0: intelligence content.
1: Anthropic says it's going to weave new watermarks into every bit of text its AI models generate. The specialized code is invisible to the human eye and is meant to flag to computers that the text was either made entirely with AI or modified in some way using the technology. It comes after the European Union's AI Act took effect earlier this month, which fines companies for not labeling AI-generated content.
0: ABC's Mike Dubusky. He's done it again nearly 30 years after British driver Andy Green broke the land speed record in Utah. Green set a speed record driving 406 miles per hour in a car powered by hydrogen. His 1997 record, 763 miles an hour. Dave Packer, ABC News.
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3: We hear from Seattle's interim police chief 2 weeks after the Bite of Seattle shooting.
4: Evacuation levels are lifted for an Eastern Washington community. Those stories next. But first, let's get a look at the roadways with Karen Trombley.
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3: How are we looking out there, Karen?
4: Better news, Aaron, into Seattle. North on I-5, approaching I-90. The stall just cleared. Traffic is solid from before Michigan Street with the ride home mixed in. As you make your way northbound, a shoreline to Everett, you're looking at 37 minutes. I-5 northbound, you are slow before and through the work zone over the Ship Canal Bridge with only your two left lanes open. Shoreline south to Seattle on I-5, you're looking at 43 minutes. Overnight, a total closure of 520 westbound Montlake Boulevard to I-5. That's 11 tonight until 5 a.m. tomorrow morning. Your ride on 405 for this Tuesday, 45 minutes. Bellevue south to Renton. Bellevue north to Linwood, you're looking at 52 minutes. As you make your way from Bellevue south on 405 and east on I-90 to Issaquah, less than a 25-minute ride. Southbound drivers, you got a good 31 minutes. Tukwila south to Federal Way. Tukwila south to Tacoma, you're looking at 53 minutes. And in the southbound I-5 southbound Tacoma to Olympia, you're looking at also a 53-minute ride. 16 west is slow through Gig Harbor with the ride home, and your travel times on the Valley Freeway, the southbound Renton to Auburn, 33 minutes. It'll take you 35. Auburn south to Puyallup in the Northwest News Radio Traffic Center. I'm Karen Trombley.
5: And looking at our weather forecast for the week, beautiful week still. We've got mostly sunny skies expected for Wednesday with a high near 75. For Thursday, mostly sunny and 79. Friday, mostly sunny and 80. And we're at 80 in some places right now, or at least close to it. 79 in Puyallup, but 81 in Tacoma. 79 in Bellevue, and here in Seattle, it's sunny and 77.
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3: It's 5:07. Interim SPD Chief Andre Sales was questioned today by the Seattle City Council about the Bite of Seattle security response. The shooting last month killed three people, including a suspect, and injured four others. One suspect is in custody. Sales said there are search warrants written, though he could not give a description of the suspect or even confirm whether one was still on the run.
6: We want to be accurate. Too many times, I know people don't like this response, but too much in policing in this world, there have been injustices of people being arrested, little to no information. We want 100% accuracy when we make an arrest, if we have to make an arrest.
3: Sales said they will have better information to give once the search warrants are signed.
5: A Spokane County Fire District 10 engine was destroyed by the Old Trails fire. Conditions were deteriorating and the engine's front tire got stuck in a ditch. The driver got out of the area before fire consumed the truck. District 10 is now working to find funding to replace that engine. The Old Trails fire has burned 3,100 acres and is 73% contained. All remaining evacuation levels have been lifted due to continued successful firefighting operations.
3: More food and needed supplies are sent to the greater Spokane area to help those who've been evacuated by the wildfires or lost their homes. Seattle-based Food Lifeline is coordinating relief efforts with Second Harvest, a food bank in Spokane that struggled to meet demand. CEO Stephen Davis tells Como News they're always accepting donations.
7: And the reality is this is going to be a marathon. This response is not going to be this one, two semi-truckload shipment. It's going to take, you know, a lot of support over a very long period of time.
3: An initial delivery truck encountered mechanical issues during loading, which pushed back departure until logistics were rearranged.
5: And a community meeting was held Monday night in Meade to help answer questions from residents with damage from wildfires. Spokane County Sheriff John Knowles says residents could contact their homeowner's insurance company first, and not to expect a big payout from the federal government. Washington will apply for long-term disaster assistance from the federal government, but those requests are not always granted.
3: Abortion is emerging as an early issue in Southwest Washington's 3rd Congressional District race. Democratic incumbent Marie Gluckenkamp-Perez has launched an ad targeting her Republican challenger, State Senate Republican leader John Braun. Northwest News Radio's Jeff Poggiolo with the competing claims.
1: The ad says Braun wants abortion banned statewide and nationwide. Now, the Washington State Standard reports Braun said in March that state law is unlikely to change soon, but abortion opponents should build support to change it someday. Braun's campaign says he does not support a national ban. However, state records show he voted against a 2025 measure requiring hospitals to provide or arrange an abortion when medically appropriate in an emergency. The race in Washington's 3rd Congressional District is widely considered to be a toss-up. Jeff Poggiolo, Northwest News Radio.
5: Back-to-school prep includes clothing, supplies, and safety talks, especially in today's digital age. Northwest News Radio's Denise Whitaker reports.
8: A new study shines a spotlight on a part of the school day many may overlook, what happens online. The risks include cyberbullying, sexting, and online exploitation. Washington ranks 9th in the country, with 46% of Washington students saying they've been victims of cyberbullies. We don't score as well as other states in terms of school supports either. According to researchers at ShareVault, Washington schools have only one psychologist for every 820 students. Utah and Connecticut rank at the top of this category with one psychologist for every 500 students. Denise Whitaker, Northwest News Radio.
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3: Seattle's interim police chief Andre Sales was grilled by Seattle City Council members this morning over that bite of Seattle shooting that killed three people and injured four others. Now, here's the question and answer portion between Sales and City Council member Rob Saka. Some of the questions have been condensed for time.
9: Is there a killer on the loose? Yes or no?
6: Speaking with my detectives this morning, we're combing through some warrants and looking at some things. We still have to comb through some video surveillance that was there. I can't say yes or no. There is a possibility, and I think we're getting to the end of that once we get the evidence that we need from our detectives, looking at the video, looking at some social media things. I think we'll have a better response and a better idea if there's actual killer loose on the loose right now.
9: Didn't investigators speak with, interview dozens of people who are around there, including the victims that could have firsthand knowledge of whether or not, of how many shooters there were?
6: In traumatic events, sometimes when you're a witness, some things may be not as true as you think they may be because you're in a traumatic event. So once again, like I spoke at the first press conference, I don't want to say a person in a green, purple, yellow shirt is the person that we're going to arrest, and we make an arrest and that is not the person that was there, because there's thousands of people that were running from that scene at that time.
9: I think the public does deserve to know whether a killer is on the loose or not, or a potential or suspected killer. Frame it, couch it in whatever sort of qualifying terminology you want. That is baseline information that the public deserves to know. If there was another shooter, a potential shooter, whatever, choose your preferred framing. Can you provide a description of this person or persons?
6: We can't give a description, but I will say there is a potential shooter out there. There's potential people that we're looking for. Once again, I don't want to mischaracter someone, and then next you know, there's other things that come with that when we're saying this is the person and that is not the person. We want to be accurate. Too many times, I know people don't like this response, but too much in policing in this world, there have been injustices of people being arrested, little to no information. We want 100% accuracy when we make an arrest, if we have to make an arrest.
9: Again, frame it however you want or you need. Person of interest, that's not too condemning. Legitimate investigators want to talk with someone who may or may not have information. So my expectation for the department is that you be as transparent as possible on that fact.
6: I'm trying to be as transparent as possible without losing the integrity of the investigation. As much as I want to give all the information that we have, at the same time, though, we have to understand that when the information is put out there and it either going to help us, that suspect, person of interest, may get that information, because let's face it, they do watch the news because they have to be ahead of what we're doing. It gives them an opportunity to leave this area, and then now we're going searching throughout this country for this individual. I believe once these search warrants are signed, we collect the information, we identify the person of interest or the potential suspects, the community here in Seattle will get that information.
3: That was Interim Police Chief Andre Sales this morning before the City Council Public Safety Committee.
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5: And your numbers on Wall Street, the Dow Jones Industrial Average ended in the red, down 184 points. The S&P 500 also dropped 25 points, and the NASDAQ down 160 points.
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3: And let's find out what's happening on the roadways with Karen Trombley.
4: About a 27-minute ride for the stretch of southbound I-5 North Gateway to Mercer with your Tuesday drive and I-5 northbound Shoreline to Everett. You're looking at just about 38 minutes. Northbound I-5, you're slower from after Michigan Street to I-90 and then through the work zone over the Ship Canal Bridge. 520 West, you're stopping and going mid-span to I-5, just under a 25-minute ride. 520 West, 405 to I-5. Overnight, a total closure of 520 westbound. Montlake Boulevard to I-5, 11. Tonight until 5 a.m. tomorrow morning. Your ride on 405 northbound from Bellevue to Linwood, you're looking at 53 minutes. Southbound Bellevue to Renton, you're looking at 46 minutes with the ride home. And southbound drivers, Tukwila to Federal Way, a 32-minute ride. As you make your way on I-5 southbound Tukwila into Tacoma, you're looking at a 52-minute ride. In the south sound, you crash free. 16 west is slow through Gig Harbor with the ride home. And on the Valley Freeway, you're looking at a 35-minute ride. Auburn south to Puyallup. In the Northwest News Radio Traffic Center, I'm Karen Trombley.
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5: All right, and now we get a look at your weather forecast as we check in again with meteorologist Shannon O'Donnell of Como News.
10: A terrific Tuesday here west of the Cascades, the I-5 corridor and the coastline looking pretty and back to normal. It's eastern Washington where we still have some major weather concerns. Currently, it's all about the current wildfires and all of the smoke they're putting out, but Wednesday and Thursday, we introduce a chance for thunderstorms into the mix. In the summer, they tend to be rather dry, meaning they drop a lot of lightning, but not a lot of precipitation. That can lead to even more fires. In the Como 4 Weather Center, I'm meteorologist Shannon O'Donnell.
5: And temperatures right now around the Puget Sound region, we've been hanging out in the upper 70s. Bremerton has 79, Everett with 75, Olympia 78, Puyallup with 79, and here in Seattle, sunny and 77.
3: Well, the Mariners are in action in New York City, taking on the Yankees. They're currently tied 0-0 in the bottom of the third. Meanwhile, the storm finally broke that long losing streak last night. Here's Northwest News Radio's Zach Wildfang.
11: After a franchise record drought, the storm snapped their 11-game losing streak with a 97-88 home win over the Chicago Sky last night here at Climate Pledge Arena. Dominique Malanga scored 26 points for Seattle with 10 rebounds. Flauje Johnson was able to play and put up 11 points after leaving early on Saturday night due to a foot injury. Seattle now improves to 7-28 on the season. They'll host Portland on Friday. A former University of Washington star may find himself on the starting roster for his rookie NFL season. Denzel Boston has emerged as a starting caliber wide receiver for the Cleveland Browns. Boston's been one of the stars of training camp with several big plays. The Seahawks are highly ranked in many aspects of the game in the NFL. They just learned their talent pool runs a little deeper. Sports betting website Covers has ranked Seahawks head coach Mike McDonald as the third most attractive coach in the NFL. A new survey of more than 5,000 fans gave McDonald 6.5% of the vote. He finished behind Los Angeles Rams coach Sean McVay and Green Bay Packers coach Matt LaFleur. Rounding out the top five, none other than Kansas City Chiefs head coach and America's sweetheart, Andy Reid. From the sports desk, I'm Zach Wildfang.
5: Would you not agree that Mike McDonald should have rated higher? Hey, like, he should have been number one, I think.
3: Something to work on this season, you
5: right?
3: know? You got to defend the Super Bowl. You got to defend
5: your good looks.
3: The world's prettiest man.
5: There you go.
2: A budget crisis in Olympia.
12: Ferguson faces a lot of criticism over his ideas for how to plug a $2.3 billion budget shortfall.
2: And a promise from the governor.
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3: 521 here at Northwest News Radio. I'm Aaron Reich, along with Marita Rockinger.
5: Firefighters from the Spokane Complex Fire can get help with the effects of smoke and other contaminants they experience battling the fires. Wildland firefighters usually do not have breathing apparatus. The Integrative Health Action Network and Volunteer Fire Foundation provide medical supplies, including nebulizers, targeted supplements, and acupuncture to help the firefighters recover. The clinic is working to raise $100,000 to cover expenses at its next fire.
3: Voters in South Carolina today will determine who will be the Republican nominee for U.S. Senate. When Lindsey Graham died last month, South Carolina's Governor Henry McMaster appointed Graham's sister to serve out the remainder of his term. Darlene Graham, who never held public office, is facing challenges from 10 candidates in the GOP primary. Yolanda McKnight is at one polling location in Columbia, South Carolina.
28: This election is very important because we're looking to replace someone who's going to take care of the people of South Carolina. U.S. Senator Graham has held a very high position in the Senate in the country. And so this position hopefully will solidify us a great position in the state of South Carolina.
3: The winner will face Democratic candidate Dr. Annie Andrews.
5: President Trump's second attempt to end birthright citizenship is facing another uphill battle. News Nation's Raquel Martin reports.
29: Legal groups that defeated the president's first attempt to limit birthright citizenship rights are demanding further clarification on the ruling after the president launched a second bid at narrowing the law last week. The new orders seek to, one, expand the definition of people who are ineligible for birthright citizenship, and two, eliminate so-called birth tourism. Visitors the White House describes as foreigners coming to the U.S. as tourists, but staying to give birth and gain citizenship for their child.
5: In June, the Supreme Court ruled 6-3 against Trump's first attempt at restricting birthright citizenship.
3: Anthropic is rolling out a new way to identify if something's been generated by artificial intelligence. ABC's Mike DeBusky has the details.
0: days after the European Union's new AI Act took effect, which fines companies for not identifying AI-generated content, Anthropic is now rolling out a new watermarking system. The company says every piece of text generated by one of its models will be interwoven with specialized code, flagging the content as having been made with AI. But the company also says with enough modification after the fact, the watermark may disappear from an AI-generated piece of text. Mike Dubosky, ABC News.
3: It's 5:24.
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3: And let's find out what's happening out there on the roadways with Karen Trombley.
5: Just picked up a crash on I-5 southbound. You're on ramp from westbound 520. It's half blocking the ramp. You're having a hard time making the exchange. Other than that, I have your travel times for your Tuesday drive in I-5 from Seattle North to Everett, just in under an hour. As you make your way southbound Shoreline to Seattle, you're looking at 47 minutes. And just under 52 minutes, 405 northbound Bellevue to Linwood, Tukwila South to Federal Way, 29 minutes. In the south sound, you're looking at 42 minutes. As you make your way on I-5 southbound Tacoma to Olympia. Valley Freeway southbound Renton through Auburn into Puyallup. The entire stretch just under an hour in the Northwest News Radio Traffic Center. I'm Karen Trombley.
1: And your weather forecast, sunshine for the next few days, actually. So tomorrow, high near 75, 79 on Thursday, and 80 on Friday. Right now in Seattle, beautiful, 77 degrees.
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3: It's 5:30 here at Northwest News Radio. ABC News is coming up in just a moment, but first, we'll get you caught up on a dispute with our local teachers. What school district could be impacted, we'll tell you right after this news update with ABC News.
15: ABC News, I'm Dave Packer. Wild weather across the Midwest, widespread damage across parts of Portage, Indiana. Police Captain Rob Maynard says first responders had a hard time reaching a reported home explosion and fire.
16: At this point, we do believe that there was one fatality that has occurred at that location. Unfortunately, we don't have further information on any identification of that person just yet. The fire department is working with the state fire investigator's office to determine the cause.
15: In Ohio, Governor Mike DeWine.
17: Sadly, we have had one fatality in Roseville.
15: At least one tornado reported in Cook County near Chicago. Primary night across a number of states in the South Carolina Republican Senate special election primary. ABC News projecting Darlene Graham, sister of the late Senator Lindsey Graham, will advance to a runoff. ABC News not yet projecting which of the other 9 Republican candidates will face Graham in the runoff election. This is ABC News.
14: When you need to know, Northwest News Radio. Here's Marina Rockinger and Darren Wright with a quick review of our top stories.
3: Interim Seattle Police Chief Andre Sales was questioned today by the Seattle City Council about the Bite of Seattle shooting last month. Sales said there are search warrants written, though he could not give a description of a suspect or even confirm whether one was still on the run.
5: Some Eastern Washington residents are returning to the Nine Mile Falls area following the Autumn Lane fire. The sheriff's office says all remaining Autumn Lane evacuation levels have been lifted due to continued successful firefighting operations.
3: The Seattle-based Food Lifeline is sending supplies to Spokane to help those who've been evacuated by the wildfires. Food Lifeline is coordinating relief efforts with Second Harvest, a Spokane-based food bank that struggled to meet regional demands amid the fires.
5: Children are spending more time online, and a new study says where they live can make a difference in how safe they are. Fewer than half of all students in the state report being a victim of cyberbullying.
3: It is 5:32. Let's turn now to some stories you haven't heard this hour. A 42-year-old man accused of killing his mother and stabbing a Renton police officer in the eye pleaded not guilty. We get the details now with Molly Shin of Como News.
18: Christopher Mott pleaded not guilty to murder, assault, and burglary charges. The 42-year-old was taken into custody August 3rd near the Cedar River Apartments on Burnett Avenue. Prosecutors say Mott forced his way into his 80-year-old mother's building by smashing a glass door with a parking sign. He then allegedly stabbed her multiple times and took off when he saw police. During a foot chase, Mott is accused of stabbing 24-year-old officer Justin Kaupila in the eye.
3: Mott was taken into custody shortly after.
5: An investigation is underway after a 60-year-old man was found dead near a home in Spanaway. The Pierce County Sheriff's Office said deputies were called to a welfare check in the 1700 block of 168th Street East near Spanaway High School around 4:30 p.m. Monday night. Deputies say they found a man dead on the floor of a shed behind a home and appeared to have been shot in the head.

0: I-5 southbound ramp to 520 west. You're already solid from before North Gateway on I-5 southbound between North Gateway and Mercer. That stretch alone, 28 minutes. Police and fire crews have an incident, and they have the 90 westbound ramp to Rainier Avenue south blocked with it. Shoreline north to Everett on I-5, 37 minutes. Traffic is slower in pockets north on I-5 from after Michigan Street and through the work zone over the Ship Canal Bridge with only two left lanes open. 405 northbound right before Northeast 70th Place. A crash on your left side working to clear has you backed up for about a mile behind it. Your ride on 405, 45 minutes. Bellevue south to Renton. Bellevue north to Linwood, you're looking at 56 minutes. The southbound drivers, Tukwila to Federal Way, just under 30. 18 west is slow. Auburn to Federal Way with the Tuesday drive and Tukwila south to Tacoma. You're looking at 52 minutes. In the south sound, no issues as you make your way southbound Tacoma to Olympia. You're looking at 49 minutes. And on the Valley Freeway, a 35-minute ride Auburn south to Puyallup. In the Northwest News Radio Traffic Center, I'm Karen Trombley.
1: And the weather for the next few days, mostly sunny. We've got high of near 75 tomorrow for Thursday, mostly sunny and 79 for Friday, mostly sunny and 80. What a great way to wind up the week. Right now in Bremerton, it's 78. Puyallup was 79. Tacoma actually has 81. And here in Seattle, sunny and 76.
2: It's 5:36. Well, time is running out for teachers and Seattle Public Schools to reach a new contract. The Seattle Education Association says they've met 14 times with the district, with six more bargaining sessions scheduled. So far, they've agreed on two of the union's 18 smaller issues, but still need to negotiate bigger questions, including pay, class size, safety, and student support. The district, in a written statement to Seattle Child, says they're still optimistic, admitting there's a lot of work to get done. The current contract expires August 31st, and the union says members will vote by the end of the month on either a tentative agreement or a strike authorization.
1: A key funding source for college-bound students in Washington is about to be cut. Last year, as a way to ease multi-billion-dollar state budget deficit, the state legislature decided to cut scholarships for students attending private nonprofit institutions. Before the cuts, those students got a maximum of $9,700 a year. Now, the Tacoma News Tribune reports they will receive 50% of the average amount students at public institutions receive through the Washington College Grant Program. The cuts go into effect this academic year.
2: Plans for a new nuclear reactor at Hanford are prompting a warning about contamination left over from decades of plutonium production. Northwest News Radio's Jeff Posula has the details.
3: Radioactive waste and contaminated groundwater remain at the former nuclear weapons site in eastern Washington. The group Columbia Riverkeeper says cleanup must come before any new reactors are built or brought online. Now, the advocacy report is not an independent audit, although it relies largely on government records. The Department of Energy leads Hanford's cleanup, and it confirms that groundwater pollution remains at the site, but says highly radioactive contamination in a separate area has not yet reached the groundwater. Jeff Pogela, Northwest News Radio.
1: We're getting down to the final days that Freedom Plane National Tour is in Seattle. 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
4: The Boeing 737 Freedom Plane delivered historic documents giving you a once-in-a-lifetime or once-in-a-generation chance to see them. The Bill of Rights clearly showcasing the progression of our democracy being defined.
5: Where you can see people actually making edits right on the document, and then of course the Bill of Rights, which were the first amendments to the Constitution, and you see those edited as well, including some rights that are scratched out and others are preserved.
4: That's Leonard Garfield, curator of the Museum of History and Industry, talking with our sister station, 570 KVI. Alongside the documents on display from the National Archives is an exhibit titled, For Which It Stands, The Many Threads of the American Flag. This local exhibit offers a wide range of perspectives on how different communities embrace, question, and redefine the flag's symbolism over time in Seattle. Denise Whitaker, Northwest News Radio.
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1: Iran's foreign minister says Tehran is insisting that the Strait of Hormuz won't be reopened until the U.S. meets its conditions. This comes after President Trump said he wants compensation from Iran for, quote, all of the people that they have killed in the past. Joining us now from Jerusalem is ABC News correspondent Jordana Miller. And Jordana, okay, so what is the latest from Iran's foreign minister?
7: Well, he's insisting again that the United States now lift the sanctions on Iran, that is, allow them to sell.

0: oil and gas on the open market, unfreeze billions of dollars, set up a reparations fund for Iran, and end the war, including in other areas like Lebanon. Now the Iranians are throwing in more and more Gaza. And remember, these were all demands that Iran, or conditions that Iran had put on the table, provided that they would discuss limiting their nuclear weapons program and signing a new deal with the U.S. On their, you know, that would resolve U.S. fears about Iran's ambitions to develop nuclear weapons.
1: I'm speaking with ABC News correspondent Jordana Miller in Jerusalem. And Jordana, this all started with talking about Iran's nuclear capabilities. Is that still part of the conversation?
0: None of that's even on the table now. All of those conditions are about just reopening the Strait of Hormuz. And that's why I think we saw the president in what I think was half serious, half mocking, right? His response, which was, okay, well, then the U.S. also wants reparations for all of the attacks over the last five decades where you've killed Americans. And by the way, the thousands of your own civilians that you killed, a few months ago. And then, I thought it was telling in this kind of mocking fashion that the president added on another message, posted another message hours later saying, and by the way, that compensation, well, I guess we're also demanding compensation for the people of Lebanon, Syria, Gaza, right? Everywhere that essentially Iran has wreaked havoc on the people for its support of terror over a long period of time. But beyond all of this, the theatrics, I might call it, back and forth, essentially it looks like we're still stuck in these negotiations between Iran and Oman. One Pakistani official said, you know, things are, you know, looking positive. I don't know how much faith we can put in that. It looks like, you know, there's still a delay even in that announcement between Iran and Oman. And we're back to kind of square one here. I think the president's pulling back. He's going to watch and you know, put that economic pressure like a knife on Iran's neck, if you will, with the naval blockade, with other sanctions, and he's going to wait it out and I think try to figure out what he wants to do next.
1: Well, once again, we appreciate the update and the insight. ABC News correspondent Jordana Miller joining us from Jerusalem on Northwest News Radio.
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3: This is a Bloomberg Money Minute. With implications for Wall Street, the Fed, and the upcoming elections, we get the latest info on retail inflation today. The Labor Department's July Consumer Price Index is forecast to show a month-to-month increase of less than a tenth of a percent, which would bring down the year-over-year inflation number to 3.3%. While still far from the Fed's declared threshold of 2%, the so-called core inflation rate that factors out seasonal food and energy price volatilities is forecast to slip to a more palatable 2.5% year over year. This week's devastating earthquake in Colombia that killed hundreds and caused widespread damage has disrupted one of the key economic engines that could help the country rebuild. The head of an exporters group says shipments of Colombian coffee have been paused as key highways are blocked, activity at the nation's main port is disrupted, and attempts to reroute coffee to smaller ports are complicated by a severe shortage of trucks. Andrew O'Day, Bloomberg Radio.
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4: And let's find out what's happening out there on the roadways with Karen Trombley.
5: Got a crash on the I-5 southbound ramp to 520 westbound. You're already solid from before North Gateway to Mercer on southbound I-5 with the ride home. As you make your way south on I-5 shoreline to Seattle, you're looking at 44 minutes shoreline north to Everett on I-5. You're looking at a 36-minute ride. I-5 northbound is slower before and through the work zone over the Ship Canal Bridge with only your two left lanes open. And before this, in pockets from Michigan Street with the ride home. Tonight, overnight, tonight. Total closure of 520 West, Montlake Boulevard to I-5, 11 tonight until 5 a.m. tomorrow morning. A crash just cleared in Kirkland, 405 northbound before Northeast 70th Place. You're still slow from before 520 on the way, and you ride on 405 southbound Bellevue to Renton. 44 minutes overnight, looking at a total closure of the eastbound I-90 off-ramps to 148th and 150th Avenue Southeast. That's 9 tonight until 5 a.m. tomorrow morning. The ride home still as you slow on 18 West, Auburn into Federal Way, and then Tukwila south to Tacoma. You're looking at 50 minutes in the south sound, I-5 southbound to Tacoma to Olympia. No issues and a 36-minute ride, and you're looking at 32 minutes Auburn south to Puyallup on the Valley Freeway in the Northwest News Radio Traffic Center. I'm Karen Trombley.
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1: Time to get a load of what the weather looks like for the next few days. Here's meteorologist Shannon O'Donnell of Como News.
6: It is looking like a beautiful Tuesday afternoon. Terrific weather out there with highs in the 70s to near 80 and back to good air quality. Western Washington stays just fine for the rest of the week, but concerns in eastern Washington. Currently, it's all about the wildfire smoke at the moment and the poor air quality in pockets. But then on Wednesday and Thursday, we throw a chance for thunderstorms into the mix, and those could be heavy on the lightning. In the Como 4 Weather Center, I'm meteorologist Shannon O'Donnell.
1: Right now in Everett, it's sunny and 74 degrees. Olympia with 78. Kent with 79. And here in Seattle, sunny and 76.
4: Well, we've got good news for one injured Seahawk. Here's Northwest News Radio's Zach Wildfang with the update.
7: One major Seahawks defensive star is back on the field. Safety Nick Emenwari passed his physical and was activated from the physically unable to perform list ahead of today's training camp practice. The 22-year-old underwent off-season ankle surgery after helping Seattle win Super Bowl 60. That was during his rookie season. And as training camp rolls on, head coach Mike McDonald seems most excited about his offensive line.
8: I think our offensive line's had a really, really good camp. So it's a really exciting group, and I think we have some great competition really, you know, in the backup tackle spots and the interior line, you know, in the backup guard spots too. So there's a lot of guys that are really jockeying for position there, which is really cool.
7: Speaking of football, targeting penalties in the second half of a college football game will no longer require the offending player to sit out the first half of his team's next game. Offensive pass interference will become a 10-yard penalty, and the little-used fair catch kick will be introduced to college football. Those are among the rule changes for the 2026 season. A penalty for offensive pass interference is being adjusted from 15 yards down to 10. Teams will also be allowed to try a fair catch kick. That'll be equivalent to a field goal following a completed or awarded fair catch. The last time that play was successfully executed was in 2024. Prior to that, 1976, both times in the NFL. From the sports desk, I'm Zach Wildfang.
1: Coming up, we'll have the secret to actually living longer, and a Seattle toy store that's been around for decades shuts its doors.
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7: 550 here at Northwest News Radio. I'm Aaron Wright, along with Marina Rockinger. What was once an unofficial park and ride lot will, in about 2 years, become more affordable housing in Seattle. The lot, with less than 100 spots, is near the crossroads of Rainier Avenue South and Martin Luther King Jr. Way South.
8: Fencing is up, and workers are clearing the way for the construction of hundreds of subsidized, affordable, and transit-oriented residences. 6 years ago, the property was given to the city. Now, El Centro de la Raza and Mercy Housing Northwest are overseeing the project. The Seattle Times reports the first phase of construction is expected to be completed in 2028 with 239 apartments.
7: A new rule on official travel aims to shed light on where one city's mayor and council members travel for official business. Details now with Northwest News Radio's Rich Johnson.
9: Tacoma City Council member Jamaica Scott says travel is a good thing that educates officials and shares Tacoma with the nation and the world. But it's important to be transparent.
10: As public figures, our community members have a right to know about our official engagements, whether they take place in Tacoma, another state, or internationally.
9: The council has approved Scott's proposal requiring the mayor and council members to submit their travel plans 2 weeks in advance, where they're going, what they'll be doing, and who's paying for it. The new policy only covers official travel, not personal trips. Rich Johnson, Northwest News Radio.
8: If you are looking to live longer, ABC's Alex Stone finds the key.
11: Researchers looked at national health data from more than 111,000 adults over several decades. A study published in the BMJ Journal found that people who did a greater variety of physical activities had a lower risk of dying early than those who stuck to fewer types of exercise. In fact, those who mixed up the routines the most had about a 19% lower risk of death. Walking showed some of the strongest benefits, while running, racket sports, and weight training were also linked to better health. Experts say different types of movement may help the body in different ways, including heart health, strength, and overall fitness. The good news is you don't need an extreme fitness plan. Even adding simple activities like walking, biking, stretching, or light weights may help. So if your workout routine has grown stale, try mixing things up. It could help keep you healthier long term. With this Medical Minute, I'm Alex Stone.
8: You know, unfortunately, the best solutions are always, well, the most obvious and kind of boring. But,
7: yeah.
8: I mean, the key to long life, move your body.
7: That's right. How about this? A longtime toy store in Seattle shuts its doors. After nearly five decades, Magic Mouse Toys in Pioneer Square has ended its business. According to a post on Reddit, a note was left on the doors last week indicating its closure and thanked customers for shopping at Magic Mouse over the years. It's 5:53.
12: 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Who doesn't love sheet cake? They're nostalgic, delicious, also unique, according to local author Zola Gregory, celebrating her cookbook, Sheet Cakes, 51 Exceptional Cakes to Make in One Pan. She's offering treats with her book discussion tonight at Book Larder in Fremont. Seeing a movie is one thing, but listening to the makers of the film takes it to another level. Indie versus Industry, a fireside chat with Joey and Goldie, elevates the entertainment tonight at 7 at the Northwest Film Forum in Capitol Hill. Shoreline's shutting down 15th Avenue Northeast for a jazz walk this evening, inviting you to stroll the street and listen to music at 5 indoor venues. Holsbo caps off its summer nights at the Bay with Kalimba playing The Spirit of Earth, Wind, and Fire, followed by a drone show over Liberty Bay. Today's report sponsored by the Tractor Tavern in Ballard, featuring Dale Watson and his Lone Stars show Wednesday, August 19th. That's my list.
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13: Crash-free, and you're looking at a 36-minute ride shoreline north to Everett on I-5. 405 as you make your way Bellevue south to Renton, a 42-minute ride. And Chuck Willis south to Tacoma, you're looking at 54 minutes. Your travel time on the Valley Freeway, southbound Renton to Auburn, less than 30. And no issues to report in the South Sound and the Northwest News Radio Traffic Center. I'm Karen Trombley.
8: And looking at our weather forecast, yes, sunshine. That's what we're going to see for the next several days. Tomorrow's high around 75. Right now in Bellevue, 79 and sunny. Kent was 79. And here in Seattle, sunny and 76.
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7: It's 6 o'clock. Seattle's interim police chief went before the city council today. The questions they had for him coming up. Here's ABC News.
20: From ABC News, I'm Dave Packer. Primary night across six states in the South Carolina Republican Senate special election primary. ABC News projects Darlene Graham, sister of late Senator Lindsey Graham, will face Ralph Norman in a runoff. In the Connecticut Democratic governor primary, ABC News projecting Ned Lamont will win. Polls have just closed in Minnesota. In the governor's race there, MyPillow founder Mike Lindell leads a crowded Republican field.
21: We'll have to see exactly what the voters decide in that race. But we know that Mike Lindell does have the endorsement, the support of President Trump. The other opponents in that race do have more ties to the Republican infrastructure in the state, and they're arguing that they may be a more electable come November against the likely Democratic candidate in Senator Amy Klobuchar, who's running there as well.
20: ABC's Avery Harper. In Massachusetts, a federal district court issued today a temporary order blocking the U.S. Postal Service from implementing President Trump's 2026 executive order on mail-in voting. Severe weather across the Midwest, including in Portage, Indiana, where police captain Rob Maidner says on top of downed trees and power lines, first responders were on the scene of a house explosion and fire on the city's north side.
22: City of Portage experienced probably the most severe weather events that any of us here can remember. I've been a resident of this city for 50 years, and I think this is probably one of the worst things that we've ever had to go through.
20: Weather knocking out power to hundreds of thousands of customers in Ohio. One weather-related death there. Pre-trial hearing today for accused CEO killer Luigi Mangione. Learned jurors will be kept anonymous to prevent harassment and will be a limited amount of overflow seating when jury selection begins in September.
23: You're satisfied with an overflow room, 80 members of the media?
24: I think this should be told in phones, but I'll take one.
20: That's the defense attorney. 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
0: According to the Major Cities Chiefs Association, murders alone were down more than 17% in the first half of 2026 compared to the same period the previous year. Robberies, rapes, and aggravated assaults likewise were lower. The declines continue a trend that reversed the crime surge that came during the pandemic.
1: ABC's Jim Ryan. A Syrian court has sentenced ousted President Bashar al-Assad and his brother to death in absentia for war crimes and crimes against humanity during the country's 14-year civil war. Assad and his brother were granted political asylum in Russia in 2024. Syria's new rulers have asked Russia to hand the Assads over. One of the most popular vehicles in the world is subject to a recall.
2: Toyota is recalling certain recent versions of the Camry over concerns the instrument cluster could fail when starting the car, knocking out power to things like the hazard lights and the seatbelt reminder. The National Highway Traffic Safety Administration says this increases the risk of a crash. More than 500,000 of the popular sedans are being recalled from the 2025 and 2026 model years. Toyota says it'll notify owners by September 21st and that dealers will fix the issue through a software update. Mike Dubusky, ABC News.
1: $1 billion. That's a new Powerball jackpot. The last time someone won was in early May. The billion-dollar jackpot has an estimated cash value of $433 million. Dave Packer, ABC News.
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7: The Seattle's interim police chief addresses the city council 2 weeks after the Seattle Center shooting. Some good news and needed supplies for people evacuated from the Autumn Lane fire. We've got those stories and more. But first, a check of the roadways with Karen Trombley.
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7: Well, Karen, at last check, we had some trouble out there for our drivers on I-5. How are we looking?
13: I have nothing but good news, Aaron. We are crash free, and right now I'm looking at a 36-minute ride, Shoreline North to Everett on I-5. I-5 northbound slow in pockets from before the West Seattle Bridge and north through the work zone over the Ship Canal Bridge, with only your left lanes open. With this setup until the end of the year, the northbound express lanes remain open 24/7 with it. Shoreline south to Seattle, you're looking at 40 minutes, and 520 west between Motlake Boulevard and I-5 totally closing with work tonight, 11 at night tonight until 5 a.m. tomorrow morning. Now, with this closure, the 520 eastbound off-ramp to Motlake closed with it. Seattle south to Tukwila, you're looking at 25 minutes on I-5. Tukwila south to Tacoma, you're looking at just under 35 minutes south on I-5. Tukwila north to Bellevue on 405, you're looking at 30 minutes, and you ride on 405. Bellevue south to Renton, 42 minutes, and a 45-minute ride as you make your way northbound 405 Bellevue to Linwood. As you make your way on the Valley Freeway, no issues, and less than a 25-minute ride Renton south to Auburn. In the south sound, southbound I-5 Tacoma to Olympia, you're looking at 34 minutes. And if you see a problem on the road, you can always text us 206-421-1000 when it's safe to do so. In the Northwest News Radio Traffic Center, I'm Karen Trombley.
7: Thanks, Karen. Mostly clear skies tonight. Your low around 59 degrees. Tomorrow, sunny. Highs nearing 75. Outside right now, sunshine across the region. It's 74 in Everett, 78 in Kent, 82 in Tacoma, 77 sunny right here in Seattle.
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7: It's 6:06. Interim Police Chief Andre Sales went before Seattle City Council for a briefing about the Bite of Seattle security response. He was asked by Councilmember Rob Saka about how information was gathered in the minutes and hours after the shooting.
3: Didn't investigators speak with, interview dozens of people who were around there, including the victims that could have firsthand knowledge of whether or not, of how many shooters there were?
4: In traumatic events, sometimes when you're a witness, some things may be not as true as you think they may be because you're in a traumatic event.
7: The interim chief also says they did not want to misidentify any suspects or persons of interest. The briefing follows the July 26 shooting at Seattle Center during the Bite of Seattle that killed three and injured four others. There's at least one suspected shooter on the loose. You'll hear more of this conversation coming up. Some Eastern Washington residents are returning to the Nine Mile Falls area following that Autumn Lane fire. The Sheriff's Office says all remaining Autumn Lane evacuation levels have been lifted due to continued successful firefighting operations. The century-old Nine Mile Falls store has become a lifeline as a Tennessee church sent a truck of donations, including cleaning supplies, rakes, wheelbarrows, and other forms of farm tools. Donated items will remain outside the stores after hours to help people get their supplies. Seattle-based Food Lifeline sending supplies to Spokane to help those who've been impacted by wildfires. Food Lifeline is coordinating efforts with Second Harvest, a Spokane-based food bank that struggled to meet regional demands amid the fires. Stephen Davis tells Como News the fires have drastically increased the need for food.
5: And if you think about it, if your home has been destroyed, you have no kitchen, you have no refrigeration, you have nowhere to prepare food, you have nowhere to store food. You've lost everything that you have. And so the situation is really, really challenging.
7: Second Harvest's own operations have been disrupted by the fires, with several staff members being displaced from their homes. State Senate Republican leader John Braun's record on abortion and birth control is at the center of a new attack ad in Washington's competitive 3rd congressional district race. In a new ad, Democratic incumbent Marie Glusenkamp Perez is using Braun's votes and comments to argue that he would restrict abortion rights. Northwest News Radio's Jeff Pojula examines the record and Braun's response.
8: State records show Braun voted against a 2018 measure requiring health plans to cover preventive care without out-of-pocket costs, including birth control. That was House Bill 1523. Now, the Washington State Standard reports the ad also cites Braun's comments to Pacific County Republicans. He told them that state abortion law is unlikely to change soon, but abortion opponents should keep building support to change it. The ad goes on to say Braun would pursue a nationwide ban. However, Braun's campaign says he does not support one and considers abortion a state issue. Jeff Pojula, Northwest News Radio.
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7: Seattle's interim police chief is laying out his role to the public. Chief Andre Sale says his biggest priority is to continue to focus on public safety and the safety of his officers. Chris Daniels of Como News recently spoke with Sales, who's been on the job for less than 2 weeks.
9: He is viewing this as an interim role and would not commit to suggesting that he wants this full time. Also, this story continues to go back to this hot button issue of surveillance cameras and whether there should be an expansion of the real-time CCTV. It has been, I think, since the start of Mayor Wilson's term, it has been a sore spot for her. I think he carefully watched his words.
10: You know, I'm letting her lead that talk on that, what she provides for us and what they see fit for what we need for cameras. We're going to be in alignment on that. We want to make sure that we're working in concert with the mayor's office. I'm going to be aligned with what we get the direction from the mayor's office in regards to CCTV cameras.
9: Recruiting, which continues to be an issue for the department, they're still under 1,000 deployable officers, according to the Seattle Police Department today. That's roughly 20 to 25% of where they were in terms of an overall police department with almost 1,300 cops back in June of 2020. Again, those are numbers from the Seattle Police Department. So they have had hundreds of applications. They've hired 99 cops this year, but there's still a shortage. And thankfully, I think by all accounts in the shooting at the Bight of Seattle, that wasn't an issue. The response time wasn't an issue. But from a morale aspect, with going through all of these leaders and interim chiefs, that's a tougher sell to people outside the city of Seattle.
11: So how do you explain to recruits that there's been so many chiefs in this department over the last decade plus, and there's been interim chiefs, and there's been searches, and there's just been a lot of turnover at the top? How do you explain that to people on the outside?
10: Just look at it this way. The chief is one person, but look at the 1,000-plus individuals that's here. Don't just look at one person. Look at all the great men and women within our professional staff and our sworn staff, and say, I want to be a part of that family, be a part of that team to help them grow, understanding that the chief is just one person. They're responsible for the mission and vision of this police department.
9: It was noticeable to me. He had a smile on his face through most of the interview when we weren't talking about super serious things, and that he says you can be a leader that way and you can attract people that way. And he's trying to sell the idea that the Seattle Police Department is not just about one person, but about the 1,000 people who work there.
7: Mayor Katie Wilson appointed Sales to the role last month after requesting the resignation of then-Chief Sean Barnes. That was Chris Daniels of Como News reporting.
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12: This is a Bloomberg Money Minute. Now that China sold its U.S. business to a consortium of American firms led by Oracle, the Trump administration has lifted restrictions on the TikTok app on federal government phones, saying it's no longer a national security threat. Oil prices higher today, closing back above $83 a barrel as Iran vows to keep the Strait of Hormuz closed until its demands are met. That spooked Wall Street, and it comes just ahead of a report on inflation out on Wednesday. So at the closing bell, the Dow was down 184 points, the Nasdaq down 160, the S&P lost 25. Late earnings show that more Americans are dining at the fast casual Mediterranean food chain Cava. Sales at Cava last quarter up 9% from a year ago. A top executive at Apple in charge of Apple Pay and Apple Wallet is retiring. And Campbell's, the soup maker who also makes Goldfish crackers, putting out a gluten-free variety in stores in November. Tom Busby, Bloomberg Radio.
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7: How are we looking out there, Karen?
13: Well, the afternoon ride is winding down. I-5 north and southbound still slow in between our Lake Washington bridges and seeing a slight delay in 90 west midspan to I-5. As you make your way on 405, you're slow southbound before and after I-90. And on the Valley Freeway, no delays. It's Renton south to Auburn. You're looking at less than 25 minutes. Also less than a 25-minute ride Auburn south into Puyallup. In the south sound, Tacoma Narrows Bridge, no issues. And I-5 southbound, Tacoma to Olympia. Be under 35 minutes. As you make your way northbound Shoreline to Everett, you're looking at less than a 35-minute ride north on I-5. Now, there is work tonight that may change your route. 520 West completely closing in between Mount Lake Boulevard and I-5. 11 tonight until 5 a.m. tomorrow morning. Now, with this, your 520 eastbound off-ramp to Mount Lake Boulevard closed. And on 405 southbound before and after, northbound before and after I-90 tonight at 9 until 5 a.m. tomorrow, you are looking up to three lanes closed for work in the Northwest News Radio Traffic Center. I'm Karen Trombley.
7: 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Let's talk about this forecast and what you can expect tonight. Here's meteorologist Shannon O'Donnell of Como News.
14: Wonderful weather out there for the balance of the work week in western Washington. Eastern Washington, still the same wildfire concerns. We currently have a lot of smoke there, especially along the I-90 corridor and north toward the border. And then on Wednesday and Thursday, a chance for thunderstorms developing. Those tend to be heavy on the lightning and not so heavy in terms of precipitation, so that fire danger gets even higher. In the Como 4 Weather Center, I'm meteorologist Shannon O'Donnell.
7: The temp's looking pretty warm outside right now. 74 sunny in Everett, 82 in Tacoma. That's our hot spot. 79 in Bellevue, 77 sunny right here in Seattle. Well, the Mariners are in action in New York. They're currently up one zip on the Yankees. This thing in the bottom of the seventh. Meanwhile, the Seahawks back on the small screen with another episode of the series chronicling their run at another championship. Here's Northwest News Radio's Zach Wildfang.
15: The Seattle Seahawks will return to HBO's Hard Knocks tonight for episode two, giving fans another behind-the-scenes look at the defending Super Bowl champions during training camp. In the latest sneak peek, we see the team competing to see who can hold two sledgehammers out to the side the longest.
16: So here's the competition, boys. On go. You're going to hold it out to the side like a team. Okay? First guy to bend his elbows or drop one is the loser, and we will crown the winner.
15: Tonight's episode begins streaming at 6 p.m. on HBO Max and will air on HBO at 9 p.m. The defending champs will host the Dallas Cowboys here at Lumen Field on Saturday night. The Storm snapped their 11-game losing streak with a 97-88 home victory over the Chicago Sky last night. That improves their record to 7-28 on the season. They'll host Portland on Friday. President Trump is throwing his support behind FIFA President Gianni Infantino. The global soccer leader has faced scrutiny from the FIFA member nations after trying to sell stakes in the World Cup to private investors. In a Truth Social post late yesterday, Trump said FIFA would be making a terrible mistake if they decided to replace Infantino. He went on to praise his leadership during the summer's World Cup, saying if he's gone, it will never be as successful or profitable again. In a joint statement, the European, North American, and Asian soccer governing bodies claimed Infantino broke trust through deception with the World Cup sell-off proposal. From the sports desk, I'm Zach Wildfing.
7: And still ahead, we've got more tech news after this.
17: It was supposed to fix a broken system.
18: Leaders pursuing corrective action after an audit found several $1 million in public funds missing from the King County Regional Homelessness Authority.
17: Now, the agency itself is fighting for survival.
19: A report says the agency burned through cash, went deep into the red, and could not reconcile millions of dollars in receivables.
17: Who is accountable? And what happens to people living on the streets?
21: Cats get 9 lives. This organization has had 10. It's time for it to go.
17: Whatever happens next happens here. 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
7: It's 6:21 here at Northwest News Radio. I'm Aaron Wright. Thanks for listening. All evacuation orders have been lifted for the Spokane Complex fire, but as Steve Solis of Como News reports, there's plenty of work remaining for firefighters.
28: There are three different fires here in our state burning more than 100,000 acres. The largest is the Sinlihican in Okanagan County and more than 148,000 acres. Today, crews are working on securing the fire line south of Salmon Meadows and contain some hot spots. The Kaiser Canyon fire is up to more than 138,000 acres burning on the Colville Reservation in Okanagan County. And the Little Giant fire is at more than 122,000 acres in the Okanagan-Wenatchee National Forest.
7: Fire activity increased in some areas on Monday because of dry and warm conditions. The jurors in Luigi Mangione's murder trial will be kept anonymous over concerns that they may be subject to harassment, intimidation, or improper outside influence if their identifying information is publicly released. ABC's Peter Haralambos has more.
29: Judge Gregory Caro made the announcement when Mangione appeared in court on Tuesday for a brief conference ahead of his September 8th trial for allegedly murdering UnitedHealthcare CEO Brian Thompson. Citing concerns about jury harassment and intimidation, Judge Caro said only prosecutors and defense lawyers will have access to the jurors' names and addresses. Judge Caro justified his decision by noting that individuals identifying themselves as Mangione's supporters have made inflammatory and hostile statements outside court and have signaled plans to try to speak with prospective jurors. Peter Haralambos, ABC News, New York.
7: The prediction market Kalshi facing another major lawsuit from a flight tracking company. ABC's Mike Dubusky has the story.
0: FlightAware is suing Kalshi, alleging the prediction market is violating the company's terms of service. The flight tracker says Kalshi is using data from its website to allow people to wager on whether or not a flight will be canceled. That's despite Kalshi entering into a binding agreement not to use FlightAware's data for commercial purposes, according to FlightAware's lawsuit. They add that Kalshi continued doing so even after FlightAware asked them to stop. Mike Dubusky, ABC News.
7: Wednesday's Powerball jackpot has reached $1 billion, the eighth largest in history.
1: Players have been scooping up $2 tickets in 45 states, the District of Columbia, Puerto Rico, the U.S. Virgin Islands, and now even in the U.K. And of course, they're dreaming of how they'd spend their big winnings.
2: First thing I would do is buy a huge house for everyone in my family. Then I'd buy a separate house in Portugal. And then I'd open my own beach resort.
1: But regardless of how high the jackpot climbs, your odds of winning are still extremely slim. Just one in 292 million.
7: Now, we haven't seen a Powerball jackpot winner since early May. That was News Nation's Ryan Burrow reporting. It's 624.
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7: Let's find out what's happening in your commute with Karen Trombley.
13: Still a slow go as you make your way southbound I-5 Shoreline to Seattle. You're looking at a 40-minute ride. I-5 northbound slow in pockets from before the West Seattle Bridge and then north through the work zone over the Ship Canal Bridge with only your two left lanes open. With this setup, a northbound express lanes remain open 24-7. No issues to report on 405 in southbound Bellevue to Renton. You're looking at less than 25 minutes, also less than a 25-minute ride Renton south to Auburn on the Valley Freeway. And you're crash-free in the south sound. In the Northwest News Radio Traffic Center, I'm Karen Trombley.
7: Thanks, Karen. Clear skies and 59 tonight, 77 right here in Seattle.
3: From ABC News, Tech Trends. Super AI for everyone. That's the vision from Meta founder Mark Zuckerberg in a new essay where he envisions a future where anyone could have what he calls invention superpowers. He also pushes for making AI technology open source, putting him at odds with rivals from OpenAI and Anthropic. Zuckerberg says leaving AI in the control of a few companies or governments carries too many risks. AI left to its own devices is misbehaving again. The Australian Broadcasting Company says a man there asked an AI agent to get him a spot in one of his gym's morning classes. The agent, made by Anthropic, essentially hacked the booking software and kicked somebody else off the waiting list for the class. And Android users have a new app to try out. Aptoid appears to be the first rival app store that's officially available through the Google Play Store. Google has been fighting to be the only official app store for Android phones, but it's now allowing them after a years-long legal fight. With Tech Trends, Sherry Preston, ABC News.
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14: News on Dave Packer. President Trump tonight at Joint Base Andrews confirming reports that when he departed the NATO summit in Turkey last month, he was sneaked off the old Air Force One and onto a military jet using a catering truck.
20: And it was really as per the military, and I just have to do what they say. They go for safety, and I have to do what they say.
14: Sources tell ABC News that Secretary of State Marco Rubio and Treasury Secretary Scott Bessent were on the decoy plane, and Defense Secretary Pete Hegseth flew on the plane with the president. Primary night in 6 states. ABC News now projecting Tom Tiffany has won Wisconsin's Republican gubernatorial primary. In the South Carolina Republican Senate special election primary, ABC News projecting Darlene Graham, sister of late Senator Lindsey Graham, will face Ralph Norman in a runoff. In Massachusetts, a federal district court today issued a temporary order blocking the Trump administration from implementing an order that sought to limit mail-in voting. This is ABC News.
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7: Seattle's interim police chief faced tough questions before the city council this morning. The briefing follows the July 26 shooting at Seattle Center during the Bite of Seattle that killed 3 and injured 4 others. The state Senate Republican leader John Braun's record on abortion and birth control at the center of a new attack ad in Washington's competitive 3rd district race. In a new ad, Democratic incumbent Marie Gluckenkamp-Perez is using Braun's votes and comments to argue he would restrict abortion rights at the federal level. More food and supplies are heading to the greater Spokane area to help folks impacted by wildfires or who've lost their homes. Seattle-based Food Lifeline coordinating relief efforts with a food bank in Spokane. A study shining a spotlight on any part of the school day many overlook. It's what happens online. Washington 9th in the country, with 46% of kids saying they've been victims of cyberbullying. It's 6:32, and we turn out of some stories you haven't heard this hour. A 42-year-old man accused of killing his mother and stabbing a Renton police officer in the eye appeared in court this morning. Christopher Mott pleaded not guilty to murder, assault, and burglary charges. Officers initially responded to reports of damage at the Cedar River Terrace Apartments on August 3rd. While investigating, officers saw a man later identified as Mott who ran when they attempted to contact him. During the pursuit, prosecutors say Mott slashed an officer across the face with a knife before he was subdued with a taser and arrested. While Mott was questioned, officers said he told them he'd killed his mother. Officers went to the victim's apartment and found the 80-year-old woman dead with multiple stab wounds. Pierce County Sheriff's deputies are investigating a homicide after finding a 60-year-old man dead in a shed. Deputies were called for a welfare check near Spanaway High School around 4:30 Monday evening. They found the victim dead on the floor of a shed behind a home. He appeared to have gunshot wounds to the head. Investigators say no suspect is in custody and no weapon was found at the scene. A motorcycle rider was killed in a hit-and-run crash on Highway 525 this morning. We get the details with Molly Shin of Como News.
15: This happened around 7 this morning along State Route 525 at Beverly Park Road near Mukilteo. Troopers have not released many details about the other vehicle involved. The name of the motorcycle rider who died has not been released. The crash and the investigation backed up traffic in the southbound lanes of SR 525 for a few hours today.

0: southbound exit to Montlake Boulevard closed with it. Also, construction overnight will have three lanes closed to 405 northbound before and after I-90. That starts at 9 tonight until 5 a.m. tomorrow morning. Northbound 405, Bellevue to Linwood, you're looking at 38 minutes. Bellevue south to Renton, you're looking at 36 minutes. Southbound 405 is slow before and after I-90, and then you'll start to move. As you make your way southbound Tukwila to Federal Way, you're looking at 22 minutes. And in the south sound, Tacoma to Olympia, a 35-minute ride. Tacoma Narrows Bridge, you're clear, and you're crash-free. No issues to report on the Valley Freeway. In the Northwest News Radio Traffic Center, I'm Karen Trombley.
1: Thanks, Karen. We're looking at mostly clear skies tonight. Lows around 59. Tomorrow, sunny. Highs climbing to 75. Tomorrow night, clear skies. A low around 59. We've got a warming trend later this week, but right outside right now, it is a really nice day. 74, sunny in Everett. Sunny across the region, matter of fact. 82 in Tacoma. That's our hot spot right now. 79 in Bellevue. 77 sunny right here in Seattle. It's 6:36. The clock is ticking for teachers negotiating a new contract with Seattle Public Schools. Union leaders say they don't want to strike, but if there's no deal when the current contract expires August 31st, they will take a vote on whether they should authorize a strike. The Seattle Education Association and the union both say they've met 14 times with district negotiators this summer, reaching agreement on two of 18 issues on the list. Seattle Public Schools, in a written statement, says the process is ongoing and they're at the table nearly every day. The big deal breakers not yet resolved include pay, school safety, and time to support students. As many Washington students will set off for college, some will have less help from the state as financial aid promised to students attending private universities will be cut. Last year, as a way to ease a multi-billion dollar state budget deficit, the state legislature cut scholarships for students attending private, nonprofit institutions. The Tacoma News Tribune reports the cuts, those students got a maximum $9,700 a year. Now they'll receive about half of average amount of students going to public educations get through the Washington College Grant Program. Those cuts go into effect next year. An environmental group says Hanford cleanup should take priority over plans to build additional nuclear power plants at the site. Northwest News Radio's Jeff Poggiolo reports.
2: Hanford groundwater remains contaminated decades after the site stopped producing plutonium for nuclear weapons. Columbia Riverkeeper says new reactor construction could move pollutants or disrupt cleanup. Now, the group's report is advocacy, not an independent audit, though it draws largely from government records. The Department of Energy leads the cleanup effort at Hanford and confirms that groundwater pollution remains. However, it says radioactive contamination in another part of the site has yet to reach the groundwater. Jeff Poggiolo, Northwest News Radio.
1: Well, some of the documents that forged our nation remain on display at Seattle's Museum of History and Industry, but only through Sunday. Here's Northwest News Radio's Denise Whitaker.
3: The documents traveling the country celebrating America's 250th anniversary include the secret printing of the Constitution in draft form from 1787, the Treaty of Paris, the original engraving of the Declaration of Independence from 1823, and the Bill of Rights, complete with edits on the paper showing you what they cast off.
4: For many people, it's once in a lifetime. For all of us, it's really once in a generation. From Seattle, they will go back to the National Archive, and the archivists have told us that these very documents will go into the vaults for 10 years.
3: Leonard Garfield, curator at MOHAI, tells our sister station 570 KVI that's done to continue to keep the delicate documents preserved, cutting off exposure to light. Admission through Sunday to this exhibit is free, thanks to grants from Amazon, Boeing, the Gates Foundation, and others. Denise Whitaker, Northwest News Radio.
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1: Well, it's a page right out of Mission Impossible. President Trump going undercover to switch planes overseas, all due to ongoing threats from Iran. Retired Secret Service agent Don Mihalik joining me now. And Don, it sounds pretty unusual to an outsider like myself. Is this kind of scepterfuge that normal?
6: I think it's more normal than most people think. President Trump is the latest in a series of presidents that have been moved by the Secret Service in a deceptive or surreptitious way to get, especially in a hostile or threat area. I mean, the Secret Service has been doing this for decades. They moved FDR out of

0: D.C. to Tehran by taking him down the Potomac River on a presidential yacht and then putting him on a battleship, the USS Iowa, and moving him across the ocean. Everybody thought he was in, he was on the yacht for 2 weeks. This is pretty common in recent history. President Biden was on, did a 10-hour covert train ride from Warsaw to Kiev to meet with President Zelensky. So in the case of President Trump, we are on an on-again, off-again war with Iran. Iran has missile capabilities and abilities to take down aircraft. Turkey borders Iran. The planes were on the ground for a significant period of time, so it didn't make them hard to target and acquire. Clearly, the Secret Service got some threat intelligence that made it that made them concerned enough to put together an operation like this to make sure the president got out in the safest manner. And one of the safest ways is the art of deception. Let your enemy think you're someplace you're not. So that way, if they try to strike there, you're not there. And I think that's what the point of this was.
1: Is it concerning to you seeing a story like this pop up in the Washington Post?
0: It's concerning in that this is a tactic that the Secret Service has used. It's been reported before, but usually there's a gap in time. And usually it's not reported when we're still in the middle of hostilities with somebody. So why this was reported so soon after the operation is a little concerning. The Secret Service does its best work in secret, and it normally doesn't like when that secret work is put on a front page of a newspaper.
1: Does this reporting mean the Secret Service has to like change up tactics, or is this move one of many tactics the Secret Service plans to use to move the president around?
0: It's one of many tactics in the Secret Service's toolbox. And the key with this is it's always different. It's never the same. And because of the art of deception, nobody knows when or if the Secret Service is using a protective methodology like this to move the president in and out of wherever he's at, based upon threat intelligence. I mean, even domestically, there's been situations where the president has been put in a different part of the motorcade, or they've run decoy motorcades in order to keep him safe because of some protective threat intelligence that's come their way. So it's a tactic the Secret Service has employed before. It looks different every time it's used, but it always has the same goal. Make pretend the president is someplace he's not to make sure you keep him as safe as possible.
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3: This is a Bloomberg Money Minute. Despite stubbornly high inflation and elevated lending rates, U.S. consumers remain strong. The share of overdue consumer loans, like car loans and credit card debt, declining slightly in the spring second quarter, according to the New York Fed. With the Strait of Hormuz still closed off by Iran, oil was back above $83 a barrel today, sparking worries about rising inflation. And it comes ahead of a report on consumer prices out on Wednesday. With that, stocks moved lower today. At the close, the Dow was down 184 points, the Nasdaq down 160, the S&P lost 25. General Motors is spending $4.5 billion on a critical auto parts stockpile to counter supply shocks caused by extreme weather, natural disasters, cyber attacks, and much more. And it's a new world, so Spotify is going to ask artists on its service to disclose whether they're human or machine, and they'll begin labeling artist profiles created by AI as AI personas. Tom Busby, Bloomberg Radio.
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1: And let's find out what's happening in your commute with Karen Trombley.
4: Crash free in and through downtown Seattle and I-5 north and southbound still slow in between our Lake Washington bridges. I-5 northbound over the Ship Canal Bridge with only your two left lanes open. This set up in place until the end of the year. With it, the northbound express lanes remain open 24/7. As you make your way on 520, both ways in between 405 and I-5, you're moving with no delays. Tonight, there is a total closure of 520 westbound from Montlake Boulevard to I-511 tonight until 5 a.m. tomorrow morning. And with this closure tonight, the 520 eastbound off-ramp to Montlake Boulevard closed with it. I-5 north and southbound, either way in between Shoreline and Everett, less than a 30-minute ride. As you make your way southbound on 405 Linwood to Bellevue, looking at just under 35 minutes. 405 northbound before and after I-90, up to three lanes closed with construction 9 tonight until 5 a.m. tomorrow morning. No issues to report on the Valley Freeway. Southbound Renton to Auburn, less than a 25-minute ride. Same story, Auburn south of Puyallup, less than 25 minutes. Tacoma Narrows Bridge, you're clear. And I-5 southbound from Tacoma to Olympia, less than a 35-minute drive. In the Northwest News Radio Traffic Center, I'm Karen Trombley.
1: 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For the latest, we check in with meteorologist Shannon O'Donnell of Como News.
5: A terrific Tuesday here west of the Cascades. The I-5 corridor and the coastline looking pretty and back to normal. It's eastern Washington where we still have some major weather concerns. Currently, it's all about the current wildfires and all of the smoke they're putting out. But Wednesday and Thursday, we introduce a chance for thunderstorms into the mix. In the summer, they tend to be rather dry, meaning they drop a lot of lightning, but not a lot of precipitation. That can lead to even more fires. In the Como 4 Weather Center, I'm meteorologist Shannon O'Donnell.
1: Around the region right now, pretty warm and plenty of sunshine. 71 in Everett, 77 in Olympia, 81 in Tacoma, 77 in Bellevue, 77 sunny right here in Seattle. Well, the Mariners in action, bottom of the eighth in New York. The Yankees currently leading 4-1. Cross our fingers for the good guys. They pull this thing out. Meanwhile, the Storm finally broke that long losing streak last night. Here's Northwest News Radio's Zach Wildfang.
6: After a franchise record drought, the Storm snapped their 11-game losing streak with a 97-88 home win over the Chicago Sky last night here at Climate Pledge Arena. Dominique Malanga scored 26 points for Seattle with 10 rebounds. Flauje Johnson was able to play and put up 11 points after leaving early on Saturday night due to a foot injury. Seattle now improves to 7-28 on the season. They'll host Portland on Friday. A former University of Washington star may find himself on the starting roster for his rookie NFL season. Denzel Boston has emerged as a starting caliber wide receiver for the Cleveland Browns. Boston's been one of the stars of training camp with several big plays. The Seahawks are highly ranked in many aspects of the game in the NFL. They just learned their talent pool runs a little deeper. Sports betting website Covers has ranked Seahawks head coach Mike McDonald as the third most attractive coach in the NFL. That new survey of more than 5,000 fans gave McDonald 6.5% of the vote. He finished behind Los Angeles Rams coach Sean McVay and Green Bay Packers coach Matt LaFleur. Rounding out the top five, none other than Kansas City Chiefs head coach and America's sweetheart, Andy Reid. From the sports desk, I'm Zach Wildfang.
1: I mean, we're pulling for Mike McDonald, but come on, Andy Reid needs to be higher on that list.
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1: 651 here at Northwest News Radio. I'm Aaron Wright. Thanks for listening. A Marine Corps veteran held in Russia for more than 4 years is returning home. Here's ABC's Jared Kofsky.
15: Robert Gilman was released by Russia Tuesday after the country reached an agreement with the U.S. government. The Massachusetts native was held overseas since 2022 after Russian prosecutors accused him of getting into a fight with the police officer. He experienced major health issues in recent weeks and is being taken to a military hospital in Texas to recover. Several Americans are still in Russia, though. David Barnes is serving the longest sentence, 21 years. His family is calling on him to be given a wrongful detention designation. Jared Kofsky, ABC News.
1: New York Mayor Zoran Mamdani says he asked President Trump to restore protected status to Haitians after City Hall was forced to dismiss dozens of employees from their jobs. The mayor was asked why not keep them on the payroll, and he addressed the possible risk.
16: We don't want to hurt these New Yorkers' attempts at retaining legal status. And what we don't want to do is try and make a political point at the expense of these New Yorkers.
1: The leaders of one city council are now required to share their travel plans. Northwest News Radio's Rich Johnson tells us why.
17: Tacoma City Council member Jamaica Scott proposed the addition to the council's rules of procedure document guiding members' official conduct.
18: At least 2 weeks in advance of city business-related travel outside of Washington State, the mayor and city council must provide a report that includes the travel location, itinerary, funding source, and purpose.
17: At a recent council meeting, Scott said official travel is important for council members to learn from other cities and to spread the word about Tacoma. But she says the public has a right to know where they're going and why. The change covers only official, not personal, travel by Tacoma City Council members and the mayor. Rich Johnson, Northwest News Radio.
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19: I'm Brian Calvert with the Almanac, a look at what happened on this date in history. It was this date in 1909, the Arapaho became one of the first ships to ever use the SOS distress signal. This date in 1934, the first federal prisoners arrived at Alcatraz Island. It was this date in 1964. That Beatles film opened here in the U.S., and a few years later, in 1968, the Beatles launched their new record label, Apple Records. This date in 1989, the Voyager 2 spacecraft discovered two partial rings of the planet Neptune. This date in 2008, Airbnb officially launched its website, also on this date in 2008. Canadian singer Feist appeared on Sesame Street, where she turned her classic 1-2-3-4 into a lesson in counting. It became one of the most popular music segments in the show's history. That's today's Almanac on Northwest News Radio.
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1: Let's find out what's happening out there in your commute with Karen Trombley.
4: Crash free situation for your Tuesday drive, and you're looking at less than 25 minutes either way on I-5 north or southbound in between Shoreline and Everett as you make your way on 405 southbound Bellevue to Renton. Less than a 30-minute ride. Bellevue north to Linwood, just about a 40-minute ride. 520 and I-90 into and out of downtown Seattle. You're moving with no delays and no delays as you make your way I-5 southbound from Seattle to Tukwila. That's less than 25. Tukwila south to Tacoma, less than a 35-minute ride. Valley Freeway, no issues. In the Northwest News Radio Traffic Center, I'm Karen Trombley.
1: Thanks, Karen. Let's talk about this forecast and what you can expect tonight. Clear skies, lows around 59 degrees. Tomorrow, we're mostly sunny, highs climbing to about 75. Tomorrow night, clear and 59. So copy and paste of what we'll see tonight. But as we get later in the week, the warming trend picks up. Thursday, mostly sunny, highs near 79. Friday, mostly sunny, and we get close to 80 degrees. Outside right now, not quite 80. Well, in Tacoma, they're 81 and sunny. Up in Everett, 71 and sunny. 77 in Olympia, 77 in Bellevue, 76 sunny right here in Seattle.
2: 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See a traffic slowdown? 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
28: From ABC News, I'm Dave Packer. President Trump says it happened tonight, confirming a report that when he departed the NATO summit in Turkey last month, he was spirited off the old Air Force One and onto a military jet using a catering truck. The president at Joint Base Andrews tonight exiting the new Air Force One.
29: This one went over to England because the soldiers wanted to see it, and it stopped, and they showed it to the soldiers, and we did a switch over there, and it was really as per the military, and I just have to do what they say. They go for safety, and I have to do what they say.
28: Primary night across six states. ABC News projecting Ralph Norman will advance to a runoff in the special Republican primary election in South Carolina to face Darlene Graham to determine who will run for her late brother Lindsey Graham's Senate seat in November. Mr. Norman tonight.
30: This is a time to come together, folks. We've got to all coalesce, come together, because we have got some socialist Democrats we have got to beat.
28: In the Minnesota Democratic governor primary, ABC News projecting Senator Amy Klobuchar wins. And in the race for governor of Wisconsin, we project Republican Congressman Tom Tiffany will win the GOP nomination. The State Department sending a disaster assistance response team to Columbia today. Monday's powerful earthquake killing at least 220 people. ABC's Faith Abube is in the quake zone where a newborn baby was pulled from the rubble.
31: Josh Martinez from Los Angeles rushed here to help.
32: Everybody wants to help. And that's the thing. You see everybody here, just they want to help.
31: That urgent rescue operation continuing here in the southern part of Cali. And that remarkable image of that newborn tiny baby pulled alive from the rubble. Rescuers are refusing to give up hope that more survivors will be found.
28: After 4 years in a Russian prison, U.S. Marine veteran Robert Gilman, on his way back to the United States, Gilman was accused of kicking a Russian police officer at a train station while intoxicated. Gilman says he had fallen ill and police hit him with a baton on a visit. 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
33: Interim SPD Chief Andre Sales was questioned by the Seattle City Council about the Bite of Seattle security response. The shooting last month killed three people, including a suspect, and injured four others. Sales says there are search warrants written, though he cannot give a description of the suspect or even confirm whether one was still on the run.
34: We want to be accurate. Too many times, I know people don't like this response, but too much in policing in this world, there have been injustices of people being arrested. Little to no information. We want 100% accuracy when we make an arrest, if we have to make an arrest.
33: One suspect is in custody. A Spokane County Fire District 10 engine was destroyed by the Old Trails fire. Conditions were deteriorating and the engine's front tire got stuck in a ditch. The driver managed to get out before a fire consumed the vehicle. The Old Trails fire has burned 3,176 acres and is 73% contained. All remaining evacuation levels for the Spokane Complex fire have been lifted. That's due to continued successful firefighting operations. Back to school prep includes clothing, supplies, and safety talks, especially in today's digital age. Northwest News Radio's Denise Whitaker reports.
35: A new study shines a spotlight on a part of the school day many may overlook: what happens online. The risks include cyberbullying, sexting, and online exploitation. Washington ranks ninth in the country, with 46% of Washington students saying they've been victims of cyberbullies. We don't score as well as other states in terms of school supports either, according to researchers at ShareVault. Washington schools have only one psychologist for every 820 students. Utah and Connecticut rank at the top of this category with one psychologist for every 500 students. Denise Whitaker, Northwest News Radio.
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1: I felt an oops in my knee.
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12: Inflation hitting its highest level in nearly 3 years, up 3.8% from a year ago, as prices soar from gas to groceries.
11: The issue is oil.
13: It's the sky-high price of energy that's driving inflation both at the consumer and the producer level.
11: And the war in Iran could send prices even higher.
14: Any escalation in the region, and you see it immediately reflected in oil prices.
11: Whatever happens next happens here. 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
15: With Luke Bridgman, Senior Partner and Portfolio Manager at Hosking Partners. I invited Luke on because they are a very interesting group of investors at Hosking. They invest based on the capital cycle. We're going to talk about that, what it means, how it works. And at the same time, we talk about everything from why they're invested in Japan to oil, and in particular about DRAM memory and about shipping. Luke, welcome to Marin Talks Money.
16: Great to be here. Thank you, Marin.
15: Now, listen, Luke, I asked you on because I think a lot of our listeners are quite interested in capital cycle investing. We've written and spoken about it a few times in the past, and looking at the massive levels of capital spending going on, particularly, of course, in the AI area, it seems like something we probably should begin to focus on. So that's the reason that I thought I want to talk to someone involved in a capital cycle style of investing, and you came to mind. So I wonder if we could just start by me asking you, what exactly is it that you do at Hosking, and how does the investing style work?
16: Great. Thanks, Marin. What we do at Hosking is very simple. We have a single strategy, and that's global equities. We do that with a team of five portfolio managers, and we are slightly different from other firms in that we are all global generalists investing across the whole world without specialization using this capital cycle approach. And we do this with a very diversified portfolio of about 400 stocks, if that answers the question.
15: It begins to answer the question, but the second bit is to explain, because we do not have a fully expert audience. We have educated amateurs at our audience in the main. So now we need to explain exactly what it is that you mean by capital cycle investing.
16: Okay. So the capital cycle is based on a very simple paradigm that high returns tend to attract capital, and that capital competes away those returns to the point that the returns fall due to obsolescence or bankruptcy or merger. And then in the absence of competition, the returns recover and the cycle begins again. And that's not rocket science. It's very simple. It's a simple observation about business and economics. as capital cycle investors, we're really focused on where that doesn't work. And that means we're really looking for two types of situation, broadly speaking. We're looking for high return companies where capital can't get in. So those are sort of Warren Buffett-y, moat-y barriers to entry situations where there's some reason why capital can't come in to compete and the returns can be sustained for higher than the market recognizes in the price. They're able to beat the fade and show persistence. And then we're also interested in situations where returns have been beaten up and capital has been withdrawn. And that gives us the confidence to make the bet that, the returns are going to pick up sooner than the market is given credit for. And so the benefit of the, capital cycle approach is that it's able to plot all companies somewhere in this sort of view of the world. But it makes it incredibly versatile. That's the governing principle, the lens through which we see the world, which allows us all to be generalists trying to take advantage of this huge opportunity set.
15: So in a sense, you're looking at investing through the lens of supply rather than through the lens of demand. I mean, I was actually on a podcast the other day talking to someone about this and saying that one of the very first things that I learned when I first started as a stockbroker in, Tokyo was to look in particular at semiconductor stocks and to say, when these things look cheap is when you shouldn't be buying them, and when they look expensive is when you should be buying them, because given the way the capital cycle works, you want to be selling them when they are incredibly popular, making piles of money and hordes more capital is coming into the market, because that's when you know that prices will soon fall. Whereas on the other end, when they look very expensive, they're not, when they're not making any money, that's when you want to be, buying them, because there's very limited amounts of capital in the market, right?
16: Yeah, you're completely right. Two points. Yes, it's about supply rather than demand. So we're sort of able to observe those things which are observable. We can count factories being opened. We can look at job hires. We can see the reverse in terms of bankruptcies or failures. We can see the amount of debt being raised or the amount of equity being issued. Rather than trying to predict how many widgets are going to be sold in North America in 2 years' time. But you're also right that it's something which is inherently contrarian. And if we see high returns as capital cycle investors, our first thought is, you know, how likely are those returns to be competed away? When we see poor returns, which are hated and neglected by everybody else, we ask ourselves, well, could they be wrong? And is there an opportunity for returns to recover because capital has been withdrawn from this particular sector? So as investors, taking contrarian decisions is emotionally very, very difficult. And if we have some sort of intellectual or rational tool which helps us to make emotionally difficult decisions, then that's got to be something in our favor.
15: Yes, well, that's why we always say that good fund management is as much as that character or strategy, don't we?
16: Yeah, I think that's very true.
15: Right. So let's move that on to talking about, did you write this piece about the share prices of the three companies which dominate the global DRAM memory thing? Was that you?
16: Oh, yeah, I did. I did write that. Yeah.
15: Sorry about that. Well, it's excellent. Of course you wrote it, and it's excellent. This is the area when we're talking about the capital cycle. We look at companies such as these. You talk about Micron and SK Hynix and Samsung. And obviously there's been a lot going on in, Korea over the last couple of weeks while I've been on holiday. So the Kospi is now down from its peak back in June, right? And some of these big, companies have had rather nasty negative momentum moves recently. But nonetheless, the conversation is about the extent to which these companies that currently dominate the memory market will be subject to an old-fashioned capital cycle.
16: Yeah, it's a fascinating subject because we've been investing in, the memory semis, by which I mean the manufacturers of DRAM in particular. Oh. Those are the two Korean companies, Samsung and SK Hynix, as well as Micron in the US. But we've been investing in them since inception, which for us is 2014. It's a really interesting sector because to understand it, you really need to go back to the discovery of DRAM, which was by Intel, funnily enough, in 1970. And despite being the pioneer in this industry, it actually exited 15 years later in 1985 to focus on logic chips, where it saw itself having a, greater advantage. And the reason why it exited DRAM, despite having been the pioneer, is that it just saw more and more competition coming into this highly commoditized market for memory chips, which were all interchangeable and which were suffering from excess investment, as there was a constant progress in what's called Moore's Law. The number of transistors you can get onto a chip shrinks at a fairly regular pace every 2 years, broadly speaking. And so a constant need to keep investing with the latest technology before you'd even really made a return on the previous investment cycle. And this led what had been 30 DRAM companies around 1985 when Intel exited to fall to just three 20 years later in 2013, 2014, say. And that was because they couldn't keep up with that pace of investment. And so the lack of a return on capital meant that they were either forced into bankruptcy or gobbled up by other DRAM companies until there were just three left. And then what happened at that point was the physics really reached its natural limit, and it became more and more difficult to shrink the number of transistors on these chips. And that gave the three surviving companies the breathing space to slow down. And the CapEx was still very high, which was a significant barrier to entry, preventing other companies really from coming in. And we can come on to the Chinese companies later.
15: Oh, yes, that's the plan.
16: But in the meantime, it allowed them to generate a return on capital rather than a return of capital. And so the chip industry is still cyclical. It's based on end market cycles, and chip companies need to run their kit at full capacity. So you get a mismatch between supply and demand, but that's just a normal inventory cycle. But because the market had consolidated, because no new capital was coming in from outside, what we found was that through each cycle, the return on capital in each high got higher and in each low as well, which was a fairly attractive phenomenon. And so as long-term investors, we were able to trim at the peaks and add at the bottoms, which we did fairly successfully up until 2022 in November, when ChatGPT first launched itself on the world. And we saw the beginning of a huge demand cycle, which we're still in. And that has turned these companies into trillion-dollar companies. I'm not sure where they are today, seeing their share prices are moving very violently because of all of the retail participation and momentum in the market. And so that's really put our previous approach to the test. And what we're trying to do is actually keep doing what we have been doing, which is trim as the prices get higher and higher, while retaining exposure so that we probably will be adding at some point in the future if prices fall dramatically further from where they are.
15: So when you say that that's a challenge, your previous approach, I mean, you still refer to this as a cycle. This is not a permanent increase in demand constantly. It's still a cycle. It's just a matter of figuring out what sort of cycle it is and how long a cycle it is.
16: Totally. And there are wheels within wheels here. There's a sort of capital cycle I've been describing. There are inventory cycles. There are product cycles. There are economic cycles. But we've got to try and keep an eye on the bigger picture in terms of the capital cycle. And I think the thesis remains intact. There are still just three DRAM companies. But we've got to recognize that there is exuberance in prices. There is the threat that the Chinese will catch up. And there is the risk that other chip companies may try to come into the memory market. Where we take some comfort for the time being is just the huge amount of capital and know-how required to compete with these companies. And even if they themselves are going to lose discipline in terms of CapEx, and we're fairly confident that they are aware of their own sins in the past and are determined not to repeat the same mistakes, never say never. But nevertheless, the amount of time required to bring on new capacity is long in terms of building these new fabs and equipping them and getting them going and so on. So we've got some time yet.
15: Yeah. So you're not too worried about the Chinese competition coming through?
16: I think at the moment, the view is that as the Chinese advance, so too will the incumbents. And so catching up will always be difficult. And there's much less value in the previous generation of chips than in the leading edge. But I think you'd be foolish to assume that the Chinese aren't capable of eventually catching up. So it may simply be a question of time.
15: Yeah. And you say at the end that, of course, super profits will eventually bring on new supply, because they always do, with inevitable consequences for returns and ultimately for share prices. But that's a way off.
16: Yeah, I mean, it's interesting speaking to the companies themselves. They are so conscious of having screwed up previous cycles. They are now entering into so-called long-term supply agreements with their customers to try and keep everyone on the same page and make sure that supply matches demand, but very difficult to do.
15: More from my conversation with Luke Bridgman, Senior Partner and Portfolio Manager at Hosking Partners, from this week's Merin Talks Money podcast. I'm Merin Somerset Webb, and this is Bloomberg.
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15: Maren Somerset Webb, and you are listening to a portion of this week's Maren Talks Money podcast on Bloomberg Radio. Today, we're speaking with Luke Bridgman, Senior Partner and Portfolio Manager at Hosking Partners. Right. What else is interesting at the moment for you? I mean, I see looking at the fund fact sheet for the Hosking Global Equity Fund that Japan is still the top exposure.
16: Yeah, I mean, that's really one of the themes in the portfolio, trying to interpret the 400 stocks in our portfolio and grouping them into themes, and Japan is one of those. But there are different ways to slice the portfolio. We've been overweight Japan for about 4 years.
15: Yeah.
16: Like I'm sure many of your other guests, Japan has gone from, or the purpose of corporate Japan has gone from providing full employment to the Japanese working population to providing returns on capital for the retired Japanese population as the demographics have aged and valuations have been very cheap. And there's been a massive tailwind from the combination of activism by overseas investors and domestic institutions wanting to improve return on equity by Japanese corporates. So we've really been taking advantage of that, and I think that continues. And the interesting question is which other countries are going to be next, whether it's Korea. Malaysia has a value up program as well.
15: Yeah, well, Korea has a program now very similar to the Japanese one, pretty much copied, right? So you may begin to see things broaden out in Korea.
16: Yeah, and I mean, an interesting thing in Korea is, coming back to the memory semis, they've been making so much money that their unions have successfully negotiated profit participation in the pay of their employees. And these super profits are going to result in, I think, a huge amount of wealth filtering down into the Korean population, which should have, you know, pretty strong ripple effects on the rest of the Korean stock market.
15: Yeah, which will be interesting. Let's go back to Japan then. And what sectors have you got exposure to in Japan, or is this just across the board?
16: We have pretty broad exposure. We have really been able to take advantage of the diversified nature of our portfolio to have quite a lot of more idiosyncratic risk, by which I mean really size and liquidity. So smaller cap Japanese companies where other people running more concentrated strategies would find it difficult to put money to work, because we have this broader portfolio, we can invest in those companies and take advantage potentially of the work of other activist investors who may have been working with the company behind the scenes for several years in some cases. And also situations which might be relatively liquid because of a family shareholder or something. Because we have over 50 stocks in Japan, we're not reliant on any one situation paying off within a certain time frame. And so we can manage that liquidity, I think, a little better thanks to the diversification. But it tends to be more domestic companies, but we also have export-facing companies as well. But yeah, across all sorts of sectors.
15: And it's interesting, isn't it, that Japan is one of the places where small caps have started to outperform larger companies, rather like in the US, not in the UK, unfortunately, as usual. But in Japan and the US, you started seeing a bit of a shift from very large companies outperforming to the small and medium-sized companies outperforming in the last couple of quarters.
16: Yeah, I mean, you still find companies in Japan with negative enterprise values, and some of these small companies just have very inefficient balance sheets, which result in just very cheap valuations, and they really have been overlooked, whereas some of the more successful world-beating Japanese companies are still trading at really quite phenomenal valuation multiples, which haven't yet derated. And so there's a degree of rotation and mean reversion there.
15: And then there's, even though the market has performed very well recently, there's also the possible additional kicker from a strengthening yen.
16: Yeah, careful what you wish for. But I mean, I think certainly Japanese financials well-positioned to benefit from that, in particular the large banks. But the pace at which that will happen, the manner in which it will happen, is unclear. And so that, again, having a diversified portfolio in the context of a larger global portfolio gives us some sort of comfort.
15: And careful what we wish for. What should we be worrying about with a strengthening yen?
16: Well, there is a huge amount of debt in Japan, which is one of the reasons why interest rates hadn't yet managed to rise to the level needed to stabilize the currency. And so there are those perennial fears that the BOJ will lose control of the exchange rate. On the other hand, there are huge amounts of assets belonging to Japan overseas. And if they were to come back, then that would have the opposite effect. So it's really interesting times to be investing in Japan.
15: I suspect that almost everyone who listens to this podcast is invested in Japan because we have been going on about it for a very long time. There's a wonderful chart. I like this chart enormously in the fact sheet for the fund, which has bubbles on it. So we can see where the fund is allocated. And I'm interested to see there are quite big bubbles for both mining and oil.
16: Yeah, if you remember, I was saying we're really looking for two sorts of situations, high return situations where those returns can be sustained and lower return situations where we have confidence that the returns are going to pick up sooner than the market thinks is likely. And mining and shipping are two examples of that latter. Mining went through its super cycle when China really opened up and everyone started selling resources to China. And naturally, human biases being what they are, this resulted in massive overinvestment by the mining companies, which resulted in terrible returns, which resulted in punishment and capital starvation until mining companies were trading 10 years ago at big discounts to what they should be valued at, discounts to book value in some cases, and the return of capital discipline and the opportunity for investors like us to get involved in the large mining companies, which had got religion again in terms of understanding capital discipline. And they've been a feature of the portfolio for a while. Obviously, the time taken to bring on a new mine is measured in the years, if not decades. And again, rather like memory semis, that gives us the confidence that that picture is not going to change too quickly. And they're going to have the opportunity to sustain high returns for a while yet. Shipping is something similar. I mean, before the financial crisis, abundant liquidity and very, very low barriers to entry. This is not a high-quality sector. Meant that a huge amount of money flooded into shipping. You could borrow money from your bank. You get some sort of credit from the shipyard, which didn't require money up front. You could raise money in the equity market fairly quickly. So anyone could raise the capital to put in an order for a ship, resulting in massive overordering. Financial crisis happens with Lehman, yet the ships continue to be delivered from the shipyards even after the financial crisis. A massive oversupply, collapse in shipping rates, bankruptcies, and then a full storm in around sort of 2016 when private equity felt that it could get involved and take advantage of the distress, which resulted simply in more ordering and the deferral of the recovery. But the great thing about ships is that they have a finite life. Typically for a blue chip customer, 20 years is the limit, which from an investment point of view is fantastic because it means we have visibility into the future. We can see not only how many ships are on the water today, but what their age is and they're likely to need to be scrapped. And so we've been really investing in shipping since these companies started to come out of Chapter 11 and refloat and taking a basket approach with this sort of diversified portfolio, investing in a number of different shipping companies and in a number of different shipping asset classes. And more recently, we've really focused on tankers, and we've sold our shipping in container carriers, LNG carriers in particular, as more capital has gone into those areas. And if you were to go to China or Korea today, you would see a large number of shipyards all very busy working on a construction of new LNG carriers and container carriers, but relatively little supply coming into tankers or dry bulkers or into those categories.
15: Okay, so that's an area that's got a bit to run, you think?
16: Well, we're out of LNG carriers, we're out of containers, and we have been taking profits in tankers and some of our dry bulk. So, you know, we are towards the end of that cycle. As I said, the barriers to entry in shipping are much lower than other areas. So you are really constrained by the availability of capacity in the shipyards. And the great thing is we have visibility into that. They do publish their order books. And you should never underestimate the ability of somebody to come in and take a view that the market could support more capacity.
15: Interesting. I would have thought the barriers to entry in the shipping industry would be huge. That's not a simple thing to get into.
16: A VLCC costs $150 million, say, but other types of shipping, you know, are cheaper, and there is an entire industry of financiers and brokers and owners and yards who can help you order a ship.
15: Let's shift back to the energy sector. You've got holdings in oil and coal and all sorts of things. And one of the interesting things about the energy sector at the moment is that the transition, which I think a lot of people predicted at the beginning, has not turned out to be a transition, but to be an addition. So the whole energy infrastructure is expanding in every area, partly because, going back to the beginning of our conversation, partly, of course, down to the energy requirements of AI.
16: Yeah, I mean, and actually, funnily enough, with shipping, one of the common themes there is energy. I mean, with the exception of container shipping, most shipping is about the transport of energy, whether you're talking about coal or oil or protein. Shipping is really something to enable you to arbitrage the price of energy in one place versus the price of energy in another.
15: But
16: all this enthusiasm for the energy transition has led some people to assume, well, that traditional fossil energy is going to stop being consumed in a very short period of time. And there has, as a result, been underinvestment in traditional energy and related areas, one of which is shipping, another of which might be the offshore drilling companies, for example. So we are very conscious that, well, we're no better than anyone else at predicting the price of energy, but there is a whole load of

0: through this capital cycle lens. So, yeah, it's...
1: So nothing to worry about.
0: Many, many things can go wrong, but hopefully as they go wrong, they're not going to dominate the portfolio. Our largest position is around 2% of the portfolio.
1: 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I'm Merrin Somerset Webb, and this is Bloomberg.
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3: An investigation is underway after a 60-year-old man was found dead near a home in Spanaway. Pierce County Sheriff's deputies were called to do a welfare check near Spanaway High School around 4:30 p.m. Monday. They found a man dead on the floor of a shed behind a home and appeared to have been shot in the head. Time is running out for teachers and Seattle Public Schools to reach a new contract. The Seattle Education Association says so far they've agreed on two of the union's 18 smaller issues. The district said it remains optimistic while also admitting that much remains to be done. Last year, as a way to ease a multi-billion-dollar state budget deficit, the state legislature cut scholarships for students attending private nonprofit institutions. Before the cuts, those students got a maximum of $9,700 per year. Now they'll receive 50% of the average of amount students at public institutions will receive. The cuts go into effect this school year.
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3: Taking a look at your forecast for Tuesday night, mostly clear skies with lows near 60 degrees. Mostly sunny on Wednesday with highs in the 70s. Thursday, more sun with highs in the mid-70s to lower 80s. Taking a look ahead to your weekend for Friday, partially sunny in the morning, then becoming sunny with highs near 80 degrees. Saturday looks sunny with highs in the mid-70s to lower 80s. And for Sunday, partially sunny, highs in the mid-70s to lower 80s.
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20: The PIC, or Public Investment Corporation, is South Africa's state-owned fund that oversees pension funds. It holds stakes in most of the country's largest companies and also counts itself as the biggest asset manager on the continent. but it's been reeling from one crisis to another, most recently seeing the CEO suspended before a court ruled that unlawful and had him reinstated. The chairman, though, resigned. Some politicians, including the ANC's coalition partner, the Democratic Alliance, don't want the board to be politically appointed anymore.
3: This pension protection bill aims to make sure that the board of the PIC will be non-political people, appointed by non-political people, and that the chairperson of the board will be selected from within those ranks, so that we can finally depoliticize the PIC board and protect the pensions of South Africans.
20: Lack of oversight and poor investment decisions dating back to President Jacob Zuma have left a headache for President Cyril Ramaphosa. But will his appointment of another minister as chairman give the vital $220 billion fund the leadership it needs to deliver root and branch reform?
16: So there is no crisis at the PIC. Our actions are aimed at just solidifying the stability and getting the PIC to move forward in a much stronger way. We've brought about changes, and that shows government's determination to ensure that what the Mpati Commission recommended is implemented, what had been going askew is put right.
20: On this week's Next Africa podcast, we'll look at what's gone wrong at the PIC and whether the government has the will to deliver the reform it needs. I'm Jennifer Zabasaja, and this is the Next Africa podcast, bringing you one story each week from the continent, driving the future of global growth with the context only Bloomberg can provide. And joining us now is Bloomberg's South Africa Bureau Chief, Alexander Parker, who's been following the turmoil at the PIC for quite some time now. A very good person to speak with. Alex, thank you so much for joining us this week. Your first time on the podcast. We appreciate you coming on, especially for a story like this that has really gripped the attention for many onlookers. Let's just, before we get into what is happening now with the PIC, for people who may not know, what is the PIC and how did it come about in the first place? What's the significance of it?
17: It's a pretty important thing in the local markets and local politics as well. The PIC is about as old as the country. It was founded in 1911 to look after the trusts of various provinces and the railways and that kind of stuff. In the 80s, it began investing state workers' money into the markets in terms of their pensions. And then that all kind of got modernized after democracy came in 1994. And it has become the kind of formal investor of state worker pensions for the whole country. So it's a lot of people and it's a lot of money. It's Africa's biggest fund by a long way. It's over $220 billion. There are millions, more than a million state workers in South Africa, and it looks after their pensions and of course those who have also retired. So it's a significant player in the continent and especially in South Africa.
20: And just quantifying it there brings to light why this is so significant and why people are paying attention so closely to what the PIC does. You mentioned pension funds. Is that the primary form and mandate for the fund? What was it designated to do and how has that changed over time?
17: Its principal role is to look after the pensions of state workers, of which there are more than a million in South Africa, and obviously those who are retired as well. So that is its main role. It, generally speaking, invests into the top 40 of the JSE. But it also has another mandate, a kind of dual mandate, which is to try and transform the South African economy in terms of ownership in a racial sense, to de-racialize the ownership in the South African economy, given the history of the country. And it does that, obviously, through its listed investments, but also through a smaller part of its portfolio, which is known as the Sibaya Fund, which is its unlisted portfolio. And it is in the unlisted portfolio where the trouble has generally been generated for the PIC over the past 10 years.
20: If we look at what the PIC has invested into the JSE, you said the top 40 of the JSE, that means it's quite critical for a number of the biggest companies in the country. Is that fair to say?
17: Absolutely, yes. It owns 20% of Naspers to start with. It owns about 15% of all the big South African banks, which obviously are big African banks. And so it is a significant player in those boardrooms. It doesn't sit on boards, but it exercises itself quite strongly as a voting bloc in AGMs, and it monitors what it would consider to be those other dual mandate topics that we spoke about through AGMs and its ownership of those big companies. So the PIC does exert power in corporate life in South Africa in accordance with its weight. You know, it's in a big and important thing.
20: And for people who are not in South Africa, it makes sense then, just absolutely what you just described. It makes sense why for the past few weeks or so, what's been happening has been front page on many days of the South African newspaper. So let's just bring it back to the present then. What are some of the concerns that have been raised? Because in the intro, we were talking about how there have been some critiques of the fund dating all the way back to former President Zuma. How did the concerns now first come to light?
17: So this is the long tale of drama after the state capture era during President Zuma's time, his two administrations. When President Ramaphosa came in towards the end of the teens in 2018, there had been so much drama around the PIC that he instituted a judicial inquiry into the PIC. And that inquiry, chaired by a former judge called Lex Mpati, found many damning findings, to be honest, about how the PIC had been run, about the fact that it had favored people who have been connected politically, and made several recommendations. I think the key recommendation that the Mpati Commission made was that the chairman of the PIC ought not to be a minister or someone in politics, but should actually be an independent investment executive with experience. Now, given the founding charts of the PIC, that would require legislative change through the National Assembly, and that hasn't been done. So that particular finding in the Mpati Commission was never made real. And hence the fact that the chairman of the PIC until very recently was the Deputy Finance Minister, David Masondo, who obviously reports to his boss, the Finance Minister, Enoch Godongwana. And this appears to be the source of some of the most recent drama. The lack of change in terms of how the PIC has run, in spite of those judicial inquiry recommendations, is at the source of this trouble.
20: So, Alex, why haven't we seen the government then implementing some of these reforms that date to years back, as you were just mentioning?
17: We don't really know. I mean, one can try and hazard a guess, but certainly getting something through Parliament in South Africa takes a long time. It would require someone to table the legislation and to pass it through, and they just haven't got round to it. In terms of what's happened now, the latest bust-up at the PIC actually goes back to an investment made in 2013 at the height of the state capture era. And it's cost the chairman his role. He's still the finance minister. There's now a new chairman. And the CEO was suspended. And now this week has been told by the High Court he can return to work. So it seems like complete chaos. And that's not a good thing in a fund as big as this in Africa.
20: Exactly. And it really has unfolded over the past few days, as you were just pointing out there. So now we have a new chair in place. You mentioned David Masondo, though, is still the Deputy Finance Minister. Patrick Dlamini stays in his post as CEO. So it's somewhat still a shakeup and yet somewhat still the same. So then how much do we expect then will change for the PIC in the weeks and months and days moving forward?
17: In many ways, this is a very South African story because it seems like such drama. But in terms of how the PIC is run, not much will change. It invests in the top companies in the country, and it will continue to do that. You're not going to see outflows. You're not going to see dramatic change. It's not going to be a huge market story. It is probably more of a political story. But it is also likely that the issue that caused this latest drama, which was an investment into an airport back in 2013 and the involvement of various black economic empowerment partners in that deal and how the PIC lost quite a lot of money in that process, I don't think that topic has gone away. And that, so there could yet be more to come from the PIC on that particular issue that seems to be at the heart of this latest drama.
20: And Alex, what's always interesting is that political stories in South Africa, although they might not be directly tied to, the markets are still watching, right, for the fallout and how things do play out, especially when we think about municipal elections later this year. In the bigger scheme of things, for those who are not sitting here, what is it that they should be watching for next? What is of importance to you and to investors, you think, as this story continues to evolve, which I think you and I both expect it to continue evolving?
17: I think that people will want to see stability at the PIC and a tighter control on especially its unlisted portfolio, which has performed extremely poorly, as we discussed earlier. I think that's something that everyone agrees needs to happen. You mentioned the local government elections that is coming in November. That is a big political distraction for everybody because we're expecting to see quite profound political change in the municipalities here. But in terms of the PIC and its investments into the largest companies on the continent, I don't think there's going to be a lot of change there. I think it's going to continue doing what it does. It will continue to exert its influence in AGMs and in regular briefings between the PIC and the management of those companies. And its mandate and its approach won't have changed. It wants to see change in how companies are run and who runs them. But that's not new. That's always been the PIC's role. How well it's been run is the issue. And I think that Dlamini's return will, to some degree, help us turn the next page in this story. I expect that the issue of Lanseria Airport will return and that could cause more ructions, but in terms of the rump of what the PIC does and the JSC, I expect it'll be business as usual.
20: And our thanks again to Alexander Parker. You can read his explainer on the PIC on Bloomberg platforms now. We'll put a link to that in the show notes. 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I'm Jennifer Zabasajab. 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
0: Brian here, and I recorded this commercial on Alki Beach in West Seattle. 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
24: From ABC News, I'm Dave Packer. Primary night across six states. Darlene Graham will face Ralph Norman in a runoff in South Carolina's Republican special Senate primary. She reflected on the seat held for decades by her late brother, Lindsey Graham, and her support from the White House.
25: I want to thank President Trump, his steadfast support, and his complete and total endorsement, means so much to me.
2: To Minnesota, where ABC News projects that Senator Amy Klobuchar will win the Democratic governor primary. Tonight, she promised to fight the Trump administration while also battling fraud.
4: We need a governor who is going to put Minnesotans first and not be a rubber stamp of Donald Trump.
2: In the Minnesota Republican Senate primary, ABC News projects Michelle Tafoya will win. Another display of the generational fight inside the Democratic Party, 47-year-old Luke Braunin, the former mayor of Hartford, Connecticut, has defeated John Larson, who was seeking his 15th term in Congress. President Trump tonight at Joint Base Andrews confirming reports that when he left the NATO summit in Turkey last month, he was sneaked off the old Air Force One and onto a military jet using a catering truck.
5: I go by Secret Service and the military. They wanted me to go on a different flight, a different plane, equal safety, but they wanted me to do it, so I do it. I do what they say.
2: Hundreds of thousands of customers in Ohio without power today after severe thunderstorms and high winds. Governor Mike DeWine.
6: Sadly, we have had one fatality in Roseville. One fatality that we're aware of. This was an individual who died simply because they could not, had an emergency, and they could not get to that individual.
2: The Grafton Correctional Facility in Ohio says 16 inmates were injured by a lightning strike. One life flighted to a hospital. 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
7: Interim SPD Chief Andre Sales was questioned by the Seattle City Council about the Bite of Seattle security response. The shooting last month killed three people, including a suspect, and injured four others. Sales says there are search warrants written, though he cannot give a description of the suspect or even confirm whether one was still on the run.
8: We want to be accurate. Too many times, I know people don't like this response, but too much in policing in this world, there have been injustices of people being arrested. Little to no information. We want 100% accuracy when we make an arrest, if we have to make an arrest.
7: One suspect is in custody. A Spokane County Fire District 10 engine was destroyed by the Old Trails fire. Conditions were deteriorating and the engine's front tire got stuck in a ditch. The driver managed to get out before a fire consumed the vehicle. The Old Trails fire has burned 3,176 acres and is 73% contained. All remaining evacuation levels for the Spokane Complex fire have been lifted. That's due to continued successful firefighting operations. Back to school prep includes clothing, supplies, and safety talks, especially in today's digital age. Northwest News Radio's Denise Whitaker reports.
26: A new study shines a spotlight on a part of the school day many may overlook: what happens online. The risks include cyberbullying, sexting, and online exploitation. Washington ranks ninth in the country, with 46% of Washington students saying they've been victims of cyberbullies. We don't score as well as other states in terms of school supports either, according to researchers at ShareVault. Washington schools have only one psychologist for every 820 students. Utah and Connecticut rank at the top of this category with one psychologist for every 500 students. Denise Whitaker, Northwest News Radio.
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10: Welcome to the Bloomberg Law Show. I'm June Grosso. Ahead in this hour, the Supreme Court's approval ratings hit a record low, and the Justice Department's investigation into whether the NFL is breaking antitrust law in its negotiations with streaming services. In recent years, the Supreme Court has gotten what you might call bad grades from the public, and it's gotten worse since the last term. Americans are now more displeased with the court than at any time in the last 26 years. According to the latest Gallup poll, only 33% of the public approves of the job the Supreme Court is doing, a record low. Joining me is Bloomberg Supreme Court reporter Greg Storr. Greg, tell us about the latest polls.
11: There were several new polls that came out after the court's term ended, and by far the worst of them was the Gallup poll that showed the Supreme Court's approval rating plummeting to 33%. That is easily the lowest since Gallup started surveying about the court in 2001. The number went down 9 percentage points from 42% when they took it in September. So really a big decline there. The other polls were not as stark, but for example, a Marquette Law School poll showed the court down 2 percentage points from a year earlier. So it's consistent with the notion that at best the Supreme Court is treading water.
10: In the Gallup poll, was it a slide among Republicans that brought that number down?
11: It was a slide mostly among Republicans. The court's approval ratings were already really low among Democrats and independents, but among Republicans, support dropped 21 percentage points since September. It was 79% in September, fell to 58%. And with a plus or minus margin of 4 percentage points, that's definitely a big drop.
10: A huge drop. And you would think that the way the Supreme Court ruled this term on Republican priorities like narrowing agency power, enhancing gun rights, eliminating campaign spending restrictions, that Republicans would be happy with the court.
11: Well, one big reason sure seems to be Donald Trump and the way he's reacted. The court, of course, ruled against him on a couple of big issues, including tariffs and his ability to fire Lisa Cook and his birthright citizenship restrictions. And Donald Trump was extremely aggressive, lashing out at even those justices he appointed, like Amy Coney Barrett and Neil Gorsuch. If you recall, after the tariff decision, he said, among other things, that they are an embarrassment to their families. So Republicans, of course, do respond very strongly across the board to things Donald Trump says, and sure seems like his criticisms of the Supreme Court dragged the court down with Republicans.
10: Tell us about some of the factors that have made this Supreme Court so unpopular with Democrats and independents.
11: There have been a lot of forces over the years that have been dragging the court down. This is not just a one-year thing. This has been happening over the course of a couple of decades. And of course, we're seeing institutions in general have their approval ratings falling. But you have a combination of a court that seems more partisan, and indeed they are more partisan in the sense that it's the Republican justices who are now the most conservative and the Democratic justices who are the most liberal. You have things like the ethical controversies that we had a few years ago that were very much in the news, Clarence Thomas accepting trips paid for by a Republican mega donor. You have the way the court acquired this conservative supermajority with Republicans holding one seat open after Antonin Scalia died and then rushing to fill another one when Ruth Bader Ginsburg died. So there's kind of a perfect storm. Well, I haven't even mentioned overturning Roe v. Wade, which obviously was a decision that was high profile and among many people extremely unpopular. So a combination of factors have kind of gotten us to this point.
10: So there were two decisions where the Supreme Court went against President Trump on the tariffs and birthright citizenship. In the sea of decisions where they, you know, helped move forward his agenda on the regular docket and on the shadow docket, some people are pointing to that. Even Justice Kagan are pointing to those two as, well, we're holding the line here.
11: Well, I did think that Justice Kagan's remarks this summer were very interesting because after the ruling that overturned Roe v. Wade 3 years ago, she pretty much called into question the court's legitimacy in a couple of public appearances, saying that when the court is overturning cases, isn't being consistent, that it can call into question its own legitimacy. So the fact that she was, in at least in some sense, standing up for the court this summer, I did think was notable. Having said that, she was very strongly in dissent from a number of the decisions you mentioned where the conservative majority moved the law in a particular direction in a way that conservatives have been hoping for quite a long time.
10: Is anybody else buying that argument that, you know, oh, well, we held the line on these two cases where if they hadn't held the line, it would have been shocking?
11: You know, Jude, I hate to say this as somebody who covers the Supreme Court, spends all my waking hours or at least my work hours thinking about how to communicate what the Supreme Court is doing. But the truth is, a lot of Americans don't pay attention to what the Supreme Court is doing unless it's one of these mega cases like overturning Roe v. Wade or deciding a presidential election or something like that. So, you know, people often have impressions of the court. They've heard a little bit. If you look at these polls, it's kind of remarkable how little people have heard about some cases that I think everybody's heard about, birthright citizenship, tariffs, things that you mentioned. So, what people think of the court may be, in a lot of cases, more impressionistic than something that is really tied to particular decisions that came out.
10: And in your story, you write that the justices have said in public that they don't consider polls.
11: Yeah, they've said that over and over in a variety of different contexts. So one thing I mentioned in the story was in the Dobbs ruling, which overturned Roe v. Wade, Justice Alito mentioned that the judicial branch derives its legitimacy not from following public opinion, but from deciding by its best lights whether legislative enactments of the popular branches of government comport with the Constitution. Other justices have said similar things. On the other hand, we discussed Justice Kagan talking about the court's legitimacy. The court, and I would venture to say all the justices, understand that their legitimacy is really important. As a country, as a republic, we need people, both average people and other members of the government, to accept Supreme Court decisions, even if they don't agree with them. We need people to be like Al Gore, who can say after the Bush v. Gore decision, I disagree strongly, but I accept it. Otherwise, you know, we run the risk of chaos where, despite what the Supreme Court says, people say we are going to go off in our own direction, interpret the Constitution our own way.
10: I know they say that they don't care about the polls in public, but I have this feeling like some of them must be a little bit upset about the fact that they're at record lows and that, you know, the public is seeing them as politicians in robes. I mean, they come out and defend themselves. And you see, you know, Justice Roberts trying to emphasize the number of unanimous decisions and also talk about we don't overturn precedent as much as some past justices. I mean, it seems like they're doing a lot of explaining.
11: It is certainly the case that if you went to any of the nine of them and said, you're acting like a politician, they would tell you in very strongly worded terms why they don't think they're a politician, why they are just interpreting statutes and interpreting the Constitution the way they think they should be interpreted.
10: I am puzzled by one of the polls that found that a majority approved of the decisions the court made while not approving of the court itself.
11: One thing that to me is fascinating about these polls is that even as the court is becoming less popular, its decisions, at least in this last term, were actually quite popular. So if you look at the Marquette poll, they asked about 13 recent Supreme Court decisions, and a majority of people said the justices had made the right decision in 11 of those cases. So there is, when you ask people about the particular issues the Supreme Court is deciding, there is some support for what the Supreme Court is doing, even as the court as a whole, as an institution, goes down in the public mind.
10: There have been calls for a long time from liberal groups to either add members to the court, packing the court, or set term limits. Do you think that come 2028 in the presidential election, we're going to be hearing more about making changes to the court in some way?
11: Yeah, I expect very much we will hear a lot about this on the Democratic side. We already have Pete Buttigieg and Kamala Harris as two prospective candidates who are pushing the idea of adding seats to the Supreme Court. Others are talking about things like term limits. And, you know, of course, right now, it's just talk because Democrats are not in a position to do that. But you don't have to squint too hard into the future to imagine a world where Democrats might have control of both Congress and the White House. And then the question would be, will they do something about the Supreme Court now that they have that power? And, you know, we may see a dividing line among Democrats, some who will say we need to do something now. This is a thing that will, you know, make an instant change, adding seats to the Supreme Court, and others who say, look, if we do it when we have the power to do it, as soon as Republicans get back in power, they're going to do it. And that's not good for anybody.
10: You talked to Jesse Wegman of the Brennan Center, and he said, this court is not going to change its behavior. It was instituted precisely for this behavior. And the way I think you solve this is structurally, which is what we've been talking about. I mean, last term, the conservative majority certainly changed the law. Are any cases coming up next term that might give them the same kind of opportunities?
11: We don't yet have the boundary-pushing cases that we had last term. So I would say birthright citizenship, tariffs, Lisa Cook, all of those were Donald Trump doing something that a couple years ago nobody was really thinking a president might be able to do. And we don't yet have those cases, but we might. You know, so many of these cases at the lower court level get up to the Supreme Court through the emergency or shadow docket and can present that sort of issue. That's what happened with Lisa Cook. So it is certainly possible. You know, for the most part, we have seen, the way I think about it is, we have seen this court do most or all of the things that Ronald Reagan would have wanted, that the kind of Reagan revolution, the notion of let's, you know, get back to our originalist interpretation of the Constitution, let's bolster the power of the presidency and, you know, reduce the role of race in our government. All those things that are longstanding conservative priorities, the court has been willing to do those things. It's where Donald Trump has sort of created his own priorities that maybe aren't things that the Reagan folks would have thought of. That's where the court is sometimes drawing that line.
10: Thanks so much for taking the time, Greg. That's Bloomberg Supreme Court reporter Greg Storr. Coming up next, is the NFL breaking antitrust law in its negotiations with streaming services? This is Bloomberg.
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10: It's a tough time for football fans who live outside their favorite team's home market. The rise of streaming services has ended the era when sports fans could easily follow their favorite teams on a handful of broadcast and cable channels without buying special subscriptions. But the NFL has signed deals with multiple services, creating a bewildering schedule and a steep cost to watch games at home, as fans have to subscribe to multiple streaming services in addition to a traditional cable or satellite bundle. During a Judiciary Subcommittee hearing in June, Republican Congressman Jim Jordan described the challenge football fans face trying to watch their favorite team.
36: Here's what the fan deals with today. In our report,
0: a Green Bay Packers fan who lives in Dallas, Texas. Grew up in Green Bay, loves the Packers, wants to watch the Packers. Grew up in Dallas, Texas. For the 2026 season, the Packers are scheduled to play 8 games on Fox, 2 games on Amazon Prime Video, 2 games on Netflix, 2 games on NBC, 1 game on ESPN, 1 game on CBS, and 1 unscheduled game that is left to be determined by the NFL. The fan will need access to Amazon Prime Video, Netflix, NBC, and ESPN to see the 7 games scheduled for those services. For the 9 games scheduled for Fox and CBS, the fan will likely need Fox and CBS because some of the games will be on broadcast television in Dallas. The fan will also likely need Sunday ticket just to watch some subset of the 9 Fox CBS games because the fan will not know which games will and will not be on broadcast until the NFL and relevant networks release the broadcast maps the week of the games. That's what they got to navigate. That's what they got to navigate.
10: The Justice Department has opened an antitrust investigation into whether the NFL is breaking antitrust law in its negotiations with streamers and driving up the cost for consumers. My guest is an expert in antitrust, Harry First, a professor at NYU Law School. Harry, some of our Bloomberg reporters looked into this. And so for a Philadelphia Eagles fan living outside of Pennsylvania, to get all the games the Eagles are in, they would need Sunday ticket at $378, YouTube at $83, Peacock at $33, Fox One at $20, and Prime Video at $9, for a grand total of $523. Yet the NFL claims that 87% of its games are primarily shown on free over-the-air broadcast TV.
1: I mean, I assume that that's true, you know. Yeah, so if you want to watch the Eagles, I mean, you know, it's going to be on free over-the-air television. But if you want to watch away games, you know, if you want to just sit there on a Sunday and watch every game out of your market, you're going to have to pay for it. If you want to watch every time the Eagles play, you know, in L.A., it's not going to be on Channel 10 in Philadelphia. So, yes, if you fly to L.A., it'll be there for free, too, but not exactly free. So, I don't know. The number, it's one of those numbers that will convince one. Obviously, a lot of people are buying the Sunday ticket to watch out-of-market football games because they just love sitting there watching their team wherever they are and other teams, you know, because there are teams all around the country that you can't see on over-the-air TV unless you pay extra for it.
10: The investigation is reportedly focused on this antitrust loophole in the Sports Broadcasting Act that allows the NFL and other leagues to negotiate media deals collectively on behalf of their teams. And that's the same loophole that the congressional subcommittee was looking into in June.
1: So the lawyer in me doesn't like to call them loopholes, likes to call them exemptions. You know, in 1961, yes, it's interesting to try to think about it. And I'm not certain I fully understand why the over-the-air broadcasters went along with this. Because they were, I think, relatively more powerful than the NFL in 1961, which was, you know, not the juggernaut we know today. So they allowed the NFL to pool all their TV rights free of any antitrust issues. The law was in some ways less settled then, and, you know, maybe it was a little less clear, but they clearly would have had some problems. And there had been litigation, and I think everyone thought it was in their best interest to negotiate with a single source, have this brand NFL football, which then, I guess, the TV networks could sell to advertisers because, you know, that's their game. So in that sense, it was a good deal for those two powerful sides, you know, who then got this through Congress. I doubt that the fans showed up for legislative hearings. And, you know, in the end, the fans didn't pay directly because those are over the air, quote unquote, free broadcast, but, you know, someone picks up the tab for the advertising. So consumers do pay.
10: You had the congressional hearing in June, and of course, politicians right. on both sides questioned whether the deals now violate that law. Do you think they violate that law?
1: Well, in a technical sense, the question is whether the exemption applies to some of the current deals. So if it's a deal that involves broadcasting rights where the broadcast is paid for by sponsors, in other words, advertisers supported, then that comes within the Sports Broadcasting Act. But the current deals that the NFL's negotiating are with, you know, platforms, are with streaming platforms. Pretty hard to see how they're within the wording of the exemption from the Sports Broadcasting Act. So the Sports Broadcasting Act wouldn't give the NFL an exemption. They'd have to go straight under the antitrust laws. And then the question is whether it violates the antitrust laws. And they got pretty much socked in the Sunday ticket litigation with a pretty clear finding from a jury. So the pooling of rights apparently keeps some of the teams from negotiating separately to sell their broadcasting rights to, you know, maybe other streaming platforms or put them on YouTube where, you know, you would just, if you didn't want to get a whole package, all you wanted to do was follow the Eagles, you would want to get a package just of Eagles games, but that can't happen now. So they would be in for some litigation if they don't fall within that exemption.
10: And why did the judge toss out that almost $5 billion jury verdict against the NFL in the Sunday ticket class action lawsuit?
1: So there are two answers to this. The first answer that I often would give in class was, it's the zeros.
10: I get that.
1: Now, that's not a legal answer. But this was probably the largest plaintiff's verdict, certainly in antitrust, maybe in any plaintiff's verdict. But $4.7 billion before trebling is a lot of money. Now, that can be a reason for knocking down the amount, but that's not what the judge did. He disqualified two of their experts on damages that he had actually qualified at the trial. So it seems a little like, oh, let me find a problem with this trial. And interestingly, it did not find a problem with liability in itself. It was on the damages, I think. So that case has sort of been sitting before the Court of Appeals now for a while, waiting for a decision.
10: So, the Justice Department is launching an investigation into whether the NFL and the leagues are breaking antitrust law in their negotiations with streamers. Is that different from the Sunday ticket?
1: I don't know exactly which negotiations they have in mind. I mean, the Sunday ticket litigation involves an agreement to distribute, and also they had it with DirecTV first and then with YouTube, that if you wanted access to these games, you would buy it and it would be streamed on YouTube. Now they're licensing Netflix, Amazon. So they're licensing a bunch of different platforms. But the problem is the same without regard to which platform it is. It's the question of, you know, is the NFL a single entity or are they a group of however many teams, 32 teams all coming together and agreeing that they're going to sell their rights jointly, pool their rights, because each one has the right, you know, the legal right, the copyright to the games that they're involved with. So they're pooling all their rights to make a single product called NFL football. So is that coming together is an agreement, and that's Section 1 of the Sherman Act. Now, whether that's lawful or not is something that the NFL presumably would fight. These sports leagues haven't had a great track record in saying, gee, we're coming together for your good. So I don't know. Now, when you say the Justice Department is investigating, the careful approach that I would suggest is there are reports that the Justice Department is investigating. We really don't know what they're doing. And frankly, I'm not sure. You know, in looking back at the antitrust history here, I don't think the government has necessarily spent its prosecutorial resources worrying about competition in professional sports. They've usually left it to the people with money in the game, the owners, fans, consumers, things like that. So why are they interested in this? Why do you think? Well, you know, the answer. The staff report, you just mentioned the House Antitrust Subcommittee staff report, starts out with a quote from the president. There's something very sad when they take football away from many, many people. He said that in May. And I'm glad that he has empathy for, you know, the cost of living.
10: I'm going to refrain from making a comment on that, Harry. Stay with me. Coming up next on the Bloomberg Law Show, Paramount is trying an interesting tactic to try to get a resolution of the antitrust case filed by 12 states to block the Paramount-Warner Brothers Discovery merger. David Ellison told Paramount senior executives that he's prepared to relocate Paramount if California's attorney general doesn't agree to negotiate a settlement in the case. With the company to begin the process of exiting California starting October 1st. Potential new destinations include Georgia, Texas, and Tennessee. Remember, you can always get the latest legal news by listening to our Bloomberg Law podcast. 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
1: When you need to know, Northwest News Radio. Here's Eric Heintz with a quick review of our top local stories.
2: An investigation is underway after a 60-year-old man was found dead near a home in Spanaway. Pierce County Sheriff's deputies were called to do a welfare check near Spanaway High School around 4:30 p.m. Monday. They found a man dead on the floor of a shed behind a home and appeared to have been shot in the head. Time is running out for teachers and Seattle Public Schools to reach a new contract. The Seattle Education Association says so far they've agreed on two of the union's 18 smaller issues. The district said it remains optimistic while also admitting that much remains to be done. Last year, as a way to ease a multi-billion dollar state budget deficit, the state legislature cut scholarships for students attending private nonprofit institutions. Before the cuts, those students got a maximum of $9,700 per year. Now they'll receive 50% of the average of amount students at public institutions will receive. The cuts go into effect this school year.
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2: 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Taking a look at your forecast for Tuesday night, mostly clear skies with lows near 60 degrees. Mostly sunny on Wednesday with highs in the 70s. Thursday, more sun with highs in the mid-70s to lower 80s. Taking a look ahead to your weekend. For Friday, partially sunny in the morning, then becoming sunny with highs near 80 degrees. Saturday looks sunny with highs in the mid-70s to lower 80s. And for Sunday, partially sunny, highs in the mid-70s to lower 80s.
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16: The House Judiciary Committee released a 27-page staff report named the Sports Broadcasting Act, a special interest antitrust exemption gone awry. That antitrust exemption comes from the Sports Broadcasting Act of 1961, which allowed leagues to pool TV rights under the promise that games would remain widely accessible on free over-the-air broadcast television. A hearing this June scrutinized whether the NFL has abused that antitrust exemption by shifting games to paid streaming services, causing fans to shell out more to see their favorite teams. Here's the subcommittee chairman, Republican Representative Scott Fitzgerald of Wisconsin.
17: When the beneficiaries of an exemption begin using it to restrict access
14: increase prices, and strengthen their own market power beyond what Congress intended, lawmakers, Congress, have an obligation to reconsider whether that exemption remains justified. The Sports Broadcasting Act was enacted to expand access to sports broadcasting, not to facilitate exclusive streaming arrangements that force fans to pay more for less. In my view, the NFL seems to have lost sight of the original purpose of the legislation, and in fact, they may even be in violation of the law right now.
16: And the Justice Department has opened an antitrust investigation to see whether the NFL is breaking antitrust law. I've been talking to NYU law professor Harry First, an expert in antitrust law. Harry, this Justice Department has not been, shall we say, strong on antitrust enforcement. They walked away from the Ticketmaster Live Nation trial and left it to the states, who then won. They also walked away from the Paramount Warner Brothers Discovery merger, leaving it to the states to sue. Do you think they would really sue the NFL?
17: I don't really see any government group doing anything here because they're just going to rub some important economic interests the wrong way. I mean, I don't see Congress doing anything. The House report didn't say, oh my God, we have to repeal this statute, or oh my God, we have to amend it, or oh my God, we have to do something. Now they said, oh my God, we've got to stand here and look. We've got to keep watch. And thank you very much. We're going on recess. I mean, I don't know. Maybe they've got a big investigation going, but there are a lot of big mergers going on in the economy. And although private parties get involved in those occasionally, that's really fallen to the government to do something about. Not that they're doing a lot about them, but at least they've got to review them and they're involved. So they have important or stuff that demands government attention, maybe more than this, because we have private enforcement and the private enforcement's been at work.
16: Right. So there might be a private antitrust suit.
17: Indeed. I mean, that's what Sunday Ticket litigation was, and, you know, would not be surprising if there were.
16: So we shall see. Let's turn now to the Paramount Warner Brothers Discovery merger. So 12 states, Democratic-led states, led by California's Attorney General Rob Bonta, are suing to block the merger. And David Ellison told Paramount senior executives last week that he's prepared to relocate Paramount and Warner Brothers too if the merger is successful. So exiting California, if the California AG doesn't agree to negotiate a settlement in the case, what do you think about a threat like that to a state AG who's suing you?
17: I don't know how that helps him in any particular way. First of all, it doesn't really do anything about the litigation. So I assume that California and the other states who have filed would still have jurisdiction one way or the other over this merger because they've got movie theaters. So I don't know how it affects that. So it seems just sort of like a political threat, I guess. He's threatening to destroy Hollywood. In some ways, I feel like the discussion of this is that Ellison and the, I don't know who's advising him, they just don't seem to want to see the antitrust issues. And they just don't want to see this as a piece of real litigation. They're entranced by Bonta standing in front of the Hollywood sign. And, you know, that's theater, but it's not the litigation. So it's just hard to know what he thinks is going to move these attorneys general. But moving is not going to be moving these attorneys general.
16: That only takes out one attorney general. It doesn't take out the rest of them.
17: So then he's going to have Tish James to negotiate with? Okay. Yeah. The bottom line problem is this is a case that, as it's written, is really hard to settle. I mean, you either win or lose this litigation. Maybe he doesn't want to acknowledge that or something. And to some extent, he started talking past litigation. But either they're going to win or lose this litigation. I don't see it settling. You know, maybe in the end, they'll just have to restructure this deal.
16: What about Paramount has agreed to sign contracts with the major theater chains, guaranteeing they'll release 30 movies a year in cinemas if they acquire Warner Brothers? 3-year agreement.
17: Oh, great. So, first of all, this is not the kind of thing that convinces any legitimate antitrust enforcer of anything. So, anytime you say it's a 3-year contract, an antitrust enforcer says, okay, what about the 4th year? You want to merge forever, and you're giving me something for 3 years? It's not all that good, right? Second is, so what's the deal? You're promising 30 movies. Doesn't say these are 30 you would not have made. That was an earlier claim. 30 movies you promised to distribute in these two major chains. Great. Come look at my coalition and ask whether they've got any movie theaters that are not in these chains and are not part of this deal. They'll love this. So, great. Now you've hooked up with the two major distributors for exclusive distribution of your films. I think I'll throw that in as another count of anti-competitive behavior. I really don't get it. You know, if he said we promise to make deals with all of the movie theaters in the United States, you know, we'll give a 90-day window that we won't put these movies online, anything we make, that looks a little different. I'm not sure what it gets him particularly. But again, this is, I don't get it.
16: If you don't get it, then it's not gettable. So does it matter that the UK authority gave the deal a go-ahead?
17: So I think that's a plus for the deal. The UK authority was worried about editorial controls, and that's not part of this complaint. So in some ways, I mean, it's sort of ironic. This is not what the states are complaining about. They are not complaining about CNN being run by CBS, even though, again, Ellison said, oh, that's what you're upset about. And Bonta says, not us. Go, you look in the complaint. CNN isn't mentioned. To me, that was one of the political things that was pushing the merger. And so it's really ironic that Ellison wants to pin that on the states. The states want to say, not me, we are so clever. We are not going there, folks.
16: Well, as you said last time we talked, it was a well-drawn complaint by a powerhouse antitrust lawyer that the state of California hired. So they appear to have made the right choices. Always a pleasure, Harry. Thanks so much. That's Professor Harry First of NYU Law School. In other legal news today, Meta Platforms failed to obtain an emergency order pausing a landmark trial slated to begin this week involving claims from dozens of state AGs alleging the company addicts children and has caused a youth mental health crisis. The ruling means Meta must defend against a possible $1.4 trillion penalty request by the state AGs at the trial. Opening statements begin on August 18th. Meta is facing a torrent of legal attacks across the country from state AGs, consumer attorneys, and school districts over its role in harming youth mental health through Instagram and Facebook. The company must pay an almost $950 million total penalty brought by the New Mexico Attorney General in state court. In that case, a jury returned a $375 million verdict in March, and last week the judge tacked on an additional $567 million Meta must pay the state to set up a mental health fund. Meta is midway through trial in Tennessee State Court, where the Attorney General is bringing his own consumer protection case over youth social media addiction. In the multi-state case in Oakland Federal Court, the social media giant brought an early appeal to the Ninth Circuit of the judge's ruling that denied Meta's motion to dismiss the case. Meta argued that Section 230 of the Federal Communications Decency Act, which provides a broad legal shield for lawsuits against internet platforms, prohibits addiction-related lawsuits. The Ninth Circuit's ruling said lower court rulings are generally unreviewable before the case has reached a final judgment. And earlier this year, a Los Angeles state court jury awarded a woman $6 million in a case involving claims that Meta and Google's YouTube caused her anxiety and depression. The first school district trials are scheduled to begin in February of 2027. And there was a pretrial hearing today for Luigi Mangione, accused of killing healthcare CEO Brian Thompson. The judge said he'll protect the identity of the jurors in the face of intense interest in the case. He'll keep the jurors anonymous, as is often done in organized crime and terrorism cases. That was despite arguments by Mangione's lawyers in sealed court papers that an anonymous jury is unnecessary. Defense attorney Mark Agnifilo brushed off questions outside court in Manhattan.
18: I'm not commenting, especially when my wife is here, you'll get me in trouble.
16: His wife, Karen Friedman Agnifilo, is Luigi Mangione's lead attorney. And that's it for this edition of the Bloomberg Law Show. 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
22: 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I've had LASIK, even had cataract surgery at an early age. I thought no one could help me escape glasses. Even if you've had other procedures, you still are likely a candidate for refractive lens exchange. It's basically what many doctors wait until you develop cataracts to do, but why not do it now while you have so much life to live? Imagine playing your favorite sport without lenses or traveling without the hassle of remembering the expensive prescription sunglasses. I've had RLE. Two family members have had it as well. 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
26: From ABC News, I'm Dave Packer. Voters in six states Tuesday choosing candidates for November. In the South Carolina Republican Senate special election primary, ABC News projects Darlene Graham, sister of the late Senator Lindsey Graham, will face Ralph Norman in a runoff. Mrs. Graham, Tuesday evening.
27: Thank you to God for carrying my family and me through some of the most challenging times we've ever had the past few weeks. It's been extremely difficult.
26: ABC News projects Lisa Damoth wins the Minnesota Republican gubernatorial primary, defeating MyPillow founder Mike Lindell, who's having trouble accepting defeat.
28: When your favorite 3 days ago by 9 points, this is mathematically, it looks impossible.
26: President Trump confirming a report that when he departed the NATO summit in Turkey last month, he was spirited off the old Air Force One and onto a military jet using a catering truck.
0: The president at Joint Base Andrews Tuesday night exiting the new Air Force One.
2: This one went over to England because the soldiers wanted to see it, and it stopped, and they showed it to the soldiers, and we did a switch over there, and it was really as per the military, and I just have to do what they say. They go for safety, and I have to do what they say.
3: The president reportedly slipped back onto Air Force One during a stopover in England before he's seen disembarking as if he'd been on board the whole time, then switching back to his new plane for the rest of the ride home.
0: ABC's Mary Bruce celebrations both sides of the political aisle after Russia freed a U.S. citizen and retired Marine Robert Gilman, who had been detained for 4 years. Senator Edward Markey, Massachusetts Democrat, celebrating the release.
4: Human rights should be bipartisan. Democrats and Republicans should be able to work together to say that when an American is unjustly held, that we will stand together in order to ensure that that American is released.
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5: Interim SPD Chief Andre Sales was questioned by the Seattle City Council about the Bite of Seattle security response. The shooting last month killed three people, including a suspect, and injured four others. Sales says there are search warrants written, though he cannot give a description of the suspect or even confirm whether one was still on the run.
6: We want to be accurate. Too many times, I know people don't like this response, but too much in policing in this world, there have been injustices of people being arrested. Little to no information. We want 100% accuracy when we make an arrest, if we have to make an arrest.
5: One suspect is in custody. A Spokane County Fire District 10 engine was destroyed by the Old Trails fire. Conditions were deteriorating and the engine's front tire got stuck in a ditch. The driver managed to get out before a fire consumed the vehicle. The Old Trails fire has burned 3,176 acres and is 73% contained. All remaining evacuation levels for the Spokane Complex fire have been lifted. That's due to continued successful firefighting operations. Back to school prep includes clothing, supplies, and safety talks, especially in today's digital age. Northwest News Radio's Denise Whitaker reports.
7: A new study shines a spotlight on a part of the school day many may overlook: what happens online. The risks include cyberbullying, sexting, and online exploitation. Washington ranks ninth in the country, with 46% of Washington students saying they've been victims of cyberbullies. We don't score as well as other states in terms of school supports either, according to researchers at ShareVault. Washington schools have only one psychologist for every 820 students. Utah and Connecticut rank at the top of this category with one psychologist for every 500 students. Denise Whitaker, Northwest News Radio.
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9: Trumponomics podcast on Bloomberg Radio. Today I'm speaking with Carl Benedict Frey, who's the author of a book that came out last year, actually, How Progress Ends: Technology, Innovation, and the Fate of Nations. He's also an associate professor at Oxford University and often writes for the FT and other places. Carl, thank you very much for joining Trumponomics.
11: Good to be with you.
9: Before we get into this, I think it's probably helpful for people to understand what the argument of your book is, and specifically your thesis around how technological and economic progress happen and the patterns that countries have tended to go through.
11: The key theme of the book is that institutions need to adjust as technology moves along, right? And so you can grow for a long period of time just by adopting and scaling technology invented elsewhere, right? And so the Soviet Union did that quite successfully over four decades. It took ample advantage of the Ford Motor Company's open door policy and transferred that knowledge to the Soviet Union, build a vehicles industry of its own. And in the age of mass production, the Soviet system actually worked fairly well because, you know, when technology is mature, when production is fairly standardized, then you can hold factory managers accountable essentially just by benchmarking performance. But as the returns to the mass production system petered out globally in the 1970s and something new was needed for growth, that system did no longer work particularly well. Because when something is novel, when you're dealing with new technology, well, first of all, how do you benchmark performance? How do you hold factory managers accountable? And secondly, you know, that new thing that was needed for further growth was the computer revolution, to which Soviet contributions were essentially none. Why is that? Well, a big reason is that the Soviet Union provided very little room for decentralized exploration. And so if you were an engineer in the Soviet Union, you could go to the Red Army and ask for funding. If they decline, well, you maybe had two or three other options. If they decline, then your idea would die with you. And that's quite different from the American system of more decentralized finance, where, you know, Bessemer Venture famously declined to invest in Google back in 1999. They probably regret it today. But it also illustrates that Google was not a safe bet at the time. Alta Vista and Yahoo, they were dominating search. And so somebody, you know, needed to invest to show that Google would actually catch on. And the fact that Bessemer didn't invest, though, didn't mean the end of Google, because others stepped in. And so when you explore new technology, you need more people exploring different potential technological trajectories. So that's the exploration phase. But once you've settled on the prototype, then you need to scale that. And that scaling in the Soviet Union did reasonably well. But when that then runs into diminishing returns, you need to get onto the new cycle. And so you need to move from more centralized consolidation to more decentralized system again. And it's those shifts in institutions that make progress very hard to sustain.
9: If you just look at the title of your book first, anyone looking at that, particularly this year, How Progress Ends, Technology, Innovation, and the Fate of Nations, you'd have to think, well, however it ends, it doesn't seem to be ending at the moment. So what's your take on the world we're looking at now? Are we at the end of progress or just the beginning of amazing progress?
11: Well, the title of the book is not meant to suggest that progress is inevitably about to end. It's more of a reflection of the fact that progress is unnatural, right? If progress was inevitable, it would not have taken 200,000 years to have an industrial revolution. If progress was inevitable, most of the world would be rich and prosperous. If progress was inevitable, Britain, the country where I live, would not have suffered two decades of productivity stagnation. So progress is clearly not inevitable, and it's clearly not inevitable, even despite the acceleration we've seen in innovation that you mentioned, right? So if you look at patenting, if you look at scientific publications, any measure of, you know, inventive output, all those indicators are up. Yet, if you look at the economy, it's pointing in a very different direction, and even measures of research productivity and breakthrough innovation are down. So we're getting more in terms of scientific and inventive output, but it seems that we're getting less transformational output. And I think that's important to keep in mind when we're looking at the potential impact of the economy on artificial intelligence as well, because in many ways, the computer revolution was more transformative than the AI we have today, right? The computer and the internet connected the best scientists and inventors around the world. It streamlined the research process enormously. It gave us access to the world's stored knowledge, essentially in our pockets. And what do we get out of that? Basically, a decade-long productivity upsurge, mostly confined to the United States. Now, I do think that AI will show up in the productivity statistics eventually, but the question is by how much and for how long? And so any productivity upsurge, you'll take it. But I think if you believe that we are entering a new renaissance for economic growth, you're likely to be mistaken, because AI is actually likely to give less of a productivity boost, even the computer revolution. And the reason is this. With AI, you still need verification. So AI automates a lot of knowledge work. But in the end of that, you need to verify the output. And so it's the time saving minus the time for verification. The computer revolution was different, right? I could sit around and wait for, hours, days, even weeks for new material to arrive for me to start my research. And the internet gave me access to that instantaneously. And so it automated downtime. AI is not automating that downtime. It's automating the production, and you still need verification as well.
9: I'm sure we'll get on to some of the implications of AI and also sort of the bearing of some of your research on that, because you sort of look back at thousands of years of what has produced innovation and then what's then translated that into growth. But just what you said about that sort of disconnect around, we've seen more invention at some level, lots more invention, lots more patenting and everything else. And yet seemingly at the micro level, at the real level of the economy, still quite a lot of low productivity and lack of translation of that technology into productivity. And thinking about that contrast between the US and China, there was a story that was told for many years, probably is still being told, about the innate advantages of the US in technological progress that was always around, China might be very good at copying things, but when it comes to actual innovation at the frontier, the US is always going to have an advantage over a sort of centralized system in China. There's quite a lot of support for that in your book. But I guess if you look all around, you would have to sort of say, well, maybe AI is going to be the exception, because they seem to be getting pretty close to the frontier on AI without having the kind of decentralized system that the US has.
11: Well, I think, first of all, there clearly is innovation in China, but China is also a country of 1.4 billion people. So it would be absolutely extraordinary if there was no innovation going on in China whatsoever. But in addition to that, though, China is not as centralized as is commonly believed. And so, unlike the Soviet Union, which also had a one-party system, where every industry was managed centrally from Moscow, whether it was, railroads or steel, the Chinese economy is much more decentralized, and provinces and provincial governors and mayors have much greater autonomy than the Soviet counterparts would have had. And so what you have in China is a system where provincial governors are competing against each other based on often growth targets for promotion inside the one-party system. And so what that creates is essentially a tournament of political competition. That is very hard to replicate anywhere else. And so where Europe does industrial policy, it often tends to be anti-competitive, right? Where German rearmament essentially means plowing funds into Rheinmetall. In China, On the other hand, industrial policy can often be pro-competitive because you have provinces seeding new firms that are competing against each other. And so I think that's this often underappreciated part of the Chinese economy. That said, though, when you look at, you know, the firms which are leading in innovation in China, it's mostly startups. It's mostly privately funded firms. It's often foreign funded firms as well. And so in that sense, China is not that different from either Europe and the United States. What is different is that it doesn't have the rule of law. And so building political connections is more important in China because you need to have a seat at the table when priorities change, and priorities change from time to time. But perhaps somewhat paradoxically, what people believed in the 2000s, that China would become more like the United States, the opposite seems to be happening. And the United States today looks more like the political capitalism that you have in China. And, you know, being on the right side of the current administration is important, which is probably one of the reasons that firms like OpenAI are saying that we are open to the government taking 5%. 5% stake in the company, because if they are on your side, well, then you're on the right side of things from your perspective, at least.
9: That's a quite important theme in your book, which is that ultimately has undermined in the past a country's position at the sort of cutting edge of innovation, but also of growth. And you have the example of the UK after the Industrial Revolution, is that you have vested interests build up, which slowly kind of resist disruption and competition and new entrants to industries, which you then, you know, gradually lose your innovative edge. You seem to see scope for that happening both in the US and in China at the moment, but I guess for very different reasons.
11: Yeah, and I think, you know, I think that's the natural order of things, right? So if you look historically, the leaders in bicycles didn't become leaders in automotive, although they tried, right? Legacy media companies did not lead the social media revolution. And so it's a clear pattern, the pattern that it's new firms that tend to develop new technology.
9: Coming up, more from my conversation with Carl Benedict Frey, who's the author of a book that came out last year, actually, How Progress Ends: Technology, Innovation, and the Face of Nations. I'm Stephanie Flanders, and you're listening to the Trumponomics podcast on Bloomberg Radio.
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0: I'm Stephanie Flanders, and you're listening to a portion of this week's Trumponomics podcast on Bloomberg Radio. Today I'm speaking with Carl Benedict Frey, who's the author of a book that came out last year, actually, How Progress Ends: Technology, Innovation, and the Fate of Nations. He's also an associate professor at Oxford University and often writes for the FT and other places. One set of sort of arguments against or points against your thesis would be sort of in the realm of this time is different, or that AI might be a different kind of technology. You make the example of the bicycles to cars and other sort of classic technological shifts. And, you know, one argument that you could make just looking at the way AI has evolved over the last few years and even the last few months is it seems like scale matters more than anything else in this, the development of this technology. And whereas in the past we might have thought that it was going to be about different, you know, innovations around different ways of doing things, the big developments in AI seem to be coming just from throwing a lot of resource at LLMs, and you know, and that the gains go to the country that has the most energy and the most chips. And at the moment, certainly the most energy is China, doesn't currently have the most chips, but doesn't seem to suggest that you need a lot of innovation or sort of new entrants, because actually the new entrants can't necessarily afford to put in all these enormous fixed costs. So what's the chance that this is just a different kind of technology? It's going to be innovating itself if it's given enough resource to do it.
1: So if what you said is correct, then clearly what I've written and said is wrong, right? And so I don't believe that that is the case, though. And so, you know, if the world was just a static distribution of events, you could probably, you know, brute force things, right? So more, you know, more compute, more data would, you know, eventually get you there, right? But the world is not just a static distribution of events. It's changing all the time, right? And so, you know, my job today may be very different from my job tomorrow. Now, not all work is like that. And so there's a lot of things that's static and you can automate that. But, you know, a lot of things also require some degree of resilience, right? And so if you use AI to manage supply chains, that might, you know, work quite well. And then all of a sudden you have a pandemic and you don't know what on earth is going on. And we see this, you know, even in more confined spaces, right? So most people know of AlphaGo that beat Blizzardol 4-1 back in 2016. And so, you know, by that time already, AI had achieved superhuman performance in Go. Fewer people know that actually, just a couple of years ago, human amateurs using standard computers beat the best available Go programs quite easily by exposing them to new positions that are not in training. And so that raises a sort of fundamental question of, you know, even in cases where we achieve superhuman performance, we cannot be sure if that's actually going to be true tomorrow when circumstances change. And so, you know, humans, we are capable of learning from just a few examples. We are very, very data efficient. And I think you will have to get to AI that is capable of that, and that will need some innovation. And so right now, we don't really know what the path forward in AI looks like. It may be that, you know, large language models is the future of AI. It may be that small language models. It might be world models. It might be something entirely different. And so I think what we need is greater data efficiency, and that's clearly not something we're going to get through just through scaling. AI is still, you know, waiting for what I call the separate condenser moment, because, you know, during this first industrial revolution, early on, steam engines, they were tremendously energy inefficient. They were basically just used to drain coal mines. They couldn't really be used for anything else. And it took the separate condenser to make them energy efficient, for them to be applied to transportation later on, railroads and steamships, etc. And I think AI is still waiting for that moment. And that's a question of, you know, further innovation, not just scaling.
0: It's also a very good documentary about the AlphaGo experience. And it was this sort of classic example that stayed in people's minds of like when the humans lost against this new technology. I was surprised to read in the book the idea that you actually had a fight back by people who were using techniques that AlphaGo had not been able to surmise from what it was learning from. And it's sort of interesting to me that people are determined to think that humans are going to lose this race rather than jumping on those kind of examples. So it seems like you would, you know, again, I mentioned at the start, there's this kind of dizzying array of new models of AI and then debates about where, you know, how close the US is to China. When you're trying to think about AI's impact on the world and whether the US is ahead of China or behind China, is that even the right way to think about it when we look at the sheer power of these models as a gauge to that? Or should we be looking at other aspects of their economies?
1: So unless we get to a stage where some firm, you know, some company gets onto a curve where it really, you know, just pulls away from the rest, I don't think, you know, whether the US or China or, you know, OpenAI or Anthropic or Google is 3 months ahead or not, if one place really pulls ahead, that could have a meaningful impact, but it's not clear that that's going to be within the sort of space of large language models. It might be something else. And then there's the question of adoption. And obviously, in the end of the day, the use of a technology is what drives productivity. But there also the question is adoption for what? If people adopt it for email, it's not going to drive growth in a meaningful way, but, you know, may look good in the sense that the adoption rate is high. But if people adopt it for scientific research in ways that develop new products and new technologies, that's obviously a different matter. And I think there, you know, incentives matter a lot. And I think that has some bearing on why we're in this sort of global productivity stagnation since the computer revolution, really. So what you really see with the computer era is that inventors and scientists have taken on more projects since then. So when you get a new powerful productivity tool, right, you can do one of two things. You can either use it to drill deeper or dig deeper, or you can use it to drill more holes. And if you do more projects, just drill more holes, in the end of the day, your attention is going to be more thinly spread across multiple projects. And as a result of that, you're actually less likely to make a breakthrough at any given time. We see that in the data. AI seems to have had the same effect. AI means that we can do more things, but people seem to be using it to do more things rather than digging deeper. And so in academia, the incentive is publish or perish, and so we shouldn't be surprised if people use it to produce more output rather than, you know, spending the next 10 years maybe producing nothing but coming out with a real breakthrough by the end of that period.
0: Finishing this line of thought, if you're a country, as most countries are, that are not home to companies that are absolutely at the forefront of producing this technology, probably your government is saying adoption is key. Certainly we hear this in UK, we hear this in Europe. And to your point, you know, the most important thing is going to be the way we adopt this technology, not whether we happen to own this or that piece of it. You know, what are the lessons from your analysis for governments that want to try and make the most of these technological advances and translate them into growth?
1: So I think if you're behind the frontier, which is inevitably true for most places, and, you know, that was true during the second industrial revolution, the computer revolution as well, the best thing you can do is trying to adopt technology invented elsewhere. And then the question is obviously how easy is that? And so during the post-war period, the United States had an explicit policy through Marshall Aid where it shared technology with its allies. And that contributed, I think, to a meaningful degree to the post-war miracle in Europe, also in Japan and Korea. Similarly, with the computer revolution, buying used technology has been fairly straightforward for most places. And so, you know, the reason that the entire world isn't rich and isn't, you know, at the frontier in computers is not that computer technology is not unavailable to them, but that there are, you know, some institutional or perhaps cultural constraints that prevent adoption, or at least sort of prevents the creation of domestic firms and domestic industries around these new technologies. AI is not really different from that, but it might become different in the sense that there are clear national security concerns around that. And so you saw that recently with the Trump administration imposing restrictions on foreign use of Anthropic's latest model. We can expect to see similar things happening going forward, perhaps at greater scale. And that, you know, obviously means that you cannot really be dependent on the technology leader. You have to try to grow some domestic capacity with AI, with large language models. The easiest way of doing that is through open source or open weights. And, you know, that's how China has closed the gap. It really embraced an open weight ecosystem, in large part because of export controls on ships, which essentially forced it to go there. And so I think for many countries, they will be probably pivoting either towards Chinese or European technology if they feel that America is an unreliable trading partner in technology, or they may try to, you know, build their own domestic open weight ecosystem. Although that is going to be, I think, a harder approach for most places.
0: Trumponomics was produced this week by Moses Andam and Sam Asadi, with help from Amy Key. Sound design was by Blake Maples and Kelly Gary. And to help others find us, please rate and review us highly wherever you listen. 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

0: says so far they've agreed on two of the union's 18 smaller issues. The district said it remains optimistic while also admitting that much remains to be done. Last year, as a way to ease a multi-billion dollar state budget deficit, the state legislature cut scholarships for students attending private nonprofit institutions. Before the cuts, those students got a maximum of $9,700 per year. Now they'll receive 50% of the average of amount students at public institutions will receive. The cuts go into effect this school year.
1: 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More than 75% of commuters will be involved in a car accident at some point. J.P. 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
0: Taking a look at your forecast for Tuesday night, mostly clear skies with lows near 60 degrees. Mostly sunny on Wednesday with highs in the 70s. Thursday, more sun with highs in the mid-70s to lower 80s. Taking a look ahead to your weekend for Friday, partially sunny in the morning, then becoming sunny with highs near 80 degrees. Saturday looks sunny with highs in the mid-70s to lower 80s. And for Sunday, partially sunny, highs in the mid-70s to lower 80s.
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16: You're listening to the Big Take Podcast on Bloomberg Radio. I'm Sarah Holder, and today on the show, we're talking about the rise and fall and bailout of situational awareness.
17: Basically, the thing this investment firm will be kind of like, a brain trust on AI. It's going to be all about situational awareness.
16: This is Leopold Aschenbrenner in June 2024. Aschenbrenner is about 22 years old here. He's just left a job at OpenAI and published an essay series laying out his predictions for how AI will transform society. And he's telling his friend, the podcaster Dwarkesh Patel, about a new investment fund he's starting that's going to go all in on the technology.
17: We're going to have the best situational awareness in the business. We're going to have way more situational business than any of the people who manage money in New York.
18: Yeah.
17: We're definitely going to,
16: Situational awareness is what Aschenbrenner had called his essay series. It's also what he names his hedge fund. Both are built around the same simple thesis. He believes AI is about to get a lot more powerful, that will reach AGI, or artificial general intelligence, by as early as 2027. And he also believes that the companies building AI infrastructure are about to get a lot more valuable.
17: I think this investment firm is going to just be betting on AGI, you know, betting on AGI and superintelligence before the decade is out, taking that seriously, making the bets you would make, yeah, you know, if you took that seriously. So, you know, I think if that's wrong, you know, firm is not going to do that well.
16: But he tells Patel he plans on doing well.
17: Obviously, you can't, you know, not blowing up is sort of like, you know, task number one and two or whatever.
16: And over the next 2 years, situational awareness did extremely well. In the first half of this year, it posted returns of over 400%. And by the beginning of last month, it had an estimated $45 billion in assets. What is it about this 24-year-old that was so intriguing to investors? Why do they trust him with all this money?
18: I think it's just because of what he wrote.
16: That's Catherine Burton, who covers hedge funds for Bloomberg.
18: He clearly had no investment training at all, and clearly no risk management training at all. So I think it was just that they thought he saw something about the future and AI that they said, sure, why not throw a few bucks his way?
16: Catherine has been tracking the rise of Ashenbrenner's fund and its unceremonious fall, because situational awareness blew up.
19: And in the insane volatility that we've seen the last month, he was on the wrong side of things. And
20: we are seeing the pain really flow through the space.
21: You know, we had a pullback in AI and a lot of people got hurt.
16: By the end of July, the fund's $45 billion in assets had shrunk to an estimated $10 billion. It was a stunning reversal of fortune brought on by the hedge fund strategy of using a lot of borrowed money to make big bets. In other words, situational awareness was over-leveraged, says Bloomberg's hedge fund reporter Hema Parmar.
22: So there's a lot of layers of risk bundled up, and leverage is especially concerning because it just magnifies everything.
16: I'm Sarah Holder, and this is The Big Take from Bloomberg News. Today on the show, the rise and fall and bailout of situational awareness. What it means for investors, and whether the fund is a bellwether for the AI trade or a high-risk outlier. Catherine Burton and Hema Parmar, thanks for joining us. Kathy, what's the situational awareness secret sauce? What's supposed to set Leopold Ashenbrenner's fund apart from other hedge funds in the space?
18: The knowledge of which companies would succeed because of AI and which would fail because of AI. I think he sold it on that he knew he could figure out which companies were going to be the winners and which were going to be the losers.
22: He had also had quite significant private positions in AI-focused companies as well, too.
18: And the returns. Mm-hmm. Then people started seeing the returns. That's the real thing. They mm-hmm. saw that he was up a few 100% the first year, and at the peak this year, up at 400 and some odd percent.
16: Wow. So what kinds of investors get involved in the beginning?
22: Yeah, no, so it's interesting because with traditional hedge funds, we typically see pensions, endowments, foundations, those sorts of institutions. This firm, Situational Awareness, gathered their capital from less likely individuals. So not the traditional sort of big institutions that writes sizable checks, but rather a lot of founders and individuals. So founders of private companies like Stripe, or founder of a hedge fund, D1 Capital, Dan Sundheim was an investor, according to the Wall Street Journal's report. So we see a lot more Silicon Valley types of investors writing checks than, say, a sovereign wealth fund.
16: And what were some of those bets that Situational Awareness made on AI? What were some of the companies that they put the brunt of their investment into?
22: So it was SK Hynix was one of them, a number of other AI-focused companies.
18: And he had a big stake in Anthropic.
16: $5 billion stake.
18: Yes. A $5 billion stake, and one that everyone knew was going to pay off.
16: And for a while, these bets were paying off, right? It was effectively posting gains that were higher than the gains of the AI companies that made up the fund. How did he accomplish that? It comes back to leverage, right?
18: Yes. Like any hedge fund, they go to a bank, they say, can you lend us money to make our bets bigger? And they use the stocks that they own as collateral, or the companies that they own as collateral. And the banks look at their returns and say, sure, a lot of big companies he traded in, you know, with big liquid companies. And so they lend him money, like 4 or 5 times leverage. So that means at the peak, he could have been managing around $200 billion on his $45 billion of net assets.
16: That amount of leverage, is it
0: typical for the industry? Did it raise any red flags?
18: I think it started to. Usually a long short stock fund would be more like 2 times would be more norm. So yes, it was a lot.
0: When you are 4 or 5 times leveraged, as situational awareness was, what happens when your assets fall, say 40%?
22: So leverage basically amps up everything. It amps up the gains that you can make if you make an investment, but it can also, it will also amp up the spiraling downward pain that you'll face. And so that's why it's so risky. And then on a short bet, if you're amping up those bets, you will have to cover that bet, and there's an infinite amount of money you can lose on a short bet.
18: The damage is a lot worse. And then the banks come to you and say, hey, we need more collateral because these things are going in the wrong direction. And then they have to come up with the cash, which means selling things in their portfolio, which sends down the prices of those things normally. And then the spiral goes faster and is bigger.
0: Right. Whereas if you're using your own money, there's a down week. You can kind of wait it out, see maybe in 2 years this will pay out. But lenders are not.
18: They're not going to be patient.
0: Yeah.
18: Because it's their money. So that's the vulnerability of borrowing a lot of money.
0: Mm-hmm.
18: And that's what happened to this fund.
0: At the beginning of last month, it seemed like situational awareness was in a pretty good spot. It had $45 billion worth of assets, investments from the likes of Jane Street, the Stripe co-founders, as you mentioned. But you and your team reported there were signs that Wall Street was getting anxious, even in July. What were those signs?
22: So a lot of hedge funds and broadly investors have been concerned for a while about the kind of CapEx spending that we're seeing when it comes to these big tech companies and their AI expenditures. So those worries have been growing. As situational awareness's prominence has grown too, you see a lot of funds really tracking what investments situational awareness was making and looking closely to see what stocks they were trading.
0: In a client letter Ashenbrenner sent last week, he blamed short sellers for targeting the fund. How big of a factor were short sellers here?
18: We have reported that apparently they weren't as big a factor as the fund said they were or suggested they were in their letter. But the mechanism for how it worked is if you wanted short, then you would go and borrow the shares and then sell them. So that pushes the price down. And so if they thought that he was going to explode, then they would keep selling the shares in the hopes that the price would go down and then they would buy them back at a cheaper price.
22: As the markets began spiraling, as the short bets hindered the stocks of situational, concerns grew. When you look at the leverage that was placed and used, as we've been talking about, that made matters far worse for situational. Things really came to a head at the end of the month when the firm was getting these margin calls and now needs to find some cash fast. And they have a lot of money in their private book, which ideally you don't want to touch if you're a fund, if you've got $5 billion worth of Anthropic, and you have money in their public stock portfolio. And as they were trying to figure out where to get some liquidity in order to meet the margin calls, the firm had conversations about potentially selling some of their Anthropic stake, which is very coveted, or selling some of their stock portfolio.
0: Just to walk through this kind of death spiral that situational awareness was in, tech stocks were sliding, lenders wanted out, the fund met the margin calls by liquidating stocks, which makes them lose even more value, and that's what sort of triggers the situation where Ashenbrenner needs a way out. So, Kathy, what was his plan to save the fund?
18: It was sort of two-pronged. On the one hand, he was exploring ideas of selling some of his private companies, especially Anthropic, because that's supposed to go public later this year. So everyone knew that's a winner. And at the same time, he was talking to some hedge funds to buy a big chunk of his portfolio all in one go, because that would stop the bleeding and do that at some sort of discount. So there was a fight amongst some major firms about who was going to buy it.
0: And you know, who ends up winning that fight?
18: Ken Griffin was the one that ended up winning that fight. Ken Griffin runs a giant hedge fund called Citadel, which runs about $70 billion. He started it from more or less from his dorm room at Harvard. So he too was a young guy. There have been other times in history dating back to a fund blow up. There was a fund called Amaranth that he stepped in and bought their positions. He's done it several times, mostly successfully.
0: Mm-hmm. So how did Ken Griffin and Citadel come to the table and buy this portfolio of stocks?
18: Well, Ken likes to step in when there's distress. And so he went to the firm, or his people went to the firm and started talking. And as I said, there were other hedge funds. Millennium had talked to them. I think Jane Street had talked to them. But Ken came in and they negotiated apparently throughout the night. Ken eventually won the trade with a discount of around 10%.
0: And what's in it for Citadel? Is it just buying these tech and AI stocks for cheap?
18: Yeah, absolutely. And I think on the bet that once the thing was settled, they would go up. And in fact, they did go up a lot.
0: So what is the status of situational awareness today? What's the value of the remaining private stakes that the fund has left?
22: So Situational still runs at least $10 billion. A lot of that is in the private stakes. The stocks that they have remaining that they did not sell to Citadel have likely soared because the market calmed down a lot and rallied in the wake of the news of the deal. And if we look at the Citadel side of things, their fund was basically flat before the deal. And now the fund is up nearly 6% for the month alone, which is more than they've made year to date so far until this deal.
0: This has been the Big Take Podcast on Bloomberg Radio. I'm Sarah Holder, and I spoke with Catherine Burton and Hema Parmar about the rise and fall and bailout of situational awareness. You can hear the rest of the episode on the Big Take.
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27: From ABC News, I'm Dave Packer. Confirmation from President Trump that he secretly ditched Air Force One. The president now acknowledging that he flew out of Turkey last month on a military jet after the NATO summit. He was questioned in the wake of a report that he sneaked off the presidential plane and onto a catering truck that took him to the military aircraft amid Iranian threats. Trump suggesting he was just following instructions.
28: I go by Secret Service and the military. They wanted me to go on a different flight, a different plane, equal safety, but they wanted me to do it, so I do it. I do what they say.
27: Air Force One took off without Trump acting as a decoy. And President Trump still insisting the U.S. has total control of the Strait of Hormuz. There was another escalation Tuesday in the Iran war. CENTCOM saying U.S. forces disabled a cargo ship trying to break the blockade on Iranian ports near the Strait of Hormuz. Primaries Tuesday across six states in the South Carolina Republican Senate special election primary. ABC News projecting Darlene Graham, the sister of the late Senator Lindsey Graham, will face Ralph Norman in a runoff. Other ABC News projections, Lisa Damith wins the Minnesota Republican gubernatorial primary, besting MyPillow founder Mike Lindell, who's having trouble accepting defeat.
2: When you're favored 3 days ago by 9 points, this is mathematically, it looks impossible.
27: Damith will face Senator Amy Klobuchar, the projected gubernatorial winner for Democrats. The death toll in the hundreds and rising after that 7.4 magnitude earthquake shook Western Colombia. Daryl Pop is a Canadian who was celebrating his birthday in the country.
6: It's such a surreal feeling. And I turned around and I saw the cabinet smash and I heard people running through the hallways and doors slamming. I was like, okay, maybe it's time to stop this video and get out of the building.
27: At least 1,600 homes damaged or destroyed. 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
7: Interim SPD Chief Andre Sales was questioned by the Seattle City Council about the Bite of Seattle security response. The shooting last month killed three people, including a suspect, and injured four others. Sales says there are search warrants written, though he cannot give a description of the suspect or even confirm whether one was still on the run.
8: We want to be accurate. Too many times, I know people don't like this response, but too much in policing in this world, there have been injustices of people being arrested. Little to no information. We want 100% accuracy when we make an arrest, if we have to make an arrest.
7: One suspect is in custody. A Spokane County Fire District 10 engine was destroyed by the Old Trails fire. Conditions were deteriorating and the engine's front tire got stuck in a ditch. The driver managed to get out before a fire consumed the vehicle. The Old Trails fire has burned 3,176 acres and is 73% contained. All remaining evacuation levels for the Spokane Complex fire have been lifted. That's due to continued successful firefighting operations. Back to school prep includes clothing, supplies, and safety talks, especially in today's digital age. Northwest News Radio's Denise Whitaker reports.
9: A new study shines a spotlight on a part of the school day many may overlook: what happens online. The risks include cyberbullying, sexting, and online exploitation. Washington ranks 9th in the country, with 46% of Washington students saying they've been victims of cyberbullies. We don't score as well as other states in terms of school supports either, according to researchers at ShareVault. Washington schools have only one psychologist for every 820 students. Utah and Connecticut rank at the top of this category with one psychologist for every 500 students. Denise Whitaker, Northwest News Radio.
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1: with Luke Bridgman, Senior Partner and Portfolio Manager at Hosking Partners. I invited Luke on because they are a very interesting group of investors at Hosking. They invest based on the capital cycle. We're going to talk about that, what it means, how it works. And at the same time, we talk about everything from why they're invested in Japan to oil, and in particular about DRAM memory and about shipping. Luke, welcome to Marin Talks Money.
14: Great to be here. Thank you, Marin.
1: Now, listen, Luke, I asked you on because I think a lot of our listeners are quite interested in capital cycle investing. We've written and spoken about it a few times in the past, and looking at the massive levels of capital spending going on, particularly, of course, in the AI area, it seems like something we probably should begin to focus on. So that's the reason that I thought I want to talk to someone involved in a capital cycle style of investing, and you came to mind. So I wonder if we could just start by me asking you, what exactly is it that you do at Hosking, and how does the investing style work?
14: Great. Thanks, Marin. What we do at Hosking is very simple. We have a single strategy, and that's global equities. We do that with a team of five portfolio managers, and we are slightly different from other firms in that we are all global generalists investing across the whole world without specialization using this capital cycle approach. And we do this with a very diversified portfolio of about 400 stocks, if that answers the question.
1: It begins to answer the question, but the second bit is to explain, because we do not have a fully expert audience. We have educated amateurs at our audience in the main. So now we need to explain exactly what it is that you mean by capital cycle investing.
14: Okay. So the capital cycle is based on the very simple paradigm that high returns tend to attract capital, and that capital competes away those returns to the point that the returns fall due to obsolescence or bankruptcy or merger. And then in the absence of competition, the returns recover and the cycle begins again. And that's not rocket science. It's very simple. It's a simple observation about business and economics. As capital cycle investors, we're really focused on where that doesn't work. And that means we're really looking for two types of situation, broadly speaking. We're looking for high return companies where capital can't get in. So those are sort of Warren Buffett-y, moat-y, barriers to entry situations where there's some reason why capital can't come in to compete, and the returns can be sustained for higher than the market recognizes in the price. They're able to beat the fade and show persistence. And then we're also interested in situations where returns have been beaten up and capital has been withdrawn. And that gives us the confidence to make the bet that the returns are going to pick up sooner than the market is given credit for. And so the benefit of the capital cycle approach is that it's able to plot all companies somewhere in this sort of view of the world. It makes it incredibly versatile. That's the governing principle, the lens through which we see the world, which allows us all to be generalists trying to take advantage of this huge opportunity set.
1: So in a sense, you're looking at investing through the lens of supply rather than through the lens of demand. I mean, I was actually on a podcast the other day talking to someone about this and saying that one of the very first things that I learned when I first started as a stockbroker in Tokyo was to look in particular at semiconductor stocks and to say, when these things look cheap is when you shouldn't be buying them, and when they look expensive is when you should be buying them, because given the way the capital cycle works, you want to be selling them when they are incredibly popular, making piles of money and hordes more capital is coming into the market, because that's when you know that prices will soon fall. Whereas on the other end, when they look very expensive, when they're not making any money, that's when you want to be buying them, because there's very limited amounts of capital in the market, right?
14: Yeah, you're completely right. Two points. Yes, it's about supply rather than demand. So we're sort of able to observe those things which are observable. We can count factories being opened. We can look at job hires. We can see the reverse in terms of bankruptcies or failures. We can see the amount of debt being raised or the amount of equity being issued. Rather than trying to predict how many widgets are going to be sold in North America in 2 years' time. But you're also right that it's something which is inherently contrarian. And if we see high returns as capital cycle investors, our first thought is, you know, how likely are those returns to be competed away? When we see poor returns, which are hated and neglected by everybody else, we ask ourselves, well, could they be wrong? And is there an opportunity for returns to recover because capital has been withdrawn from this particular sector? So as investors, taking contrarian decisions is emotionally very, very difficult. And if we have some sort of intellectual or rational tool which helps us to make emotionally difficult decisions, then that's got to be something in our favor.
1: Yes, well, that's why we always say that good fund management is as much as about character or strategy, don't we?
14: Yeah, I think that's very true.
1: Right. So let's move that on to talking about, did you write this piece about the share prices of the three companies which dominate the global DRAM memory thing? Was that you?
14: Oh, yeah, I did write that. Yeah.
1: Sorry about that. Well, it's excellent. Of course you wrote it. It's excellent. This is the area when we're talking about the capital cycle. We look at companies such as these. You talk about Micron and SK Hynix and Samsung. And obviously there's been a lot going on in Korea over the last couple of weeks while I've been on holiday. So the Kospi is now down from its peak back in June, right? And some of these big companies have had rather nasty negative momentum moves recently. But nonetheless, the conversation is about the extent to which these companies that currently dominate the memory market will be subject to an old-fashioned capital cycle.
14: Yeah, it's a fascinating subject because we've been investing in the memory semis, by which I mean the manufacturers of DRAM in particular. Mm. Those are the two Korean companies, Samsung and SK Hynix, as well as Micron in the US. But we've been investing in them since inception, which for us is 2014. It's a really interesting sector because to understand it, you really need to go back to the discovery of DRAM, which was by Intel, funnily enough, in 1970. Mm. And despite being the pioneer in this industry, it actually exited 15 years later in 1985 to focus on logic chips, where it saw itself having a greater advantage. And the reason why it exited DRAM, despite having been the pioneer, is that it just saw more and more competition coming into this highly commoditized market for memory chips, which were all interchangeable and which were suffering from excess investment as there was a constant progress in what's called Moore's Law. The number of transistors you can get onto a chip shrinks at a fairly regular pace every 2 years, broadly speaking. And so a constant need to keep investing with the latest technology before you'd even really made a return on the previous investment cycle. And this led what had been 30 DRAM companies around 1985 when Intel exited to fall to just three 20 years later in 2013, 2014, say. And that was because they couldn't keep up with that pace of investment. And so the lack of a return on capital meant that they were either forced into bankruptcy or gobbled up by other DRAM companies until there were just three left. And then what happened at that point was the physics really reached its natural limit, and it became more and more difficult to shrink the number of transistors on these chips. And that gave the three surviving companies the breathing space to slow down. And the capex was still very high, which was a significant barrier to entry, preventing other companies really from coming in. But we can come on to the Chinese companies later.
1: Oh, yes, that's the plan.
14: But in the meantime, it allowed them to generate a return on capital rather than a return of capital. And so the chip industry is still cyclical. It's based on end market cycles, and chip companies need to run their kit at full capacity. So you get a mismatch between supply and demand, but that's just a normal inventory cycle. But because the market had consolidated, because no new capital was coming in from outside, what we found was that through each cycle, the return on capital in each high got higher and in each low as well, which was a fairly attractive phenomenon. So as long-term investors, we were able to trim at the peaks and add at the bottoms, which we did fairly successfully up until 2022 in November when ChatGPT first launched itself on the world. And we saw the beginning of a huge demand cycle, which we're still in. And that has turned these companies into trillion-dollar companies. I'm not sure where they are today, seeing their share prices are moving very violently because of all of the retail participation and momentum in the market. Mm. And so that's really put our previous approach to the test. And what we're trying to do is actually keep doing what we have been doing, which is trim as the prices get higher and higher while retaining exposure so that we probably will be adding at some point in the future if prices fall dramatically further from where they are.
1: So when you say that that's a challenge to your previous approach, I mean, you still refer to this as a cycle. This is not a permanent increase in demand constantly. It's still a cycle. It's just a matter of figuring out what sort of cycle it is and how long a cycle it is.
0: Totally. And there are wheels within wheels here. There's a sort of capital cycle I've been describing. There are inventory cycles. There are product cycles. There are economic cycles. But we've got to try and keep an eye on the bigger picture in terms of the capital cycle. And I think the thesis remains intact. There are still just three DRAM companies. But we've got to recognize that there is exuberance in prices. Mm-hmm. There is the threat that the Chinese will catch up. And there is the risk that other chip companies may try to come into the memory market.
1: Yep.
0: Where we take some comfort for the time being is just the huge amount of capital and know-how required to compete with these companies. And even if they themselves are going to lose discipline in terms of CapEx, and we're fairly confident that they are aware of their own sins in the past and are determined not to repeat the same mistakes, never say never. But nevertheless, the amount of time required to bring on new capacity is long in terms of building these new fabs and equipping them and getting them going and so on. So we've got some time yet.
1: Yeah. So you're not too worried about the Chinese competition coming through?
0: I think at the moment, the view is that as the Chinese advance, so too will the incumbents. And so catching up will always be difficult. And there's much less value in the previous generation of chips than in the leading edge. But I think you'd be foolish to assume that the Chinese aren't capable of eventually catching up. So it may simply be a question of time.
1: Yeah. I mean, you say at the end that, of course, super profits will eventually bring on new supply because they always do, with inevitable consequences for returns and ultimately for share prices. But that's a way off.
0: Yeah, I mean, it's interesting speaking to the companies themselves. They are so conscious of having screwed up previous cycles. They are now entering into so-called long-term supply agreements with their customers to try and keep everyone on the same page and make sure that supply matches demand, but very difficult to do.
1: More from my conversation with Luke Bridgman, Senior Partner and Portfolio Manager at Hosking Partners, from this week's Merin Talks Money podcast. I'm Merin Somerset-Webb, and this is Bloomberg.
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1: I am Meryn Somerset Webb, and you are listening to a portion of this week's Meryn Talks Money podcast on Bloomberg Radio. Today we're speaking with Luke Bridgman, Senior Partner and Portfolio Manager at Hosking Partners. Right. What else is interesting at the moment for you? I mean, I see looking at the fund fact sheet for the Hosking Global Equity Fund that Japan is still the top exposure.
0: Yeah, I mean, that's really one of the themes in the portfolio, trying to interpret the 400 stocks in our portfolio and grouping them into themes. And Japan is one of those. But there are different ways to slice the portfolio. We've been overweight Japan for about 4 years.
1: Yeah.
0: Like I'm sure many of your other guests, Japan has gone from, or the purpose of corporate Japan has gone from providing full employment to the Japanese working population to providing returns on capital for the retired Japanese population as the demographics have aged and valuations have been very cheap. And there's been a massive tailwind from the combination of activism by overseas investors and domestic institutions wanting to improve return on equity by Japanese corporates. So we've really been taking advantage of that, and I think that continues. And the interesting question is which other countries are going to be next, whether it's Korea. Malaysia has a value up program as well.
1: Yeah, well, Korea has a program now very similar to the Japanese one, pretty much copied, right? So you may begin to see things broaden out in Korea.
0: Yeah, and I mean, an interesting thing in Korea is, coming back to the memory semis, they've been making so much money that their unions have successfully negotiated profit participation in the pay of their employees. And these super profits are going to result in, I think, a huge amount of wealth filtering down into the Korean population, which should have, you know, pretty strong ripple effects on the rest of the Korean stock market.
1: Yeah, which will be interesting. Let's go back to Japan then. And What sectors have you got exposure to in Japan, or is this just across the board?
0: We have pretty broad exposure. We have really been able to take advantage of the diversified nature of our portfolio to have quite a lot of more idiosyncratic risk, by which I mean really size and liquidity. So smaller cap Japanese companies where other people running more concentrated strategies would find it difficult to put money to work. Because we have this broader portfolio, we can invest in those companies and take advantage potentially of the work of other activist investors who may have been working with the company behind the scenes for several years in some cases. And also situations which might be relatively liquid because of a family shareholder or something. Because we have over 50 stocks in Japan, we're not reliant on any one situation paying off within a certain time frame. And so we can manage that liquidity, I think, a little better thanks to the diversification. But it tends to be more domestic companies, but we also have export-facing companies as well. But yeah, across all sorts of sectors.
1: And it's interesting, isn't it, that Japan is one of the places where small caps have started to outperform larger companies, rather like in the US, not in the UK, unfortunately, as usual. But in Japan and the US, you started seeing a bit of a shift from very large companies outperforming to the small and medium-sized companies outperforming in the last couple of quarters.
0: Yeah, I mean, you still find companies in Japan with negative enterprise values, and some of these small companies just have very inefficient balance sheets, which result in just very cheap valuations, and they really have been overlooked. Whereas some of the more successful world-beating Japanese companies are still trading at really quite phenomenal valuation multiples, which haven't yet derated. And so there's a degree of rotation and mean reversion there.
1: And then there's, even though the market has performed very well recently, there's also the possible additional kicker from a strengthening yen.
0: Yeah, careful what you wish for. But I mean, I think certainly Japanese financials well-positioned to benefit from that, in particular the large banks, but the pace at which that will happen, the manner in which it will happen, is unclear. And so that, again, having a diversified portfolio in the context of a larger global portfolio gives us some sort of comfort.
1: And careful what we wish for. What should we be worrying about with a strengthening yen?
0: Well, there is a huge amount of debt in Japan, which is one of the reasons why interest rates haven't yet managed to rise to the level needed to stabilize the currency. And so there are those perennial fears that the BOJ will lose control of the exchange rate. On the other hand, there are huge amounts of assets belonging to Japan overseas. And if they were to come back, then that would have the opposite effect. So it's really interesting times to be investing in Japan.
1: I suspect that almost everyone who listens to this podcast is invested in Japan, because we have been going on about it for a very long time. There's a wonderful chart. I like this chart enormously in the fact sheet for the fund, which has bubbles on it, so we can see where the fund is allocated. And I'm interested to see there are quite big bubbles for both mining and oil.
0: Yeah, if you remember, I was saying we're really looking for two sorts of situations: high return situations where those returns can be sustained, and lower return situations where we have confidence that the returns are going to pick up sooner than the market thinks is likely. And mining and shipping are two examples of that latter. Mining went through its super cycle when China really opened up, and everyone started selling resources to China. And naturally, human biases being what they are, this resulted in massive overinvestment by the mining companies, which resulted in terrible returns, which resulted in punishment and capital starvation, until mining companies were trading 10 years ago at big discounts to what they should be valued at, discounts to book value in some cases, and the return of capital discipline and the opportunity for investors like us to get involved in the large mining companies, which had got religion again in terms of understanding capital discipline. And they've been a feature of the portfolio for a while. Obviously, the time taken to bring on a new mine is measured in the years, if not decades. And again, run like memory semis, that gives us the confidence that that picture is not going to change too quickly, and they're going to have the opportunity to sustain high returns for a while yet. Shipping is something similar. I mean, before the financial crisis, abundant liquidity and very, very low barriers to entry — this is not a high quality sector — meant that a huge amount of money flooded into shipping. You could borrow money from your bank, you get some sort of credit from the shipyard, which didn't require money up front. You could raise money in the equity market fairly quickly. So anyone could raise the capital to put in an order for a ship, resulting in massive overordering. Financial crisis happens with Lehman, yet the ships continue to be delivered from the shipyards even after the financial crisis. A massive oversupply, collapse in shipping rates, bankruptcies, and then a full storm in around sort of 2016 when private equity felt that it could get involved and take advantage of the distress, which resulted simply in more ordering and the deferral of the recovery. But the great thing about ships is that they have a finite life. Typically for a blue chip customer, 20 years is the limit, which from an investment point of view is fantastic because it means we have visibility into the future. We can see not only how many ships are on the water today, but what their age is and they're likely to need to be scrapped. And so we've been really investing in shipping since these companies started to come out of Chapter 11 and refloat and taking a basket approach with this sort of diversified portfolio, investing in a number of different shipping companies and in a number of different shipping asset classes. And more recently, we've really focused on tankers, and we've sold our shipping in container carriers, LNG carriers in particular, as more capital has gone into those areas. And if you were to go to China or Korea today, you would see a large number of shipyards all very busy working on a construction of new LNG carriers and container carriers, but relatively little supply coming into tankers or dry bulkers or into those categories.
1: Okay, so that's an area that's got a bit to run, you think?
0: Well, we're out of LNG carriers, we're out of containers, and we have been taking profits in tankers and some of our dry bulk. So, you know, we are towards the end of that cycle. As I said, the barriers to entry in shipping are much lower than other areas. So you are really constrained by the availability of capacity in the shipyards. And the great thing is we have visibility into that. They do publish their order books. And you should never underestimate the ability of somebody to come in and take a view that the market could support more capacity.
1: Interesting. I would have thought the barriers to entry in the shipping industry would be huge. That's not a simple thing to get into.
0: A VLCC costs $150 million, say, but other types of shipping, you know, are cheaper, and there is an entire industry of financiers and brokers and owners and yards who can help you order a ship.
1: Let's shift back to the energy sector. You've got holdings in oil and coal and all sorts of things. And one of the interesting things about the energy sector at the moment is that the transition, which I think a lot of people predicted at the beginning, has not turned out to be a transition, but to be an addition. So the whole energy infrastructure is expanding in every area, partly because, going back to the beginning of our conversation, partly, of course, down to the energy requirements of AI.
0: Yeah, I mean, and actually, funnily enough, with shipping, one of the common themes there is energy. I mean, with the exception of container shipping, most shipping is about the transport of energy, whether you're talking about coal or oil or protein. Shipping is really something to enable you to arbitrage the price of energy in one place versus the price of energy in another.
1: Yeah.
0: But, all this enthusiasm for the energy transition has led some people to assume, well, that traditional fossil energy is going to stop being consumed in a very short period of time. And there has, as a result, been underinvestment in traditional energy and related areas, one of which is shipping, another of which might be the offshore drilling companies, for example. So we are very conscious that, well, we're no better than anyone else at predicting the price of energy, but there is a whole load of activities around energy which have suffered from underinvestment, and therefore we're confident are going to see improving returns.
1: Look, when you look at the portfolio, 400 stocks is quite a lot to keep an eye on. Obviously, there's a team of you, but what worries you? What keeps you up at night?
0: That's a great question. We do take great comfort from the diversification in the portfolio. I don't just mean the number of stocks, but I also mean the non-correlated nature of the ideas within the portfolio. And thanks to the versatility of this capital cycle approach, as I said, we are able to sort of map any company we come across through this capital cycle lens. So, yeah, it's...
1: So nothing to worry about.
0: many, many things can go wrong, but hopefully as they go wrong, they're not going to dominate the portfolio. Our largest position is around 2% of the portfolio.
1: To this portion of the Merrin Talks Money podcast on Bloomberg Radio. 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I'm Merrin Somerset Webb, and this is Bloomberg.
26: 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Here's Eric Heintz with a quick review of our top local stories.
3: An investigation is underway after a 60-year-old man was found dead near a home in Spanaway. Pierce County Sheriff's deputies were called to do a welfare check near Spanaway High School around 4:30 p.m. Monday. They found a man dead on the floor of a shed behind a home and appeared to have been shot in the head. Time is running out for teachers and Seattle Public Schools to reach a new contract. 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
5: Taking a look at your forecast for Tuesday night, mostly clear skies with lows near 60 degrees. Mostly sunny on Wednesday with highs in the 70s. Thursday, more sun with highs in the mid-70s to lower 80s. Taking a look ahead to your weekend, for Friday, partially sunny in the morning, then becoming sunny with highs near 80 degrees. Saturday looks sunny with highs in the mid-70s to lower 80s. And for Sunday, partially sunny, highs in the mid-70s to lower 80s.
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14: The PIC, or Public Investment Corporation, is South Africa's state-owned fund that oversees pension funds. It holds stakes in most of the country's largest companies and also counts itself as the biggest asset manager on the continent. But it's been reeling from one crisis to another, most recently seeing the CEO suspended before a court ruled that unlawful and had him reinstated. The chairman, though, resigned. Some politicians, including the ANC's coalition partner, the Democratic Alliance, don't want the board to be politically appointed anymore.
15: This pension protection bill aims to make sure that the board of the PIC will be non-political people, appointed by non-political people, and that the chairperson of the board will be selected from within those ranks, so that we can finally depoliticize the PIC board and protect the pensions of South Africans.
14: Lack of oversight and poor investment decisions dating back to President Jacob Zuma have left a headache for President Cyril Ramaphosa. But will his appointment of another minister as chairman give the vital $220 billion fund the leadership it needs to deliver root and branch reform?
16: So there is no crisis at the PIC. Our actions are aimed at just solidifying the stability and getting the PIC to move forward in a much stronger way. We've brought about changes, and that shows government's determination to ensure that what the Mpati Commission recommended is implemented, what had been going askew is put right.
14: On this week's Next Africa podcast, we'll look at what's gone wrong at the PIC and whether the government has the will to deliver the reform it needs. Jennifer Zabasaja, and this is the Next Africa podcast, bringing you one story each week from the continent, driving the future of global growth with the context only Bloomberg can provide. And joining us now is Bloomberg's South Africa Bureau Chief, Alexander Parker, who's been following the turmoil at the PIC for quite some time now, a very good person to speak with. Alex, thank you so much for joining us this week. Your first time on the podcast. We appreciate you coming on, especially for a story like this that has really gripped the attention for many onlookers. Let's just, before we get into what is happening now with the PIC, for people who may not know, what is the PIC and how did it come about in the first place? What's the significance of it?
4: It's a pretty important thing in the local market and local politics as well. The PIC is about as old as the country. It was founded in 1911 to look after the trusts of various provinces and the railways and that kind of stuff. In the 80s, it began investing state workers' money into the markets in terms of their pensions. And then that all kind of got modernized after democracy came in 1994. And it has become the kind of formal investor of state worker pensions for the whole country. So it's a lot of people and it's a lot of money. It's Africa's biggest fund by a long way. It's over $220 billion. There are millions, more than a million state workers in South Africa, and it looks after their pensions and, of course, those who have also retired. So it's a significant player in the continent and especially in South Africa.
14: And just quantifying it there brings to light why this is so significant and why people are paying attention so closely to what the PIC does. You mentioned pension funds. Is that the primary form and mandate for the fund? What was it designated to do and how has that changed over time?
4: Its principal role is to look after the pensions of state workers, of which there are more than a million in South Africa, and obviously those who are retired as well. So that is its main role. It, generally speaking, invests into the top 40 of the JSE. But it also has another mandate, a kind of dual mandate, which is to try and transform the South African economy in terms of ownership in a racial sense, to de-racialize the ownership in the South African economy, given the history of the country. And it does that, obviously, through its listed investments, but also through a smaller part of its portfolio, which is known as the Sibaya Fund, which is its unlisted portfolio. And it is in the unlisted portfolio where the trouble has generally been generated for the PIC over the past 10 years.
14: If we look at what the PIC has invested into the JSE, you said the top 40 of the JSE, that means it's quite critical for a number of the biggest companies in the country. Is that fair to say?
4: Absolutely, yes. It owns 20% of Naspers to start with. It owns about 15% of all of the big South African banks, which obviously are big African banks. And so it is a significant player in those boardrooms. It doesn't sit on boards, but it exercises itself quite strongly as a voting block in AGMs, and it monitors what it would consider to be those other dual mandate topics that we spoke about through AGMs and its ownership of those big companies. So the PIC does exert power in corporate life in South Africa in accordance with its weight. You know, it's in a big and important thing.
14: And for people who are not in South Africa, it makes sense then, just absolutely what you just described, it makes sense why for the past few weeks or so, what's been happening has been front page on many days of the South African newspaper. So let's just bring it back to the present then. What are some of the concerns that have been raised? Because in the intro, we were talking about how there have been some critiques of the fund dating all the way back to former President Zuma. How did the concerns now first come to light?
4: So this is the long tale of drama after the state capture era during President Zuma's time, his two administrations. When President Ramaphosa came in towards the end of the teens in 2018, there had been so much drama around the PIC that he instituted a judicial inquiry into the PIC. And that inquiry, chaired by a former judge called Lex Mpati, found many damning findings, to be honest, about how the PIC had been run, about the fact that it had favored people who have been connected politically, and made several recommendations. I think the key recommendation that the Mpati Commission made was that the chairman of the PIC ought not to be a minister or someone in politics, but should actually be an independent investment executive with experience. Now, given the founding charter of the PIC, that would require legislative change through the National Assembly, and that hasn't been done. So that particular finding in the Impartie Commission was never made real. And hence the fact that the chairman of the PIC until very recently was the Deputy Finance Minister, David Masondo, who obviously reports to his boss, the Finance Minister, Enoch Godongwana. And this appears to be the source of some of the most recent drama. The lack of change in terms of how the PIC has run, in spite of those judicial inquiry recommendations, is at the source of this trouble.
14: So, Alex, why haven't we seen the government then implementing some of these reforms that date to years back, as you were just mentioning?
4: We don't really know. I mean, one can try and hazard a guess, but certainly getting something through Parliament in South Africa takes a long time. It would require someone to table the legislation and to pass it through, and they just haven't got round to it. In terms of what's happened now, the latest bust-up at the PIC actually goes back to an investment made in 2013 at the height of the state capture era, and it's cost the chairman his role. He's still the finance minister. There's now a new chairman, and the CEO was suspended, and now this week has been told by the High Court he can return to work. So it seems like complete chaos. And that's not a good thing in a fund as big as this in Africa.
14: Exactly. And it really has unfolded over the past few days, as you were just pointing out there. So now we have a new chair in place. You mentioned David Masondo, though, is still the Deputy Finance Minister. Patrick Dlamini stays in his post as CEO. So it's somewhat still a shakeup and yet somewhat still the same. So then how much do we expect then will change for the PIC in the weeks and months and days moving forward?
4: In many ways, this is a very South African story because it seems like such drama. But in terms of how the PIC is run, not much will change. It invests in the top companies in the country, and it will continue to do that. You're not going to see outflows. You're not going to see dramatic change. It's not going to be a huge market story. It is probably more of a political story. But it is also likely that the issue that caused this latest drama, which was an investment into an airport back in 2013 and the involvement of various black economic empowerment partners in that deal and how the PIC lost quite a lot of money in that process, I don't think that topic has gone away. And that, so there could yet be more to come from the PIC on that particular issue that seems to be at the heart of this latest drama.
14: And Alex, what's always interesting is that political stories in South Africa, although they might not be directly tied to, the markets are still watching, right, for the fallout and how things do play out, especially when we think about municipal elections later this year. In the bigger scheme of things, for those who are not sitting here, what is it that they should be watching for next? What is of importance to you and to investors, you think, as this story continues to evolve, which I think you and I both expect it to continue evolving?
4: I think that people will want to see stability at the PIC and a tighter control on especially its unlisted portfolio, which has performed extremely poorly, as we discussed earlier. I think that's something that everyone agrees needs to happen. You mentioned the local government elections that is coming in November. That is a big political distraction for everybody because we're expecting to see quite profound political change in the municipalities here. But in terms of the PIC and its investments into the largest companies on the continent, I don't think there's going to be a lot of change there. I think it's going to continue doing what it does. It will continue to exert its influence in AGMs and in regular briefings between the PIC and the management of those companies. And its mandate and its approach won't have changed. It wants to see change in how companies are run and who runs them. But that's not new. That's always been the PIC's role. How well it's been run is the issue. And I think that Dlamini's return will, to some degree, help us turn the next page in this story. I expect that the issue of Lanseria Airport will return and that could cause more ructions, but in terms of the rump of what the PIC does and the JSE, I expect it'll be business as usual.
14: And our thanks again to Alexander Parker. You can read his explainer on the PIC on Bloomberg Platforms now. We'll put a link to that in the show notes. 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I'm Jennifer Zabasadjab. 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
27: From ABC News, I'm Dave Packer. Voters in six states Tuesday choosing candidates for November. In the South Carolina Republican Senate special election primary, ABC News projects Darlene Graham, sister of the late Senator Lindsey Graham, will face Ralph Norman in a runoff. Mrs. Graham, Tuesday evening.
28: Thank you to God for carrying my family and me through some of the most challenging times we've ever had the past few weeks. It's been extremely difficult.
27: ABC News projects Lisa Daymuth wins the Minnesota Republican gubernatorial primary, defeating MyPillow founder Mike Lindell, who's having trouble accepting defeat.
29: When your favorite 3 days ago by 9 points, this is mathematically, it looks impossible.
27: President Trump confirming a report that when he departed the NATO summit in Turkey last month, he was spirited off the old Air Force One and onto a military jet using a catering truck. The president at Joint Base Andrews Tuesday night exiting the new Air Force One.
30: This one went over to England because the soldiers wanted to see it, and it stopped, and they showed it to the soldiers, and we did a switch over there, and it was really as per the military, and I just have to do what they say. They go for safety, and I have to do what they say.
31: The president reportedly slipped back onto Air Force One during a stopover in England before he's seen disembarking as if he'd been on board the whole time, then switching back to his new plane for the rest of the ride home.
27: ABC's Mary Bruce celebrations both sides of the political aisle after Russia freed a U.S. citizen and retired Marine Robert Gilman, who had been detained for 4 years. Senator Edward Markey, Massachusetts Democrat, celebrating the release.
32: Human rights should be bipartisan. Democrats and Republicans should be able to work together to say that when an American is unjustly held, that we will stand together in order to ensure that that American is released.
27: You're listening to ABC News.
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0: Interim SPD Chief Andre Sales was questioned by the Seattle City Council about the Bite of Seattle security response. The shooting last month killed three people, including a suspect, and injured four others. Sales says there are search warrants written, though he cannot give a description of the suspect or even confirm whether one was still on the run.
1: We want to be accurate. Too many times, I know people don't like this response, but too much in policing in this world, there have been injustices of people being arrested. Little to no information. We want 100% accuracy when we make an arrest, if we have to make an arrest.
0: One suspect is in custody. A Spokane County Fire District 10 engine was destroyed by the Old Trails fire. Conditions were deteriorating and the engine's front tire got stuck in a ditch. The driver managed to get out before a fire consumed the vehicle. The Old Trails fire has burned 3,176 acres and is 73% contained. All remaining evacuation levels for the Spokane Complex fire have been lifted. That's due to continued successful firefighting operations. Back to school prep includes clothing, supplies, and safety talks, especially in today's digital age. Northwest News Radio's Denise Whitaker reports.
2: A new study shines a spotlight on a part of the school day many may overlook: what happens online. The risks include cyberbullying, sexting, and online exploitation. Washington ranks 9th in the country, with 46% of Washington students saying they've been victims of cyberbullies. We don't score as well as other states in terms of school supports either, according to researchers at ShareVault. Washington schools have only one psychologist for every 820 students. Utah and Connecticut rank at the top of this category with one psychologist for every 500 students. Denise Whitaker, Northwest News Radio.
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13: Vernon Reese, and today you're listening to part of my conversation on the global outlook for nuclear power with Stephanie Diaz, a senior associate from BNEF's technology and innovation team, and Chris Gadomski, Bloomberg NEF's head of nuclear research. Chris, welcome to the podcast.
15: Oh, thank you, Tom. It's a pleasure to be here again.
13: And Stephanie, welcome to the podcast.
33: Thanks for having me.
13: So you guys collaborated on our latest nuclear market outlook. And there was something, right in the first paragraph, I think, that the statement made that there's a sort of two different worlds when it comes to nuclear. Can you elaborate a little bit more on what you were referring to in this sort of these two, not even different worlds, it's like parallel realities?
15: Well, the first reality is that in the West, we have a tremendous difficulty in building a new nuclear construction on time and on budget. And that has left governments to wring their hands wondering, what is the best, most economical option to proceed with. This is in contrast to what's going on in China, for example, where they can build nuclear power plants for one-fifth the cost and build them in 5 or 6 years as opposed to over 10 years in Western Europe and the North America. We anticipate that changing, but for the time being, there's a wringing of hands in the West and building going on in the East.
13: I mean, how do you anticipate it changing? Is it that the East is going to become more like the West, or the West is going to become more like the East?
15: I think that the West needs to become more like the East, and they're doing it by developing a strategy of looking at both large reactors and advanced reactors and small modular reactors, with the premise being that the small modular reactors and advanced reactors may provide less balance sheet risk to the utilities and off-takers, and that they can be built more quickly, hence less interest during construction, which has been a very big burden. Interest during construction is not so much of a problem in China because they build in 5 to 6 years as opposed to 10 to 12 or more, and the cost of their building is significantly less. So financing is not an issue, not something that slows down development in China, but it certainly is an obstacle that the governments and utilities and off-takers are struggling with in the West.
4: Yeah, I'd say that a lot of this is about momentum. So currently, China, for example, has a lot of reactors under construction, and we anticipate that they will continue to build lots of reactors. By contrast, in the U.S., we don't have a nuclear reactor that has poured first nuclear concrete yet. We have projects that have done some groundbreaking, but we still haven't gotten that construction machine going. That's going to be the big thing that needs to change in the future. And that's, we're already starting to see the beginnings of that with how projects here in the U.S., such as TerraPower's project in Wyoming and X-Energy's project in Texas, are approaching construction.
13: And those are not conventional nuclear projects, right? Are those advanced?
4: Those are advanced reactors, which for BNEF's purposes, we categorize reactors differently here at BNEF, where we think of the traditional conventional large reactors that we're all familiar with. We think of SMRs as those same fundamental reactor technologies, but just smaller in size. So instead of being on the scale of a gigawatt, it's on the scale of more like 300 megawatts, 500 megawatts. And then advanced reactors are reactors that use a fundamentally different reactor technology, something like a high temperature gas reactor or a molten salt reactor. So the X-Energy project, the TerraPower project, those are both advanced reactors. So they'd be first of a kind projects.
13: So this is kind of quite indicative of, you know, these two worlds we're talking about. It's not just in terms of the cost of building nuclear and the speed at which it can currently be built, but the West is about to transition into a new suite of technologies in the next decade. Is that a fair statement?
15: There seems to be a preference from utilities in North America and in Europe to go with a less risky approach developing small modular reactors. We see Ontario Power Generation building the 300 megawatt boiling water reactor from General Electric Hitachi. In the Europe, we see Rolls-Royce having success with its program in the UK and also in the Czech Republic. Poland, on the other hand, is looking at AP1000s, large gigawatt-sized reactors, and also 300-megawatt reactors. The hyperscalers, on the other hand, seem to be taking a more aggressive approach and have a greater risk appetite. And Google, for example, is supporting developments with Kairos Energy, a fast reactor technology that's using a specialized new fuel, TRISO fuel, and also is investing in Commonwealth Fusion, which is developing a fusion technology. And they seem to be prioritizing getting something that is going to be more advanced, perhaps more risky, whereas utilities are more constrained by costs with the mandates to offer and deliver the least cost solutions in the nuclear space.
13: So I just want to make sure I've understood correctly the kind of the risk hierarchy here. And this is speaking from the perspective of utilities in the West. What we're saying is like the novel technologies are the most risky, but then conventional large-scale nuclear like the AP1000s is still somewhat risky given the kind of the way that construction costs have overrun in certain projects and timelines have slipped. And so the low-risk option, or the relatively low-risk option, is the SMRs, the scaled-down conventional technologies. Am I understanding that correctly?
15: We categorize five pathways to putting nuclear electrons onto the grid, fusion being one of those five pathways. Each of the approaches, large, SMR, advanced, micro, and fusion, present different levels of technical readiness, different cost uncertainties, different technical operation uncertainties, time to market uncertainties, And so there is almost like a Rubik's Cube of solutions that need to be solved to decide which technology offers the hyperscalers the fastest, most efficient approach to delivering electricity for their data center needs, as opposed to what the utilities are interested in having less of a risk profile, risk appetite rather, and what they're going to deploy.
13: So I just want to understand the utilities are predominantly going for which kinds of technologies then?
15: We see large reactor technologies and we see SMR technologies. We have a first development with Centrica in the UK looking at X energy technology, which is a high temperature gas reactor that for all intents and purposes has yet to be built in Europe or in the US.
13: So, okay, got it. And so the hyperscalers are the ones really going more in for the kind of new first of a kind technologies.
15: Amazon, for example, has a very big interest in promoting X Energy's high temperature gas reactor technology and supporting them through capital equity investments and also offtake agreements and signing up to have several of the reactors power their data centers.
13: Kind of wild when you think about it that organizations that care about getting that power as quickly as possible. Like the conventional wisdom in any other sort of technological field, you will go with what is tried and tested. But what is tried and tested is almost guaranteed to take too long. And so being sort of almost forced by that into let's use technologies that have never before been deployed. And that is the faster route to getting things built. It's a highly unusual paradigm, if I might use that word. How did we get here?
15: We got here in North America by the fact that it took Vogtle 14 years to be licensed and constructed and was double the cost, so ended up costing $34 billion. The fact that there's no large reactors under construction in North America at all suggests that utilities and hyperscales are also scared about the cost overruns, the time to market, etc. Whereas with there were seemed to have a greater appetite to build and take offtake agreements from these advanced reactors, which right now promise to be perhaps faster to the market, more efficient, and the cost remains a greater uncertainty.
4: Yeah, and you can see that, for example, with the TerraPower project, which took less time to license in the end. And also they anticipate that they'll be able to build their reactor in 5 to 6 years based on their construction permit. That's the timeline that's included in there. If they're able to meet that, that's significantly faster than what we were able to achieve with the AP1000 here in the US.
13: So it's partly the conventional technologies have a very difficult permitting route, which inflates timelines.
4: Part of that actually reflects a recent shift in the U.S. in federal support for nuclear. So across the board, the Trump administration has changed it so that companies can expect a decision on applications that submit to the U.S. Nuclear Regulatory Commission, the NRC, within 18 months. So some of that is a reflection of also just the administration wants to move faster on these projects and get decisions made.
13: And why is it that it takes so much longer to build a mature, proven technology, you know, when we get into the construction phase compared to some of these new technologies? Is it just because the newer technologies, they have a smaller unit size versus, you know, conventional nuclear where it's kind of, I know what the smallest size conventional reactor is, like 800 megawatts at the smallest, something like that. Is that why? Is that you have no choice but to go big with the conventional technology? I'm just trying to understand how we've arrived at this place where in North America and Europe, it takes so long to build conventional nuclear, because it wasn't always the case.
15: Well, there's very few companies in the world that manufacture large reactor pressure vessels located principally in Japan and in Korea. So they are capable of having two or three a year at max. So if you're building a whole bunch of a fleet of these nuclear power plants, that becomes a supply chain bottleneck. There's no capacity for building large reactor pressure vessels in the U.S. If you shrink the size of the reactor pressure vessel, you expand the width of and the breadth of the potential suppliers to build those reactor pressure vessels. So that is one concern. Plus, they're much, much bigger. We're talking about small modular reactors. They're 300 megawatts. Rolls-Royce has a 470 megawatt. This is significantly smaller than the 1,000 megawatt AP1000 and the 1.6 gigawatt EPR that's being built and proposed in Europe.
4: I'd also quickly add that we haven't actually built these SMRs or advanced reactors outside of China and Russia yet. So we actually don't know how long they will take to build. That is still an open question. We know how long we hope they will take to build.
13: So in a certain sense, these technologies are getting the benefit of the doubt.
4: Yeah, and they are smaller and they should be faster to build, but we won't know exactly how much faster until we actually complete a project.
15: The whole concept of building SMRs is that you can move a greater proportion of the manufacturing process to factory manufacturing. This suggests that you will be able to manufacture components in a factory while at the same time doing the site preparation in parallel, so that you should shorten the construction time and all this. And that's a very, very big factor with interest rates. Interest during construction is a very big factor, has driven the cost of some of these large reactors significantly.
13: So despite these headwinds, in your report, the U.S. has announced significant support for nuclear, and we are expecting a sort of an uptick in nuclear capacity growth in the U.S. over the next decade. So what's driving that?
4: So there are a couple of different ways in which capacity is set to grow here in the U.S. So the most near-term one is nuclear restarts. We have three different nuclear reactors that were retired and are now planning to be restarted. Palisades, owned by Holtec, set to come online later this year. Crane Clean Energy Center, which used to be known as Three Mile Island, owned by Constellation. Microsoft is helping with bringing that one back online. And then finally, Duane Arnold, which is owned by NextEra, and Google's helping bring that one back online.
13: Stay tuned for more of my interview with Stephanie and Chris. To hear the full conversation, subscribe to Switched On wherever you get your podcasts. I'm Tom Renners-Reese, and this is Switched On Bloomberg Radio.
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20: 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On The Deal with Alex Rodriguez and Jason Kelly, we break down Major League Baseball's collective bargaining negotiations. And on Zero, the impact of the Iran war on global energy markets. 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
13: This is Switched on Bloomberg Radio. On today's show, we're discussing the global outlook for nuclear power with Stephanie Diaz, a senior associate from BNEF's technology and innovation team, and Chris Godomsky, Bloomberg NEF's head of nuclear research.
4: Altogether, that's 2.2 gigawatts of nuclear that will be re-added, basically, to the U.S. nuclear fleet. We also then see 2.3 gigawatts worth of upgradings. That's really the idea that you have a nuclear reactor already in place. Can we get more out of that nuclear reactor by upgrading the systems around it and things like that? We saw that there's somewhere around 30 different applications that the NRC anticipates getting for upgradings. And if all of those go through, that would add some 2.3 gigawatts by 2036 to the U.S. fleet. Those are probably the easiest and nearest term ones in terms most visibility, most assured. After that, we get into new construction. As we've mentioned, we don't have reactors currently under construction here in the U.S., but we have ones that are rapidly approaching that, notably TerraPower's project and X-Energy's project. And then we also have a goal from the Trump administration to bring more reactors online. The Department of Energy recently announced a loan commitment to help fund 10 large conventional reactors that they want to have under construction. So there is a mix in the new construction of both conventional and SMRs and advanced reactors that can all come online, more pushing towards the 2030s.
15: I might add that there's a huge backlog or order book or memorandum of understanding probably between the hyperscalers and the nuclear companies that are developing these advanced reactors. We don't anticipate that all of them will certainly be built, but you have a tremendous demand for hyperscalers, for data centers, and nuclear will play a role in that. It's a question of how big a role and how quick a role. The predominant supply of electricity will come from natural gas through 2030. And then if the demand for electricity continues to increase post 2030, these advanced nuclear reactor technologies should be able to contribute. If the demand for electricity plateaus, then the demand for these new reactors will become more uncertain.
13: So we have this kind of perfect storm in the U.S. There's new technologies that are just about reaching maturity at the same time that there is a new source of demand growth. And a lot of that demand is sitting in the hands of companies that have a lot of money and they care a lot about speed to deployment and not so much about, you know, the first of a kind costs. And then there's the government support that is also driving this. So it's kind of like everything is lining up nicely right now for nuclear in the US, particularly new nuclear. Almost like we're about to witness a new nuclear renaissance. And yet we are still a bit more conservative than many of the industry's announcements. Like, why is that?
4: Yeah. So as Chris mentioned, there's a lot of announcements out there. We at BNEF have tracked somewhere around 51 gigawatts of announcements between data center developers and nuclear companies, all hoping to power data centers with nuclear power. However, if you actually look at those projects, almost all of them lack binding offtake agreements. They don't have any announced financing yet. There's not even any sort of formal application in front of the NRC. So that's all to say that these projects haven't yet made any meaningful steps towards deployment. And so we at BNEF have taken a much more conservative view on all of those projects. we anticipate that, you know, our view could evolve over time as we see more of them take more substantial steps towards making these projects real. But for now, they're mostly just announcements and, like I said, like memorandums of understanding, letters of intent. But that's very far from being a firm agreement to actually bring these reactors online.
15: For advanced nuclear to be a contributor to data centers and utilities in the future, they have to be cost competitive. For the developers of these new technologies, they're all coming out with first-of-a-kind costs, which are not going to be competitive. So the question remains how quickly they'll be able to get from first-of-a-kind cost to nth-of-a-kind cost, the 10th, 12th reactor or so. That implies that each one of these advanced reactor companies, SMR companies, need to develop a pipeline of projects. It's going to be very, very difficult for all 50 or so of these advanced reactor companies, SMRs and large reactors, to in fact develop such a large pipeline. So we anticipate that there's going to be a winnowing of the field, that there may only be two or three successful companies who are able to sort of secure a pipeline of projects to successfully drive down the price of the reactors from first of a kind to nth of a kind cost, which will be competitive with natural gas and renewables in the future.
3: And is this because, I mean, the kind of conventional thinking about a lot of what the hyperscalers are thinking is they actually don't care too much about cost. They care about speed of deployment. But if that's what they care about, then they have options such as on-site gas, which is the last podcast we just recorded. Or, you know, there's also solar plus storage, which can be deployed very quickly, but doesn't give you 24/7 power all the time. Is it that sort of cost matters for nuclear because the speed question has been answered by someone else, but that this is like the next wave of technology where beyond speed, it actually has to offer something cheaper than those alternatives? If not, why would you not just stick with those alternatives?
15: There's been a tremendous amount of innovation in the renewable energy space as well as in oil and gas space. Things have become much more, or have become historically much less expensive or so. We are only now starting to see innovations in the nuclear field starting to emerge into actual projects. And so the learning curve has yet to be established where we can quickly go down that curve. If you're building a nuclear power plants that are hugely uncompetitive, it's not going to be a viable solution. The real key is for these select few companies to develop a pipeline to get down to that learning curve so they can provide a competitive product which will establish themselves as long-term contributors to the industry.
4: If you're a hyperscaler and you're looking at nuclear, you're not looking at nuclear for your 2027 power needs. You're looking at nuclear for your 2030s, mid-2030 power needs, right? So you're taking a bet on the future, and I think it speaks a lot to the ambitions that these hyperscalers have. If they want to co-locate a nuclear power plant with a data center, they're saying, hey, I need 300 megawatts, like right here, next to this, right? So there's a little bit of a size match that like solar plus storage doesn't provide, for example. And while we have seen companies, some of the big tech companies soften or walking away from some of their sustainability commitments, they haven't totally gone away, right? And that's the problem with gas, is that it doesn't help with decarbonization. Nuclear is carbon-free power. So I think it's them making sure that there is this additional option available to them come the 2030s.
3: So maybe when I said, you know, we're on the verge of a U.S. nuclear renaissance, that's maybe a bit over-optimistic.
4: That was your words, not mine.
3: Yeah, that was definitely my words. It's more like there is an opportunity. The door is open, but can the industry walk through the door?
4: Yeah, I think that's fair to say. We're seeing lots of pieces fall into place, basically, for growth to actually happen. And in the U.S., our past 10 years have been basically no net growth between the few projects that did come online, and then we saw a bunch of projects get retired, some of which will now come back online. But it's looking forward at the next 10 years, we're set to see actual growth happen with capacity set to grow 3 times faster over the coming decade than it did in the previous one.
15: In the U.S., we've seen a tremendous amount of recent policy support, policy push for nuclear power, as evidenced by the 4 executive orders that were signed by the Trump administration last May. What's really missing is market pull. We need utilities to stand up and say, hey, I'm ready to go ahead and build a nuclear power plant and commit to doing so. And that has been lacking. There's no large reactors under construction in the United States. That's a testament to the nervousness by the utility industry of the cost overruns. There's no cost overrun insurance. And with the situation at Vogtle, where it was twice as expensive as had been anticipated, that makes all the other utilities nervous. They're very happy to not be first. They're waiting for someone else to commit and go first. And the same thing applies for the SMRs. Utilities are typically very risk adverse, cost constrained. And so embark on risky new technologies is something that has not really coalesced into a robust construction of these advanced reactors. The Westinghouse AP1000 is licensed. It's being sold overseas, attempted to be sold overseas, but no U.S. company or U.S. has committed to doing it. There's projects that are being discussed, but they have not yet had final investment decision and starting to move forward. Once that happens, you may start to see a more momentum, as Stephanie suggested, has happening in China. And we are way behind as far as building nuclear power plants, which is a very big concern if AI is going to loom large as a demand for electricity in the future.
3: I mean, I am going to get to China in just a moment, but one last question about the US relating to what you just said. You know, you mentioned there's a lack of demand pull, but isn't that what the hyperscalers are bringing? And it's just that it's a demand pull for different set of technologies to the ones we're used to.
15: Well, there are 51 gigawatts, as Stephanie said, of memorandums of understanding for these technologies, and they're moving forward, you know, slowly. But the utilities have yet to sort of articulate any big contracts for large AP1000s or SMRs. It's starting to evolve slowly. We're going to see how much progress is being made in Canada with the General Electric Hitachi 300 megawatt BWRX reactor. And if that proceeds successfully, we'll follow in the TVA and we'll follow at Duke Energy and other places around the country which have expressed an interest in. Also, the Trump administration has reached out to Japan to help fund this new construction. And it's just a lot of uncertainty how that's going to play out, where these new reactors will be built, who's going on. And we're living almost day to day waiting for an announcement from the Office of Energy Dominance Financing, Washington, D.C., to say, here we are. Here's the cash necessary for these companies, the utilities, to commit to building these large reactors. The Trump administration would like to have 10 AP1000 reactors under construction by 2030. We'll see how successful we are in realizing that goal.
3: I mean, but it seems to me, from what I'm hearing, obviously, if you're selling a power generation technology, then ultimately utilities are going to be a bigger market than hyperscalers, even though hyperscalers do have huge power demand. But the hyperscalers provide a market that does have that demand pull right now for specific technologies that, if they can be successful in that market, then have an opportunity to cross over into the utility market. And that would kind of close the door for conventional nuclear technologies, which hasn't had that sort of stepping stone to get to the utility market. Is that how things might play out here?
15: Very important thing is that there's a lot of diversity in the approach, that Google's not just picking one technology, it's picking several different technologies that it's pursuing to support. It invests in Kairos, it's investing in Commonwealth Fusion, just a fission and a fusion technology. And they have the luxury of being able to do that. And they're spreading their bets between different technologies. Remember, there's a tremendous number of options. All of these option vendors, they need cash. And one of the key criteria for success of these companies is that they have a pipeline of projects and also the capital resources of which to fulfill the orders and proceed forward. And that's pretty uncertain right now.
4: Yeah, and I think one thing that is different is you have to remember that if you're a startup developing an advanced reactor, you're probably trying to focus on one market, one key market at a time. So you're really focused on the US, for example. If you're Westinghouse and you have an AP1000, you have an international market. And so that means your customer base is fundamentally different because you could have lots of interest, for example, in European countries, which we do see for some of these large reactors that we don't currently see from utilities in the US, at least.
3: This has been Switched on Bloomberg Radio. To hear the rest of this episode and all of our episodes, be sure to subscribe to Switched On wherever you get your podcasts. Thanks for listening.

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1: An investigation is underway after a 60-year-old man was found dead near a home in Spanaway. Pierce County Sheriff's deputies were called to do a welfare check near Spanaway High School around 4:30 p.m. Monday. They found a man dead on the floor of a shed behind a home and appeared to have been shot in the head. Time is running out for teachers and Seattle Public Schools to reach a new contract. The Seattle Education Association says so far they've agreed on two of the union's 18 smaller issues. The district said it remains optimistic while also admitting that much remains to be done. Last year, as a way to ease a multi-billion dollar state budget deficit, the state legislature cut scholarships for students attending private nonprofit institutions. Before the cuts, those students got a maximum of $9,700 per year. Now they'll receive 50% of the average of amount students at public institutions will receive. The cuts go into effect this school year.
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8: Taking a look at your forecast for Tuesday night, mostly clear skies with lows near 60 degrees. Mostly sunny on Wednesday with highs in the 70s. Thursday, more sun with highs in the mid-70s to lower 80s. Taking a look ahead to your weekend for Friday, partially sunny in the morning, then becoming sunny with highs near 80 degrees. Saturday looks sunny with highs in the mid-70s to lower 80s. And for Sunday, partially sunny, highs in the mid-70s to lower 80s.
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10: You're listening to the Big Take Podcast on Bloomberg Radio. I'm David Gura. Today on the show, we're talking about Scott Bessent's interventions in global currency markets, what impact they're having, and what's the end game.
11: Watching the yen quite closely, obviously. It's not gotten a huge gain.
10: The yen continued its recent slide on Monday, and that's in spite of a rare joint effort by the U.S. and Japan late last month to try to strengthen it.
11: We are currently at 158 on dollar yen. So the yen has given up half of the gains that it made since that intervention. And
10: the U.S. stepped in to prop up the Japanese currency for the first time since 1998. And that caught investors and central bankers by surprise. The intervention was spearheaded by U.S. Treasury Secretary Scott Bessent, who cut his teeth as a macro trader working at hedge funds before he started his current job effectively running the world's largest economy. For Bessent, propping up the yen is more than the U.S. helping an ally. It's also something that could head off market moves that could result in higher interest rates in the United States.
12: The last thing he wants is to see, you know, U.S. mortgage rates going even higher.
10: Chris Ansey is a senior editor on Bloomberg's global economy team, and he points out Japan is the largest foreign holder of U.S. treasuries. Chris says that if Japan wants to prop up its own currency by buying yen, the dollars it needs to do so could come from selling some of its U.S. debt.
12: The biggest foreign holder of treasuries dumping a bunch of their holdings, that's going to put pressure on 10-year treasuries, 30-year treasuries, and the 30-year fixed-rate mortgage.
10: Bessent's intervention may not be one and done. The Treasury Secretary recently asked the Federal Reserve to make a policy change that would let Japan borrow more dollars against its treasury holdings without having to sell them. Previous Treasury Secretaries were reluctant to intervene in currency markets, and investors are wondering how far Bessent is willing to go.
13: At the end of the day, you're sort of playing with the good faith and credit of the United States government.
10: Bloomberg's Dan Flatley covers the Treasury Department.
13: You know, the Treasury Secretary is not supposed to act as a hedge fund manager. The Treasury Secretary is supposed to act as the chief financial steward of the United States economy. So, you know, there are enormous stakes here. And so all's well that goes well until things go off the rails. Things are going fine now, seem to be, but that's not to say that is indefinite.
10: I'm Dave. David Gura, and this is The Big Take from Bloomberg News. Today on the show, Scott Bessent's interventions in global currency markets. What impact are they having, and what's the end game? All right, let me set the table here with you, Chris, to start. Over the last half decade or so, Japanese yen has weakened against the dollar. 5 years ago, a dollar would buy you, say, 100, 110 yen. For the last half year or so, a dollar gets you more than 150 yen. For starters, what is wrong with a weak yen? Why does Japan want a stronger currency?
12: Well, it wants a stronger currency because it has been flirting with the weakest levels in four decades. And at a time of elevated energy costs, right, they have to use a lot more yen to buy imported oil, fertilizer, all kinds of commodities. And the prices of those have already been rising, right? But it's rising even more in yen terms. So Japanese households and companies have seen their purchasing power really demolished. And Japan's interest rates have been coming up a little bit over the past couple of years, but they are still very, very low, you know, around 1%, and their inflation is at least double that. So their real interest rates are negative, and that is imparting massive pressure all the time on the yen. Obviously, American interest rates much higher, closer to 4%. And if the Bank of Japan continues to be a laggard in raising interest rates, and you know, you're not going to see intervention really having a lasting effect.
10: So you have Scott Bessent, the Treasury Secretary, kind of surveilling the global economy, paying close attention to Japan. What do we know of why he decided it was wise for the U.S. to intervene at this point?
13: There's a couple of things going on here. There's a geopolitical dimension to this, which is essentially sending a signal to the world that if you're a close U.S. ally, you are not only the beneficiary of potentially good trade agreements, defense agreements, other types of policy benefits, but you also have available to you the might of the dollar and the U.S. financial system to come to your rescue should you run into problems. And so I think that there's also sort of the exigencies of the job when it comes to defending the dollar's global role. So one of the things that Bessent appears to have been contemplating was the fact that if Japan needed to defend the yen, it would have to sell U.S. Treasuries. One of the fears is that if Japan were to sell a substantial portion of its holdings, that could lead to a rise in yields here in the United States, which would put upward pressure on things like mortgages and other things that are already sort of under upward pressure, and that's leading to, obviously, domestically, a lot of questions about affordability and other things like that. So I think that's his primary concern there. Now, we don't have perfect visibility into his thinking around this, and he has said very little about the specifics of this operation. But basically what he has said is that Japan's economy is in much stronger shape than the market sometimes gives it credit for, and that technically, the word is disorderly, that U.S. and Japanese officials stepped in to prevent disorderly selling in the market.
10: And Chris, notably in this intervention, the U.S. didn't sell dollars to buy yen. It sold euros to defend the yen. Why was that?
12: You know, as Dan said, the Treasury hasn't spelled out exactly what it did here and why, but the euro-yen cross is not very liquid. Right. If you think about the $9.5 trillion a day foreign exchange market, right, the number one currency pair is euro dollar, number two dollar yen. Euro yen isn't on the top 10 there. It's very, very illiquid. But if a market is illiquid, that means you can have a big price impact, right, with a relatively small amount. And if you're using billions of dollars, I can imagine that the impact is going to be pronounced. So part of it might have been he didn't want to sell dollars, put pressure on the dollar, potentially put pressure on treasuries, send long-term U.S. interest rates up.
10: Chris, all of this makes me curious about this move more broadly. When you look at the pantheon of Treasury secretaries, What's kept them from making these kinds of interventions?
12: Well, the principle that U.S. Treasury secretaries have embraced for many decades is one of freely set exchange rates, market set exchange rates, and they generally don't like the idea of manipulation and going into the market. We saw in the Asian financial crisis, a bunch of Asian economies, you know, were maintaining currency pegs that didn't suit their fundamentals. And then when they broke, all of a sudden there was a massive crisis. So this philosophy of embracing hands off, let the market do what it's going to do with currencies is deeply ingrained in the U.S. Treasury.
10: Dan, I want to turn to you on, I'm hoping you can explain the way that the experience he had doing macro trading kind of could influence his perspective on the work he's doing now in Treasury when it comes to the yen.
13: Yeah, I mean, he looks across the whole world, obviously, both as a public official and in his prior career as a hedge fund manager. But Japan has a special place in his heart, I think it's fair to say. You know, we're trying to tally up how many times he's been there. I think it's at least 55. I've heard him say a 60 in a recent interview. He talks a lot about the policies of former Prime Minister Shinzo Abe, Abenomics. Mm-hmm. He's very much enamored of that policy mix. And obviously, during his time at Soros Fund Management, they made a big bet on where the yen was going based on Abenomics. He's also obviously been involved or was involved in the Bank of England trade that's very famous.
10: Legendary.
13: That George Soros, yes, absolutely legendary trade that George Soros was involved in. He brings a certain, what some folks have described as a quote-unquote buy-side mentality to the Treasury job, which is, you know, rather than coming from a big bank or someplace where you're working on mergers and acquisitions or IPOs or other types of deals that include many, many layers of management and people. And he is a specialist at identifying macroeconomic trends that can lead to big bets that pay off. One of the things that he learned from Soros, and he's talked about this a little bit, is the value of leverage. So if you see a really promising prospect out there and you're very confident in the outcome, there's no reason to hold back in terms of the amount of risk that you're willing to take if you believe that the outcome is more or less assured. I think that has contributed to an attitude that Bessent exhibits of making very bold moves from his seat at Treasury that are frankly unconventional for a Treasury secretary to do, certainly for a Treasury secretary to do basically on his own. He's not coordinating these types of moves with big multilateral groups of countries. He's not going necessarily to the IMF to talk these things through. He's not coordinating this well in advance. It's just, I see an opportunity here. I'm going to take it because I believe it's the right thing to do. And some people like that, and some people think that that's a pretty risky strategy.
10: There are a lot of factors that could ease pressure on the yen. Lower U.S. tariffs, an end to the war with Iran, they could both bring down costs in Japan. There's also the big gap between Japan's 1% benchmark interest rate and the rate in the U.S., 3.75%, something investors have long exploited to borrow money cheaply to invest in other places where rates are higher. What's known as the carry trade also puts pressure on the yen. I asked Bloomberg's Chris Anstey if, given all those factors, Treasury Secretary Scott Bessent's intervention made a difference.
12: Well, it certainly worked in changing the immediate dynamic. It surprised a lot of the market, but it has retreated since then. It points to the fact that at the end of the day, you can put a few big orders through and you can definitely move the market, definitely show the currency traders that you mean business, that you're coordinated. But if you don't have a shift in policies, it's very difficult to break the narrative.
10: This has been the Big Take podcast on Bloomberg Radio. I'm David Gura, and I spoke with Bloomberg's Chris Anstey and Dan Flatley about the endgame of Scott Bessent's interventions in global currency markets. You can hear the rest of the episode on The Big Take wherever you get your podcasts.
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21: From ABC News, I'm Dave Packer. Confirmation from President Trump that he secretly ditched Air Force One. The president now acknowledging that he flew out of Turkey last month on a military jet after the NATO summit. He was questioned in the wake of a report that he sneaked off the presidential plane and onto a catering truck that took him to the military aircraft amid Iranian threats. Trump suggesting he was just following instructions.
22: I go by Secret Service and the military. They wanted me to go on a different flight, a different plane, equal safety, but they wanted me to do it, so I do it. I do what they say.
21: Air Force One took off without Trump acting as a decoy. And President Trump still insisting the U.S. has total control of the Strait of Hormuz. There was another escalation Tuesday in the Iran war. CENTCOM saying U.S. forces disabled a cargo ship trying to break the blockade on Iranian ports near the Strait of Hormuz. Primaries Tuesday across six states in the South Carolina Republican Senate special election primary. ABC News projecting Darlene Graham, the sister of the late Senator Lindsey Graham, will face Ralph Norman in a runoff. Other ABC News projections, Lisa Daymuth wins the Minnesota Republican gubernatorial primary, besting MyPillow founder Mike Lindell, who's having trouble accepting defeat.
23: When you're favored 3 days ago by 9 points, this is mathematically, it looks impossible.
21: Daymuth will face Senator Amy Klobuchar, the projected gubernatorial winner for Democrats. The death toll in the hundreds and rising after that 7.4 magnitude earthquake shook Western Colombia. Daryl Pop is a Canadian who was celebrating his birthday in the country.
24: It's such a surreal feeling. And I turned around and I saw the cabinet smash and I heard people running through the hallways and doors slamming. I was like, okay, maybe it's time to stop this video and get out of the building.
21: At least 1,600 homes damaged or destroyed. You're listening to ABC News.
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21: Authorities say five 17-year-old boys died when their car went off a cliff in Colorado. It happened in a residential area of Grand Junction on Saturday. Police say speed is being considered as a factor in the crash. The University of Michigan is changing its grading policy in 2027. Starting next fall, thousands of freshmen at the school won't see letter grades in their first semester, instead getting a pass or no credit in the name of improving mental health. There'll be a show in the skies for millions across the globe.
1: August 12th will usher in a trifecta of cosmic spectacles. Researchers say it starts with a pre-dawn parade of six planets, including Mercury and Jupiter and Mars, lining up for their close-ups. Then throughout the day, depending on where you live, there will be a total solar eclipse, mostly viewable in Greenland, Iceland, northern Russia, and the Atlantic Ocean, along with Spain and a slice of Portugal. Some on the East Coast in the U.S. may catch a glimpse of a partial eclipse in the afternoon. If that's not enough, the best meteor shower of the year will serve as the encore. Michelle Franzen, ABC News.
21: It's been a year since the National Guard was deployed in Washington, D.C. to tackle crime in the district. The mission has been extended since till January of 2029. Chicago Bears safety Kobe Bryant will miss 4 to 6 months after he had surgery on his injured left knee. Bryant was signed to a $40 million three-year deal as a free agent. And
20: when you need to know, Northwest News Radio. 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
2: Interim SPD Chief Andre Sales was questioned by the Seattle City Council about the Bite of Seattle security response. The shooting last month killed three people, including a suspect, and injured four others. Sales says there are search warrants written, though he cannot give a description of the suspect or even confirm whether one was still on the run.
3: We want to be accurate. Too many times, I know people don't like this response, but too much in policing in this world, there have been injustices of people being arrested. Little to no information. We want 100% accuracy when we make an arrest, if we have to make an arrest.
2: One suspect is in custody. A Spokane County Fire District 10 engine was destroyed by the Old Trails fire. Conditions were deteriorating and the engine's front tire got stuck in a ditch. The driver managed to get out before a fire consumed the vehicle. The Old Trails fire has burned 3,176 acres and is 73% contained. All remaining evacuation levels for the Spokane Complex fire have been lifted. That's due to continued successful firefighting operations. Back-to-school prep includes clothing, supplies, and safety talks, especially in today's digital age. Northwest News Radio's Denise Whitaker reports.
4: A new study shines a spotlight on a part of the school day many may overlook: what happens online. The risks include cyberbullying, sexting, and online exploitation. Washington ranks ninth in the country, with 46% of Washington students saying they've been victims of cyberbullies. We don't score as well as other states in terms of school supports either, according to researchers at ShareVault. Washington schools have only one psychologist for every 820 students. Utah and Connecticut rank at the top of this category with one psychologist for every 500 students. Denise Whitaker, Northwest News Radio.
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12: We talk about everything from why they're invested in Japan to oil, and in particular about DRAM memory and about shipping. Luke, welcome to Marin Talks Money.
13: Great to be here. Thank you, Marin.
12: Now, listen, Luke, I asked you on because I think a lot of our listeners are quite interested in capital cycle investing. We've written and spoken about it a few times in the past, and looking at the massive levels of capital spending going on, particularly, of course, in the AI area, it seems like something we probably should begin to focus on. So that's the reason that I thought I want to talk to someone involved in a capital cycle style of investing, and you came to mind. So I wonder if we could just start by me asking you, what exactly is it that you do at Hoskin and how does the investing style work?
13: Great. Thanks, Marin. What we do at Hoskin is very simple. We have a single strategy, and that's global equities. We do that with a team of five portfolio managers, and we are slightly different from other firms in that we are all global generalists investing across the whole world without specialization using this capital cycle approach. And we do this with a very diversified portfolio of about 400 stocks, if that answers the question.
12: It begins to answer the question, but the second bit is to explain, because we do not have a fully expert audience. We have educated amateurs at our audience in the main. So now we need to explain exactly what it is that you mean by capital cycle investing.
13: Okay. So the capital cycle is based on the very simple paradigm that high returns tend to attract capital, and that capital competes away those returns to the point that the returns fall due to obsolescence or bankruptcy or merger. And then in the absence of competition, the returns recover and the cycle begins again. And that's not rocket science. It's very simple. It's a simple observation about business and economics. As capital cycle investors, we're really focused on where that doesn't work. And that means we're really looking for two types of situation, broadly speaking. We're looking for high return companies where capital can't get in. So those are sort of Warren Buffett-y, moat-y, barriers to entry situations where there's some reason why capital can't come in to compete and the returns can be sustained for higher than the market recognizes in the price. They're able to beat the fade and show persistence. And then we're also interested in situations where returns have been beaten up and capital has been withdrawn. And that gives us the confidence to make the bet that the returns are going to pick up sooner than the market is given credit for. And so the benefit of the capital cycle approach is that it's able to plot all companies somewhere in this sort of view of the world. But it makes it incredibly versatile. That's the governing principle, the lens through which we see the world, which allows us all to be generalists trying to take advantage of this huge opportunity set.
12: So in a sense, you're looking at investing through the lens of supply rather than through the lens of demand. I mean, I was actually on a podcast the other day talking to someone about this and saying that one of the very first things that I learned when I first started as a stockbroker in Tokyo was to look in particular at semiconductor stocks and to say, when these things look cheap is when you shouldn't be buying them, and when they look expensive is when you should be buying them, because given the way the capital cycle works, you want to be selling them when they are incredibly popular, making piles of money and hordes more capital is coming into the market, because that's when you know that prices will soon fall. Whereas on the other end, when they look very expensive, when they're not making any money, that's when you want to be buying them, because there's very limited amounts of capital in the market, right?
13: Yeah, you're completely right. Two points. Yes, it's about supply rather than demand. So we're sort of able to observe those things which are observable. We can count factories being opened. We can look at job hires. We can see the reverse in terms of bankruptcies or failures. We can see the amount of debt being raised or the amount of equity being issued. rather than trying to predict how many widgets are going to be sold in North America in 2 years' time. But you're also right that it's something which is inherently contrarian. And if we see high returns as capital cycle investors, our first thought is, you know, how likely are those returns to be competed away? When we see poor returns, which are hated and neglected by everybody else, we ask ourselves, well, could they be wrong? And is there an opportunity for returns to recover because capital has been withdrawn from this particular sector? So as investors, taking contrarian decisions is emotionally very, very difficult. And if we have some sort of intellectual or rational tool which helps us to make emotionally difficult decisions, then that's got to be something in our favor.
12: Yes, well, that's why we always say that good fund management is as much as that character or strategy, don't we?
13: Yeah, I think that's very true.
12: Right. So let's move that on to talking about, did you write this piece about the share prices of the three companies which dominate the global DRAM memory thing? Was that you?
13: Oh, yeah, I did write that. Yeah.
12: Sorry about that. Well, it's excellent. Of course you wrote it, and it's excellent. This is the area when we're talking about the capital cycle. We look at companies such as these. You talk about Micron and SK Hynix and Samsung. And obviously there's been a lot going on in Korea over the last couple of weeks while I've been on holiday. So the Kospi is now down from its peak back in June, right? And some of these big companies have had rather nasty negative momentum moves recently. But nonetheless, the conversation is about the extent to which these companies that currently dominate the memory market will be subject to an old-fashioned capital cycle.
13: Yeah, it's a fascinating subject because we've been investing in the memory semis, by which I mean the manufacturers of DRAM in particular. Mm. Those are the two Korean companies, Samsung and SK Hynix, as well as Micron in the US. But we've been investing in them since inception, which for us is 2014. It's a really interesting sector because to understand it, you really need to go back to the discovery of DRAM, which was by Intel, funnily enough, in 1970. Mm. And despite being the pioneer in this industry, it actually exited 15 years later in 1985 to focus on logic chips, where it saw itself having a greater advantage. And the reason why it exited DRAM, despite having been the pioneer, is that it just saw more and more competition coming into this highly commoditized market for memory chips, which were all interchangeable and which were suffering from excess investment as there was a constant progress in what's called Moore's Law. The number of transistors you can get onto a chip shrinks at a fairly regular pace every 2 years, broadly speaking. And so a constant need to keep investing with the latest technology before you'd even really made a return on the previous investment cycle. And this led what had been 30 DRAM companies around 1985 when Intel exited to fall to just three 20 years later in 2013, 2014, say. And that was because they couldn't keep up with that pace of investment. And so the lack of a return on capital meant that they were either forced into bankruptcy or gobbled up by other DRAM companies until there were just three left. And then what happened at that point was the physics really reached its natural limit, and it became more and more difficult to shrink the number of transistors on these chips. And that gave the three surviving companies the breathing space to slow down. And the CapEx was still very high, which was a significant barrier to entry, preventing other companies really from coming in. And we can come on to the Chinese companies later.
12: Oh, yes, that's the plan.
13: But in the meantime, it allowed them to generate a return on capital rather than a return of capital. And so the chip industry is still cyclical. It's based on end market cycles, and chip companies need to run their kit at full capacity. So you get a mismatch between supply and demand, but that's just a normal inventory cycle. But because the market had consolidated, because no new capital was coming in from outside, what we found was that through each cycle, the return on capital in each high got higher and in each low as well, which was a fairly attractive phenomenon. So as long-term investors, we were able to trim at the peaks and add at the bottoms, which we did fairly successfully up until 2022 in November when ChatGPT first launched itself on the world. And we saw the beginning of a huge demand cycle, which we're still in. And that has turned these companies into trillion-dollar companies. I'm not sure where they are today, seeing their share prices are moving very violently because of all of the retail participation and momentum in the market. And so that's really put our previous approach to the test. And what we're trying to do is actually keep doing what we have been doing, which is trim as the prices get higher and higher while retaining exposure so that we probably will be adding at some point in the future if prices fall dramatically further from where they are.
12: So when you say that that's a challenge to your previous approach, I mean, you still refer to this as a cycle. This is not a permanent increase in demand constantly. It's still a cycle. It's just a matter of figuring out what sort of cycle it is and how long a cycle it is.
13: Thank you. And there are wheels within wheels here. There's a sort of capital cycle I've been describing. There are inventory cycles. There are product cycles. There are economic cycles. But we've got to try and keep an eye on the bigger picture in terms of the capital cycle. And I think the thesis remains intact. There are still just three DRAM companies. But we've got to recognize that there is exuberance in prices. Uh-huh. There is the threat that the Chinese will catch up. And there is the risk that other chip companies may try to come into the memory market.
12: Yep.
13: Where we take some comfort for the time being is just the huge amount of capital and know-how required to compete with these companies. And even if they themselves are going to lose discipline in terms of CapEx, and we're fairly confident that they are aware of their own sins in the past and are determined not to repeat the same mistakes, never say never. But nevertheless, the amount of time required to bring on new capacity is long in terms of building these new fabs and equipping them and getting them going and so on. So we've got some time yet.
12: Yep. So you're not too worried about the Chinese competition coming through?
13: I think at the moment, the view is that as the Chinese advance, so too will the incumbents. And so catching up will always be difficult, and there's much less value in the previous generation of chips than in the leading edge. But I think you'd be foolish to assume that the Chinese aren't capable of eventually catching up, so it may simply be a question of time.
12: Yeah, and you say at the end that, of course, super profits will eventually bring on new supply because they always do, with inevitable consequences for returns and ultimately for share prices, but that's a way off.
13: Yeah, I mean, it's interesting speaking to the companies themselves. They are so conscious of having screwed up previous cycles. They are now entering into so-called long-term supply agreements with their customers to try and keep everyone on the same page and make sure that supply matches demand, but very difficult to do.
12: More from my conversation with Luke Bridgman, Senior Partner and Portfolio Manager at Hosking Partners, from this week's Merin Talks Money podcast. I'm Merin Somerset Webb, and this is Bloomberg.
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24: Nathan has taught me to embrace the moment. Age-wise, I mean, I'm in my late 60s. I'm old enough to be his grandfather. Will he be embarrassed to acknowledge me as his dad? I think the most important thing we can do is let them know that they're safe, that they're valued and cared for and loved, and that they're important.
25: I knew I wanted to be adopted by him because of how he taught me to be the person who I am today. And it's coming from a dad that didn't expect to become a dad. And I feel very proud to be his son.
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12: I'm Maren Zamzet-Webb, and you are listening to a portion of this week's Maren Talks Money podcast on Bloomberg Radio. Today, we're speaking with Luke Bridgman, Senior Partner and Portfolio Manager at Hosking Partners. Right. What else is interesting at the moment for you? I mean, I see looking at the fund fact sheet for the Hosking Global Equity Fund that Japan is still the top exposure.
28: Yeah, I mean, that's really one of the themes in the portfolio, trying to interpret the 400 stocks in our portfolio and grouping them into themes. And Japan is one of those, but there are different ways to slice the portfolio. We've been overweight Japan for about 4 years.
12: Yeah.
28: Like I'm sure many of your other guests, Japan has gone from, or the purpose of corporate Japan has gone from providing full employment to the Japanese working population to providing returns on capital for the retired Japanese population as the demographics have aged and valuations have been very cheap. And there's been a massive tailwind from the combination of activism by overseas investors and domestic institutions wanting to improve return on equity by Japanese corporates. So we've really been taking advantage of that, and I think that continues. And the interesting question is, which other countries are going to be next, whether it's Korea, Malaysia has a value up program as well.
12: Yeah, well, Korea has a program now very similar to the Japanese one, pretty much copied, right? So you may begin to see things broaden out in Korea.
28: Yeah, and I mean, an interesting thing in Korea is, coming back to the memory semis, they've been making so much money that their unions have successfully negotiated profit participation in the pay of their employees. And these super profits are going to result in, I think, a huge amount of wealth filtering down into the Korean population, which should have, you know, pretty strong ripple effects on the rest of the Korean stock market.
12: Yeah, which will be interesting. Let's go back to Japan then. And what sectors have you got exposure to in Japan, or is this just across the board?
28: We have pretty broad exposure. We have really been able to take advantage of the diversified nature of our portfolio to have quite a lot of more idiosyncratic risk, by which I mean really size and liquidity. So smaller cap Japanese companies where other people running more concentrated strategies would find it difficult to put money to work, because we have this broader portfolio, we can invest in those companies and take advantage potentially of the work of other activist investors who may have been working with the company behind the scenes for several years in some cases. And also situations which might be relatively illiquid because of a family shareholder or something. Because we have over 50 stocks in Japan, we're not reliant on any one situation paying off within a certain time frame. And so we can manage that liquidity, I think, a little better thanks to the diversification. But it tends to be more domestic companies, but we also have export-facing companies as well. But yeah, across all sorts of sectors.
12: And it's interesting, isn't it, that Japan is one of the places where small caps have started to outperform larger companies, rather like in the US, not in the UK, unfortunately, as usual. But in Japan and the US, you started seeing a bit of a shift from very large companies outperforming to the small and medium-sized companies outperforming in the last couple of quarters.
28: Yeah, I mean, you still find companies in Japan with negative enterprise values, and some of these small companies just have very inefficient balance sheets, which result in just very cheap valuations, and they really have been overlooked, whereas some of the more successful world-beating Japanese companies are still trading at really quite phenomenal valuation multiples, which haven't yet derated. And so there's a degree of rotation and mean reversion there.
12: And then there's, even though the market has performed very well recently, there's also the possible additional kicker from a strengthening yen.
28: Yeah, careful what you wish for, but I mean, I think certainly Japanese financials well-positioned to benefit from that, in particular the large banks, but the pace at which that will happen, the manner in which it will happen, is unclear. And so that, again, having a diversified portfolio in the context of a larger global portfolio gives us some sort of comfort.
12: And careful what we wish for. What should we be worrying about with a strengthening yen?
28: Well, there is a huge amount of debt in Japan, which is one of the reasons why interest rates haven't yet managed to rise to the level needed to stabilize the currency. And so there are those perennial fears that the BOJ will lose control of the exchange rate. On the other hand, there are huge amounts of assets belonging to Japan overseas. And if they were to come back, then that would have the opposite effect. So it's really interesting times to be investing in Japan.
12: I suspect that almost everyone who listens to this podcast is invested in Japan, because we have been going on about it for a very long time. There's a wonderful chart. I like this chart enormously, and the fact sheet for the fund, which has bubbles on it, so we can see where the fund is allocated. And I'm interested to see there are quite big bubbles for both mining and oil.
28: Yeah, if you remember, I was saying we're really looking for two sorts of situations: high return situations where those returns can be sustained, and lower return situations where we have confidence that the returns are going to pick up sooner than the market thinks is likely. And mining and shipping are two examples of that latter. Mining went through its super cycle when China really opened up, and everyone started selling resources to China. And naturally, human biases being what they are, this resulted in massive overinvestment by the mining companies, which resulted in terrible returns, which resulted in punishment and capital starvation, until mining companies were trading 10 years ago at big discounts to what they should be valued at, discounts to book value in some cases, and the return of capital discipline and the opportunity for investors like us to get involved in the large mining companies, which had got religion again in terms of understanding capital discipline. And they've been a feature of the portfolio for a while. Obviously, the time taken to bring on a new mine is measured in the years, if not decades. And again, run like memory semis, that gives us the confidence that that picture is not going to change too quickly, and they're going to have the opportunity to sustain high returns for a while yet. Shipping is something similar. I mean, before the financial crisis, abundant liquidity and very, very low barriers to entry, this is not a high-quality sector, meant that a huge amount of money flooded into shipping. You could borrow money from your bank, you get some sort of credit from the shipyard, which didn't require money up front. You could raise money in the equity market fairly quickly. So anyone could raise the capital to put in an order for a ship, resulting in massive overordering. Financial crisis happens with Lehman, yet the ships continue to be delivered from the shipyards even after the financial crisis. A massive oversupply, collapse in shipping rates, bankruptcies, and then a full storm in around 2016 when private equity felt that it could get involved and take advantage of the distress, which resulted simply in more ordering and the deferral of the recovery. But the great thing about ships is that they have a finite life. Typically for a blue chip customer, 20 years is the limit, which from an investment point of view is fantastic because it means we have visibility into the future. We can see not only how many ships are on the water today, but what their age is, and they're likely to need to be scrapped. And so we've been really investing in shipping since these companies came out or started to come out of Chapter 11 and refloat and taking a basket approach with this sort of diversified portfolio, investing in a number of different shipping companies and in a number of different shipping asset classes. And more recently, we've really focused on tankers, and we've sold our shipping in container carriers, LNG carriers in particular, as more capital has gone into those areas. And if you were to go to China or Korea today, you would see a large number of shipyards all very busy working on a construction of new LNG carriers and container carriers, but relatively little supply coming into tankers or dry bulkers or into those categories.
12: Okay, so that's an area that's got a bit to run, you think?
28: Well, we're out of LNG carriers, we're out of containers, and we have been taking profits in tankers and some of our dry bulk. So, you know, we are towards the end of that cycle. As I said, the barriers to entry in shipping are much lower than other areas. So you are really constrained by the availability of capacity in the shipyards. And the great thing is we have visibility into that. They do publish their order books. And you should never underestimate the ability of somebody to come in and take a view that the market could support more capacity.
12: Interesting. I would have thought the barriers to entry in the shipping industry would be huge. That's not a simple thing to get into.
28: A VLCC costs $150 million, say, but other types of shipping, you know, are cheaper, and there is an entire industry of financiers and brokers and owners and yards who can help you order a ship.
12: Let's shift back to the energy sector. You've got holdings in oil and coal and all sorts of things. And one of the interesting things about the energy sector at the moment is that the transition, which I think a lot of people predicted at the beginning, has not turned out to be a transition, but to be an addition. So the whole energy infrastructure is expanding in every area, partly because, going back to the beginning of our conversation, partly, of course, down to the energy requirements of AI.
28: Yeah, I mean, and actually, funnily enough, with shipping, one of the common themes there is energy. I mean, with the exception of container shipping, most shipping is about the transport of energy, whether you're talking about coal or oil or protein. Shipping is really something to enable you to arbitrage the price of energy in one place versus the price of energy in another.
12: Yeah.
28: But, all this enthusiasm for the energy transition has led some people to assume, well, that traditional fossil energy is going to stop being consumed in a very short period of time. And there has, as a result, been underinvestment in traditional energy and related areas, one of which is shipping, another of which might be the offshore drilling companies, for example. So we are very conscious that, well, we're no better than anyone else at predicting the price of energy, but there is a whole load of activities around energy which have suffered from underinvestment, and therefore we're confident are going to see improving returns.
12: Look, when you look at the portfolio, 400 stocks is quite a lot to keep an eye on. Obviously, there's a team of you, but what worries you? What keeps you up at night?
28: That's a great question. We do take great comfort from the diversification in the portfolio. I don't just mean the number of stocks, but I also mean the non-correlated nature of the ideas within the portfolio. And thanks to the versatility of this capital cycle approach, as I said, we are able to sort of map any company we come across through this capital cycle lens. So, yeah, it's...
12: So nothing to worry about.
28: Many, many things can go wrong, but hopefully as they go wrong, they're not going to dominate the portfolio. Our largest position is around 2% of the portfolio.
12: Thanks for listening to this portion of the Merrin Talks Money podcast.

0: Time is running out for teachers and Seattle Public Schools to reach a new contract. The Seattle Education Association says so far they've agreed on two of the union's 18 smaller issues. The district said it remains optimistic while also admitting that much remains to be done. Last year, as a way to ease a multi-billion-dollar state budget deficit, the state legislature cut scholarships for students attending private nonprofit institutions. Before the cuts, those students got a maximum of $9,700 per year. Now they'll receive 50% of the average of amount students at public institutions will receive. The cuts go into effect this school year.
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4: From Bloomberg World Headquarters in New York, I'm Doug Krisner. Let's update top stories. We'll look at market action as well. We have a lot of positivity in the South Korean equity market. Semiconductor and computer hardware stocks leading these gains, with the KOSPI up about 3% at the moment. Elsewhere, it's kind of a mixed picture across the APAC region after U.S. equities drifted lower in front of Wednesday's report on consumer prices. American markets also had to contend with higher oil prices as a result of the lack of a deal to restore energy flows through the Strait of Hormuz. There were some suggestions earlier in the day that Iran and Oman may be nearing an agreement, but it remains unclear whether this would lead to an immediate and full reopening of the Strait. In New York trading, WTI was up by more than 1%. We closed at 83.20. We're trading 83.90 here in the electronic session. Now, tomorrow's reading on July consumer prices will likely reveal the extent of upward pressure on inflation. Needless to say, a benign reading would likely scale back any bets on the Fed hiking interest rates, at least in the near term. Lots of earnings news after the bell in the U.S. Supermicro Computer issued a sales forecast for the current quarter that was above estimates, kind of an indication that this boom that we are seeing in the market for AI equipment continues to boost sales of Supermicro servers. The stock was up 7% in late New York trading. And CoreWeave reporting second quarter sales above estimates. Sales actually more than doubled to around $2.58 billion. Shares in CoreWeave jumped 14% in late trading. We check markets for you throughout the day here on Bloomberg. We have a steady yen against the greenback at 159.30. The Nikkei higher by just a tenth of 1%. Some weakness in Hong Kong. Hang Seng is down 1%. And on the Chinese mainland, CSI 300 higher by around 0.2%. U.S. Treasury yields little changed in the Tokyo session. A 10-year now at 4.68%. Global news 24 hours a day and whenever you want it with Bloomberg News Now. 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
14: PIC, or Public Investment Corporation, is South Africa's state-owned fund that oversees pension funds. It holds stakes in most of the country's largest companies and also counts itself as the biggest asset manager on the continent. But it's been reeling from one crisis to another, most recently seeing the CEO suspended before a court ruled that unlawful and had him reinstated. The chairman, though, resigned. Some politicians, including the ANC's coalition partner, the Democratic Alliance, don't want the board to be politically appointed anymore.
15: This pension protection bill aims to make sure that the board of the PIC will be non-political people, appointed by non-political people, and that the chairperson of the board will be selected from within those ranks, so that we can finally depoliticize the PIC board and protect the pensions of South Africans.
14: Lack of oversight and poor investment decisions dating back to President Jacob Zuma have left a headache for President Cyril Ramaphosa. But will his appointment of another minister as chairman give the vital $220 billion fund the leadership it needs to deliver root and branch reform?
16: So there is no crisis at the PIC. Our actions are aimed at just solidifying the stability and getting the PIC to move forward in a much stronger way. We've brought about changes, and that shows government's determination to ensure that what the Mpati Commission recommended is implemented, what had been going askew is put right.
14: On this week's Next Africa podcast, we'll look at what's gone wrong at the PIC and whether the government has the will to deliver the reform it needs. I'm Jennifer Zabasaja, and this is the Next Africa podcast, bringing you one story each week from the continent, driving the future of global growth with the context only Bloomberg can provide. And joining us now is Bloomberg's South Africa Bureau Chief, Alexander Parker, who's been following the turmoil at the PIC for quite some time now. A very good person to speak with. Alex, thank you so much for joining us this week. Your first time on the podcast. We appreciate you coming on, especially for a story like this that has really gripped the attention for many onlookers. Let's just, before we get into what is happening now with the PIC, for people who may not know, what is the PIC and how did it come about in the first place? What's the significance of it?
17: It's a pretty important thing in the local markets and local politics as well. The PIC is about as old as the country. It was founded in 1911 to look after the trusts of various provinces and the railways and that kind of stuff. In the 80s, it began investing state workers' money into the markets in terms of their pensions. And then that all kind of got modernized after democracy came in 1994. And it has become the kind of formal investor of state worker pensions for the whole country. So it's a lot of people and it's a lot of money. It's Africa's biggest fund by a long way. It's over $220 billion. And there are millions, more than a million state workers in South Africa, and it looks after their pensions and of course those who have also retired. So it's a significant player in the continent and especially in South Africa.
14: And just quantifying it there brings to light why this is so significant and why people are paying attention so closely to what the PIC does. You mentioned pension funds. Is that the primary form and mandate for the fund? What was it designated to do and how has that changed over time?
17: Its principal role is to look after the pensions of state workers, of which there are more than a million in South Africa, and obviously those who are retired as well. So that is its main role. It, generally speaking, invests into the top 40 of the JSE. But it also has another mandate, a kind of dual mandate, which is to try and transform the South African economy in terms of ownership in a racial sense, to de-racialize the ownership in the South African economy, given the history of the country. And it does that, obviously, through its listed investments, but also through a smaller part of its portfolio, which is known as a Sibaya Fund, which is its unlisted portfolio. And it is in the unlisted portfolio where the trouble has generally been generated for the PIC over the past 10 years.
14: If we look at what the PIC has invested into the JSE, you said the top 40 of the JSE, that means it's quite critical for a number of the biggest companies in the country. Is that fair to say?
17: Absolutely, yes. It owns 20% of Naspers to start with. It owns about 15% of all the big South African banks, which obviously are big African banks. And so it is a significant player in those boardrooms. It doesn't sit on boards, but it exercises itself quite strongly as a voting bloc in AGMs, and it monitors what it would consider to be those other dual mandate topics that we spoke about through AGMs and its ownership of those big companies. So the PIC does exert power in corporate life in South Africa in accordance with its weight. You know, it's in a big and important thing.
14: And for people who are not in South Africa, it makes sense then, just absolutely what you just described, it makes sense why for the past few weeks or so, what's been happening has been front page on many days of the South African newspaper. So let's just bring it back to the present then. What are some of the concerns that have been raised? Because in the intro, we were talking about how there have been some critiques of the fund dating all the way back to former President Zuma. How did the concerns now first come to light?
17: So this is the long tale of drama after the state capture era during President Zuma's time, his two administrations. When President Ramaphosa came in towards the end of the teens in 2018, there had been so much drama around the PIC that he instituted a judicial inquiry into the PIC. And that inquiry, chaired by a former judge called Lexon Pati, found many damning findings, to be honest, about how the PIC had been run, about the fact that it had favored people who have been connected politically, and made several recommendations. I think the key recommendation that the Empati Commission made was that the chairman of the PIC ought not to be a minister or someone in politics, but should actually be an independent investment executive with experience. Now, given the founding charts from the PIC, that would require legislative change through the National Assembly, and that hasn't been done. So that particular finding in the Empati Commission was never made real. And hence the fact that the chairman of the PIC until very recently was the Deputy Finance Minister, David Masondo, who obviously reports to his boss, the Finance Minister, Ino Gorongwana. And this appears to be the source of some of the most recent drama. The lack of change in terms of how the PIC has run, in spite of those judicial inquiry recommendations, is at the source of this trouble.
14: So, Alex, why haven't we seen the government then implementing some of these reforms that date to years back, as you were just mentioning?
17: We don't really know. I mean, one can try and hazard a guess, but certainly getting something through Parliament in South Africa takes a long time. It would require someone to table the legislation and to pass it through, and they just haven't got round to it. In terms of what's happened now, the latest bust-up at the PIC actually goes back to an investment made in 2013 at the height of the state capture era, and it's cost the chairman his role. He's still the finance minister. There's now a new chairman, and the CEO was suspended, and now this week has been told by the High Court he can return to work. So it seems like complete chaos. And that's not a good thing in a fund as big as this in Africa.
14: Exactly. And it really has unfolded over the past few days, as you were just pointing out there. So now we have a new chair in place. You mentioned David Masondo, though, is still the Deputy Finance Minister. Patrick Dlamini stays in his post as CEO. So it's somewhat still a shakeup, and yet somewhat still the same. So then how much do we expect then will change for the PIC in the weeks and months and days moving forward?
17: In many ways, this is a very South African story because it seems like such drama. But in terms of how the PIC is run, not much will change. It invests in the top companies in the country, and it will continue to do that. You're not going to see outflows. You're not going to see dramatic change. It's not going to be a huge market story. It is probably more of a political story. But it is also likely that the issue that caused this latest drama, which was an investment into an airport back in 2013 and the involvement of various black economic empowerment partners in that deal, and how the PIC lost quite a lot of money in that process, I don't think that topic has gone away. And that, so there could yet be more to come from the PIC on that particular issue that seems to be at the heart of this latest drama.
14: And Alex, what's always interesting is that political stories in South Africa, although they might not be directly tied to, the markets are still watching, right, for the fallout and how things do play out, especially when we think about municipal elections later this year. In the bigger scheme of things, for those who are not sitting here, what is it that they should be watching for next? What is of importance to you and to investors, you think, as this story continues to evolve, which I think you and I both expect it to continue evolving?
17: I think that people will want to see stability at the PIC and a tighter control on especially its unlisted portfolio, which has performed extremely poorly, as we discussed earlier. I think that's something that everyone agrees needs to happen. You mentioned the local government elections that is coming in November. That is a big political distraction for everybody because we're expecting to see quite profound political change in the municipalities here. But in terms of the PIC and its investments into the largest companies on the continent, I don't think there's going to be a lot of change there. I think it's going to continue doing what it does. It will continue to exert its influence in AGMs and in regular briefings between the PIC and the management of those companies. And its mandate and its approach won't have changed. It wants to see change in how companies are run and who runs them. But that's not new. That's always been the PIC's role. How well it's been run is the issue. And I think that Dlamini's return will to some degree, help us turn the next page in this story. I expect that the issue of Lanseria Airport will return, and that could cause more reactions. But in terms of the rump of what the PIC does and the JSE, I expect it'll be business as usual.
14: And our thanks again to Alexander Parker. You can read his explainer on the PIC on Bloomberg Platforms now. We'll put a link to that in the show notes. 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I'm Jennifer Zabasadja. 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
19: From ABC News... I'm Dave Packer. Voters in six states Tuesday choosing candidates for November. In the South Carolina Republican Senate special election primary, ABC News projects Darlene Graham, sister of the late Senator Lindsey Graham, will face Ralph Norman in a runoff. Mrs. Graham, Tuesday evening.
20: Thank you to God for carrying my family and me through some of the most challenging times we've ever had the past few weeks. It's been extremely difficult.
19: ABC News projects Lisa Damoth wins the Minnesota Republican gubernatorial primary, defeating MyPillow founder Mike Lindell, who's having trouble accepting defeat.
21: When your favorite 3 days ago by 9 points, this is mathematically, it looks impossible.
19: President Trump confirming a report that when he departed the NATO summit in Turkey last month, he was spirited off the old Air Force One and onto a military jet using a catering truck. The president at Joint Base Andrews Tuesday night exiting the new Air Force One.
22: This one went over to England because the soldiers wanted to see it, and it stopped, and they showed it to the soldiers, and we did a switch over there, and it was really as per the military, and I just have to do what they say. They go for safety, and I have to do what they say.
23: The president reportedly slipped back onto Air Force One during a stopover in England before he's seen disembarking as if he'd been on board the whole time, then switching back to his new plane for the rest of the ride home.
19: ABC's Mary Bruce celebrations both sides of the political aisle after Russia freed a U.S. citizen and retired Marine Robert Gilman, who had been detained for 4 years. Senator Edward Markey, Massachusetts Democrat, celebrating the release.
24: Human rights should be bipartisan. Democrats and Republicans should be able to work together to say that when an American is unjustly held, that we will stand together in order to ensure that that American is released.
19: You're listening to ABC News.
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0: Prediction Market is facing a major lawsuit from a flight tracking company.
1: FlightAware is suing Kalshi, alleging the Prediction Market is violating the company's terms of service. The flight tracker says Kalshi is using data from its website to allow people to wager on whether or not a flight will be canceled. That's despite Kalshi entering into a binding agreement not to use FlightAware's data for commercial purposes, according to FlightAware's lawsuit. They add that Kalshi continued doing so even after FlightAware asked them to stop. Mike Dubusky, ABC News.
0: It's been a year since the National Guard was deployed to Washington, D.C. to tackle crime in the district. Brigadier General Leland Blanchard wouldn't comment on crime data, but tells us that what his troops are doing is working.
2: Well, I can't really talk to the things that happened before we got here, right? I've got to focus each and every day on the men and women that are under my charge. And so from my perspective, if you're the victim, that's one too many. And so our charge is to make sure that each and every day we're out there on the streets, we're where the community needs us to be, and we're going to respond.
0: The mission has been extended through January of 2029. Chicago Bears safety Kobe Bryant will miss 4 to 6 months after he had surgery on his injured left knee. Bryant signed to a $40 million deal, 3 years as a free agent. Actor and comedian Tiffany Haddish has pleaded guilty to a misdemeanor alcohol-related driving charge stemming from a 2022 arrest in Georgia. Dave Packard.
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3: Seattle Interim Police Chief Andre Sales went before the Seattle City Council for a briefing about the Bite of Seattle shooting and security response. He was asked by Councilmember Rob Saka about how information was gathered in the minutes and hours after the shooting.
4: Didn't investigators speak with, interview dozens of people who were around there, including the victims that could have firsthand knowledge of whether or not, of how many shooters there were?
5: In traumatic events, sometimes when you're a witness, some things may be not as true as you think they may be because you're in a traumatic event.
3: The interim chief also said they did not want to misidentify any suspects or persons of interest. Some Eastern Washington residents are returning to the Nine Mile Falls area following the Autumn Lane fire. The sheriff's office says all remaining Autumn Lane evacuation levels have been lifted due to continued successful firefighting operations. State Senate Republican leader John Braun's record on abortion and birth control is at the center of a new attack ad in the 3rd Congressional District race. In the ad, Democratic incumbent Marie Glusenkamp-Perez is using Braun's votes and comments to argue he would restrict abortion rights. Northwest News Radio's Jeff Pogula reports.
6: State records show Braun voted against a 2018 measure requiring health plans to cover preventive care without out-of-pocket costs, including birth control. That was House Bill 1523. Now, the Washington State Standard reports the ad also cites Braun's comments to Pacific County Republicans. He told them that state abortion law is unlikely to change soon, but abortion opponents should keep building support to change it. The ad goes on to say Braun would pursue a nationwide ban. However, Braun's campaign says he does not support one and considers abortion a state issue. Jeff Pogula, Northwest News Radio.
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9: Carl, thank you very much for joining Trumponomics.
10: Good to be with you.
9: Before we get into this, I think it's probably helpful for people to understand what the argument of your book is, and specifically your thesis around how technological and economic progress happen and the patterns that countries have tended to go through.
10: The key theme of the book is that institutions need to adjust as technology moves along, right? And so you can grow for a long period of time just by adopting and scaling technology invented elsewhere, right? And so the Soviet Union did that quite successfully over four decades. It took ample advantage of the Ford Motor Company's open door policy and transferred that knowledge to the Soviet Union, build a vehicles industry of its own. And in the age of mass production, the Soviet system actually worked fairly well because, you know, when technology is mature, when production is fairly standardized, then you can hold factory managers accountable essentially just by benchmarking performance. But as the returns to the mass production system petered out globally in the 1970s and something new was needed for growth, that system did no longer work particularly well, because when something is novel, when you're dealing with new technology, well, first of all, how do you benchmark performance? How do you hold factory managers accountable? And secondly, you know, that new thing that was needed for further growth was the computer revolution, to which Soviet contributions were essentially none. Why is that? Well, a big reason is that the Soviet Union provided very little room for decentralized exploration. And so if you were an engineer in the Soviet Union, you could go to the Red Army and ask for funding. If they decline, well, you maybe had two or three other options. If they decline, then your idea would die with you. And that's quite different from the American system of more decentralized finance, where, you know, Bessemer Venture famously declined to invest in Google back in 1999. They probably regret it today. But it also illustrates that Google was not a safe bet at the time. Alta Vista and Yahoo, they were dominating search. And so somebody, you know, needed to invest to show that Google would actually catch on. And the fact that Bessemer didn't invest, though, didn't mean the end of Google, because others stepped in. And so when you explore new technology, you need more people exploring different potential technological trajectories. And that's the exploration phase. But once you've settled on the prototype, then you need to scale that. And that scaling in the Soviet Union did reasonably well. But when that done runs into diminishing returns, you need to get onto the new cycle. And so you need to move from more centralized consolidation to more decentralized system again. And it's those shifts in institutions that make progress very hard to sustain.
9: If you just look at the title of your book first, anyone looking at that, particularly this year, How Progress Ends, Technology, Innovation, and the Fate of Nations, you'd have to think, well, however it ends, it doesn't seem to be ending at the moment. So what's your take on the world we're looking at now? Are we at the end of progress or just the beginning of amazing progress?
10: Well, the title of the book is not meant to suggesting that progress is inevitably about to end. It's more of a reflection of the fact that progress is unnatural, right? If progress was inevitable, it would not have taken 200,000 years to have an industrial revolution. If progress was inevitable, most of the world would be rich and prosperous. If progress was inevitable, Britain, the country where I live, would not have suffered two decades of productivity stagnation. So progress is clearly not inevitable, and it's clearly not inevitable even despite the acceleration we've seen in innovation that you mentioned, right? So if you look at patenting, if you look at scientific publications, any measure of, you know, inventive output, all those indicators are up. Yet if you look at the economy, it's pointing in a very different direction, and even measures of research productivity and breakthrough innovation are down. So we're getting more in terms of scientific and inventive output, but it seems that we're getting less transformational output. And I think that's important to keep in mind when we're looking at the potential impact of the economy on artificial intelligence as well, because in many ways the computer revolution was more transformative than the AI we have today, right? The computer and the internet connected the best scientists and inventors around the world. It streamlined the research process enormously. It gave us access to the world's stored knowledge, essentially in our pockets. And what do we get out of that? Basically, a decade-long productivity upsurge, mostly confined to the United States. Now, I do think that AI will show up in the productivity statistics eventually, but the question is by how much and for how long? And so any productivity upsurge, you'll take it. But I think if you believe that we are entering a new renaissance for economic growth, you're likely to be mistaken, because AI is actually likely to give less of a productivity boost, even the computer revolution. And the reason is this. With AI, you still need verification. So AI automates a lot of knowledge work. But in the end of that, you need to verify the output. And so it's the time saving minus the time for verification. The computer revolution was different, right? I could sit around and wait for, hours, days, even weeks for new material to arrive for me to start my research. And the internet gave me access to that instantaneously. And so it automated downtime. AI is not automating that downtime. It's automating the production, and you still need verification as well.
9: I'm sure we'll get on to some of the implications of AI and also sort of the bearing of some of your research on that, because you sort of look back at thousands of years of what has produced innovation and then what's then translated that into growth. But just what you said about that sort of disconnect around, we've seen more invention at some level, lots more invention, lots more patenting and everything else. And yet seemingly at the micro level, at the real level of the economy, still quite a lot of low productivity and lack of translation of that technology into productivity. And thinking about that contrast between the US and China, there was a story that was told for many years, probably is still being told, about the innate advantages of the US in technological progress that was always around. China might be very good at copying things, but when it comes to actual innovation at the frontier, the US is always going to have an advantage over a sort of centralized system in China. There's quite a lot of support for that in your book. But I guess if you look all around, you would have to sort of say, well, maybe AI is going to be the exception, because they seem to be getting pretty close to the frontier on AI without having the kind of decentralized system that the US has.
10: Well, I think, first of all, there clearly is innovation in China, but China is also a country of 1.4 billion people. So it would be absolutely extraordinary if there was no innovation going on in China whatsoever. But in addition to that, though, China is not as centralized as is commonly believed. And so, unlike the Soviet Union, which also had a one-party system, where every industry was managed centrally from Moscow, whether it was, railroads or steel, the Chinese economy is much more decentralized, and provinces and provincial governors and mayors have much greater autonomy than the Soviet counterparts would have had. And so what you have in China is a system where provincial governors are competing against each other based on often growth targets for promotion inside the one-party system. And so what that creates is essentially a tournament of political competition. And that is very hard to replicate anywhere else. And so where Europe does industrial policy, it often tends to be competitive, right? Where German rearmament essentially means plowing funds into Rheinmetall. In China, on the other hand, industrial policy can often be pro-competitive, because you have provinces seeding new firms that are competing against each other. And so I think that's this often underappreciated part of the Chinese economy. That said, though, when you look at, the firms which are leading in innovation in China, it's mostly startups, It's mostly privately funded firms. It's often foreign funded firms as well. And so in that sense, China is not that different from either Europe and the United States. What is different is that it doesn't have the rule of law. And so building political connections is more important in China because you need to have a seat at the table when priorities change, and priorities change from time to time. But perhaps somewhat paradoxically, what people believed in the 2000s, that China would become more like the United States, the opposite seems to be happening. And the United States today looks more like the political capitalism that you have in China. And, you know, being on the right side of the current administration is important, which is probably one of the reasons that firms like OpenAI are saying that we are open to the government taking a 5% 5% stake in the company, because if they are on your side, well, then you're on the right side of things from your perspective, at least.
9: That's a quite important theme in your book, which is that ultimately has undermined in the past a country's position at the sort of cutting edge of innovation, but also of growth. And you have the example of the UK after the Industrial Revolution, is that you have vested interests build up, which slowly kind of resist disruption and competition and new entrants to industries, which you then, you know, gradually lose your innovative edge. You seem to see scope for that happening both in the US and in China at the moment, but I guess for very different reasons.
10: Yeah, and I think, you know, I think that's the natural order of things, right? So if you look historically, the leaders in bicycles didn't become leaders in automotive, although they tried, right? Legacy media companies did not lead the social media revolution. And so it's a clear pattern, the pattern that is new firms that tend to develop new technology.
9: Coming up, more from my conversation with Carl Benedict Frey, who's the author of a book that came out last year, actually, How Progress Ends: Technology, Innovation, and the Fate of Nations. I'm Stephanie Flanders, and you're listening to the Trumponomics podcast on Bloomberg Radio.
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0: I'm Stephanie Flanders, and you're listening to a portion of this week's Trumponomics podcast on Bloomberg Radio. Today I'm speaking with Carl Benedict Frey, who's the author of a book that came out last year, actually, How Progress Ends: Technology, Innovation, and the Fate of Nations. He's also an associate professor at Oxford University and often writes for the FT and other places. One set of sort of arguments against or points against your thesis would be sort of in the realm of this time is different, or that AI might be a different kind of technology. You make the example of the bicycles to cars and other sort of classic technological shifts. And, you know, one argument that you could make just looking at the way AI has evolved over the last few years and even the last few months is it seems like scale matters more than anything else in this, the development of this technology. And whereas in the past we might have thought that it was going to be about different, you know, innovations around different ways of doing things, the big developments in AI seem to be coming just from throwing a lot of resource at LLMs, and, you know, and that the gains go to the country that has the most energy and the most chips. And at the moment, certainly the most energy is China, doesn't currently have the most chips, but doesn't seem to suggest that you need a lot of innovation or sort of new entrants, because actually the new entrants can't necessarily afford to put in all these enormous fixed costs. So what's the chance that this is just a different kind of technology? It's going to be innovating itself if it's given enough resource to do it.
1: So if what you said is correct, then clearly what I've written and said is wrong, right? And so I don't believe that that is the case, though. And so, you know, if the world was just a static distribution of events, you could probably, you know, brute force things, right? So more, you know, more compute, more data would, you know, eventually get you there, right? But the world is not just a static distribution of events. It's changing all the time, right? And so, you know, my job today may be very different from my job tomorrow. Not all work is like that. And so there's a lot of things that's static and you can automate that. But, you know, a lot of things also require some degree of resilience, right? And so if you use AI to manage supply chains, that might, you know, work quite well. And then all of a sudden you have a pandemic and you don't know what on earth is going on. And we see this, you know, even in more confined spaces, right? So most people know of 41 back in 2016. And so, you know, by that time already, AI had achieved superhuman performance in Go. Fewer people know that actually, just a couple of years ago, human amateurs using standard computers beat the best available Go programs quite easily by exposing them to new positions, new concepts that they would not have encountered in training. And so that raises a sort of fundamental question of, you know, even in cases where we achieve superhuman performance, we cannot be sure if that's actually going to be true tomorrow when circumstances change. And so, you know, humans, we are capable of learning from just a few examples. We are very, very data efficient. And I think you will have to get to AI that is capable of that, and that will need some innovation. And so right now, we don't really know what the path forward in AI looks like. It may be that, you know, large language models is the future of AI. It may be that small language models. It might be world models. It might be something entirely different. And so I think what we need is greater data efficiency, and that's clearly not something we're going to get through just through scaling. AI is still, you know, waiting for what I call the separate condenser moment, because, you know, during this first industrial revolution, early on, steam engines, they were tremendously energy inefficient. They were basically just used to drain coal mines. They couldn't really be used for anything else. And it took the separate condenser to make them energy efficient, for them to be applied to transportation later on, railroads and steamships, etc. And I think AI is still waiting for that moment. And that's a question of, you know, further innovation, not just scaling.
0: It's also a very good documentary about the AlphaGo experience. And it was this really sort of classic example that stayed in people's minds of like when the humans lost against this new technology. I was surprised to read in the book the idea that you actually had had a fight back by people who were using techniques that AlphaGo had not been able to surmise from its, from what it was learning from. And it's sort of interesting to me that people are determined to think that humans are going to lose this race rather than jumping on those kind of examples. So it seems like you would, you know, again, I mentioned at the start, there's this kind of dizzying array of new models of AI and then debates about where, you know, how close the US is to China. When you're trying to think about AI's impact on the world and whether the US is ahead of China or behind China, is that even the right way to think about it when we look at the sheer power of these models as a gauge to that? Or should we be looking at other aspects of their economies?
1: So unless we get to a stage where some firm, you know, some company gets onto a curve where it really, you know, just pulls away from the rest, I don't think, you know, whether the US or China or, you know, OpenAI or Anthropic or Google is 3 months ahead or not, if one place really pulls ahead, that could have a meaningful impact, but it's not clear that that's going to be within the sort of space of large language models. It might be something else. And then there's the question of adoption, and obviously in the end of the day, the use of a technology is what drives productivity. But there also the question is, adoption for what? If people adopt it for email, it's not going to drive growth in a meaningful way, but, you know, may look good in the sense that the adoption rate is high. But if people adopt it for scientific research in ways that develop new products and new technologies, that's obviously a different matter. I think there, you know, incentives matter a lot, and I think that has some bearing on why we're in this sort of global productivity stagnation since the computer revolution, really. So what you really see with the computer era is that inventors and scientists have taken on more projects since then. So when you get a new powerful productivity tool, right, you can do one of two things. You can either use it to drill deeper or dig deeper, or you can use it to drill more holes. And if you do more projects, just drill more holes, in the end of the day, your attention is going to be more thinly spread across multiple projects. And as a result of that, you're actually less likely to make a breakthrough at any given time. We see that in the data. AI seems to have had the same effect. AI means that we can do more things, but people seem to be using it to do more things rather than digging deeper. And so in academia, the incentive is publish or perish, and so we shouldn't be surprised if people use it to produce more output rather than, you know, spending the next 10 years maybe producing nothing but coming up with a real breakthrough by the end of that period.
0: Finishing this line of thought, if you're a country, as most countries are, that are not home to companies that are absolutely at the forefront of producing this technology, probably your government is saying adoption is key. Certainly we hear this in UK, we hear this in Europe. And to your point, you know, the most important thing is going to be the way we adopt this technology, not whether we happen to own this or that piece of it. You know, what are the lessons from your analysis for governments that want to try and make the most of these technological advances and translate them into growth?
1: So I think if you're behind the frontier, which is inevitably true for most places, and, you know, that was true during the second industrial revolution, the computer revolution as well, the best thing you can do is trying to adopt technology invented elsewhere. And then the question is obviously, how easy is that? And so during the post-war period, the United States had an explicit policy through Marshall Aid where it shared technology with its allies. And that's contributed, I think, to a meaningful degree to the post-war miracle in Europe, also in Japan and Korea. Similarly, with the computer revolution, buying used technology has been fairly straightforward for most places. And so, you know, the reason that the entire world isn't rich and isn't, you know, at the frontier in computers is not that computer technology is not unavailable to them, but that there are, you know, some institutional or perhaps cultural constraints that prevent adoption, or at least sort of prevents the creation of domestic firms and domestic industries around these new technologies. AI is not really different from that, but it might become different in the sense that there are clear national security concerns around that. And so you saw that recently with the Trump administration imposing restrictions on foreign use of Anthropic's latest model. We can expect to see similar things happening going forward, perhaps at greater scale. And that, you know, obviously means that you cannot really be dependent on the technology leader. You have to try to grow some domestic capacity with AI, with large language models. The easiest way of doing that is through open source or open weights. And, you know, that's how China has closed the gap. It really embraced an open weight ecosystem, in large part because of export controls on ships, which essentially forced it to go there. And so I think for many countries, they will be probably pivoting either towards Chinese or European technology if they feel that America is an unreliable trading partner in technology, or they may try to, you know, build their own domestic open weight ecosystem. Although that is going to be, I think, a harder approach for most places.
0: Trumponomics was produced this week by Moses Andam and Sam Asadi, with help from Amy Key. 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I'm Stephanie Flanders, and this is Bloomberg.
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3: An investigation is underway after a 60-year-old man was found dead near a home in Spanaway. Pierce County Sheriff's deputies were called to do a welfare check near Spanaway High School around 4:30 p.m. Monday. They found a man dead on the floor of a shed behind a home and appeared to have been shot in the head.

0: this school year.
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3: From Bloomberg World Headquarters in New York, I'm Doug Krisner. Let's update top stories. We'll look at market action for you as well. 8:40 in the morning in Tokyo, we'll have trading in Japanese equities and in U.S. Treasuries at the top of the hour. Stateside, the equity market drifted lower in front of that data tomorrow on consumer prices. We also had to contend with higher oil prices given the lack of a deal to restore energy flows through the Strait of Hormuz. Some suggestions today that Iran and Oman may be nearing an agreement. However, it remains unclear whether this would lead to an immediate and full reopening of the strait. For the moment, it seems Iran plans to keep the waterway shut until its demands are met. In New York, trading WTI closed at 83.20. We're trading 83.50 here in the electronic session. Now, insofar as the stock market is concerned, kind of a defensive tone in trading today. S&P and the Dow each weaker by 0.3%. NASDAQ comp was down today by 0.6%. So this reading tomorrow on July consumer prices will likely reveal the extent of upward pressure on inflation. A benign reading would likely scale back bets on a Fed rate hike. Lots of earnings news after the bell. Supermicro Computer issued a sales forecast for the current quarter above estimates. Seems to be an indication that this booming market for AI infrastructure continues to boost sales of the company's servers. Shares in Supermicro were up 7% in late U.S. trading. We also heard from CoreWeave. Second quarter sales were above estimates after the company signed up more customers. We're talking about revenue that more than doubled to $2.58 billion. And at the same time, CoreWeave said its backlog was $104 billion at the end of the quarter. A lot of optimism there. The stock is up by 14.5% in late U.S. trading. Insofar as the Treasury market is concerned, yields edged a bit lower across the curve, not by much. The 10-year was down a basis point at 4.69%. The 2-year down 2 basis points to 4.21%. Global news, 24 hours a day. And whenever you want it with Bloomberg News Now, this is Bloomberg.
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8: To the Big Take podcast on Bloomberg Radio. I'm Sarah Holder, and today on the show, we're talking about the rise and fall and bailout of situational awareness.
9: Basically, the thing this investment firm will be kind of like, you know, a brain trust on AI. It's going to be all about situational awareness.
8: This is Leopold Aschenbrenner in June 2024. Aschenbrenner is about 22 years old here. He's just left a job at OpenAI and published an essay series laying out his predictions for how AI will transform society. And he's telling his friend, the podcaster Dwarkesh Patel, about a new investment fund he's starting that's going to go all in on the technology.
9: We're going to have the best situational awareness in the business. You know, we're going to have way more situational business than any of the people who manage money in the, you know, New York.
10: Yeah.
9: We're definitely going to, you know.
8: Situational awareness is what Aschenbrenner had called his essay series. It's also what he names his hedge fund. Both are built around the same simple thesis. He believes AI is about to get a lot more powerful, that will reach AGI, or artificial general intelligence, by as early as 2027. And he also believes that the companies building AI infrastructure are about to get a lot more valuable.
9: I think this investment firm is going to just be betting on AGI, you know, betting on AGI and superintelligence before the decade is out, taking that seriously, making the bets you would make, yeah, you know, if you took that seriously. So, you know, I think if that's wrong, you know, firm is not going to do that well.
8: But he tells Patel he plans on doing well.
9: Obviously, you can't, you know, not blowing up is sort of like, you know, task number 1 and 2 or whatever.
8: And over the next 2 years, situational awareness did extremely well. In the first half of this year, it posted returns of over 400%. And by the beginning of last month, it had an estimated $45 billion in assets. What is it about this 24-year-old that was so intriguing to investors? Why do they trust him with all this money?
11: I think it's just because of what he wrote.
8: That's Catherine Burton, who covers hedge funds for Bloomberg.
10: He clearly had no investment training at all, and clearly no risk management training at all. So I think it was just that they thought he saw something about the future and AI that they said, sure, why not throw a few bucks his way?
8: Catherine has been tracking the rise of Ashenbrenner's fund and its unceremonious fall, because situational awareness blew up.
11: And in the insane volatility that we've seen the last month, he was on the wrong side of things. And
12: we are seeing the pain really flow through the space.
13: You know, we had a pullback in AI and a lot of people got hurt.
8: By the end of July, the fund's $45 billion in assets had shrunk to an estimated $10 billion. It was a stunning reversal of fortune brought on by the hedge fund strategy of using a lot of borrowed money to make big bets. In other words, situational awareness was over-leveraged, says Bloomberg's hedge fund reporter Hema Parmar.
12: So there's a lot of layers of risk bundled up, and leverage is especially concerning because it just magnifies everything.
8: I'm Sarah Holder, and this is The Big Take from Bloomberg News. Today on the show, the rise and fall and bailout of situational awareness, what it means for investors, and whether the fund is a bellwether for the AI trade or a high-risk outlier. Catherine Burton and Hema Parmar, thanks for joining us. Kathy, what's the situational awareness secret sauce? What's supposed to set Leopold Ashenbrenner's fund apart from other hedge funds in the space?
10: The knowledge of which companies would succeed because of AI and which would fail because of AI. I think he sold it on that he knew he could figure out which companies were going to be the winners and which were going to be the losers.
12: He also had quite significant private positions in AI-focused companies as well, too.
10: And the returns. Mm-hmm. Then people started seeing the returns. That's the real thing. They mm-hmm. saw that he was up a few hundred percent the first year, and at the peak this year, up at 400 and some odd percent.
8: Wow. So what kinds of investors get involved in the beginning?
12: So it's interesting because with traditional hedge funds, we typically see pensions, endowments, foundations, those sorts of institutions. This firm, Situational Awareness, gathered their capital from less likely individuals. So not the traditional sort of big institutions that write sizable checks, but rather a lot of founders and individuals. So founders of private companies like Stripe, or founder of a hedge fund, D1 Capital. Dan Sundheim was an investor, according to the Wall Street Journal's report. So we see a lot more Silicon Valley types of investors writing checks than, say, a sovereign wealth fund.
8: And what were some of those bets that Situational Awareness made on AI? What were some of the companies that they put the brunt of their investment into?
12: So it was SK Hynix was one of them, a number of other AI-focused companies.
10: And he had a big stake in Anthropic.
8: $5 billion stake.
10: Yes. A $5 billion stake, and one that everyone knew was going to pay off.
8: And for a while, these bets were paying off, right? He was effectively posting gains that were higher than the gains of the AI companies that made up the fund. How did he accomplish that? It comes back to leverage, right?
10: Yes. Like any hedge fund, they go to a bank, they say, can you lend us money to make our bets bigger? And they use the stocks that they own as collateral, or the companies that they own as collateral. And the banks look at their returns and say, sure, a lot of big companies he traded in, you know, with big liquid companies. And so they lent him money, like 4 or 5 times leverage. So that means at the peak, he could have been managing around $200 billion on his $45 billion of net assets.
8: That amount of leverage, is it typical for the industry? Did it raise any red flags?
10: I think it started to. Usually a long short stock fund would be more like 2 times would be more norm. So yes, it was a lot.
8: When you are 4 or 5 times leveraged, as Situational Awareness was, what happens when your assets fall, say, 40%?
12: So leverage basically amps up everything. It amps up the gains that you can make if you make an investment, but it will also amp up the spiraling downward pain that you'll face. And so that's why it's so risky. And then on a short bet, if you're amping up those bets, you will have to cover that bet. And there's an infinite amount of money you can lose on a short bet.
10: The damage is a lot worse. And then the banks come to you and say, hey, we need more collateral because these things are going in the wrong direction. And then they have to come up with the cash, which means selling things in their portfolio, which sends down the prices of those things normally. And then the spiral goes faster and is bigger.
14: Right. Whereas if you're using your own money, there's a down week. You can kind of wait it out, see maybe in 2 years this will pay out. But lenders are not.
10: They're not going to be patient.
14: Yeah. Like,
10: because it's their money. So that's the vulnerability of borrowing a lot of money.
14: Mm-hmm.
10: And that's what happened to this fund.
14: At the beginning of last month, it seemed like situational awareness was in a pretty good spot. It had $45 billion worth of assets, investments from the likes of Jane Street, the Stripe co-founders, as you mentioned. But you and your team reported there were signs that Wall Street was getting anxious, even in July. What were those signs?
12: So a lot of hedge funds and broadly investors have been concerned for a while about the kind of CapEx spending that we're seeing when it comes to these big tech companies and their AI expenditures. So those worries have been growing. As situational awareness's prominence has grown too, you see a lot of funds really tracking what investments situational awareness was making and looking closely to see what stocks they were trading.
14: In a client letter Ashenbrenner sent last week, he blamed short sellers for targeting the fund. How big of a factor were short sellers here?
10: We have reported that apparently they weren't as big a factor as the fund said they were or suggested they were in their letter. But the mechanism for how it worked is if you wanted short, then you would go and borrow the shares and then sell them. So that pushes the price down. And so if they thought that he was going to explode, then they would keep selling the shares in the hopes that the price would go down and then they would buy them back at a cheaper price.
12: As the markets began spiraling, as the short bets hindered, the stocks of situational concerns grew. When you look at the leverage that was placed and used, as we've been talking about, that made matters far worse for situational. Things really came to a head at the end of the month when the firm was getting these margin calls and now needs to find some cash fast. And they have a lot of money in their private book, which ideally you don't want to touch if you're a fund, if you've got $5 billion worth of Anthropic. And you have money in their public stock portfolio. And as they were trying to figure out where to get some liquidity in order to meet the margin calls, the firm had conversations about potentially selling some of their Anthropic stake, which is very coveted, or selling some of their stock portfolio.
14: Just to walk through this kind of death spiral that situational awareness was in, tech stocks were sliding, lenders wanted out, the fund met the margin calls by liquidating stocks, which makes them lose even more value. And that's what sort of triggers the situation where Ashenbrenner needs a way out. So, Kathy, what was his plan to save the fund?
10: It was sort of two-pronged. On the one hand, he was exploring ideas of selling some of his private companies, especially Anthropic, because that's supposed to go public later this year. So everyone knew that's a winner. And at the same time, he was talking to some hedge funds to buy a big chunk of his portfolio all in one go, because that would stop the bleeding and do that at some sort of discount. So there was a fight among some major firms about who was going to buy it.
14: And you know, who ends up winning that fight?
10: Ken Griffin was the one that ended up winning that fight. Ken Griffin runs a giant hedge fund called Citadel, which runs about $70 billion. He started it from more or less from his dorm room at Harvard. So he too was a young guy. There have been other times in history dating back to a fund blow up. There was a fund called Amaranth that he stepped in and bought their positions. He's done it several times, mostly successfully.
14: Mm-hmm. So how did Ken Griffin and Citadel come to the table and buy this portfolio of stocks?
10: Well, Ken likes to step in when there's distress. And so he went to the firm, or his people went to the firm and started talking. And as I said, there were other hedge funds. Millennium had talked to them. I think Jane Street had talked to them. But Ken came in and they negotiated apparently throughout the night. Ken eventually won the trade with a discount of around 10%.
14: And what's in it for Citadel? Is it just buying these tech and AI stocks for cheap?
10: Yeah, absolutely. And I think on the bet that once the thing was settled, they would go up. And in fact, they did go up a lot.
14: So what is the status of situational awareness today? what's the value of the remaining private stakes that the fund has left?
12: So Situational still runs at least $10 billion. A lot of that is in the private stakes. The stocks that they have remaining that they did not sell to Citadel have likely soared because the market calmed down a lot and rallied in the wake of the news of the deal. And if we look at the Citadel side of things, their fund was basically flat before the deal. And now the fund is up nearly 6% for the month alone, which is more than they've made year to date so far until this deal.
14: This has been the Big Take Podcast on Bloomberg Radio. I'm Sarah Holder, and I spoke with Catherine Burton and Hema Parmar about the rise and fall and bailout of situational awareness. You can hear the rest of the episode on The Big Take, wherever you get your podcasts.
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16: From ABC News, I'm Sherry Preston. The winning streak among progressives this primary season hitting a bump in Wisconsin. The Associated Press this morning now projecting that moderate David Crowley will win the Democratic nomination for governor, beating Democratic Socialist Francesca Hong. She held a big lead in the polls. Tuesday also seeing voting in five other states.
17: In South Carolina, voters deciding who will replace the late Senator Lindsey Graham after his sudden passing last month.
18: I know he's looking down right now, smiling, that gives me peace, but it's difficult.
17: His sister Darlene, who was appointed to finish his current term, placing first among the candidates, now advancing to a primary runoff.
16: ABC's Lana Moise. In the Minnesota governor's race, Republican Lisa DeMuth projected to win her primary. Her opponent, the My Pillow guy, Mike Lindell, can't believe the results.
19: When you're favored 3 days ago by 9 points, this is mathematically, it looks impossible.
16: DeMuth is set to face Senator Amy Klobuchar in the general election. President Trump now confirming that he had to sneak off Air Force One in Turkey and take another plane. ABC's Karen Hua in D.C.
20: The president says the decoy flight operation was not his call.
21: I go by Secret Service and the military. They wanted me to go in a different flight, a different plane, equal safety.
20: ABC News has learned Secretary of State Marco Rubio and Treasury Secretary Scott Bessent stayed on board Air Force One, but knew Trump had switched planes.
16: The switch apparently made amid threats from Iran. So far, no deal yet with Iran over reopening the Strait of Hormuz. And says ABC international correspondent James Longman.
22: In the Red Sea, Iran-backed Houthi rebels in Yemen attacked a cargo ship, killing 6 crew members. Another global shipping route vital to the world economy, now also in the firing line.
16: Oil prices this morning rising again. Brent crude trading at nearly $90 a barrel. This is ABC News.
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16: An American held for 4 years in Russia is now back home. Robert Gilman being treated at a military hospital in Texas. Karen Ramsey is with the group Global Reach. It worked for his release.
25: If you are labeled wrongfully detained by the U.S. government, it tells those families officially your loved one is a priority. We're going to do everything we can to get them out. It also tells these countries, hey, you need to let this American go or else there will be consequences.
16: Gilman had been accused of kicking a Russian police officer. The death toll in the Columbia earthquake is now over 200 people as rescue teams hunt for survivors. Overnight, a woman was pulled from the rubble of a building after being trapped for a day and a half. Thousands are still missing.
0: We're learning more about the upcoming trial of accused CEO killer Luigi Mangione after a pre-trial hearing yesterday.
1: The judge saying jurors will be kept anonymous to avoid harassment, intimidation, or improper outside influence, citing instances of threatening or hostile behavior by individuals outside the courthouse. Defense lawyers and prosecutors now working out the questionnaire for those potential jurors for the trial that is expected to last at least 6 weeks. Mangione has pleaded not guilty.
0: That's ABC's Matt Rivers. Pennsylvania is now the latest state to sue over social media. The state attorney general launching a lawsuit against TikTok, accusing the app of failing to protect young people. A similar case against Meta goes to court today in California. Sherry Preston, ABC News.
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2: Interim SPD Chief Andre Sales was questioned by the Seattle City Council about the Bite of Seattle security response. The shooting last month killed three people, including a suspect, and injured four others. Sales says there are search warrants written, though he cannot give a description of the suspect or even confirm whether one was still on the run.
3: We want to be accurate. Too many times, I know people don't like this response, but too much in policing in this world, there have been injustices of people being arrested. Little to no information. We want 100% accuracy when we make an arrest, if we have to make an arrest.
2: One suspect is in custody. A Spokane County Fire District 10 engine was destroyed by the Old Trails fire. Conditions were deteriorating and the engine's front tire got stuck in a ditch. The driver managed to get out before a fire consumed the vehicle. The Old Trails fire has burned 3,176 acres and is 73% contained. All remaining evacuation levels for the Spokane Complex fire have been lifted. That's due to continued successful firefighting operations. Back to school prep includes clothing, supplies, and safety talks, especially in today's digital age. Northwest News Radio's Denise Whitaker reports.
4: A new study shines a spotlight on a part of the school day many may overlook. What happens online? The risks include cyberbullying, sexting, and online exploitation. Washington ranks ninth in the country, with 46% of Washington students saying they've been victims of cyberbullies. We don't score as well as other states in terms of school supports either, according to researchers at ShareVault. Washington schools have only one psychologist for every 820 students. Utah and Connecticut rank at the top of this category with one psychologist for every 500 students. Denise Whitaker, Northwest News Radio.
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29: So you guys collaborated on our latest nuclear market outlook. And there was something, you know, right in the first paragraph, I think, that the statement made that there's this sort of two different worlds when it comes to nuclear. Can you elaborate a little bit more on what you were referring to in this sort of these two, not even different worlds, it's like parallel realities
6: Well, the first reality is that in the West, we have a tremendous difficulty in building a new nuclear construction on time and on budget. And that has left governments to wring their hands wondering, you know, what is the best, the most economical option to proceed with. This is in contrast to what's going on in China, for example, where they can build nuclear power plants for one-fifth the cost and build them in 5 or 6 years as opposed to over 10 years in Western Europe and the North America. We anticipate that changing, but for the time being, there's a wringing of hands in the West and building going on in the East.
29: I mean, how do you anticipate it changing? Is it that the East is going to become more like the West, or the West is going to become more like the East?
6: I think that the West needs to becoming more like the East, and they're doing it by developing a strategy of looking at both large reactors and advanced reactors and small modular reactors, with the premise being that the small modular reactors and advanced reactors may provide less balance sheet risk to the utilities and off-takers, and that they can be built more quickly, hence less interest during construction, which has been a very big burden. Interest during construction is not so much of a problem in China because they build in 5 to 6 years as opposed to 10 to 12 or more. And the cost of their building is significantly less. So financing is not an issue, not something that slows down development in China, but it certainly is an obstacle that the governments and utilities and off-takers are struggling with in the West.
8: Yeah, I'd say that a lot of this is about momentum. So currently, China, for example, has a lot of reactors under construction, and we anticipate that they will continue to build lots of reactors. By contrast, in the U.S., we don't have a nuclear reactor that has poured first nuclear concrete yet. We have projects that have done some groundbreaking, but we still haven't gotten that construction machine going. That's going to be the big thing that needs to change in the future. And we're already starting to see the beginnings of that with how projects here in the U.S., such as TerraPower's project in Wyoming and X-Energy's project in Texas, are approaching construction.
29: And those are not conventional nuclear projects, right? Are those advanced?
8: Those are advanced reactors, which for BNEF's purposes, we categorize reactors differently here at BNEF, where we think of the traditional conventional large reactors that we're all familiar with. We think of SMRs as those same fundamental reactor technologies, but just smaller in size. So instead of being on the scale of a gigawatt, it's on the scale of more like 300 megawatts, 500 megawatts. And then advanced reactors are reactors that use a fundamentally different reactor technology, something like a high temperature gas reactor or a molten salt reactor. So the X-Energy project, the TerraPower project, those are both advanced reactors. So they'd be first of a kind projects.
29: So this is kind of quite indicative of, you know, these two worlds we're talking about. It's not just in terms of the cost of building nuclear and the speed at which it can currently be built, but the West is about to transition into a new suite of technologies in the next decade. Is that a fair statement?
6: There seems to be a preference from utilities in North America and in Europe to go with a less risky approach developing small modular reactors. We see Ontario Power Generation building the 300 megawatt boiling water reactor from General Electric Hitachi. In the Europe, we see Rolls-Royce having success with its program in the UK and also in the Czech Republic. Poland, on the other hand, is looking at AP1000's large gigawatt-sized reactors and also 300-megawatt reactors. The hyperscalers, on the other hand, seem to be taking a more aggressive approach and have a greater risk appetite. And Google, for example, is supporting developments with Kairos Energy, a fast reactor technology that's using a specialized new fuel, TRISO fuel. And also it's investing in Commonwealth Fusion, which is developing a fusion technology. And they seem to be prioritizing getting something that is going to be more advanced, perhaps more risky, whereas utilities are more constrained by costs with the mandates to offer and deliver the least cost solutions in the nuclear space.
29: So I just want to make sure I've understood correctly the kind of the risk hierarchy here. And this is speaking from the perspective of utilities in the West. What we're saying is like the novel technologies are the most risky, but then conventional large scale nuclear like the AP1000s is still somewhat risky given the kind of the way that construction costs have overrun in certain projects and timelines have slipped. And so the low risk option, or the relatively low risk option, is the SMRs, the scaled down conventional technologies. Am I understanding that correctly?
6: We categorize five pathways to putting nuclear electrons onto the grid, fusion being one of those five pathways. Each of the approaches, large, SMR, advanced, micro, and fusion, present different levels of technical readiness, different cost uncertainties, different technical operation uncertainties, time to market uncertainties. And so there is almost like a Rubik's Cube of solutions that need to be solved to decide which technology offers the hyperscalers the fastest, most efficient approach to delivering electricity for their data center needs, as opposed to what the utilities are interested in having less of a risk profile, risk appetite rather, and what they're going to deploy.
29: So I just want to understand the utilities are predominantly going for which kinds of technologies then?
6: We see large reactor technologies and we see SMR technologies. We have a first development with Centrica in the UK looking at X-energy technology, which is a high temperature gas reactor that for all intents and purposes has yet to be built in Europe or in the US.
29: So, okay, got it. And so the hyperscalers are the ones really going more in for the kind of new first of a kind technologies.
6: Amazon, for example, has a very big interest in promoting X Energy's high temperature gas reactor technology and supporting them through capital equity investments and also offtake agreements and signing up to have several of the reactors power their data centers.
29: Kind of wild when you think about it that organizations that care about getting that power as quickly as possible. Like the conventional wisdom in any other sort of technological field, you will go with what is tried and tested. But what is tried and tested is almost guaranteed to take too long. And so being sort of almost forced by that into let's use technologies that have never before been deployed. And that is the faster route to getting things built. It's a highly unusual paradigm, if I might use that word. How did we get here?
6: We got here in North America by the fact that it took Vogtle 14 years to be licensed and constructed and was double the cost, so ended up costing $34 billion. The fact that there's no large reactors under construction in North America at all suggests that utilities and hyperscales are also scared about the cost overruns, the time to market, etc. Whereas with seemed to have a greater appetite to build and take offtake agreements from these advanced reactors, which right now promise to be perhaps faster to the market, more efficient, and the cost remains a greater uncertainty.
8: Yeah, and you can see that, for example, with the TerraPower project, which took less time to license in the end. And also they anticipate that they'll be able to build their reactor in 5 to 6 years based on their construction permit. That's the timeline that's included in there. If they're able to meet that, that's significantly faster than what we were able to achieve with the AP1000 here in the US.
29: So it's partly the conventional technologies have a very difficult permitting route, which inflates timelines.
8: Part of that actually reflects a recent shift in the U.S. in federal support for nuclear. So across the board, the Trump administration has changed it so that companies can expect a decision on applications that they submit to the U.S. Nuclear Regulatory Commission, the NRC, within 18 months. So some of that is a reflection of also just the administration wants to move faster on these projects and get decisions made.
29: And why is it that it takes so much longer to build a mature, proven technology, you know, when we get into the construction phase compared to some of these new technologies? Is it just because the newer technologies, they have like a smaller unit size versus, you know, conventional nuclear where it's kind of, I know what the smallest size conventional reactor is, like 800 megawatts at the smallest, something like that. Is that why? Is that you have no choice but to go big with the conventional technology? I'm just trying to understand how we've arrived at this place where in North America and Europe, it takes so long to build conventional nuclear because it wasn't always the case.
6: Well, there's very few companies in the world that manufacture large reactor pressure vessels located principally in Japan and in Korea. So they are capable of having two or three a year at max. So if you're building a whole bunch of a fleet of these nuclear power plants, that becomes a supply chain bottleneck. There's no capacity for building large reactor pressure vessels in the U.S. If you shrink the size of the reactor pressure vessel, you expand the width of and the breadth of the potential suppliers to build those reactor pressure vessels. So that is one concern. Plus, they're much, much bigger. We're talking about small modular reactors. They're 300 megawatts. Rolls-Royce has a 470 megawatt This is significantly smaller than the 1,000 megawatt AP1000 and the 1.6 gigawatt EPR that's being built and proposed in Europe.
8: I'd also quickly add that we haven't actually built these SMRs or advanced reactors outside of China and Russia yet. So we actually don't know how long they will take to build. That is still an open question. We know how long we hope they will take to build.
29: So in a certain sense, these technologies are getting the benefit of the doubt.
8: Yeah, and they are smaller and they should be faster to build, but we won't know exactly how much faster until we actually complete a project.
6: The whole concept of building SMRs is that you can move a greater proportion of the manufacturing process to factory manufacturing. This suggests that you will be able to manufacture components in a factory while at the same time doing the site preparation in parallel, so that you should shorten the construction time and all this. And that's a very, very big factor with interest rates. Interest during construction is a very big factor, has driven the cost of some of these large reactors significantly.
29: So despite these headwinds, in your report, the U.S. has announced significant support for nuclear, and we are expecting a sort of an uptick in nuclear capacity growth in the U.S. over the next decade. So what's driving that?
8: So there are a couple of different ways in which capacity is set to grow here in the U.S. So the most near-term one is nuclear restarts. We have three different nuclear reactors that were retired and are now planning to be restarted. Palisades, owned by Holtec, set to come online later this year. Crane Clean Energy Center, which used to be known as Three Mile Island, owned by Constellation. Microsoft is helping with bringing that one back online. And then finally, Duane Arnold, which is owned by NextEra, and Google's helping bring that one back online.
29: Stay tuned for more of my interview with Stephanie and Chris. To hear the full conversation, subscribe to Switched On wherever you get your podcasts. I'm Tom Renners-Reese, and this is Switched on Bloomberg Radio.
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29: This is Switched On Bloomberg Radio. On today's show, we're discussing the global outlook for nuclear power with Stephanie Diaz, a senior associate from BNEF's technology and innovation team, and Chris Gadomski, Bloomberg NEF's head of nuclear research.
8: Altogether, that's 2.2 gigawatts of nuclear that will be re-added, basically, to the U.S. nuclear fleet. We also then see 2.3 gigawatts worth of upgradings. That's really the idea that you have a nuclear reactor already in place. Can we get more out of that nuclear reactor by upgrading the systems around it and things like that? We saw that there's somewhere around 30 different applications that the NRC anticipates getting for upgradings. And if all of those go through, that would add some 2.3 gigawatts by 2036 to the U.S. fleet. Those are probably the easiest and nearest term ones in terms most visibility, most assured. After that, we get into new construction. As we've mentioned, we don't have reactors currently under construction here in the U.S., but we have ones that are rapidly approaching that, notably TerraPower's project and X Energy's project. And then we also have a goal from the Trump administration to bring more reactors online. The Department of Energy recently announced a loan commitment to help fund 10 large conventional reactors that they want to have under construction. So there is a mix in the new construction of both conventional and SMRs and advanced reactors that can all come online, more pushing towards the 2030s.
6: I might add that there's a huge backlog or order book or memorandum of understanding probably between the hyperscalers and the nuclear companies that are developing these advanced reactors. We don't anticipate that all of them will certainly be built, but you have a tremendous demand for hyperscalers, for data centers, and nuclear will play a role in that. It's a question of how big a role and how quick a role. The predominant supply of electricity will come from natural gas through 2030. And then if the demand for electricity continues to increase post-2030, these advanced nuclear reactor technologies should be able to contribute. If the demand for electricity plateaus, then the demand for these new reactors will become more uncertain.
29: So we have this kind of perfect storm in the U.S. There's new technologies that are just about reaching maturity at the same time that there is a new source of demand growth. And a lot of that demand is sitting in the hands of companies that have a lot of money and they care a lot about speed to deployment and not so much about, you know, the first of a kind costs. And then there's the government support that is also driving this. So it's kind of like everything is lining up nicely right now for nuclear in the US, particularly new nuclear. Almost like we're about to witness a new nuclear renaissance. And yet we are still a bit more conservative than many of the industry's announcements. Like, why is that?
8: Yeah. So as Chris mentioned, there's a lot of announcements out there. We at BNF have tracked somewhere around 51 gigawatts of announcements between data center developers and nuclear companies, all hoping to power data centers with nuclear power. However, if you actually look at those projects, almost all of them lack binding offtake agreements. They don't have any announced financing yet. There's not even any sort of formal application in front of the NRC. So that's all to say that these projects haven't yet made any meaningful steps towards deployment. And so we at BNF have taken a much more conservative view on all of those projects. We anticipate that, you know, our view could evolve over time as we see more of them take more substantial steps towards making these projects real. But for now, they're mostly just announcements and, like I said, like memorandums of understanding, letters of intent. But that's very far from being a firm agreement to actually bring these reactors online.
6: For advanced nuclear to be a contributor to data centers and utilities in the future, they have to be cost competitive. For the developers of these new technologies, they're all coming out with first-of-a-kind costs, which are not going to be competitive. So the question remains how quickly they'll be able to get from first-of-a-kind cost to nth-of-a-kind cost, the 10th, 12th reactor or so. That implies that each one of these advanced reactor companies, SMR companies, need to develop a pipeline of projects. It's going to be very, very difficult for all 50 or so of these advanced reactor companies, SMRs and large reactors, to in fact develop such a large pipeline. So we anticipate that there's going to be a winnowing of the field, that there may only be two or three successful companies who are able to sort of secure a pipeline of projects to successfully drive down the price of the reactors from first of a kind to nth of a kind cost, which will be competitive with natural gas and renewables in the future.
29: And is this because, I mean, the kind of conventional thinking about a lot of what the hyperscalers are thinking is they actually don't care too much about cost. They care about speed of deployment. But if that's what they care about, then they have options such as on-site gas, which is the last podcast we just recorded. Or there's also solar plus storage, which can be deployed very quickly, but doesn't give you 24/7 power all the time. Is it that sort of cost matters for nuclear because the speed question has been answered by someone else, but that this is like the next wave of technology where beyond speed, it actually has to offer something cheaper than those alternatives? If not, why would you not just stick with those alternatives?
6: There's been a tremendous amount of innovation in the renewable energy space as well as in oil and gas space. Things have become much more, or have become historically much less expensive or so. We are only now starting to see innovations in the nuclear field starting to emerge into actual projects. And so the learning curve has yet to be established where we can quickly go down that curve. If you're building a nuclear power plants that are hugely uncompetitive, it's not going to be a viable solution. The real key is for these select few companies to develop a pipeline to get down to that learning curve so they can provide a competitive product which will establish themselves as long-term contributors to the industry.
8: If you're a hyperscaler and you're looking at nuclear, you're not looking at nuclear for your 2027 power needs. You're looking at nuclear for your 2030s, mid-2030 power needs, right? So you're taking a bet on the future, and I think it speaks a lot to the ambitions that these hyperscalers have. If they want to co-locate a nuclear power plant with a data center, they're saying, hey, I need 300 megawatts, like right here, next to this, right? So there's a little bit of a size match that like solar plus storage doesn't provide, for example. And while we have seen companies, some of the big tech companies soften or walking away from some of their sustainability commitments, they haven't totally gone away, right? And that's the problem with gas, is that it doesn't help with decarbonization. Nuclear is carbon-free power. So I think it's them making sure that there is this additional option available to them come the 2030s.
29: So maybe when I said, you know, we're on the verge of a U.S. nuclear renaissance, that's maybe a bit over-optimistic.
8: That was your words, not mine.
29: Yeah, that was definitely my words. It's more like there is an opportunity. The door is open, but can the industry walk through the door?
8: Yeah, I think that's fair to say. We're seeing lots of pieces fall into place, basically, for growth to actually happen. And in the U.S., our past 10 years have been basically no net growth between the few projects that did come online, and then we saw a bunch of projects get retired, some of which will now come back online. But it's looking forward at the next 10 years, we're set to see actual growth happen with capacity set to grow 3 times faster over the coming decade than it did in the previous one.
6: In the U.S., we've seen a tremendous amount of recent policy support, policy push for nuclear power, as evidenced by the 4 executive orders that were signed by the Trump administration last May. What's really missing is market pull. we need utilities to stand up and say, hey, I'm ready to go ahead and build a nuclear power plant and commit to doing so. And that has been lacking. There's no large reactors under construction in the United States. That's a testament to the nervousness by the utility industry of the cost overruns. There's no cost overrun insurance. And with the situation at Vogtle, where it was twice as expensive as had been anticipated, that makes all the other utilities nervous. They're very happy to not be first. They're waiting for someone else to commit and go first. And the same thing applies for the SMRs. Utilities are typically very risk adverse, cost constrained. And so embark on risky new technologies is something that has not really coalesced into a robust construction of these advanced reactors. The Westinghouse AP1000 is licensed. It's being sold overseas, attempted to be sold overseas, but no U.S. company or U.S. has committed to doing it. There's projects that are being discussed, but they have not yet had final investment decision and starting to move forward. Once that happens, you may start to see a more momentum, as Stephanie suggested, has happening in China. And we are way behind as far as building nuclear power plants, which is a very big concern if AI is going to loom large as a demand for electricity in the future.
29: I mean, I am going to get to China in just a moment, but one last question about the U.S. relating to what you just said. You know, you mentioned there's a lack of demand pull, but isn't that what the hyperscalers are bringing? And it's just that it's a demand pull for different set of technologies to the ones we're used to.
6: Well, there are 51 gigawatts, as Stephanie said, of memorandums of understanding for these technologies, and they're moving forward, you know, slowly. But the utilities have yet to sort of articulate any big contracts for large AP1000s or SMRs. It's starting to evolve slowly. We're going to see how much progress is being made in Canada with the General Electric Hitachi 300 megawatt BWRX reactor. And if that proceeds successfully, we'll follow in the TVA and we'll follow at Duke Energy and other places around the country which have expressed an interest in. Also, the Trump administration has reached out to Japan to help fund this new construction. And it's a lot of uncertainty how that's going to play out, where these new reactors will be built, who's going on. And we're living almost day to day waiting for an announcement from the Office of Energy Dominance Financing, Washington, D.C., to say, here we are. Here's the cash necessary for these companies, the utilities, to commit to building these large reactors. The Trump administration would like to have 10 AP1000 reactors under construction by 2030. We'll see how successful we are in realizing that goal.
29: I mean, but it seems to me from what I'm hearing, obviously, if you're selling a power generation technology, then ultimately utilities are going to be a bigger market than hyperscalers, even though hyperscalers do have huge power demand. But the hyperscalers provide a market that does have that demand pull right now for specific technologies that, if they can be successful in that market, then have an opportunity to cross over into the utility market. And that would kind of close the door for conventional nuclear technologies, which hasn't had that sort of stepping stone to get to the utility market. Is that how things might play out here?
6: Very important thing is that there's a lot of diversity in the approach, that Google is not just picking one technology, it's picking several different technologies that it's pursuing to support. It invests in Kairos, it's investing in Commonwealth Fusion, just a fission and a fusion technology. And they have the luxury of being able to do that. And they're spreading their bets between different technologies. Remember, there's a tremendous number of options. All of these option vendors, they need cash. And one of the key criteria for success of these companies is that they have a pipeline of projects and also the capital resources to which to fulfill the orders and proceed forward. And that's pretty uncertain right now.
8: Yeah, and I think one thing that is different is you have to remember that if you're a startup developing an advanced reactor, you're probably trying to focus on one market, one key market at a time. So you're really focused on the U.S., for example. If you're Westinghouse and you have an AP1000, you have an international market. And so that means your customer base is fundamentally different because you could have lots of interest, for example, in European countries, which we do see for some of these large reactors that we don't currently see from utilities in the U.S., at least.
29: This has been Switched on Bloomberg Radio. To hear the rest of this episode and all of our episodes, be sure to subscribe to Switched On wherever you get your podcasts. Thanks for listening.

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1: An investigation is underway after a 60-year-old man was found dead near a home in Spanaway. Pierce County Sheriff's deputies were called to do a welfare check near Spanaway High School around 4:30 p.m. Monday. They found a man dead on the floor of a shed behind a home and appeared to have been shot in the head. Time is running out for teachers and Seattle Public Schools to reach a new contract. The Seattle Education Association says so far they've agreed on two of the union's 18 smaller issues. The district said it remains optimistic while also admitting that much remains to be done. Last year, as a way to ease a multi-billion dollar state budget deficit, the state legislature cut scholarships for students attending private nonprofit institutions. Before the cuts, those students got a maximum of $9,700 per year. Now they'll receive 50% of the average of amount students at public institutions will receive. The cuts go into effect this

0: top stories. We'll look at market action as well. U.S. equities drifted lower in front of that CPI data that will be released Wednesday morning, 8:30 a.m. Wall Street time. The markets also had to contend with higher oil prices as the result of a lack of a deal to restore energy flows through the Strait of Hormuz. In New York, trading WTI was up by more than 1% to 83.20. We're trading 83.75 here in the electronic session. Somewhat of a defensive tone insofar as stock market trading was concerned. The S&P and the Dow each weaker by 0.3%. NASDAQ comp was down 0.6% right now. Or today, I should say. Right now, in Seoul, the KOSPI is rising by nearly 1.9%. A lot of positivity in information tech, particularly semiconductors and technology hardware shares. Now, the equity market in Japan was on holiday yesterday, so we're back online. The yen is steady at 159.25. The Nikkei down less than a tenth of 1%. Meantime, in Sydney, the ASX 200 is down about 0.2%. Some earnings news after the bell in the U.S. Supermicro Computer issued a sales forecast for the current quarter above estimates. Seems as though this booming market for artificial intelligence continues to provide a boost to Supermicro's sales of equipment for those servers, and the stock was up 7% in late U.S. trading. We also heard from CoreWeave. Second quarter sales were above analyst estimates. The company was able to sign up more customers. Sales more than doubled to $2.58 billion, and on top of that, CoreWeave said its backlog was now at $104 billion at the end of the quarter. Shares in CoreWeave popped 14% in late U.S. trading. U.S. Treasury yields very little change now in the Tokyo session. We have a 10-year at 4.69% and a 2-year at 4.21%. The dollar steady, and I mentioned earlier the steadiness in the Japanese yen. E-mini futures now for the American market, modestly higher in the range of about a tenth of 1%. Global news 24 hours a day. 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
10: Big Take Podcast on Bloomberg Radio. I'm David Gura. Today on the show, we're talking about Scott Bessent's interventions in global currency markets, what impact they're having, and what's the end game.
11: We're watching the yen quite closely, obviously. It's not gotten a huge gain.
10: The yen continued its recent slide on Monday, and that's in spite of a rare joint effort by the U.S. and Japan late last month to try to strengthen it.
12: We are currently at 158 on dollar yen. So the yen has given up half of the gains that it made since that intervention. And
10: the U.S. stepped in to prop up the Japanese currency for the first time since 1998. And that caught investors and central bankers by surprise. The intervention was spearheaded by U.S. Treasury Secretary Scott Bessent, who cut his teeth as a macro trader working at hedge funds before he started his current job effectively running the world's largest economy. For Bessent, propping up the yen is more than the U.S. helping an ally. It's also something that could head off market moves that could result in higher interest rates in the United States.
13: The last thing he wants is to see, you know, U.S. mortgage rates going even higher.
10: Chris Anstey is a senior editor on Bloomberg's global economy team, and he points out Japan is the largest foreign holder of U.S. treasuries. Chris says that if Japan wants to prop up its own currency by buying yen, the dollars it needs to do so could come from selling some of its U.S. debt.
13: The biggest foreign holder of treasuries dumping a bunch of their holdings is going to put pressure on 10-year treasuries, 30-year treasuries, and the 30-year fixed-rate mortgage.
10: Bessent's intervention may not be one and done. The Treasury Secretary recently asked the Federal Reserve to make a policy change that would let Japan borrow more dollars against its treasury holdings without having to sell them. Previous Treasury Secretaries were reluctant to intervene in currency markets, and investors are wondering how far Bessent is willing to go.
14: At the end of the day, you're sort of playing with the good faith and credit of the United States government.
10: Bloomberg's Dan Flatley covers the Treasury Department.
14: You know, the Treasury Secretary is not supposed to act as a hedge fund manager. The Treasury Secretary is supposed to act as the chief financial steward of the United States economy. So you know, there are enormous stakes here. And so all's well that goes well until things go off the rails. Things are going fine now, seem to be, but that's not to say that is indefinite.
10: I'm David Gura, and this is The Big Take from Bloomberg News. Today on the show, Scott Bessent's interventions in global currency markets. What impact are they having, and what's the end game? All right, let me set the table here with you, Chris, to start. Over the last half decade or so, Japanese yen has weakened against the dollar. 5 years ago, a dollar would buy you, say, 100, 110 yen. For the last half year or so, a dollar gets you more than 150 yen. For starters, what is wrong with a weak yen? Why does Japan want a stronger currency?
13: Well, it wants a stronger currency because it has been flirting with the weakest levels in four decades. And at a time of elevated energy costs, right, they have to use a lot more yen to buy imported oil, fertilizer, all kinds of commodities. And the prices of those have already been rising, right? But it's rising even more in yen terms. So Japanese households and companies have seen their purchasing power really demolished. And Japan's interest rates have been coming up a little bit over the past couple of years, but they are still very, very low, you know, around 1%, and their inflation is at least double that. So their real interest rates are negative, and that is imparting massive pressure all the time on the yen. Obviously, American interest rates much higher, closer to 4%. And if the Bank of Japan continues to be a laggard in raising interest rates, and, you know, you're not going to see intervention really having a lasting effect.
10: So you have Scott Bessent, the Treasury Secretary, kind of surveilling the global economy, paying close attention to Japan. What do we know of why he decided it was wise for the U.S. to intervene at this point?
14: There's a couple of things going on here. There's a geopolitical dimension to this, which is essentially sending a signal to the world that if you're a close U.S. ally, you are not only the beneficiary of potentially good trade agreements, defense agreements, other types of policy benefits, but you also have available to you the might of the dollar and the U.S. financial system to come to your rescue should you run into problems. And so I think that there's also sort of the exigencies of the job when it comes to defending the dollar's global role. So one of the things that Bessent appears to have been contemplating was the fact that if Japan needed to defend the yen, it would have to sell U.S. Treasuries. One of the fears is that if Japan were to sell a substantial portion of its holdings, that could lead to a rise in yields here in the United States, which would put upward pressure on things like mortgages and other things that are already sort of under upward pressure. And that's leading to, obviously, domestically, a lot of questions about affordability and other things like that. So I think that's his primary concern there. Now, we don't have perfect visibility into his thinking around this, and he has said very little about the specifics of this operation. But basically what he has said is that Japan's economy is in much stronger shape than the market sometimes gives it credit for, and that technically, the word is disorderly, that U.S. and Japanese officials stepped in to prevent disorderly selling in the market.
10: And Chris, notably in this intervention, the U.S. didn't sell dollars to buy yen. It sold euros to defend the yen. Why was that?
13: You know, as Dan said, the Treasury hasn't spelled out exactly what it did here and why. But the euro-yen cross is not very liquid, right? If you think about the $9.5 trillion a day foreign exchange market, right? The number one currency pair is euro dollar, number two dollar yen. Euro yen isn't on the top 10 there. It's very, very illiquid. But if a market is illiquid, that means you can have a big price impact, right? With a relatively small amount. And if you're using billions of dollars, I can imagine that the impact is going to be pronounced. So part of it might have been he didn't want to sell dollars, put pressure on the dollar, potentially put pressure on treasuries, send long-term U.S. interest rates up.
10: Chris, all of this makes me curious about this move more broadly. When you look at the pantheon of Treasury secretaries, what's kept them from making these kinds of interventions?
13: Well, the principle that U.S. Treasury secretaries have embraced for many decades is one of freely set exchange rates, market set exchange rates, and they generally don't like the idea of manipulation and going into the market. We saw in the Asian financial crisis, a bunch of Asian economies, you know, were maintaining currency pegs that didn't suit their fundamentals. And then when they broke, all of a sudden there was a massive crisis. So this philosophy of embracing hands off, let the market do what it's going to do with currencies is deeply ingrained in the U.S. Treasury.
10: Dan, I want to turn to you on, I'm hoping you can explain the way that the experience he had doing macro trading kind of could influence his perspective on the work he's doing now in Treasury when it comes to the yen.
14: Yeah, I mean, he looks across the whole world, obviously, both as a public official and in his prior career as a hedge fund manager. But Japan has a special place in his heart, I think it's fair to say. You know, we're trying to tally up how many times he's been there. I think it's at least 55. I've heard him say a 60 in a recent interview. He talks a lot about the policies of former Prime Minister Shinzo Abe, Abenomics. Mm-hmm. He's very much enamored of that policy mix. And obviously, during his time at Soros Fund Management, they made a big bet on where the yen was going based on Abenomics. He's also obviously been involved or was involved in the Bank of England trade that's very famous. That George Soros, yes, absolutely legendary trade that George Soros was involved in. He brings a certain, what some folks have described as a quote-unquote buy-side mentality to the Treasury job, which is, you know, rather than coming from a big bank or someplace where you're working on mergers and acquisitions or IPOs or other types of deals that include many, many layers of management and people. And he is a specialist at identifying macroeconomic trends that can lead to big bets that pay off. One of the things that he learned from Soros, and he's talked about this a little bit, is the value of leverage. So if you see a really promising prospect out there and you're very confident in the outcome, there's no reason to hold back in terms of the amount of risk that you're willing to take if you believe that the outcome is more or less assured. I think that has contributed to an attitude that Bessent exhibits of making very bold moves from his seat at Treasury that are frankly unconventional for a Treasury secretary to do, certainly for a Treasury secretary to do basically on his own. He's not coordinating these types of moves with big multilateral groups of countries. He's not going necessarily to the IMF to talk these things through. He's not coordinating this well in advance. It's just, I see an opportunity here. I'm going to take it because I believe it's the right thing to do. And some people like that, and some people think that that's a pretty risky strategy.
10: A lot of factors that could ease pressure on the yen. Lower U.S. tariffs, an end to the war with Iran, they could both bring down costs in Japan. There's also the big gap between Japan's 1% benchmark interest rate and the rate in the U.S., 3.75%, something investors have long exploited to borrow money cheaply to invest in other places where rates are higher. What's known as the carry trade also puts pressure on the yen. I asked Bloomberg's Chris Anstey if, given all those factors, Treasury Secretary Scott Bessent's intervention made a difference.
13: Well, it certainly worked in changing the immediate dynamic. It surprised a lot of the market, but it has retreated since then. It points to the fact that at the end of the day, you can put a few big orders through and you can definitely move the market, definitely show the currency traders that you mean business, that you're coordinated. But if you don't have a shift in policies, it's very difficult to break the narrative.
10: This has been the Big Take podcast on Bloomberg Radio. I'm David Gura, and I spoke with Bloomberg's Chris Anstey and Dan Flatley about the endgame of Scott Bessent's interventions in global currency markets. You can hear the rest of the episode on the Big Take wherever you get your podcasts.
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16: Sherry Preston. It will not be a Democratic Socialist primary sweep all over the country. In Wisconsin, DS candidate Francesca Hong lost to moderate Milwaukee Democrat David Crowley in a very tight governor's race. Hong had been hoping to ride the wave of recent victories by progressive candidates in places like New York and Ohio. My pillow guy Mike Lindell lost his Republican governor's race in Minnesota, but the longtime 2020 election denier didn't like the results of this election either.
17: I'm not going to sit by until these numbers are explained. Someone's going to have to explain to me why we were polling 7-9 and these numbers came in.
16: Senator Amy Klobuchar winning the Democratic primary for governor in the state of Minnesota.
18: We need a governor who is going to put Minnesotans first and not be a rubber stamp of Donald Trump.
16: In South Carolina, Darlene Graham won the special primary for her brother Lindsey's seat, saying,
19: I want to thank President Trump, his steadfast support, and his complete and total endorsement means so much to me.
16: Thousands are still missing in Colombia following this week's deadly earthquake that killed more than 220. ABC's Faith Abube is there.
20: Where we are right now is Southern Cali, where there's a concrete building that has multiple floors that has collapsed into a mountain of debris here. It's right next to a school. First, the rescue operations began because people thought there were children trapped under this debris. It's unclear if that's true, but rescuers have been working nonstop.
16: President Trump says he slipped away from Air Force One after a trip last month in Turkey because the Secret Service and military wanted him on a different plane due to a threat that he insisted didn't scare him. He also downplayed the risk to White House staff, security, and reporters who were on the other plane. You're listening to ABC News.
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23: Interim SPD Chief Andre Sales was questioned by the Seattle City Council about the Bite of Seattle security response. The shooting last month killed 3 people, including a suspect, and injured 4 others. Sales says there are search warrants written, though he cannot give a description of the suspect or even confirm whether one was still on the run.
24: We want to be accurate. Too many times, I know people don't like this response, but too much in policing in this world, there have been injustices of people being arrested. Little to no information. We want 100% accuracy when we make an arrest, if we have to make an arrest.
23: One suspect is in custody. A Spokane County Fire District 10 engine was destroyed by the Old Trails fire. Conditions were deteriorating and the engine's front tire got stuck in a ditch. The driver managed to get out before a fire consumed the vehicle. The Old Trails fire has burned 3,176 acres and is 73% contained. All remaining evacuation levels for the Spokane Complex fire have been lifted. That's due to continued successful firefighting operations. Back to school prep includes clothing, supplies, and safety talks, especially in today's digital age. Northwest News Radio's Denise Whitaker reports.
1: A new study shines a spotlight on a part of the school day many may overlook: what happens online. The risks include cyberbullying, sexting, and online exploitation. Washington ranks 9th in the country, with 46% of Washington students saying they've been victims of cyberbullies. We don't score as well as other states in terms of school supports either, according to researchers at ShareVault. Washington schools have only one psychologist for every 820 students. Utah and Connecticut rank at the top of this category with one psychologist for every 500 students. Denise Whitaker, Northwest News Radio.
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2: It was supposed to fix a broken system.
3: Leaders pursuing corrective action after an audit found several $1 million in public funds missing from the King County Regional Homelessness Authority.
2: Now, the agency itself is fighting for survival.
4: The report says the agency burned through cash, went deep into the red, and could not reconcile millions of dollars in receivables.
2: Who is accountable? And what happens to people living on the streets?
5: Cats get 9 lives. This organization has had 10. It's time for it to go.
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26: This is America in the Morning from Westwood One. Good morning, I'm John Trout. It's Wednesday, August 12th, 2026. Here's what's coming up on America in the Morning.
27: Primary election night sees key battles in 6 states, including Democratic primaries in key swing states that could be a bellwether for November. I'm John Stolness in Washington.
28: Illinois and Indiana are reporting damage from a storm system with pummeling rain and wind gusts up to 80 miles per hour.
29: Had one fatality.
28: I'm Jennifer King.
30: A catering truck, a clandestine flight, and a ruse, all to protect the president from a potential Iranian threat. I'm Jeff McKay.
31: A judge weighs in on the New York City mayor's controversial surcharge on high-dollar second homes. I'm Clayton Neville.
32: Russia has released American military veteran Robert Gilman, a former Marine who spent more than 4 years in prison. I'm Lisa Dwyer.
26: Judge makes a ruling on the jury in the upcoming Luigi Mangione trial. All ahead on America in the Morning. It's 7 after. Voters in 6 states went to the polls for primary elections ahead of this November's midterms, with a key Democrat primary for governor of Wisconsin turning surprisingly tight in a state with no automatic recount and one of the most closely watched races as votes were counted through the night. John Stolness has a recap.
27: Francesca Hong, a progressive candidate and chef, had been well ahead in the most recent polling, but found herself in an extremely tight race with the establishment-backed candidate, Milwaukee County Executive David Crowley. Hong has called for the cancellation of Thanksgiving and the defunding of Immigration and Customs Enforcement, and the race was seen as a test of the power of progressives in a key swing state. The party's left wing was victorious in Minnesota, where progressive Lieutenant Governor Peggy Flanagan won her party's nomination against moderate Congresswoman Angie Craig. Flanagan will take on former sportscaster Michelle Tafoya, who in an interview with News Nation talked about her dominating Republican primary victory.
33: Our message took. Our message resonated with people. We know here in Minnesota that this state is going in the wrong direction at the speed of sound. And that breaks a lot of Minnesotans' hearts, mine especially. But so many Minnesotans are sad about it. They're either leaving, their businesses are leaving. But I hope this gives them hope.
27: In South Carolina, Senator Darlene Graham, the sister of the recently deceased Lindsey Graham, who is filling his seat, advanced to a GOP runoff with conservative Congressman Ralph Norman. She told supporters she will work hard to win the runoff and make her brother proud.
34: This is a very emotional night because I'm usually standing here celebrating with Lindsey. I want to thank President Trump, his steadfast support, and his complete and total endorsement means so much to me. He knows that I will stand with him and fight for his agenda just like Lindsey did.
27: In Minnesota, Democratic Senator Amy Klobuchar easily won her primary in the race for governor.
0: In Minnesota, trust is not given. It's earned. That trust comes with an expectation.
27: She'll face Republican Lisa DeMuth, who beat Trump-backed pillow salesman Mike Lindell, setting up the first female governor in the state's history in November. And in Connecticut, 78-year-old Democrat John Larson lost a primary challenge to the former mayor of Hartford, Luke Bronin. Larson had been seeking his 15th term in office. John Stolness, Washington.
26: A massive storm moves through Illinois, Indiana, and into Ohio, which included reports of tornadoes and flooding. Tornado sirens were heard in Cincinnati, and heavy rain was also felt in Kentucky and West Virginia. There were reports of homes and businesses damaged. As many as 1 million people lost power Tuesday, including nearly 400,000 power customers in Indiana. And flights at airports from Chicago to New York experienced massive delays and cancellations. Correspondent Jennifer King reports Ohio's governor said so far one person has died from the severe weather.
28: Illinois and Indiana are reporting damage from a storm system with pummeling rain and wind gusts up to 80 miles per hour.
29: Sadly, we have had one fatality in Roseville, one fatality that we're aware of. This was an individual who died simply because they could not had an emergency and they could not get to that individual.
28: Ohio's Governor Mike DeWine warned residents about the severe weather sweeping eastward.
29: We are in a very dangerous weather situation that really involves all of Ohio.
28: DeWine spoke from an emergency operations center in Columbus.
29: So it's not only is storms, the wind, possible tornadoes, as you see, we have active in three counties, possible or tornado right now. So this is not something that will end tonight, but it's something that people really need to be focused on for the next several days.
28: Near Chicago, tornado sirens sounded and flights were temporarily suspended Tuesday at the city's two major airports. More than 780,000 customers in Illinois, Indiana, and Ohio lost power. Footage shows damaged roofs, flooded roads, and trees tangled in power lines. 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I'm Jennifer King.
26: 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It's 12 after. The jury is set in the trial of accused killer Luigi Mangione. When America in the Morning continues after these messages.

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4: ABC News, I'm Sherry Preston. The margin of the Democratic side of the Wisconsin governor's race, just a few thousand votes, but the Associated Press is now projecting that moderate David Crowley will win the primary over Democratic socialist Francesca Hong. In Minnesota, MyPillow founder Mike Lindell saying he can't believe he lost the Republican gubernatorial primary to Lisa DeMuth. The Democratic side of the race said that same governor's race going to Senator Amy Klobuchar.
5: We need a governor who is going to put Minnesotans first and not be a rubber stamp of Donald Trump.
4: South Carolina's Republican Senate primary headed for a runoff that will include Darlene Graham, sister of the late Senator Lindsey Graham.
6: I decided to answer the call to serve because South Carolina and President Trump need a leader who's tough, principled, and will fight to advance our conservative values in Washington.
4: The death toll in Columbia now well over 200 people after this week's earthquake. Thousands still missing. This is ABC News.
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9: This is America in the Morning from Westwood One. Coming up this half hour,
10: regional fighting rages in the U.S.-Iran conflict amid calls for reparations. I'm Clayton Neville.
11: Turning her into a zombie?
12: Was Lindsay Clancy over-medicated before killing her three children? I'm Joan Jones.
13: U.S. government lawyers say Judge Richard Eaton on the Court of International Trade overstepped his authority. I'm Jennifer King.
14: Arizona Governor Katie Hobbs has chosen John Giles, a Republican turned independent, to be her running mate. I am Marcela Sanchez.
15: A passkey alone won't keep you safe anymore. I'm the new old tech guy, Chuck Palm.
16: Tiffany Haddish pleads guilty to DUI charges stemming from an arrest in 2022. I'm Kevin Carr.
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0: It's 21 after. America in the Morning continues. Sales of previously occupied U.S. homes slowed again in July as record prices and the highest mortgage rates in a year proved to be insurmountable. For many prospective home buyers, existing home sales fell 1.7% last month from June. The median sales price hit $442,800, an all-time high for any month on data going back to 1999. Home prices have risen on an annual basis for 37 months in a row. On Wall Street, two down days in a row to start the week, with stocks weighed down by a tech sell-off along with the continued uncertainty in the Middle East and belief that the Strait of Hormuz would fully open, which faltered. The Wall Street losses come as the price of oil rises, which came after the Secretary of Iran's Supreme National Security Council reiterated that the Strait would not reopen until its nation's conditions have been met. Here's more from Seth Soutell.
1: I'm Seth Soutell, and this is the AP Market Report. Stocks pulled a bit lower from their records on Wall Street while oil prices kept bouncing around amid uncertainty about when crude oil can flow freely from the Middle East again. The S&P 500 fell 0.3% Tuesday. It was the second modest drop in a row for the index since it set an all-time high last week. The Dow lost 184 points, that's about 0.3%. The Nasdaq Composite sank 0.6%. Brent crude rose about 1% to settle a bit below $89 a barrel. Treasury yields eased in the bond market. The yield on the 10-year Treasury fell to 4.70%. Seth Soutell, New York.
0: According to CNBC, General Motors has reached a unique multi-billion dollar parts deal as it aims to preserve cash and prevent supply chain disruptions like ones that have hit the global automotive industry this decade. The multi-billion dollar deal would include a company called Procura Auto Parts that specializes in sourcing rare or critical parts. Problematic parts for the automotive industry have included semiconductor chips, including dynamic random access memory, rare earths, and wire harnesses. It's 24 after. When we return on America in the Morning, Russia releases a former U.S. Marine held in prison. That and more after these messages.
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5: 32.
0: It's 26 after. America in the Morning continues. A judge temporarily blocks the rollout of New York City's controversial surcharge on high-value second homes. Correspondent Clayton Neville explains.
5: enforcing New York City's Pied-à-Terre tax is on pause while a lawsuit challenges the way the surcharge was put in place. The city's mayor, Zohran Mamdani, stands by that surcharge that critics say targets wealthy owners of multi-million dollar second homes.
6: You know, there are a few things more certain in New York City than death, taxes, and Randy Mastro filing a lawsuit against this administration. So we look forward to vigorously defend our city's position.
5: The mayor told reporters he's confident that the tax will hold up throughout the process in the courts.
6: And we are confident in our position. And that is a confidence coming from both the legality of the city's actions as well as the importance of a surcharge on secondary homes worth more than $5 million, a surcharge that will help fund safer streets, that will help fund stronger schools, and it will help fund the city that New Yorkers deserve.
5: Three homeowners filed suit arguing the city published a massive list without determining residency status first. This week, a judge blocked the plan from being enforced and ordered the city to remove a public property roll of about 900,000 homes that could be subject to the tax. The city says it will continue to defend the law in court. I'm Clayton Neville.
0: Russia has released a former U.S. Marine held on a disputed charge after his family said he was near death. Lisa Dwyer reports.
7: Russia has released American military veteran Robert Gilman, a former Marine who spent more than 4 years in prison on disputed charges and was said to be gravely ill and at risk of dying. Gilman, a 32-year-old teacher detained since 2022, was initially handed a 3.5-year sentence when he was convicted of beating a police officer after being taken off a train. His sentence was extended last year to 10 years after accusations of assaulting prison guards. Gilman was among at least 8 Americans who remained in Russian custody after a series of high-profile prisoner exchanges. Gilman's family has flown to Texas to be with him, including his mother, who was in Russia attempting to see him at a hospital there. I'm Lisa Dwyer.
0: America in the Morning for Wednesday, August 12th, 2026 is produced by Jeff McKay. I'm John Trout. This is Westwood One.
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11: ABC News, I'm Sherry Preston. Wisconsin's governor's race looks like it'll be moderate Democrat David Crowley running against Republican Congressman Tom Tiffany. The Associated Press projecting Crowley will beat Democratic Socialist Francesca Hong for the nomination. In Minnesota, my pillow guy, Mike Lindell, cannot quite believe the projection that he will lose the Republican nod for governor.
12: When you're favored 3 days ago by 9 points, this is mathematically, it looks impossible.
11: South Carolina's Republican Senate primary going to a runoff later this month. President Trump confirming that he did switch planes when leaving the NATO summit in Turkey last month.
13: I go by Secret Service and the military. They wanted me to go on a different flight, a different plane, equal safety, but they wanted me to do it, so I do it. I do what they say.
11: Switch amid threats against the president from Iran. Jury selection starts today in California in a lawsuit against Meta, accusing it of hurting young people. This is ABC News.
14: As Americans get ready for summer, the price of everything keeps going up.
15: Inflation hitting its highest level in nearly 3 years, up 3.8% from a year ago, as prices soar from gas to groceries.
14: The issue is oil.
16: It's the sky-high price of energy that's driving inflation both at the consumer and the producer level.
14: And the war in Iran could send prices even higher.
17: Any escalation in the region, and you see it immediately reflected in oil prices.
14: Whatever happens next happens here. 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
0: This is America in the Morning from Westwood One. Coming up this half hour.
5: Regional fighting rages in the U.S.-Iran conflict amid calls for reparations. I'm Clayton Neville.
19: Turning her into a zombie?
20: Was Lindsay Clancy over-medicated before killing her three children? I'm Joan Jones.
21: U.S. government lawyers say Judge Richard Eaton on the Court of International Trade overstepped his authority. I'm Jennifer King.
22: Arizona Governor Katie Hobbs has chosen John Giles, a Republican turned independent, to be her running mate. I am Marcela Sanchez.
23: A passkey alone won't keep you safe anymore. I'm the new old tech guy, Chuck Palm.
24: Tiffany Haddish pleads guilty to DUI charges stemming from an arrest in 2022. I'm Kevin Carr.
0: Back after these messages.
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0: 8:15 till. Welcome back. This is America in the Morning. Startling news from the Congressional Budget Office when it comes to the national debt. The CBO says the government's nearly $40 trillion national debt is now costing the Treasury more than $3 billion each day just for service payments. The CBO reported that just net interest on public debt totaled $963 billion between October 2025 and July 2026. Interest payments on the debt have grown by $117 billion, or 14%, compared to the same period last year. It's now estimated that the deficit for this year will be approximately $2.1 trillion, and that unless there's spending changes, the nation's deficit could reach a staggering $50 trillion in just 4 to 5 years. Shifting gears, we're learning more about the U.S. government's legal argument as they try to avoid paying back all importers for illegal tariffs. Correspondent Jennifer King reports.
1: U.S. government lawyers say Judge Richard Eaton on the Court of International Trade overstepped his authority when he ordered refunds for all of the importers that paid President Trump's tariffs, which were deemed illegal in February. They filed with the U.S. Court of Appeals for the Federal Circuit Court. Their opening brief points to the birthright citizenship case that went before the Supreme Court last year. The decision in that case limited the use of universal injunctions, which apply a ruling to all affected parties, not just the specific litigants. Customs and Border Patrol has already processed around $100 billion in refunds. The government argues that importers who have not yet brought lawsuits are still free to do so. Law professor Barry Appleton says the government has a strong case, and if they win, the most likely losers are small businesses that can't afford to sue. I'm Jennifer King.
0: Unlikely political move out of Arizona, where Governor Katie Hobbs, a Democrat, has chosen her running mate. Correspondent Marcella Sanchez reports that Hobbs' choice is John Giles, the former Republican mayor of the state's third largest city.
2: Democratic Arizona Governor Katie Hobbs has chosen John Giles, a Republican turned independent, to be her running mate in a tough re-election campaign.
3: This is a kind of a non-traditional selection, but it's a non-traditional office in the state of Arizona. So everything about this is new.
2: His name on the ticket is aimed at appealing to Republicans and conservative independents in a state that was once a GOP stronghold.
3: As mayor, I focused on getting results and bringing people together to solve problems. We revitalized our downtown, improved public education, and brought more businesses to our city. I'm proud to join Katie Hobbs as her candidate for lieutenant governor because Katie will continue to put Arizona first.
2: Giles is a critic of President Trump and has endorsed Democrats, including Kamala Harris. The former mayor of Mesa was a registered Republican for decades until he changed his party affiliation to independent in May. The Republican nominee is U.S. Representative Andy Biggs, whose running mate is Sine Kerr, a farmer and Republican former state lawmaker. Arizona will also be electing a lieutenant governor for the first time in these elections. I am Marcela Sanchez.
0: Chuck Palm, the new old tech guy, reports that security researchers have found a way to trick Google's phishing-resistant passkey login with nothing but a phone call.
4: 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None of them break the actual cryptography behind the keys. 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And as of now, Google has no way to rotate or revoke those keys once they're stolen. But here's the catch. 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This is not a remote hack. Someone has to already be inside of your PC. 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The programming repository GitHub caught it because it properly checks whether you actually unlock your device. It might sound scary, but the real story is that passkeys are still way safer than passwords for stopping phishing attacks. 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
5: Baseball Tuesday, the Rays romped over the A's 12-4 for their eighth consecutive victory. Six Tampa Bay long balls. Taylor Wells hit two of them. Junior Caminero hit number 35 to tie for the league lead. The Rays now just a half game behind Milwaukee for the best record in all of baseball. The Padres pounded the Brewers 11-2. Luis Ranjifo with a grand slam against his old club. Dodgers trimmed the Royals 5-4 in 10 innings. Max Muncy, the walk-off hero, singling in Shohei Ohtani. Reds came back from down 4-0. To shade the White Sox 5-4 and 10. Braves blanked the Mets 4-0. Martin Perez extended his scoreless string to 18 innings, combining on a four-hitter. Marlins plundered the Pirates 2-0. Yuri Perez, no relation, but just as good, he had a combo four-hitter. Cardinals shut out the Phillies 2-0 behind Andre Pallante and the Paladins. Cubs overpowered the Nationals 8-6. Each team hit three home runs. Pete Crow Armstrong smacked number 27. C.J. Abrams number 29 for D.C. Orioles topped the Twins 5-2. Three hits, including a home run for Pete Alonso, Christian Encarnacion Strand, and Gunnar Henderson.
6: The confidence back has been a big thing, and yeah, I felt like the past bat week has just haven't been able to find grass anywhere, and then finally was able to get one to go in the first, and then felt great after that.
5: Yankees got two-run hits in the seventh from Ryan McMahon and Trent Grisham to harpoon the Mariners 4-1. Seattle has dropped 5 in a row and 14 of 19. Blue Jays handed the Red Sox their fourth straight L, 5-3, but Boston did get to see its big deadline acquisition Adley Rutschman suit up. He reached base three times in his first game off the injured list. Wins for the Giants, Rockies, Angels, and Tigers. That's Wednesday Sports.
0: Midweek Sports with Robert Workman. It's now 7 till. When we return on America in the Morning, football player gets more than he bargained for inside his helmet. After these messages.
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13: 32.
0: It's 5 till. America in the Morning continues. Paramount's chief executive David Ellison floats an exit strategy related to their proposed merger with Warner Brothers Discovery, but the exit is not from the merger. The New York Times is reporting that Ellison told his senior leadership team that he would leave Hollywood and plan on pulling his company out of California if there was no progress toward resolving a lawsuit by state attorneys general seeking to block the deal. The comment to the executives highlights Ellison's increasing eagerness to get the $111 billion deal over the finish line. The idea is concerning for Hollywood, where agents, union officials, producers, and writers are located. America in the Morning continues. Tiffany Haddish faced a Georgia judge for a 4-year-old DUI charge. Entertainment reporter Kevin Carr has details.
13: Actress and comedian Tiffany Haddish has put an end to her 4-year Georgia court case ordeal. On Tuesday, via remote video, Haddish entered a guilty plea for a misdemeanor alcohol-related driving charge.
14: I would like to fuss a little bit, but in order to get out of jail here, because it's been 4 years, and I'd love to take my hair off, I'm going to go ahead and just agree.
13: 6 other charges, including improper stopping on a roadway and a parking violation, were dropped. Haddish avoided additional jail time, getting credit for time served for several hours behind bars on the night of her 2022 arrest before she posted bond. The Georgia incident started when she was observed asleep at the wheel at a traffic light outside of Atlanta. A person called 911 to report her, and she was arrested in a nearby neighborhood. Haddish was also arrested in Beverly Hills in November 2023 for suspicion of DUI. She resolved that case in February 2024, which included a plea of no contest for a vehicle code violation, while the 2 misdemeanor DUI charges were dropped. The conditions of Tuesday's guilty plea in Georgia include 12 months probation and a requirement to avoid drugs and alcohol, for which she will be tested. Haddish is also required to complete a substance abuse evaluation, and she told Fayette County State Court Judge Jason Thompson that she was eager to start.
14: I'm very excited about it. That's how we get this done, so that can get done. I know it's going to change lives. I'm very excited about it.
15: I'm excited about that opportunity for you as well.
13: I'm Kevin Carr.
0: Yes, there was a movie called Snakes on a Plane, but for a high school football player in Arkansas, somehow it was a snake in his helmet. The student athlete was at football practice and had his helmet on for about an hour before he started feeling something that wasn't right. When he took off his headgear, he discovered a venomous and deadly cottonmouth snake had somehow wrapped itself inside the helmet padding. Maumelle High School athletic director Kirk Horton commented to a Little Rock TV station that athletic staff was stunned when the player brought in his helmet for inspection after warm-ups, finding the snake trapped inside. The student was not hurt. Animal control was brought in to remove the snake. The cottonmouth, the second most venomous snake in Arkansas, and tends to prefer dark enclosed spaces. And football. America in the Morning for Wednesday, August 12, 2026 is produced by Jeff McKay. I'm John Trout. This is Westwood One.
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17: From ABC News, I'm Sherry Preston. Assessing the damage in the Midwest after another brutal night of storms, wind gusts pummeled the Chicagoland area Tuesday. Carrie Horgan has lived in the suburb of Tinley Park for more than 25 years and says this summer is the worst ever for storms.
18: We're always talking about it. We've never been hit so bad. I mean, you hear about, but never, never so bad. There's always, every other week, there's trees down everywhere, and just really bad.
17: All flights stopped at both of Chicago's two major airports, and in Ohio, one person is believed to have died in the storms. In Wisconsin's closely watched Democratic primary for governor, establishment-backed candidate David Crowley came out ahead, defeating Democratic socialist Francesca Hong, but only by a tiny margin, says ABC's Jay O'Brien.
19: The primary was a nail-biter, Crowley only beating Hong by a few thousand votes, even as polls showed Hong with a comfortable lead. But many of the country's top progressives distanced themselves from Hong, who previously called to defund the police, and in a 2020 since-deleted social media post wrote, "Cancel Thanksgiving," saying it promoted colonialism. She since said her views have changed.
17: Late Senator Lindsey Graham's sister Darlene is headed to a runoff to replace her brother on the November ballot. They're still searching for survivors in Colombia, where this week's earthquake is confirmed to have killed more than 200 people. ABC's Faith Abube is there.
20: The death toll rising. At least 224 killed after that 7.4 magnitude earthquake struck Monday, toppling buildings, crippling roads, and damaging health centers in multiple cities. The president of Colombia sworn in just last Friday, saying more than 1,600 homes across the country collapsed.
17: Former Chinese Premier Xu Rongji, who helped ignite China's economic boom in the 90s and who pushed for his country to be included in the World Trade Organization, has died at the age of 97. You're listening to ABC News.
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17: New York City police are touting their successful public safety campaign, including the most recent milestone, removing more than 3,000 guns from city street. NYPD Commissioner Jessica Titch says New York is safer now than it's ever been.
23: Through the first 7 months of this year, New York City recorded the fewest murders, shooting incidents, and shooting victims in recorded history. Major crime is down nearly 7% citywide, and public housing recorded its safest first 7 months since tracking began.
17: In Kansas, however, it was a deadly day. A woman and 4 children all found dead in a Winfield home. Also dead, the gunman, says Police Chief Robbie Long.
24: The decision was made to attempt to breach the front door just to see if they could see inside what was occurring. Immediately, the door was breached, and officers called for assistance and medical. There inside, they located 6 individuals deceased.
17: The suspected shooter, the husband and father of the woman and children. New inflation numbers come out from the government today, and most experts expect we will see what you probably already know. Everything these days costs more.
25: Prices are still going in the wrong direction. Inflation is expected to go up at an annual rate of 3.4%. What does that mean? Prices are 3.4% higher compared to the same time last year. And that is about where we were the month before, but it is still above where you want to see in a healthy economy, which is typically closer to a 2% rate.
17: I'm Sherry Preston.
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26: It's 5:04. Good morning. I'm Jeff Pogula in for Eric Heintz. Coming up, a plea for high bail from the father of a shooting victim, and a Ring camera leads to an arson arrest in Port Orchard. Those stories on the way.
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26: But first, let's get a check of the roadways.
27: Stall on southbound I-5, just south of Stewart Street, blocking the right lane, mile point 166. Struggling to see that. I don't have a delay for you yet. Obviously, we're still pretty lightly traveled. But I say that we are building. There's enough of you on I-5 coming north through the Central Sound. Travel time's all pretty standard, though. Federal Way to SeaTac, about 14 miles, 17 minutes. 167, plenty of cars, too, especially coming north, trying to get out of Sumner. 13 minutes, though, between Sumner and Highway 18.
1: you look good as you pass Highway 18, passing 277th, and building well to I-405, but certainly building 405 end-to-end, no problems. North Sounders, good too. I-5 southbound Everett to Seattle, pretty standard, half an hour. And no delay just yet coming out of Shoreline with no express lanes. Ferry riders, we're down a boat this morning at the Fauntleroy-Vashon South Worth docks. I'll keep you posted, but we do have some early cancellations. In the Northwest News Radio Traffic Center, I'm Libby Kay.
26: And a check of the forecast. Well, looks like mostly sunny skies throughout the day today and mid-70s for a high. Clear tonight, lows near 60. Sunny again tomorrow for your Thursday, highs in the 80s. Low 80s Friday, upper 70s for your weekend. Taking a look at conditions around the Sound at the moment. It looks like we've got Bremerton 59 and mostly cloudy. Puyallup 60 degrees, cloudy skies there. Tacoma 62 and clouds. Everett clouds and 60 degrees, clouds and 62 now in downtown Seattle.
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26: Good morning. It is 5:06. I'm Jeff Pogelay. Eric Heintz is on assignment this week. He'll be back on Monday. Here's what we're following. An 18-year-old from Kent is in the Pierce County Jail facing a first-degree murder charge in the shooting death of another man at a Tacoma parking garage last week. Emmanuel Pio was arraigned yesterday on charges of first-degree murder and first-degree robbery. And when it came to bail, William Simon Sr., the father of the victim, made this appeal.
2: If we start with charges like this, I'm sure there's been warning signs down the road, and I would just ask that if you have to give them bail, set it as high as humanly possible. Please make it difficult because we want to see some justice. That's all I have now.
26: Court Commissioner Barbara Meckenvale entered a plea of not guilty on Pio's behalf, then set bail at $1 million. Court documents say William Simon Jr. was killed in a gang-related confrontation in which others tried to steal his gun. Police say Simon fired at least one shot before he was fatally struck. Pio was arrested after he went to a nearby hospital with a gunshot wound. The man who killed two people inside a stolen car when he drove it off the Edmonds Ferry dock last year will spend 7.5 years in prison. 30-year-old William Russell Leonard admitted to being the driver of a stolen Mini Cooper who led police on a high-speed chase on the night of June 17, 2025. That chase ended at the Edmonds Ferry dock when Russell Leonard plunged the car into the water. Rescue divers rescued Russell Leonard and two of the passengers, but two others were found dead inside the vehicle. There's been a strange turn in another murder investigation. Pierce County Sheriff's deputies have been investigating a homicide after finding a 60-year-old man dead from gunshot wounds to the head. This was inside a shed in Spanaway on Monday. Now a man who lived in that house is accused of trying to set the house on fire. Police arrested that man yesterday afternoon. He's expected in court later today. As for the murder, investigators say no suspect is in custody and no weapon was found at the scene. A bizarre case of arson in Port Orchard has police and victims baffled when it comes to why it happened. Police say a man riding a golf cart with a dog and two torches drove up to a house at 5:30 in the morning on August 4th and set it on fire. Neighbor Dan Carlson says it saw it happen on his home monitor and ran to pound on the door of the burning house. Carlson tells Como News he then confronted the man in the car.
3: I jumped in front of him and I said, "What the heck are you doing?" And the weirdest thing is he told me, "It's okay. I'm from the fire department." I looked at him and said, the heck you are."
26: Police arrested 47-year-old Sean Henson. According to the arrest report, he admitted to taking edibles and bourbon and had a difficult time giving officers clear answers. As for the home, the owner was not hurt, but he told Como News,
4: "Everything's gone. The bathrooms are gone. The kitchen's gone. The house is gone. And there's the couch that used to be comfortable to sit on, look out the window, and all gone."
26: The suspect is due back in court on August 24th. Tacoma police believe that officers have found all of the cats that were living on an abandoned sailboat near Owen Beach. After trying to reach some of the cats that were hiding deep inside the vessel, a social media post yesterday said the final cat is off the boat. For real this time. And the final count, 60 cats were on that boat living in what police call disgusting conditions. Vets at the Humane Society of Tacoma and Pierce County are evaluating the animals. Meanwhile, the hunt for the owner continues. Authorities must also decide what to do with that derelict vessel. And some of those extra fees attached to your monthly rent will be disappearing in Seattle, but not just yet. 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
5: The Seattle City Council has unanimously approved a bill to eliminate what are labeled junk fees. The bill also requires clearer pricing for tenants and strengthens enforcement of the city's rental rules. It now goes to Mayor Katie Wilson, who is a renter herself. The junk fee ban is set to take effect in July of next year. Among those fees, add-ons for administrative work, access to common areas, dealing with delivered packages, and for having a cat. The elimination of that fee may mean more money for treats and toys, at least in my house. Rich Johnson, Northwest News Radio.
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26: 5:11, I'm Jeff Pogela in for Eric Heintz. The new White House executive order that recommends spacing out childhood vaccines not sitting well with local healthcare professionals, as well as mothers. Jackie Kent of Como News has more.
6: With pen to paper, President Trump is working to revamp the federal government's childhood vaccine schedule, stating it is the policy of his administration that federal programs and funding should support maximal parental choice over childhood vaccines. Visitors to the Seattle waterfront made it clear they are not on board.
7: Oh, I think that's ridiculous. Kids should be vaccinated. They need to be safe. They need to go to school.
8: I am upset about, you know, younger children and what it could do to public health and our communities moving forward.
6: The executive order recommends vaccines against 11 diseases, down from 18, including measles, mumps, rubella, and tetanus. Meanwhile, it states vaccines for hepatitis A and B are among those that would be recommended only for certain high-risk groups. U.S. Representative and pediatrician Kim Schreier did not hold back when Como News asked about the changes.
9: The president doesn't know bupkas about childhood immunizations, what they're preventing, nor does RFK Jr.
6: University of Washington and Harborview pediatrician Dr. Beth Ebel clarifies Washington state vaccine recommendations do not change because the state controls state health laws and school entry requirements.
10: Public health and our full squadron of pediatricians caring for kids know that getting their vaccines is the best for kids.
6: Seattle Children's Hospital, in an emailed statement, writes the hospital system continues to follow the guidelines and recommendations by the American Academy of Pediatrics, which includes more vaccines than the updated federal guidelines.
26: Now, the King County Public Health Department says it still offers all childhood vaccines, and thanks to existing state programs, the shots are free to anyone aged 19 and younger.
12: Wall Street Update, sponsored by ElevatedFinancialManagement.com.
11: This is a Bloomberg Money Minute. A used car under $20,000 is getting much harder to find, according to research from IC Cars. Only 1 in 9 3-year-old used cars cost less than $20,000, compared with nearly half in 2019. Over the same time, the average price of a used vehicle has jumped by $9,000 to more than $32,000. Worries continue to grow about elevated energy prices with no U.S.-Iran peace deal in sight. It's not stopping stocks, though. S&P futures are rising this morning. Tech shares are leading the gains on AI infrastructure company CoreWeave, stronger than expected sales. And a bright spot in the U.S. tourism industry. More than 2.7 million South Americans visited the U.S. in the first half of the year, up 5.5% from a year ago. It's the only region to post growth, helping to offset a pullback in arrivals from places such as Germany, India, and Australia. Brazil is on track to surpass Japan to become the third largest source of international tourists. Courtney Donahoe, Bloomberg Radio.
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26: Let's check in once again. Here's Libby Kay.
14: Thanks, Jeff. Good morning. Incident-free now, as far as I understand. We had reports of a stall on southbound I-5 south of Stewart Street, partially blocking the right lane, but that reportedly has been cleared. And again, I don't have delays for you. If you're starting on I-5 coming north out of Olympia, get about 33 minutes to get up to Tacoma for that 28 miles. Good between Lacey and DuPont. There may be some foggier patches. I haven't noticed much just yet, but if you see anything unusual, you can safely reach out. You can 206-421-1000. Good, though. Tacoma up to Tequila is about 25 minutes on northbound I-5. Southbound wide open. Northbound 167 is okay between Sumner and Bellevue. You're building more so toward the Highway 18 interchange. And up to 405. Renton to Bellevue on 405. Northbound's now 15 minutes, so a little bit of a climb there. Still delay-free for travelers coming south on I-5 out of Everett. Maybe heavier at the Boeing Freeway exit ramp, but in towards Shoreline with no express lanes. You're still up to speed.
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26: 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Here's George.
0: Morning clouds, afternoon sun in upper 70s. The one thing we have to watch, well, two actually, mountain thunderstorms possible today and tomorrow. Lightning could trigger new fires in the mountains. And then also the potential of haze returning over Seattle. We'll keep an eye on that over the next few days. 82 tomorrow and partly cloudy, 80 on Friday. In the Como Weather Center, I'm meteorologist George Waldenberger, Como 4 News.
26: At the moment, partly cloudy skies, 62 in downtown Seattle. Time for a check of sports. The Mariners skid followed them to New York on Tuesday. Seattle managed just three hits in a 4-1 loss to the Yankees, dropping its fifth straight game and falling to 56-64. Brian Wu gave the M's five scoreless innings, and Randy Arozarena put Seattle in front with a solo homer in the sixth, but the bullpen gave up four runs in the seventh. Series continues Wednesday at Yankee Stadium. Bryce Miller starts for Seattle against Will Warren. Boeing Classic gets underway Friday at the club at Snoqualmie Ridge. The 78-player PGA Tour Champions Field includes Seattle native Fred Couples and defending champion Steve Allen. They'll compete for a $2.3 million purse over three rounds on the Jack Nicklaus design course. This is the 21st year of the tournament, which runs through Sunday. The Super Bowl champion Seattle Seahawks closing in on their first game since February. The Seattle Seahawks opened the season Saturday against Dallas Cowboys, Lumen Field. That is the preseason, not the regular season. Safety Nick Emmanuori passed his physical Tuesday after off-season ankle surgery. And the Sounders are back in League's Cup action later tonight. Seattle hosts Chivas Guadalajara at Lumen Field at 7:30. Sounders coming off a 3-0 win over Querétaro on Sunday with goals from Sebastian Gomez, Danny Musovski, and Albert Rusnak. That's Check of Sports. 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
26: 520. Good morning. I'm Jeff Poggioli in for Eric Heintz. A Seattle chef makes a big debut in the Big Apple. Northwest News Radio's Scott Carty with the story.
1: Across social media, he's a cook named Matt, serving up beautifully produced videos from his kitchen with unique creations like sukiyaki cheese steak, potato donut poutine, chicken fry asparagus, to more than 750,000 followers on Instagram. And his star is rising.
2: Chef Matt Broussard. He is the culinary sensation behind A Cook Named Matt on social media, from his grandmother's kitchen in Brownsville, Texas, to Seattle's best restaurants.
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26: Northwest News Time, 5:22. A new study shows that belly fat predicts a person's heart disease risk more accurately than BMI.
17: Researchers at Johns Hopkins University School of Medicine looked at 260,000 adults over 20 years and found that waist and waist-to-hip ratio was a much better indicator to forecast both heart and brain events. They say that's because body mass index can't tell whether a person has more fat sitting right below the skin or more visceral fat, the dangerous kind that surrounds internal organs in the abdomen. Their message is that we all need to reduce our obsession with BMI and body weight. The findings are published in the Journal of the American College of Cardiology. I'm Tammy Trujillo.
26: Protests are calling for the Trump administration to end the ongoing deployment of National Guard troops in Washington, D.C. Opponents rallied near the White House yesterday on the first anniversary of Mr. Trump's federal law enforcement surge in the district. The city has sued the Trump administration over the deployment, and the case is currently under review by a federal appeals court. The Perseid meteor shower reaches its peak this week. It happens as the Earth passes through the trail of debris left behind by the Swift-Tuttle comet, debris that burns up upon hitting the atmosphere. The best time to watch will be overnight tonight through into tomorrow morning, when a new moon offers darker skies. And it's getting harder for YouTube creators to earn money on the site. In order to get ad revenue, creators now need to have 8,000 qualified watch hours over the past year or 20 million qualified shorts views over the last 3 months. That is double the old requirement. It's 524.
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26: Well, let's check in with Libby K.
22: Thanks, Jeff. I have two accidents now. Southbound side of I-5, it's on the shoulder, the exit ramp to Boeing Freeway. Now, Everett to Seattle is still a half an hour, so it's not really impacting travel time so much, but you would be jammed up on that Boeing Freeway exit ramp anyway. 405 northbound, reports of a crash as you're getting up towards State Route 522. I'm looking at the Mile Point 22 camera, and it does look like there's activity here on the neutral zone. So between the off-ramp and the main line, you'll see the flashing lights, but as you're coming up toward Juanita Woodinville Way, I think that's where the crash actually is. Right now, southbound side of 405 would be the one that would build down in toward Woodinville, and that's okay. Northbound 405 would build more so up through Renton. You're up to 15 minutes from Renton to Bellevue, so picking up, but still okay with no delay. Ferry riders out of Fauntleroy, Vashon, South Worth, we had cancellations for a crew shortage this morning. Waiting to see if we get that position filled. In the Northwest News Radio Traffic Center, I'm Libby Kay.
26: 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And the forecast looks like we got a fair amount of sunshine later today. Look for highs in the mid-70s. Overnight lows going to be near 60. 80s tomorrow, low 80s on Friday, and then back into the 70s, albeit the upper 70s, by the time we get to the weekend. 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
5: Cyclists may soon get safety technology that anticipates danger before they see it. Canyon's Predict prototype uses a 360-degree sensor array to identify hazards, other vehicles, and difficult surfaces while tracking group ride dynamics and advising riders about cornering speeds. The premium road bike concept integrates a data screen into its handlebars. Future Ride reports that Predict can also connect with Canyon's Stinger augmented reality smart helmet, displaying information through a drop-down visor. Canyon says automotive safety technology has advanced rapidly while bicycle safety has lagged. I'm Ken Chester.
26: 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Then your local news right after that.
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13: ABC News, I'm Sherry Preston. Ahead of Tuesday's primary in Wisconsin, polls show Democratic Socialist Francesca Hong leading in the Democratic side of the governor's race, but the Associated Press is now projecting that moderate David Crowley will win the nod. In South Carolina, meantime,
14: Darlene Graham, the sister of the late Senator Lindsey Graham, failed to win more than 50% of the vote in the Republican primary to replace her brother on the November ballot, despite the complete and total support of the president.
15: I've been accused of not being a politician. Guilty as charged.
14: ABC News now projecting Graham will advance to a runoff against Republican Congressman Ralph Norman.
13: That's ABC's Jay O'Brien. Well, over 200 people killed in the earthquake in Colombia. Search teams still looking for thousands who are reported missing. A total eclipse of the sun set to darken the skies over Iceland this afternoon and then head to Europe. The east coast of the U.S. should get a bit of dimming from the eclipse. This is ABC News.
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26: Good morning. It's 5:31. I'm Jeff Pogula in for Eric Heintz. An 18-year-old from Kent is in the Pierce County Jail facing a first-degree murder charge. This in the shooting death of another man in Tacoma parking garage last week. Emmanuel Pio arraigned yesterday on charges of first-degree murder and first-degree robbery. Bail set at $1 million. It's 7.5 years in prison for the man who drove a car off the Edmonds Ferry dock last year, killing two people inside. The 30-year-old William Russell Leonard admitted to being the driver of a stolen Mini Cooper, led police on a high-speed chase on the night of June 17, 2025. Rescue divers were able to pull him from the water, as well as two of the passengers, but two others were found dead inside the vehicle. A man caught on video setting fire to a house in Port Orchard now under arrest. The Ring video from a neighbor's house caught the man driving up in a golf cart and then using a torch to start the blaze. Same neighbor confronted the man and police made the arrest. And Seattle City Council has unanimously approved a bill to eliminate what are labeled junk fees. The bill, which now goes before the mayor, also requires clearer pricing for tenants and strengthens the enforcement of the city's rental rules. It's scheduled to take effect in July of next year. Now to some stories you haven't heard yet this hour. The last evacuation orders around Spokane have now been lifted, and crews report good progress in containing much of the Spokane complex of wildfires. But authorities warn that Spokane County remains at high risk for new fire starts, and officials are urging residents to avoid activities that could create sparks or ignite another blaze. In Oregon, there's new concern over growth of the Grasshopper Fire east of Mount Hood. It burned more than 77,000 acres and has threatened the popular Mount Hood Meadows ski area. The highway from the mountain to Hood River was closed again yesterday. And in the Dalles, officials have decided to cancel the Wasco County Fair and Rodeo, which was set to begin tomorrow. Low water forces the closure of Lake Tap's only public boat launches. Stella Sun of Como News reports from the city of Bonnie Lake.
16: During the summer, the water is normally filled with boaters.
18: And less boats out here, it's weird. It just kind of feels like a swimming lake now.
16: Tree stumps typically submerge underwater or damaging boats. Pierce County Parks and Rec says lake water levels are below the safe recreational threshold for motorized boats, forcing the closure of the two public access boat launch sites.
24: Snowpack that feeds the White River, where we divert water into Lake Taps to try to maintain recreational levels in there. Snowpack was basically gone by late June.
16: As water levels in Lake Taps dips down even more, boaters say many more will feel the impacts.
26: Pierce County Parks and Recreation closing the North Lake Taps boat launch site on Friday, August 14th. It's 5:34.
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26: Here's Libby.
25: All right, Jeff, let's talk about 405 because that's where our one blocking crash is. It's the northbound right lane that's blocked here. I think it's at the off-ramp to Juanita Woodinville Way. I have conflicting reports that it may be at State Route 522. Keep me posted if you can safely, please, 206-421-1000. Don't have a major major delay here anyway. I checked your travel time from Bellevue up to Linwood, and it's about 22 minutes. Southbound is 21. That's building more so down towards State Route 522. You're up to 15 minutes from Linwood down to Woodinville, and that has climbed up. Northbound side of 405 through Renton is also filling in. That's 16 minutes now between Renton and Bellevue. We've got a crash southbound I-5 in Everett at the Boeing Freeway exit ramp. It's onto the right shoulder. But from Everett down to Linwood, standard 16 minutes. Shoreline to Seattle is a 15-minute travel time for that 12 miles. No major jam-ups just yet. No express lanes. We're not far from it, though. In the Northwest News Radio Traffic Center, I'm Libby Kay.
26: And the forecast, a lot of sunshine today, highs in the mid-70s, clear skies tonight, lows near 60 degrees, mostly sunny tomorrow. Thursday's highs going to be in the 80s, low 80s on Friday, and then back into the 70s for your weekend. Taking a look at conditions around the Sound at the moment, Kent partly cloudy, 56, looks like Bremerton partly cloudy and 60 degrees. Olympia clouds and 61, and mostly cloudy and 61 now in downtown Seattle. 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Police say they're looking for the people who swapped a traffic message for slurs. Northwest News Radio's Aaron Wright explains.
1: Edgewood police are asking for the public's help identifying three people suspected of programming a racial slur onto a Washington State reader board. Police say three possible juvenile males are on tape tampering with the sign on Meridian Avenue just after midnight on August 1st. A Federal Way officer spotted the slur hours later and shut the sign off. Chief Jason Youngman says it's the first time his department has seen a sign hijacked this way and hopes it doesn't become a trend. Police say tampering with a sign could be charged as computer trespass, a Class C felony. Aaron Wright, Northwest News Radio.
26: City leaders in Renton expected to vote next week on whether to renew the city's contract with Flock Safety. Joel Moreno with Como News is following the story.
2: A surveillance showdown involving these license plate cameras designed by Flock Safety. In May, city leaders in Renton ordered the entire network turned off, following community concerns over how the data is being used. Matthew Lang with DFLOC Renton says even a vote by city council members to physically cover up the cameras, which has yet to be carried out, still falls short of what's needed.
3: If we're going to be actually just not using the equipment and going to turn it off anyway, we should just end the contract and move forward.
2: The cameras capture license plates and other details about vehicles passing by. Now it all comes down to a critical vote next week, and it hinges on whether the public can trust Flock moving forward.
26: A town hall to explain how police use the technology is planned. A date has not been finalized. A new concourse at SeaTac International Airport struggling to sustain service. It's now next in line for a major upgrade. Port of Seattle Commission approved $2.5 billion to bring the S Concourse, completed in 1973, up to 21st century standards. Construction, expected to start next year, will include seismic updates to withstand earthquakes, plus system updates to become more environmentally efficient. Plus, SEA is adding more space for dining, shopping, and comfort throughout the space, expected to be completed in 2024.
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26: Well, this news has captivated America over the last 24 hours or so. President Trump apparently secretly flew out of last month's NATO summit in Turkey on an alternative military aircraft, while the White House made it appear that the president was flying on Air Force One. This according to a report published by the Washington Post. The Post said that the operation was prompted by an Iranian assassination threat against President Trump. Now, we knew that there were assassination threats, but we didn't know how credible they were. Let's bring in ABC Stephen Portnoy from Washington, D.C. And Stephen, this is a rather unusual move for the Secret Service to protect the president.
17: Well, it's not entirely unheard of. The president would fly on a plane other than what we consider the traditional Air Force One. There was an incident in 2000 where Bill Clinton flew on a plane, which was not the legacy Air Force One 747. And that was known to a very small number of representatives of the press corps. But this was a circumstance where nobody knew, and it was kept a secret for at least a month. And as reporters for the New York Times started to dig into it, they wound themselves up on the target of federal prosecutors being sent subpoenas with FBI agents going to their homes as the government initiated a leak investigation. All of this confirmed by the president last night as he arrived back from a trip to Ohio. He was questioned by reporters, and he acknowledged the fact that he did ride on a catering truck to secretly take another executive jet, not the Legacy 747. The president last night said this was up to Secret Service. He says, quote, "I follow what they'd like to do. So I go by Secret Service and the military. They wanted me to go in a different flight, a different plane. Equal safety," he says, "but they wanted me to do it, so I do it. I do what they say." Asked about the potential threat from Iran, he said, "I guess there was a threat out there. I really didn't ask too much about it. I get a lot of threats." We don't have any specific information about the threat that was reportedly posed on Air Force One on the 747 as it flew out of Turkey last month. But the New York Times reports that one concern was the potential for a shoulder-fired missile to target the 747, which essentially amounted to a decoy. Remember, the president got on board that plane in front of cameras and the press. It's now understood that he secreted himself off that plane on a catering truck, which then, unbeknownst to the press that was

0: information has gotten out.
1: Well, I can't speak to that. In the past, when presidents have flown into war zones and other dangerous situations, it's not only been coordinated with the press secretly in advance, and the press has demonstrated over the decades that it can keep those secrets because they've never leaked. And after the fact, it is disclosed how the president arrived and exited from a dangerous situation. You could think of Joe Biden's trip on a train into Ukraine with just two journalists accompanying him, a writer and a photographer. President Trump, in his first term, took a secret trip to Iraq with a full contingent of a press corps on the Legacy 747. So there are a lot of questions about really what was going on here. And in the broader totality, certainly Iran, it's understood, has been interested in targeting the American commander-in-chief, particularly following the decapitation strike that was undertaken by Israel at the start of the Iran war in late February. So the idea that there would need to be precautions taken as the president's flying into a neighboring country of Turkey was something that was everyone was mindful of. But the whole ruse of swapping out the Qatari jet, which didn't have the known capabilities compared to the Legacy 747, which dates to the early 1990s, with its known anti-missile defense capabilities. Again, it was a ruse about that because the president said that the troops at Mindenhall wanted to see the new plane, and so he would send that aircraft off so that they could get a tour of it, which never made any sense at the time, but that was the story we were told. And then the president is seen getting on the Legacy 747 jet. We now know he got off of it, and still lots of confusion. And, you know, at the end of the day, the White House is utterly unapologetic, saying that sometimes misdirection has to be used to ensure a president's safety. I'm not familiar with that in the long history, to say that the press would be misled or even used as decoys. I am not familiar with that at all.
0: That's ABC's Stephen Portnoy.
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3: This is a Bloomberg Money Minute. High house prices and mortgage rates are keeping buyers on the sidelines. Sales of previously owned homes fell 1.7% in July to the slowest pace in 3 months. Meantime, the median home price hit a record of a little more than $434,000 last month. The resale market has been stuck at roughly 4 million home sales a year since late 2022, with buyers still waiting for a reason to jump back in. Checking on the market, stock futures are looking at gains on the back of tech shares. Artificial intelligence infrastructure firms CoreWeave and Supermicro Devices are out with earnings that topped Wall Street expectations. And a new genre of fiction has taken the book publishing industry by storm, a combination of romance and fantasy. Romantasy transports readers to magical worlds filled with sweeping love stories and steamy chemistry. Last year, Romantasy raked in almost $1 billion in sales in the U.S. That's a 7% increase from a year earlier, according to Circana. Courtney Donahoe, Bloomberg Radio.
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4: South Sounders, you seem to be okay so far. I-5 between Olympia and Tacoma, still about 33 minutes. Between Lacey and DuPont, you are certainly filling in, but I don't have reports of any delays. You're building well. Tacoma to Tequila on northbound I-5, heaviest. Trying to get between Federal Way and in toward Des Moines, but Tacoma to Tequila is just over a half an hour. 167 is also building up between Highway 18 more so and I-405. You got about 20 minutes now between Auburn and Renton. Renton to Bellevue northbound 405, 16 minutes. There is a crash at Juanita Woodinville Way's off-ramp, maybe partially blocking that right lane on the main line. You're delay-free there. Southbound I-5 from Everett to Linwood, you're about 18 minutes. We've had a crash on the off-ramp to Boeing Freeway. It's been onto the right shoulder. That's keeping you a little slower now. Westbound side of Highway 2 is filling in, coming across the trestle. You're up to about 17 minutes. That western end closer toward I-5 seems to be the heaviest. In the Northwest News Radio Traffic Center, I'm Libby Kay.
0: 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And now a check of the forecast. Let's get the latest from George Waldenberger.
5: Clouds slow to clear this morning. Afternoon sun, but potential haze. 77 again tomorrow. Potentially hazy over Seattle at 82 degrees. And watching that risk over the next 2 days of isolated mountain lightning triggering new thunderstorms. We're back to 80 on Friday, Saturday, and Sunday, and partly cloudy in the Como Weather Center. I'm meteorologist George Waldenberger, Como 4 News.
0: 5:46, time for a check of sports. The Mariners skid following them into New York.

0: On Tuesday, Seattle manages three hits and a 4-1 loss to the Bronx Bombers, dropping its fifth straight game and falling 42-56-64. Brian Wu gave the M's five scoreless innings. Randy Arozarena put Seattle in front with a solo homer in the sixth, but then the bullpen fell apart, giving up four runs in the seventh. Series continues Wednesday at Yankee Stadium. Bryce Miller starts for Seattle against Will Warren. Boeing Classic underway Friday at the club at Snoqualmie Ridge. The 78-player PGA Tour Champions Field includes Seattle native Fred Couples and defending champion Steve Allen. They'll compete for a $2.3 million purse over three rounds on the Jack Nicklaus designed course. This is the 21st year for the tournament, which runs through Sunday. Super Bowl champion Seattle Seahawks closing in on the first game since February. Seattle opens the preseason on Saturday against the Dallas Cowboys at Lumen Field. Safety Nick Emmanuori passed his physical yesterday after an off-season ankle surgery. And the Sounders are back in League's Cup action later tonight. Seattle hosts Chivas Guadalajara at Lumen Field at 7:30. Sounders are coming off a 3-0 win over Querétaro on Sunday with goals from Sebastian Gomez, Danny Musovski, and Albert Rusnak. That's Check Sports. 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
0: 551, good morning. I'm Jeff Pogelin. Selling a home right now, proving to be a bit difficult. Northwest News Radio's Marina Rockinger takes a look at the numbers.
9: Selling your home can be stressful, especially if it's taking a while. According to the Northwest Multiple Listing Service, sales of homes statewide are down slightly from last year. In July, closed sales decreased by just over 3% from July of 2025. This follows the national trend of sales of U.S. homes. The National Association of Realtors reported Tuesday that existing home sales fell 1.7% in July. July from June. The median sales price for Washington is $640,000. Marina Rockinger, Northwest News Radio.
0: In Colombia, rescue efforts enter a third day following that massive 7.4 magnitude earthquake, with the community saying they are not willing to give up on their search for survivors just yet. ABC's Faith Avube is in Cali, Colombia with the latest.
10: Emergency crews working around the clock in a race against time to find survivors. A woman pulled from the rubble after being trapped for 36 hours under a collapsed building. People here clinging onto these moments of hope as officials say thousands of people are still missing, including 239 believed to be trapped beneath the rubble in hard-hit Cali.
0: ABC's Faith Abube reporting from Colombia. The Little League drama has now come to a close. ABC's Hannah Batah explains.
11: A team from Oklahoma was disqualified from their regional tournament because one player did not live within a certain area required to be on the team. What cleared the way from a team from Texas to advance to the tournament. Parents of the Oklahoma team got a temporary restraining order, seemingly putting them back on the field. But a judge yesterday dissolved that order, sending Texas to the series. The Oklahoma parents insist their kids did nothing wrong.
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12: I'm Brian Calvert with the Almanac, a look at what happened on this date in history. It was this date in 1851, the inventor of the sewing machine received his patent. You remember his name? It was Isaac Singer. This date in 1898, at President McKinley's request, a joint resolution of Congress made Hawaii a U.S. territory. This date in 1939, The Wizard of Oz made its movie premiere. This date in 1966, the Beatles began their final tour together with a performance at Chicago's International Amphitheater. This date in 1972, the last of the American combat ground troops left Vietnam. This date in 1981, IBM introduced the PC personal computer and Bill Gates operating system, MS-DOS version 1.0. This date in 1998, Swiss banks agreed to pay $1.25 billion as restitution to Holocaust survivors. And on this date in 1997, 28 years ago today, Backstreet Boys released their self-titled album in the U.S., featured all kinds of hits. That's today's Almanac on Northwest News Radio.
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13: Well, I don't see the accident activity on southbound I-5 at the exit ramp to Boeing Freeway anymore. But between Everett and Linwood, it's about 18 minutes, and you're still pretty sluggish as you're approaching this interchange. No big issue on Highway 2 coming west across the trestle. It's definitely a fuller ride. 18 minutes already for that 8 miles, Lake Stevens to Everett. 405 coming north, there is a crash right beyond the off-ramp for Juanita Woodinville Way. And it's the right lane that's blocked here. Again, don't have a delay, but as you kind of come up over the hill, you'll see the flashing lights ahead. Southbound 405 between Linwood and Woodinville, you're about 16 minutes. Northbound 405, of course, building up through Renton more so. That's a 17-minute travel time. You see something you want to share safely, you're always welcome. 206-421-1000. Say about 512, pretty standard here. Coming east as it builds around the South Hillmall curve. 167's good, and I-5 clear too. In the Northwest News Radio Traffic Center, I'm Libby.
0: And the forecast, well, looks like we've got some sunshine today. Once the clouds burn off, mostly sunny this afternoon, highs in the mid-70s. Clear tonight, lows near 60 degrees. Mostly sunny again tomorrow, highs in the 80s, low 80s Friday, then back to the upper 70s as you head towards the weekend. 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
23: From ABC News, I'm Sherry Preston. New numbers out this morning from the government showing inflation is about where most analysts thought it would be. Prices up another 3.4% in July from a year ago. Numbers, once again, affected by the war, says ABC's Elizabeth Schulze.
11: When you kind of dig into the details here, there are still a big impact from higher oil prices showing up with the price of gas, which is up more than 20% over the past year. You see it trickling into airfares, also up more than 20%. You do see those kind of ripple effects of higher oil prices, too, transportation. Services.
23: Another set of primaries laying a path forward for the November midterms. In the Wisconsin governor's race, Democratic Socialist Francesca Hong almost won. Almost. She lost, though, to establishment Milwaukee Democrat David Crowley. Here's ABC's Jay O'Brien.
24: The state party chair calling for Democrats to come together, writing, tonight Wisconsinites made their choice, and tomorrow Democrats will unite around David Crowley. The primary was a nail-biter, Crowley only beating Hong by a few thousand. 30,000 votes, even as polls showed Hong with a comfortable lead. Crowley, the Milwaukee County executive, will now face off against Republican Congressman Tom Tiffany, endorsed by President Trump.
23: The founder of MyPillow, Mike Lindell, says there's no way he could have been ahead in the polls in the Minnesota governor's race by 9 points and then lose in his GOP primary. He also denies President Trump lost the 2020 election. Former Marine Robert Gilman touching down on U.S. soil overnight.
1: His family said after years of horrible treatment in the Russian prison, he became essentially catatonic, unable to eat or respond, and suffering from a severe bout of pneumonia. President Trump posting on social media he had spoken to Russia's President Putin, and soon afterward, Gilman was given a pardon on humanitarian grounds.
23: ABC's Martha Raddatz, 224 dead, 3,000 missing in the Colombian earthquake. This is ABC News.
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23: High winds, heavy rainfall, and power outages all across the Midwest, as ABC Sophie Flay.
4: Blinding rain, making driving treacherous. In the Chicago area, winds topping 90 miles per hour. Multiple tornadoes touching down. The storm's also hammering Indiana. The downpour is triggering flash flooding, washing out roads and leaving drivers stranded. Across the storm zone, hundreds of thousands of customers left without power. The outages expected to last for days in some areas.
23: We're learning more about the upcoming trial of accused CEO killer Luigi Mangione. After a pretrial hearing yesterday, the judge said the jurors would be kept anonymous to avoid harassment, intimidation, or outside influence. Defense lawyers and prosecutors are now working out a questionnaire for potential jurors. If you're in certain parts of the world today, you'll get a treat of a total eclipse of the sun. ABC's Maggie Rooley's in one of those places, Iceland.
5: People will see that rare moment when the moon aligns perfectly with the sun, casting a shadow over the earth. Starting in northern Russia, the solar eclipse will pass over a mostly uninhabited area of Greenland, crossing directly over the western edge of Iceland before making its way to Spain and Portugal just before sunset.
23: That's not the only cool planetary thing, though. This morning, there was also a parade of planets that let people see Mercury, Jupiter, Mars, and Saturn without any assistance. Adding a telescope would let you see Uranus and Neptune. Sherry Preston, ABC News.
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0: Coming up in moments, the father of a shooting victim pleads for high bail for the alleged shooter.
25: Plus, a homicide investigation now coupled with accusations of arson at the scene of the crime.
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26: Thanks, Steph. Good morning. Cloudy start here. Plenty of early daylight, but again, a widespread cloud cover. Southbound side of I-5 had an accident in Everett earlier at the Boeing Freeway exit ramp. That's gone. Some of the delays actually caught back up, but it's still about 18 minutes between Everett and Linwood. Pretty standard here. Getting down in towards Shoreline, though, you already look like you're building toward North Gateway. 17 minutes Shoreline to Seattle, 11 minutes longer by way of Aurora. We have a couple issues here in Seattle. An accident blocking both directions of Harrison Street between Westlake and 9th Avenue. Try Republican, maybe Harrison instead. I'm also getting word of an accident on Bourne Avenue and James Street. We're also getting word of road work on Holgate. It's blocking both east and westbound lanes between 1st Avenue South and 4th Avenue South. So you have to work your way around here. Just coming in, a word of a crash on 405 northbound at Sunset. Left lane maybe blocked here. Had about 20 minutes already renting up to Bellevue, and that's a little bit longer. The northbound 405 crash at Juanita Wooden Bill way. It's just past that off-ramp. It's still there in the right lane, but that's a delay-free situation. In the Northwest News Radio Traffic Center, I'm Libby King.
25: Mostly sunny skies again today. Mid-70s coming our way and 80s tomorrow. We currently have 61 degrees in downtown Seattle.
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0: 6:06. Good morning. I'm Jeff Pogela in for Brian Calvert. Here's what we're following. It was an emotional plea from the father of a shooting victim yesterday on the question of bail for his son's alleged killer.
25: William Simon Sr. asked the Pierce County judge for the highest bail possible for 18-year-old Emmanuel Payo.
6: As we sit, my son is in a dark locker in the medical examiner's office right now. Not even released to me yet. I don't even have any information. All I know is he was robbed by people he didn't know. Somebody wanted a few $100 in things and took his life for it.
25: Court Commissioner Barbara McInvale set bail for Payo at $1 million. Payo is accused of killing William Simon Jr. in a gang-related confrontation last week in Tacoma. Court documents show Simon was also armed and fired his gun during the confrontation. Payo was arrested after he showed up at a nearby hospital with a gunshot wound.
0: A man who led police on a high-speed chase last year that ended with his car plunging off the Edmonds Ferry dock will spend 7.5 years in prison. That's a longer sentence than the plea deal arranged for 30-year-old William Russell Leonard. Snohomish County judge rejected the recommended sentence and went with the maximum for the vehicular homicide charges. Two passengers in that stolen Mini Cooper died when Russell Leonard drove off the dock. He and two others were rescued. Russell Leonard originally faced second-degree murder charges, but a plea agreement reduced them to vehicular homicide. He pleaded guilty to the reduced charges last month.
25: Basic rent may not be going down, but you may still be able to save some money in Seattle when the so-called junk fees go away. Northwest News Radio's Rich Johnson explains.
7: Those extra fees beyond basic rent include things like charging for access to common areas, forcing certain methods for paying rent, charging for appliances or trash collection, and tacking on as much as $50 a month to have a cat. The Seattle City Council has unanimously approved a bill to eliminate those junk fees starting in July of next year. The bill also strengthens the city's enforcement of rental rules. Rich Johnson, Northwest News Radio.
0: Northwest News Time, 6:08. Meanwhile, home sales are down. It's taking a bit longer for that for sale sign to disappear. Northwest News Radio's Marina Rockinger explains.
8: In King County, the median sales price for a home is $875,000. Snohomish County, it's $789,000. And Pierce County, $649,000. Now, combine that with higher mortgage rates in more than a year, and it's difficult for many prospective home buyers to sign on the dotted line. This, in turn, has slowed sales of homes once again. In July, closed home sales declined by just over 3% compared to July 2025. That mirrors the broader national trend. The National Association of Realtors reported Tuesday that existing home sales fell 1.7% in July from the previous month. Marina Rockinger, Northwest News Radio.
25: There is a new wrinkle in the investigation of a man found dead in a shed near a home in Spanaway this week. One of the people of that house now under arrest, not for the death, but for trying to set the house near the shed on fire. Pierce County investigators are not commenting on a possible motive. The homicide investigation continues after the body of a 60-year-old man was found on Monday. Deputies say they found him dead on the floor of a shed behind a home, and it appeared he had been shot in the head. Investigators say no suspect is in custody. No weapon was found at the scene.
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0: The owner of a Port Orchard home is crediting a neighbor's Ring camera with saving his life.
25: That's because the neighbor spotted a man setting a house on fire earlier this month. Michelle Esteban of Como News talked with the neighbors and the homeowner who lost everything.
9: It is a scene that might look and sound fictional if it wasn't caught on camera. The sheriff's office released the video, and court documents tell us the man behind the golf cart wheel next to a corgi and armed with two torches is 47-year-old Sean Henson.
10: I thought it was nuts. You know, who would, how can people do this? you know, what people in their right mind would think of doing it.
23: In court filings, Hinson said he ingested marijuana edibles and Jack Daniels. The deputy said he was unable to maintain a clear and direct conversation. The fire captured on camera by the neighbors across the street, Anita and Dan Carlson. Anita called police and Dan pounded on his neighbor Pete's front door to warn of the fire, which has left Pete's house a total loss and destroyed his new car.
12: I mean, everything's gone. The bathrooms are gone. The kitchen's gone. The house is gone. And there's the couch that used to be comfortable to sit on, look out the window, and it's all gone.
23: He asked me not to reveal his identity, but is thankful for the arrest and his life. Hinson was arrested shortly after Dan confronted him.
10: I jumped in front of him and I said, "What the heck are you doing?" And the weirdest thing is, he told me, "It's okay. I'm from the fire department." I looked at him and said, the heck you are.
23: He said Hinson drove at him with the golf cart and attempted to come at him with a propane torch. Dan and his wife just happened to take a rare 5:30 a.m. soak in their hot tub when they spotted him.
13: He started doing sort of what I thought were donuts in the driveway. Thought maybe he was having some mechanical problems, because obviously lighting a house on fire was not one of my thoughts.
14: Now we've seen the video. I have to ask you to respond.
13: It was incredible. Just the fact that someone actually had a torch and was trying to light a house on fire.
12: But at the end of the day, nothing puts my house back. Nothing changes the destruction that's done. Nothing absolves the crime.
23: Now, more on that Ring camera. Pete told me that his son was the one who actually got the alert on his phone. He was at work. He got on the horn. He got his dad out of bed and out of that house. As for the suspect, he is now charged with arson and assault. He'll be due back in court on August 24th.
25: That was Michelle Esteban reporting at Como News.
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23: This is a Bloomberg Money Minute. Inflation rose modestly in July, in line with forecasts, likely easing pressure on the Federal Reserve to raise interest rates. The Core Consumer Price Index, which excludes volatile food and energy, increased 0.2% from the month prior. On an annual basis, overall consumer prices rose 3.4% from a year earlier. Stock futures are holding up after that data. Technology is leading the markets higher after CoreWeave, which is a bellwether for the data center boom, delivered strong earnings results that are giving investors confidence in the AI spending spree. Meantime, the price of oil in the U.S. is at $83 a barrel, as negotiations over the Strait of Hormuz remain in deadlock. And coffee prices are getting another jolt. Arabica futures are jumping after the powerful earthquake in Colombia disrupted shipments from the world's second largest coffee grower. Supplies are already tight after heavy rains delayed Brazil's harvest. Courtney Donahoe, Bloomberg Radio.
25: In futures trading right now, we are all in positive territory. The NASDAQ up just about one full percentage point. The S&P 500 at 0.5, and the Dow Jones currently trading higher 0.25%.
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15: Thank you, Jeff. Northbound 405 crash by sunset. At one point, I thought it was the left and the right lane that was blocked. Right now, I'm pretty confident it's just the right lane that remains tied down, but you're still looking about 27 minutes already rent into Bellevue. So already a heavy crawl coming up off of 169. If you're coming off of the Valley Freeway, just check your travel time from Auburn to Renton. It's about 23 minutes. I don't see a major delay yet at the I-405 interchange. It seems so far like a routine build, so don't know that this crash on 405 is impacting you, but it might not be a bad idea. It takes you off I-15. Might be a consideration. 405 coming north in toward Juanita Woodinville Way has improved. That earlier crash gone that was in the right lane. Southbound 405 will certainly build more so coming down between Linwood and Bellevue. That's already up to about 27 minutes. 15 of that just between Linwood and Woodinville. Slower towards State Route 522. The southbound side of I-5 Everett down to Seattle. So already about 45 minutes. Now you are getting a little sluggish around North Gateway. Shoreline to Seattle's 20 minutes. Aurora's not saving you any travel time at this point. You've got some road work to watch out for downtown. It's whole grade that's blocked both directions between 1st Avenue South and 4th Avenue South. In the Northwest News Radio Traffic Center, I'm Libby Kay.
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25: Let's get a check of our weather forecast from George Waldenberger.
11: Cool morning, mostly cloudy this afternoon, upper 70s and dry with clearing skies in Seattle. But over the mountains, an isolated thunderstorm would be possible. Any lightning could spark new fires. Overnight down to 57, morning clouds, afternoon sun and 82. Next couple of days, we have to watch the haze potential over Seattle. We're at 80 and partly cloudy Friday, Saturday and Sunday in the Como Weather Center. I'm meteorologist George Waldenberger, Como 4 News.
25: A little bit warmer out there this morning than we were at this time yesterday. We have 60 degrees in Everett and Puyallup, 62 in Tacoma, 61 in Bellevue and Seattle.
0: 6:16, as we're starting to see some light out across Elliott Bay, sun rising on a Wednesday, and it's time for a check of sports. Let's bring in Zach Wildfang. And Zach, the Seahawks, we're hearing they're regaining one of their defensive stars.
16: I think that light is just the glimmer in my eye with the good news I'm about to deliver. Safety Nick Emmanuari passed his physical and was activated from the physically unable to perform list ahead of yesterday's Seahawks practice. The 22-year-old had undergone off-season ankle surgery after helping Seattle win Super Bowl 60 during his rookie season. And now for not as pleasant news. The Mariners opened up their series with the Yankees to a 4-1 loss in the Bronx. Randy Arozarena homered for the M's to get that lone run. Michael Rucker took the loss, Seattle's fifth in a row. Josh Naylor had sat out due to discomfort in his right wrist. Dan Wilson hopes he will return today. The series continues as the M's continue their 9-game road trip. CBS Sports says Tony Romo will remain on leave from NFL on CBS broadcast booth following his DUI arrest last month.
17: Did I pass this test?
18: You turn around?
17: No, I didn't. Huh?
16: CBS Sports President David Beerson says the situation is still evolving with no timetable or final decision on Romo's future. Romo was arrested in Wisconsin on July 23rd and cited for operating while intoxicated. CBS tapped former NFL star J.J. Watt to replace Romo alongside longtime play-by-play announcer Jim Nance. From the sports desk, I'm Zach Wildfang.
0: Coming up in just moments, what were the results of last night's primary elections across the country? We'll get you the details and what they mean for the midterms next.
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0: 6:20, I'm Jeff Pogel in for Brian Calvert along with Denise Whitaker. Republican voters in South Carolina returned to the polls for the second time in 2 months to decide who will take the place of the late Senator Lindsey Graham.
25: Graham's sister Darlene on that ballot. ABC News digital journalist Orrin Oppenheim's been watching that race and brings us up to speed.
2: So President Donald Trump had endorsed Darlene Graham for the full term after she was appointed by the governor just to finish out Lindsey Graham's term. Lindsey Graham had been on the ballot and had won the June primary, so he was expected to be the nominee and then win in November. So last night, South Carolina held a Republican special primary to determine who might take Lindsey Graham's spot on the ballot. Darlene Graham ran with Trump's endorsement, but she only notched around a third of the vote. And in South Carolina, if you don't get more than 50% of the vote in the primary, you go to a runoff. So now she's set to face Representative Ralph Norman, who's a strong ally of Trump and a major conservative, but ran without his endorsement.
25: Speaking with Orrin Oppenheim, digital journalist for ABC News Politics, what are some other races that we need to be watching?
2: So I definitely keep an eye on the Wisconsin governor's race. I mean, we saw overnight the Associated Press projected that that Milwaukee County Executive David Crowley would win the Democratic primary, and he eked out a win just by a very slim margin over Democratic Socialist Francesca Hong. Some Democrats have been concerned that Hong might be too left-wing for such a purple state like Wisconsin, such a battleground state. Crowley is now set to face Representative Tom Tiffany, who is endorsed by Trump in November.
25: That was Orrin Oppenheim, ABC News digital journalist. That runoff that he mentioned between Darlene Graham and Representative Ralph Norman will take place in about 2 weeks on August 25th. One of them will then advance to face Democratic nominee Annie Andrews in November.
0: Elsewhere, another longtime congressional incumbent will be out of a job. ABC's Lionel Louise has that story.
3: In the Democratic Party in Connecticut, John Larson, who was seeking his 15th term, was defeated by former Hartford Mayor Luke Braunin. Larson becomes the seventh Democratic incumbent nationwide to lose a primary this cycle. And in Minnesota, MyPillow founder Mike Lindell losing the Republican primary for governor to Lisa DeMuth, who will now take on Senator and former presidential candidate Amy Klobuchar in November.
0: At least three people are dead after dangerous storms swept the Midwest on Tuesday. Two of the deaths were in Indiana, a four-year-old boy killed when a tree fell on his home in Jennings County, and another person killed in a house explosion believed to be storm-related. Another person died in Ohio.
25: It is becoming a bit more difficult for YouTube creators to earn money on that website. In order to get ad revenue, creators now need to have 8,000 qualified watch hours over the past year or 20 million qualified shorts views over the last 3 months. That is double the former requirement.
0: It's 6:24.
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15: Thank you, Jeff. We got off to a pretty tough start on 405 coming north. The crash there by Sunset. It looks like it's now on the off-ramp, so to the right shoulder. But, yeah, it's still pretty jammed as you're coming just north of 167. From Renton to Bellevue, it's about 24 minutes. Getting on at Sunset may save you a minute at this point, but I'm not quite as jammed as it was. Auburn to Renton on the Valley Freeways, about 25 minutes coming north. But I don't know that you're so jammed onto I-405 just yet because of that crash. I-5 in the south. Sound seemed to be building more so toward the Nisqually Bridge. I had some visual indications of delays through there. Went looking. It's not bright. Doesn't look so full, but 16 minutes between Lacey and DuPont. To Tacoma to Tukwila on I-5 is about a half an hour. This all feels pretty standard. You're good. And you head on the southbound side of I-5. Of course, with no express lanes, you're already under speed as you're coming down toward North Gateway. Shoreline to Seattle is about 23 minutes. It looks like Aurora's clocking in about 6 minutes longer. In the Northwest News Radio Traffic Center, I'm Libby Kay.
25: Mid-70s for our temperatures today, but up to 80s tomorrow under mostly sunny skies. Right now, we have 61 degrees in downtown Seattle.
0: Dave Dave Matthews Band making their annual stop at the Gorge Amphitheater over Labor Day. Just added more dates to their 2026 tour. They'll wrap it up at Madison Square Garden in November.
25: Okay, Jeff, this week you said I had a lot of your favorite bands.
0: Duran Duran, John Mellencamp.
25: Yep, well, this is one of my favorites. This is great news for me. And I love you more than anything in the world. Sugarland is back. The country duo announced the 2026 Ride to Die Tour in celebration of the 20th anniversary of their album, Enjoy the Ride. Can't believe it's the 20th anniversary. The 26-state trek kicks off October 1st in Florida, wraps up in Texas just before Thanksgiving. Unfortunately, no dates on the West Coast.
0: That's too bad. Jethro Tull adding 17 new concert dates on their tour in support of 2025's Curious Ruminant. The new shows will keep the band on the road until next February 2026-2027 tour dates. Run from August 7th in Finland to February 16th in Spain.
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13: ABC News, I'm Sherry Preston. New numbers on inflation. ABC's Elizabeth Schulze with more on today's consumer price index numbers. They were once again well above the Fed's targeted rate of 2% year over year. ABC's Elizabeth Schulze.
14: This was pretty much in line with expectations. That 3.4% inflation rate is about where analysts thought it would be when you look at kind of across the board prices in the economy. It is not, it's a good thing that we don't see that number going up, and inflation isn't accelerating, but it is still above where the Federal Reserve and overall households want inflation to be.
13: Prices are still rising more quickly than average wages, underscoring the struggle many Americans have had with higher gas, food, and clothing prices. Moderate Democrat David Crowley narrowly winning the Wisconsin primary for governor, defeating Democratic Socialist Francesca Hong. Minnesota Lieutenant Governor Peggy Flanagan won that state's Democratic Senate primary, and Darlene Graham is headed to a runoff for her brother Lindsey Graham. Graham's seat. This is ABC News.
22: 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Here's Brian Calvert and Denise Whitaker with a quick review of our top stories.
0: 6:31. I'm Jeff Poggelin for Brian Calvert. It's $1 million bail for the Kent man accused of killing a man in what police say may have been a gang-related gunfight. 18-year-old Emmanuel Pio was arrested when he showed up at Tacoma Hospital with a gunshot wound.
25: The man who drove off the Edmonds ferry dock last year will now spend 7 years in prison. Two passengers and a stolen Mini Cooper died when William Russell Leonard drove off the dock. He and two others in the car were rescued.
0: A murder and arson investigation in Spanaway. Pierce County police arrested a man who allegedly tried to burn down a house in which he lived. That property also holds a shed where police found a body on Monday. The person had gunshot wounds to the head.
25: The last of the evacuation orders around Spokane lifted, allowing thousands of people to return to their homes. Crews report progress battling the Spokane complex. But in Oregon, a rather large wildfire on the east side of Mount Hood is now growing. It's closed a major highway off the mountain and forced the cancellation of the Wasco County Fair in the Dalles along the Columbia River.
0: Seattle police continue to examine videos from the Seattle Center shooting as officers continue to hunt for a possible third suspect. Interim Police Chief Andre Sales told the Seattle City Council's Public Safety Committee that investigators are obtaining new search warrants, but Councilmember Rob Saka put this pointed question to the chief.
16: Is there a killer on the loose? Yes or no?
17: You still have to comb through some video surveillance that was there. I can't say yes or no.
0: Sales said he doesn't want to tip the potential suspect and also doesn't want to arrest an innocent person.
25: The Renton City Council is going to be voting on ending its flock safety contract. We get more on this story from Joel Moreno at Como News.
18: The cameras capture license plates and other details about vehicles passing by. That information can help police find suspects, locate missing people, and solve crimes.
23: I like that there's cameras for things, especially if I'm out with my kids. It's nice to have like cameras and extra things for safety.
24: You can catch maybe some bad guys out there, but it also can be an invasion of our privacy.
18: That same technology can also be used to track where people go without a warrant.
24: There's always pros and cons to both things, so I would say this definitely can't be misused.
26: There is a public institution that is using a private data collection company, and we don't have any control of what happens to that data.
18: Now it all comes down to a critical vote next week.
25: The cameras were shut off in May. The city council approved a motion on August 3rd to cover the cameras while they remain inactive.
0: It's 6:34.
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0: Here's Libby.
31: Thank you, Jeff. I see sun breaks over the lake bridges, but everywhere else looks pretty cloudy to me, at least for right now. So still not so bad in terms of needing sunglasses, but if you're eastbound on State Route 520 or I-90 coming out of Seattle, I would certainly recommend it. Now, I have reports of a stalled vehicle on northbound I-5. As you're coming up toward the West Seattle Bridge, it does look like maybe the left HOV lane partially blocked your travel time from 405 to I-90. It's about 23 minutes. It's certainly climbing, so watch out for that. But there's definitely some activity activity here, maybe in the left and proper. Southbound side of I-5 shoreline to Seattle's 27 minutes. Your delays are still coming as you're approaching North Gateway. Only 3 minutes longer by way of Aurora. Those travel times are joining up. Northbound 405 under speed, more so than usual. 27 minutes already rented up to Bellevue. We had a crash at Sunset. It's now off to the right shoulder of that off-ramp. You're okay, South Sounders. I-5 coming over the Nisqually Bridge. Pretty standard build coming east. Stay around 512 up around South Hill Mall Curve in the Northwest News Radio Traffic Center. I'm Libby Kay.
25: Our weather forecast from the National Weather Service is dry still. Some very nice weather ahead. The warming up just a bit. Mid-70s today, 80s tomorrow, low 80s on Friday. But then your weekend cooling down to the upper 70s. So, you know, a couple of degrees can make a difference for a lot of you when it comes to the heat. We currently have 59 degrees in Bremerton, 62 in Tacoma, and 61 in downtown Seattle.
0: Northwest News Time, 6:36. Finally, some good news for thousands of Spokane area residents who were forced from their homes by the complex of wildfires there. Last of the evacuation orders have now been lifted and crews report good progress in containing the blazes. But authorities warn that Spokane County remains at high risk of new fire starts. They're telling people to avoid activities that could create sparks or ignite another fire. Meanwhile, in Oregon, there's new concern over growth of the grasshopper fire east of Mount Hood. It's burned more than 77,000 acres, leading to the closure of Highway 35, which connects the mountain to Hood River. And in the Dalles, officials have decided to cancel the Wasco County Fair and Rodeo, which was set to start tomorrow.
25: Low water level forces the closure of two popular boat launches in East Pierce County. Stella Sun of Como News has more.
1: Tree stumps typically submerge underwater or damaging boats.
2: I've already damaged one prop on this lake this year, so I hit a stump.
1: Pierce County Parks and Rec says lake water levels are below the safe recreational threshold for motorized boats. This forcing the closure of the two public access boat launch sites.
3: Snowpack that feeds the White River, where we divert water into Lake Taps to try to maintain recreational levels in there. Snowpack was basically gone by late June, which is why we're seeing less water in the rivers and less water in lakes, and particularly in Lake Taps.
1: As water levels in Lake Taps dips down even more, boaters say many more will feel the impacts.
4: While public access for the boat launch will be closing on Friday, paddleboarders and kayakers can still use the area.
25: The forecast is for continued warm, dry weather. Water levels in the reservoir are expected to continue to drop.
0: A sign meant to warn Washington drivers was instead used to spread hate. Northwest News Radio's Aaron Wright tells us what police want you to know.
15: Edgewood police are searching for three people accused of programming a racial slur into a state transportation sign. According to police, surveillance video shows the three juveniles tampering with the reader board on Meridian Avenue early August 1st. Police call it a hateful act and say it could be a felony. Anyone with information is asked to contact Edgewood Police. Aaron Wright, Northwest News Radio.
25: Another major construction project at SeaTac International Airport moves forward with millions now approved by the Port of Seattle Commission. They authorized $2.5 billion, actually, for what's called the S Concourse Evolution. Construction is expected to begin next year to transform the 1973 facility into a major world-class concourse. The project includes seismic, structural, and other systems upgrades to increase environmental efficiency and overall operations.
0: That is the story that we've been following over this last couple of days that is a lot of people scratching their heads. If you're looking for a cat, you have many more to choose from at the Humane Society of Tacoma and Pierce County. Animal control officers Denise removed 60 of the cats that were found on board an abandoned sailboat near Tacoma's Owen Beach. The last of the animals, some hiding deep inside the vessel, were taken off yesterday afternoon. Police say the cats were living in deplorable conditions and they're now being evaluated. As for the owner, the search for the owner of the sailboat continues. The authorities are also trying to decide what to do with that derelict boat. It's 6:39.
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0: We are now just 3 weeks away from the start of yet another school year, bringing all kinds of change to the house.
25: Whether anticipating it or dreading it, there should be just enough time right now, if you start, to be ready for this annual transition. ABC News national correspondent Jim Ryan joins us with some expert advice on how to get the whole family ready. Jim, where should parents begin? So we are now just about 3 weeks away from the start of another school year, bringing all kinds of change to the house. Whether anticipating it or dreading it, there should be just enough time to be ready for this annual transition. ABC News national correspondent Jim Ryan joins us.
5: Sitting down and having a conversation with the kids, I heard a pediatrician say, this was kind of interesting, that you need to set an appointment with your child and have a parent-teacher or parent-student conference. The teacher, he is still off somewhere on vacation, but yeah, sit down with your child and have a conversation. Talk about their concerns, about their schedule, about what they need for school. So yeah, there's the physical act of going out and gathering up supplies and gathering up shoes, making sure they have a backpack and the proper clothes, but also kind of an emotional check-in with the child to see where he or she is mentally and emotionally going back into the classroom, Denise.
25: Speaking with ABC News national correspondent Jim Ryan about back to school, the big transition is the schedule, right? Having to get to sleep, get up in the mornings. I mean, how do you go through practice runs? What should they do on that?
5: Well, yeah, practice runs or you know, kind of in the same way that that we as grown-ups, as adults, come off of vacation by maybe easing back on staying up late at night. Do the same with your kids. You've got 3 weeks now. That's a long time to go ahead and start cycling them back, maybe getting to bed 10 minutes earlier each night and sticking with that schedule. Sure, they've been used to sleeping late in the morning, getting up late and staying up late at night, and a lot of the time between then spent on devices, right? So, yeah, many districts now are banning the devices in the classrooms, phones and tablets, even smartwatches some places. So, yeah, make sure that the kids know the rules and that they're ready to

0: Yes, they spend more time outside and appear to be emotionally healthier than kids who have who've had their smartphones in the classroom with them.
1: The Redmond and Vashon Island school districts ban cell phones bell to bell. Seattle Public Schools is now requiring that for K through 8 students, but they do allow high school students to use their devices during lunch or between classes. That policy of using phones outside of class time is also in use in a number of other local districts, including but not excluding any others, Bellevue, Issaquah, Everett, and Edmonds.
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3: This is a Bloomberg Money Minute. Some positivity in the air on Wall Street after underlying core U.S. inflation was subdued in July. The Consumer Price Index, excluding food and energy, increasing 0.2% from a month earlier and 2.5% from a year earlier, matching the slowest pace since March of 2021. A report suggests the impact of the energy price shock from the Iran war continued to fade last month. That could give the Fed more ammunition not to raise interest rates anytime soon, something investors like. Eli Lilly increasing efforts to combat the black market for retatrutide, that's that experimental weight loss drug, by filing lawsuits against U.S. businesses that sell the drug illegally. And we've been talking about inflation, new policy to fight grade inflation, sending shockwaves through the Harvard community. The new policy starting next fall at the university, no more than 20% of a class plus four more students can receive an A grade. Students rethinking their course selections, and professors are planning how they'll differentiate good from great work. Denise Pellegrini, Bloomberg Radio.
1: In trading right now that the markets are open, everything's in positive territory. The Dow Jones up about 0.1%, the S&P 500 up 0.3%, and the Nasdaq Composite currently trading higher more than 0.5%.
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4: Libby, how are the roads looking?
5: Oh, we got places to go, Jeff, and we're going. They're filling in really quickly. Southbound side of 5-5 Everett to Seattle just hit the hour mark. Now, still about 17 of that between Everett and Linwood. Pretty standard as you're approaching the Linwood split there, passing 196th Street. It does look like you're jamming up just south 145th Street. You're just under a half an hour shoreline to Seattle. Aurora's 3 minutes longer still. Northbound side of I-5 had a stalled vehicle coming up toward the West Seattle Bridge. I think that's been cleared out. Your travel time has dropped down a few minutes, but you still continue to be a little heavier as you're getting up from that northern end of Boeing Field to Tequila to I-90s, 20 minutes now. Brenton, stretch of 405 coming north, 25 minutes already, maybe even longer. We did have an accident at Sunset that's on the off-ramp now off to the shoulder, so it's just kind of a residual tie-up and also building here. You're okay, State Route 512, but it looks heaviest, of course, as you're coming east around the South Hill Mall curve. Eastbound Highway 16, good too, coming across the Narrows Bridge and over toward I-5 in the Northwest News Radio Traffic Center. I'm Libby Kay.
1: What's happening next with weather, George?
6: Morning clouds, afternoon sun in upper 70s. The one thing we have to watch, well, two actually, mountain thunderstorms possible today and tomorrow. Lightning could trigger new fires in the mountains. And then also the potential of haze returning over Seattle. We'll keep an eye on that over the next few days. 82 tomorrow and partly cloudy, 80 on Friday. In the Como Weather Center, I'm meteorologist George Waldenberger, Como 4 News.
1: Temperature is warmer today than we've seen in recent mornings. We have 60 degrees in Bremerton, Everett, and Puyallup. It is 62 in Tacoma, 61 in Seattle.
4: 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And at 6:46, we head on over to chat with one Zach Wildfang. Not the start the M's were looking for their extended road trip.
7: Certainly not. The Mariners opened up their series with the Yankees with a 4-1 loss in the Bronx, but they still got one run.
8: This is deep the opposite way. Field home run to put the Mariners in front in the sixth inning.
7: Brian Wu had pitched five scoreless innings. That was Mariners TV on the call there. Michael Rucker ultimately taking the loss for the M's. The Mariners have lost five in a row, 14 of the last 19, to fall to a season worst, 8 games under 500. Seattle opened that 9-game road trip against 3 teams currently in playoff position. The offense has mustered only 5 runs during the losing streak. Seattle Seahawks and Denver Broncos are turning back the clock when they meet in a Week 6 Thursday night football matchup that'll be on October 15th. Seattle's going to wear their 1990s-inspired royal blue jerseys with silver helmets and pants. Denver's going to wear their throwback uniforms.

0: uniform, a classic orange jersey and blue helmet honoring the 1977 team. That'll be a fun one to watch. And former Seahawks quarterback Matt Hasselbeck has participated in a study at Boston University to find ways to diagnose and chronic traumatic encephalopathy in living individuals. The degenerative brain disease linked to head trauma currently can only be diagnosed after death. Hasselbeck had played in the NFL for 17 years and hopes his involvement will aid researchers in finding ways to diagnose CTE accurately. From the sports desk, I'm Zach Wildfang.
1: It was supposed to fix a broken system.
2: Leaders pursuing corrective action after an audit found several million dollars in public funds missing from the King County Regional Homelessness Authority.
1: Now, the agency itself is fighting for survival.
3: The report says the agency burned through cash, went deep into the red, and could not reconcile millions of dollars in receivables.
1: Who is accountable? And what happens to people living on the streets?
4: Cats get 9 lives. This organization has had 10. It's time for it to go.
1: Whatever happens next happens here. 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
10: Visitors to Seattle's Ballard Locks got quite a surprise Monday evening. Lin-Ann Nguyen of Como News explains.
11: Peter Horseman was out with his daughter fishing, waiting to go through the Ballard Locks when they spotted something they'd never seen before.
12: And suddenly, three young orcas just popped up right next to our boat. It was crazy. I've never seen them this close to the locks.
11: Video from multiple viewers shows the orcas swimming through the Ballard Locks. Visitors like Beverly Silva have come here plenty of times in the past and can't recall any time orcas have ever been spotted here.
13: I was shocked. Yes, I just can't believe that. There were orcas in here. I don't know what I would think if I saw them, actually. I would think it's not true.
11: Researchers with the Orca Conservancy say from looking at the dorsal fin and other physical features, these are likely transient or mammal-eating orcas looking for seals or porpoises in the area.
14: And if you've ever walked over the Ballard Locks, you might have looked down and seen a harbor seal going in there, probably looking for salmon. So if these whales are hunting for harbor seals, the Ballard Locks are not a bad place to look.
11: A good hunting spot for these orcas, leading to a special moment for visitors who were lucky enough to be there to capture it.
12: It was just magnificent. I have no other words for it. It was beautiful.
15: What are you doing here?
11: And researchers tell me that these mammal-eating orcas typically travel all along the coast from California all the way up to Alaska. But here in the Puget Sound, we can see them all year round.
16: Now, since the orca hunt seals and sea lions, they help with salmon recovery, as those two are the fish's biggest predators.
10: And what I can't believe is that I have been in and out of the locks on my boat umpteen times in the last month, and I've not seen any of that. Peter gets to see
16: it. Have you ever seen
10: an
16: orca?
10: Oh, of course.
16: But on your boat when you're out there?
10: Oh, yes. But not right at the locks when you're just waiting to go through. That's just incredible. Here's another big incredible thing. The Powerball jackpot worth $1 billion. Nobody matched all six numbers in Monday night's drawing for $900 million. So the prize rolls over. That's the largest Powerball prize so far this year.
16: 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Here's Marina Rockinger.
17: Body pain, severe fatigue, and sleep problems, all symptoms of fibromyalgia. For a long time, it was thought to be an autoimmune disease and treated as such. Now, a study published in Nature Medicine finds fibromyalgia is a nervous system disorder with neurological origin. Researchers say this distinction is important so they can develop specific treatment plans. A study in PLOS One finds adolescents who had unstructured free time between the age of 13 to 17 were more likely to engage in violent behavior. Researchers in Brazil say when young teens were given too much time without adult supervision, they were more vulnerable to violent or criminal activities. They say this is also connected to unmonitored online activity. New research suggests that drinking coffee could lower the risk of breast cancer death. The study, published in the British Journal of Nutrition, found that a higher intake of total polyphenols from various sources like coffee, berries, dark chocolate, and spinach was linked to lower breast cancer death risk. But they noted coffee was the major contributor to total polyphenol intake. And that's today's Northwest LifeBeat on Northwest News Radio.
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18: Thanks, Steph. We're okay this morning. I've definitely seen some sunbreak, so you may need your sunglasses. More so for North Sounders, but I-5 coming south, Everett down to Seattle, holding steady about an hour, 30 of that from Shoreline to Seattle. Your jam ups right around 145th Street. No accidents here, just no express lanes. 405 coming south, 20 minutes still between Linwood and Woodinville. Heaviest, though, pretty, as you would expect, from passing State Route 527 to State Route 522. You're already over half an hour. Westbound State Route 522, Monroe down to Woodinville. That's some fuller stretches of road, but no accidents. Northbound 405 got off to a heavier start with a crash at Sunset. It's off way off to the shoulder at the end of the off-ramp, but already about 35 minutes, Renton up to Bellevue. Maybe saving you a couple minutes if you want to get on at Sunset. I-5 northbound also had delays coming up toward the West Seattle Bridge. Yeah, that now seems to be your standard build. We had a stalled vehicle here, but that's gone. In the Northwest News Radio Traffic Center, I'm Libby Kay.
10: Easy forecast from the National Weather Service. Mid-70s today, around 80 tomorrow, and then warming to low 80s on Friday. Right now, we have 61.
19: I'm Scott Carty. 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
35: From ABC News. Sherry Preston, a new report out on inflation shows consumer prices jumped another 3.4% last month from a year ago, and wages just aren't keeping up. Here's ABC's Jim Ryan.
36: Inflation, as measured by the Consumer Price Index, rose 0.1% from June to July. Compared to last year, prices are 3.4% higher, a slight slowdown from last month. Troubling to economists is that inflation is still pacing ahead of wage growth. In other words, rising prices but stagnant paychecks.
35: Gas is averaging $4.04 a gallon nationwide, 16 cents higher than a month ago, according to AAA. A win for the establishment Democrat in the Wisconsin primary for governor, David Crowley, defeating Democratic Socialist Francesca Hong in the race for governor.
37: The primary was a nail-biter, Crowley only beating Hong by a few thousand votes, even as polls showed Hong with a comfortable lead. But many of the country's top progressives distanced themselves from Hong, who previously called to defund the police, and in a 2020 since-deleted social media post wrote, "Cancel Thanksgiving," saying it promoted colonialism. She since said her views have changed.
35: ABC's Jay O'Brien. In Minnesota, 2020 election denier Mike Lindell, the founder of MyPillow, lost the GOP primary for governor, but he is not conceding.
38: When you're favored 3 days ago by 9 points, this is mathematically, it looks impossible.
35: Senator Amy Klobuchar won the Democratic primary for Minnesota governor. In Colombia, people continue doing all they can at debris sites where victims may be trapped in the rubble. ABC's Faith Abube is there.
39: I mean, a lot of people are here now.
1: not because they have relatives who are trapped, but they know the feeling of losing someone or not knowing where your loved one is. So they've dropped everything, grabbed whatever they can, and they're here to help dig through this debris of steel and concrete. There are also people here who have bottles of water, and they're giving them out to rescuers.
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35: ABC News can report that during a conference scheduled for federal court this week, it's expected that prosecutors and defense lawyers in the Luigi Mangione case will discuss a possible plea deal in the killing of UnitedHealthcare CEO Brian Thompson, according to sources familiar with the matter. New York City police say major crime is now nearly 7% down citywide, with the fewest murders, shooting incidents, and shooting victims in recent history. 3,000 guns, police say, have been taken off the streets. At least 700,000 power customers across the Midwest are in the dark this morning following a line of strong storms. ABC's Sophie Flay.
4: Wind gusts in Columbus reaching 82 miles per hour.
5: It was like a freight train, like just like people say.
4: In the town of Roseville, floodwaters submerging cars. Authorities say one person was killed. In Chicago, the Midway air traffic controller tower had to evacuate amid tornado warnings. At one point, nearly 1 million customers in Indiana, Illinois, Ohio, and Kentucky were without power.
35: Pennsylvania is suing TikTok, the attorney general accusing the social media app of not protecting young people. Retired Royal Air Force pilot Andy Green reached a new record high speed, 406 miles an hour. He did it at Utah's Bonneville Salt Flats in a 32-foot car powered by two hydrogen combustion engines. You could buy one if you win Powerball tonight. The drawing has now topped $1 billion for the jackpot. Sherry Preston, ABC News.
34: Straight ahead on Northwest News Radio. A plea for high bail from the father of a shooting victim, plus a Ring camera leads to an arson arrest in Port Orchard. These details of these stories and more just ahead. 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
6: But first, it's 6:04. Let's get a check of the roadways with Libby Kay.
7: We've had some cloudier conditions this morning, Jeff. Thanks. We've had some sun breaks, too. I also see some foggier conditions right now if you're climbing up Tiger Mountain. I don't think that's impacting your travel time here, but that 8 miles between Issaquah Hobart Road and I-90 is up to 16 minutes. So you do have some delay through here. We may have road work, unfortunately. I'm not able to confirm that. If you see something here anywhere and you can safely share, you can. 206-421-1000. We do have a crash Tacoma on the northbound I-5 entrance ramp from SR-167. It is partially blocked here, but it doesn't look like it's impacting traffic on the main line. You're about 34 minutes on I-5 northbound between Tacoma and Tequila. I just don't see delay on that stretch getting up toward the Fife curve. You look good in the Central Sound on I-5 and the Valley Freeway. Heavy 167, though, getting onto I-405. You're already about 30 minutes from Renton up to Bellevue. An earlier crash at Sunset got us off to a pretty slow start. Getting on at Sunset may save you about 3 minutes. Northbound side of I-5, a little sluggish, trying to get toward the West Seattle Bridge. Earlier stall cleared from here. Southbound I-5, no express lane. So, you're jammed in Shoreline for about a half an hour. 35 minutes, in fact, getting down to Seattle for that 12 miles. Aurora's 4 minutes faster. In the Northwest News Radio Traffic Center, I'm Libby Kay.
8: Mostly sunny skies. That's what we've got all the way through the weekend. Highs in the mid-70s today, 80s tomorrow, and then the low 80s on Friday. At the moment, we have 61 in downtown Seattle.
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6: 7:06, I'm Jeff Pogela in for Brian Calvert. An 18-year-old from Kent is in the Pierce County Jail facing a first-degree murder charge in the shooting death of another man in a Tacoma parking garage last week. Emmanuel Pio was arraigned yesterday on charges of first-degree murder and first-degree robbery. And when it came to bail, William Simon Sr., father of the victim, made this appeal.
0: If we start with charges like this, I'm sure there's been warning signs down the road. And I would just ask that if you have to give him bail, set it as high as humanly possible. Please make it difficult because we want to see some justice. That's all I have now.
6: Court Commissioner Barbara McInvale entered a plea of not guilty on Pio's behalf and set bail at $1 million. Court documents say that William Simon Jr. was killed in a gang-related confrontation in which others tried to steal his weapon. Police say Simon fired at least one shot before he was fatally struck. Pio was arrested after he went to a nearby hospital for a gunshot wound.
8: The man who killed two people inside a stolen car driving it off the Edmonds Ferry dock last year will spend 7.5 years in prison. 30-year-old William Russell Leonard admitted being the driver of a stolen Mini Cooper who led police on a high-speed chase on the night of June 17th last year. That chase ended at the Edmonds Ferry dock when Russell Leonard plunged the car into the water. Rescue divers rescued Russell Leonard and two of the passengers, but two others were found dead inside the car.
6: There's been a strange turn in another murder investigation. Pierce County Sheriff's deputies have begun investigating a murder after finding a 60-year-old man dead from gunshot wounds to the head inside a shed in Spanaway on Monday. Now a man who lived in that house is accused of trying to set the house on fire. Police arrested that man yesterday afternoon. He's expected in court later today. As for the murder, investigators say no suspect is in custody and no weapon was found at the scene.
8: A bizarre case of arson in Port Orchard has police and the victim baffled when it comes to why this happened. Police say a man riding a golf cart with a dog and two torches drove up to a house at 5:30 in the morning and set it on fire. Neighbor Dan Carlson saw it happen on his home monitor. He ran to pound on the door of the burning house. Carlson tells Como News he then confronted the man in the car.
9: I jumped in front of him. And I said, what the heck are you doing? And the weirdest thing is, he told me, it's okay. I'm from the fire department. I looked at him and said, the heck you are.
8: Police arrested 47-year-old Sean Hinson. According to that arrest report, he admitted to taking edibles and bourbon and had a difficult time giving officers clear answers. As for the home, the owner was not hurt, but he told Como News.
10: I mean, everything's gone. The bathrooms are gone. The kitchen's gone. The house is gone. And there's the couch that used to be comfortable to sit on, look out the window, and all gone.
8: The suspect is due back in court next week.
6: Tacoma police believe that officers have found all of the cats that were living on board an abandoned sailboat near Owen Beach. After trying to reach some of the cats that were hiding deep inside the vessel, a social media post yesterday said the final cat is off the boat. Final count, 60 cats were on that vessel, then living in what police called disgusting conditions. Vets and Humane Society of Tacoma Pierce County evaluating the animals. Meanwhile, the hunt for the boat's owner continues. Authorities must also decide what to do with that derelict vessel.
8: Some of the extra fees attached to your monthly rent bill will be disappearing in the city of Seattle, but not just yet. 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
11: The Seattle City Council has unanimously approved a bill to eliminate what are labeled junk fees. The bill also requires clearer pricing for tenants and strengthens enforcement of the city's rental rules. It now goes to Mayor Katie Wilson, who is a renter herself. The junk fee ban is set to take effect in July of next year. Among those fees, add-ons for administrative work, access to common areas, dealing with delivered packages, and for having a cat. The elimination of that fee may mean more money for treats and toys, at least in my house. Rich Johnson, Northwest News Radio.
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6: 7:10, coming up on 7:11, I'm Jeff Pogela. The new White House executive order that recommends spacing out childhood vaccines is not sitting well with local healthcare professionals and mothers. Jackie Kent of Como News has more.
12: With pen to paper, President Trump is working to revamp the federal government's childhood vaccine schedule, stating it is the policy of his administration that federal programs and funding should support maximal parental choice over childhood vaccines. Visitors to the Seattle waterfront made it clear they are not on board.
13: Oh, I think that's ridiculous. Kids should be vaccinated. They need to be safe. They need to go to school.
14: I am upset about, you know, younger children and what it could do to public health and our communities moving forward.
12: The executive order recommends vaccines against 11 diseases, down from 18, including measles, mumps, rubella, and tetanus. Meanwhile, it states vaccines for hepatitis A and B are among those that would be recommended only for certain high-risk groups. U.S. Representative and pediatrician Kim Schreier did not hold back when Como News asked about the changes.
15: The president doesn't know buffas about childhood immunizations, what they're preventing, nor does RFK Jr.
12: University of Washington and Harborview pediatrician Dr. Beth Ebel clarifies Washington state vaccine recommendations do not change because the state controls state health laws and school entry requirements.
16: Public health and our full squadron of pediatricians caring for kids know that getting their vaccines is the best for kids.
12: Seattle Children's Hospital, in an emailed statement, writes the hospital system continues to follow the guidelines and recommendations by the American Academy of Pediatrics, which includes more vaccines than the updated federal guidelines.
6: King County Public Health Department says it still offers all childhood vaccines, and thanks to existing state programs, the shots are free to anyone aged 19 and younger.
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17: This is a Bloomberg Money Minute. Some positivity in the air on Wall Street after underlying core U.S. inflation was subdued in July. The Consumer Price Index, excluding food and energy, increasing 0.2% from a month earlier and 2.5% from a year earlier, matching the slowest pace since March of 2021. A report suggests the impact of the energy price shock from the Iran war continued to fade last month. That could give the Fed more ammunition not to raise interest rates anytime soon, something investors like. Eli Lilly increasing efforts to combat the black market for retatrutide, that's that experimental weight loss drug, by filing lawsuits against U.S. businesses that sell the drug illegally. And we've been talking about inflation, new policy to fight grade inflation, sending shockwaves through the Harvard community. The new policy starting next fall at the university, no more than 20% of a class plus four more students can receive an A grade. Students rethinking their course selections, and professors are planning how they'll differentiate good from great work. Denise Pellegrini, Bloomberg Radio.
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6: 7:14, here's Libby Kay.
18: Northsiders always build, especially earlier in terms of our travel time, because we don't have any southbound I-5 express lanes. But I'm wondering about 405 southbound, because you're looking at about a 50-minute travel time from Linwood down to Bellevue, a good 33 of that just between Linwood and Woodinville. 5 minutes faster if you want to bail off at Bothell Everett Highway to get down in toward the Bothell area. State Route 522 over half an hour coming west from Monroe down to Woodinville. If you know something unusual here and you can safely share, you're always welcome. 206-421-1000. Travel time's also climbing on Highway 18 going east up Tiger Mountain. You're up to 18. It says 2 minutes longer than just last check. Maybe some road work here in the right lane. Visually, I'm unable to confirm it, but I do see all of that kind of lower cloud cover. I don't know that it's fog that's causing delay, but something definitely to be careful for through here. Northbound I-5's got a crash. Tacoma, it's at the entrance ramp from SR-167. Getting on here, you'll have to be careful, but it doesn't have a delay for you on the main line. I-5 northbound Tacoma to Federal Way, 17 minutes. In the Northwest News Radio Traffic Center, I'm Libby Kay.
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8: Now let's find out what's happening with weather from George.
19: Clouds slow to clear this morning. Afternoon sun, but potential haze. 77 again tomorrow. Potentially hazy over Seattle at 82 degrees. And watching that risk over the next 2 days of isolated mountain lightning triggering new thunderstorms. We're back to 80 on Friday, Saturday, and Sunday, and partly cloudy in the Como Weather Center. I'm meteorologist George Waldenberger, Como 4 News.
8: Temperatures right now in the 60s. This is the warmest we've been so far at this hour in the mornings this week. Bremerton has 60 degrees, so does Everett. We have 61 in Puyallup, 62 in Tacoma, and 61 in downtown Seattle.
6: Time for a check of sports, and the Seahawks preseason kicks off this weekend. Northwest News Radio Zach Wildfang has some updates on the team, but Zach, I haven't even started thinking about football. I mean, it's 80 degrees outside later this week. It doesn't seem like fall.
1: I didn't start thinking about it. I never forgot, Jeff. That's the difference between you and me. It is hard
6: like
1: to believe.
6: Like a true sports reporter.
1: It is hard to believe football season is upon us. And training camp rolling on for the Hawks as they approach this Saturday's preseason game against the Dallas Cowboys here at home. Quarterback Devon Witherspoon has certainly been impressed with the new rookie class.
2: They've been out here balling. They've been showing up every day. We actually got some great rookies this year. You know, they've been out here doing everything they need to do. But yeah, man, they doing great right now. You know, they taking it day by day. And they out here making plays too, so. Shout out to the Roots.
1: Seemed almost giddy when the media started asking about. excited to see him on the field this weekend. Less excited to see him on the field, I think. The Mariners opened up their series with the Yankees to a 4-1 loss. Randy Arozarena did get that lone home run for the M's. Michael Rucker took the loss. Seattle's fifth in a row. They continue the series today. It's a 9-game road trip. That game will be at 4:05. Yesterday, I brought you the story of this Little League team mm-hmm. that was in legal contention.
6: Yep.
1: Well, there's been an update.
6: So, let's see. They had a judge issue a ruling, right?
1: Essentially, some parents on one team complained that this team from Tulsa had an ineligible player, and so they had been disqualified, and then a judge issued a restraining order that essentially allowed that team to play and that game to take place.
6: So was there an appeal, so they effectively went to video review, as it were?
1: If you will, yes. So the disqualification was upheld. And that Tulsa team did not get to play against the Texas team to play in the Southwest Region Championship game. And thus that Texas team. So there was another judge that then disqualified that restraining order.
6: All
1: over a Little League one, not even a Little League team, not a Little League league. It's one Little League game.
8: Wow. Yeah. So do we know why the player was disqualified?
1: I don't.
8: Is it an age
1: residency,
8: restriction?
1: Residency, I believe it's residency.
6: Yeah. Hmm. And the funny thing is none of us in this room are parents, but it seems like people get a little too wrapped up in youth sports at times. And I can certainly speak from personal experience as a referee.
1: Absolutely. From the sports desk, I'm Zach Wildfang.
6: Coming up, a local chef makes the big time in the Big Apple. We'll get to the details after this.
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0: Across social media, he's a cook named Matt, serving up beautifully produced videos from his kitchen with unique creations like sukiyaki cheese steak, potato donut poutine, chicken fry asparagus, to more than 750,000 followers on Instagram. And his star is rising.
3: Chef Matt Broussard, he is the culinary sensation behind A Cook Named Matt on social media, from his grandmother's kitchen in Brownsville, Texas, to Seattle's best restaurants.
0: It's Today Show host Craig Melvin introducing Chef Matt in his debut on the show to debut his very first cookbook.
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0: Broussard's Chicken Torta was a hit.
3: 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Really,
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3: 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So
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8: Russian President Vladimir Putin threatening to retaliate against Western seizures of Russian commercial ships, calling those seizures piracy.
7: Speaking from a Russian warship in the Pacific, Putin criticized the detentions as breaches of international maritime law, warning that Russia could respond in any area it deems necessary, not just where Russian ships are seized, and is now deploying warships to escort some of its commercial vessels. Russia is believed to be using a shadow fleet to evade sanctions. France and the UK have detained tankers suspected of violating those sanctions. I'm Lisa Dwyer.
6: A new study shows that belly fat predicts a person's heart disease risk more accurately than BMI.
9: Researchers at Johns Hopkins University School of Medicine looked at 260,000 adults over 20 years and found that waist and waist-to-hip ratio was a much better indicator to forecast both heart and brain events. They say that's because body mass index can't tell whether a person has more fat sitting right below the skin or more visceral fat, the dangerous kind that surrounds internal organs in the abdomen. Their message is that we all need to reduce our obsession with BMI and body weight. The findings are published in the Journal of the American College of Cardiology. I'm Tammy Trujillo.
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6: Libby, how are things looking?
25: Not too bad, Jeff, at least not in terms of accidents. Oh, we're certainly out here now. Eastbound side of Highway 16, it does look like it's getting a little busy. You're coming around the bend, passing Center Street toward Union. It does look like there's some sun breaks here. I don't know that that sun glare, just volume building. We're about to 15-minute travel time now between the Narrows Bridge and over toward I-5. That is building up somewhat. Northbound side of I-5 had a crash at the entrance ramp from us, R-167. That's all cleared out and still delay-free. It doesn't mean you're not full enough on the northbound stretch of I-5 coming up that direction. And then between Highway 18 and the 405 interchange, you got about a half an hour now on I-5 to get between 405 and the Ship Canal Bridge. And that's about 15 miles. Heaviest getting up toward the West Seattle Bridge. 405 is heavy northbound. It feels pretty standard. You are looking at about a 35-minute travel time. Renton to Bellevue, there was a crash at the exit ramp to Sunset. Southbound side of I-5, heaviest Linwood, Woodinville, half an hour through there. Don't know if anything unusual you do and you want to share safely, you can. 206-421-1000 in the Northwest News Radio Traffic Center. I'm Libby Kay.
8: Mostly sunny skies today, mid-70s today, warming up to 80 tomorrow. We currently have 62 in downtown Seattle.
6: Northwest News Time, 7:24 coming up on, or 7:25 coming up on 7:26. at 9:15 this morning. It's your chance to take a trip or keep the cash here on Northwest News Radio. 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
9: ABC News. I'm Sherry Preston. Inflation cooling ever so slightly, dipping, but only by 0.1%. Prices up another 3.4% from June over July. The cost of gas and groceries both up year over year.
1: There are other parts of the economy where inflation and prices are stubbornly high, and that's in the services area. So, for example, medical care, child care, daycare, those costs are still rising at a faster pace. That's where a lot of people feel it in their day-to-day budgets. Electricity bills, another example of that.
9: ABC's Elizabeth Schulze. Sources tell ESPN the Los Angeles Lakers are being sold to American businessman Josh Kushner and Bob Iger for over $12 billion. The search for survivors in the rubble of Colombia's powerful earthquake growing more desperate. There are still thousands missing, the official death toll 224. Moderate Democrat David Crowley winning the Wisconsin governor over Democratic Socialist Francesca Hong and the Democrats. This is ABC News.
34: 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Here's Brian Calvert and Denise Whitaker with a quick review of our top stories.
6: Good morning. It is 7:31. I'm Jeff Pogula in for Brian Calvert. An 18-year-old man from Kent in the Pierce County Jail facing a first-degree murder charge in the shooting death of another man in a Tacoma parking garage last week. Emmanuel Pio was arraigned yesterday on charges of first-degree murder and first-degree robbery. Judge said bail at $1 million after an emotional plea from the victim's father.
8: The man who drove a car off the Edmonds Ferry dock, killing two people inside last year, will spend 7.5 years in prison. 30-year-old William Russell Leonard admitted being the driver of a stolen Mini Cooper who led police on a high-speed chase on the night of June 17th last year. Rescue divers rescued Russell Leonard and two passengers in that vehicle, but two others were found dead inside.
6: A man caught on video setting fire to a house in Port Orchard under arrest. The Ring video from a neighbor's house caught the man driving up in a golf cart using a torch to start the blaze. Same neighbor confronted the man. Police made the arrest.
8: Labeled junk fees and charged to renters, Seattle City Council members unanimously approve a bill to eliminate those fees. It now goes to the mayor. It also requires clearer pricing for tenants, strengthens enforcement of the city's rental rules. It should take effect next year.
6: Now to some stories you haven't heard yet this hour. Seattle's interim police chief says investigators are making progress in finding more people involved in the shooting at the Bite of Seattle event last month. But Andre Sales says there's been no arrest yet because they want to be absolutely certain they have the right person. Sales told Councilmember Rob Saka he doesn't want to discriminate against someone who may be innocent. Saka followed up.
2: Irrespective of the race of this person, are you able to provide a description of what they were wearing?
4: There was a potential identification of a person wearing a blue shirt. That as far as I'll go with that.
2: A blue shirt about 3 weeks after the incident. That is better than nothing.
6: Sales also said investigators are reviewing more video from the scene and are obtaining additional search warrants.
8: The last of the evacuation orders around Spokane now been lifted. Crews are reporting good progress in containing much of the Spokane complex of wildfires, but authorities still warn that the county remains at high risk for new fire starts, and they are urging people to avoid activities that could create sparks or ignite another fire. In Oregon, there's new concern over growth of the grasshopper fire east of Mount Hood. It's burned more than 77,000 acres and threatened the popular Mount Hood Meadows ski area.
6: It's 7:34.
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6: Here's Libby.
12: It's bright for North Sounders. We're needing our sunglasses here. Southbound side of I-5. Everett to Seattle's about 1 hour and 10 minutes. You're okay, though, trying to get down toward the Linwood split. 45 of this really is going through Shoreline, obviously. Aurora's clocking in about 4 minutes longer at this point. Those travel times get a little closer again. 405's really heavy coming south. This may be sun glare, possibly two. From Linwood down to Bellevue, it's about 45 minutes already. 30 of that just for the 10 miles between Linwood and State Route 522. Westbound State Route 522, Monroe to Woodinville, about a half an hour. Snow Hamish reporting a crash on northbound High Bridge Road at Old High Bridge Road. This is approaching State Route 522. Northbound 405, 35 minutes. Renton up to Bellevue, that's only 12 miles. You could save about four if you want to get on at Sunset. There was a crash. This is now on the off-ramp to Sunset Boulevard and out of the travel lanes. Bremerton's been seeing some delay. Northbound side of Highway 3, a crash reported at Navy Yard Highway, but it looks slow coming even off Highway 16. In the Northwest News Radio Traffic Center, I'm Libby Kay.
8: The National Weather Service calls for mostly sunny skies yet again today and tomorrow. Mid-70s today, 80s tomorrow, into the low 80s on Friday, upper 70s on Saturday and Sunday. So looking like a pretty good weekend, partly sunny skies, so not a total scorcher over the weekend. Right now we have 62 degrees in downtown Seattle.
6: 7:36, low water forces the closure of Lake Tap's only public boat launch. Stella Sun of Como News reports from the city of Bonnie Lake.
0: During the summer, the water is normally filled with boaters.
3: And less boats out here, it's weird. It just kind of feels like a swimming lake now.
0: Tree stumps typically submerge underwater or damaging boats. Pierce County Parks and Rec says lake water levels are below the safe recreational threshold for motorized boats, forcing the closure of the two public access boat launch sites.
7: Snowpack that feeds the White River, where we divert water into Lake Taps to try to maintain recreational levels in there. Snowpack was basically gone by late June.
0: As water levels in Lake Taps dips down even more, boaters say many more will feel the impacts.
6: Pierce County Parks and Recreation is closing the North Lake Taps boat launch site on Friday, August 14th.
8: The search is on for whomever swapped a traffic message for slurs. 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
17: Edgewood police are asking for the public's help identifying three people suspected of programming a racial slur onto a Washington State reader board. Police say three possible juvenile males are on tape tampering with the sign on Meridian Avenue just after midnight on August 1st. A Federal Way officer spotted the slur hours later and shut the sign off. Chief Jason Youngman says it's the first time his department has seen a sign hijacked this way and hopes it doesn't become a trend. Police say tampering with a sign could be charged as computer trespass, a Class C felony. Aaron Wright, Northwest News Radio.
6: 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It's now next in line for a major upgrade. Port of Seattle Commission has approved $2.5 billion to bring the S Concourse, completed in 1973, up to 21st century standards. Construction, expected to start next year, will include seismic updates to withstand earthquakes, plus system updates to become more environmentally efficient. Plus, SEA is adding more space for dining, shopping, and comfort. A change is expected to be completed in 2034.
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18: Selling your home can be stressful, especially if it's taking a while. According to the Northwest Multiple Listing Service, sales of homes statewide are down slightly from last year. In July, closed sales decreased by just over 3% from July of 2025. This follows the national trend of sales of U.S. homes. The National Association of Realtors reported Tuesday that existing home sales fell 1.7% in July from June. The median sales price for Washington is $640,000. Marina Rockinger, Northwest News Radio.
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6: Well, this news has captivated America over the last 24 hours or so. President Trump apparently secretly flew out of last month's NATO summit in Turkey on an alternative military aircraft, while the White House made it appear that the president was flying on Air Force One. This according to a report published by the Washington Post. The Post said that the operation was prompted by an Iranian assassination threat against President Trump. Now, we knew that there were assassination threats, but we didn't know how credible they were. Let's bring in ABC Stephen Portnoy from Washington, D.C. And Stephen, this is a rather unusual move for the Secret Service to protect the president.
19: Well, it's not entirely unheard of. The president would fly on a plane other than what we consider the traditional Air Force One. There was an incident in 2000 where Bill Clinton flew on a plane, which was not the legacy Air Force One 747. And that was known to a very small number of representatives of the press corps. But this was a circumstance where nobody knew, and it was kept a secret for at least a month. And as reporters for the New York Times started to dig into it, they wound themselves up on the target of federal prosecutors being sent subpoenas with FBI agents going to their homes as the government initiated a leak investigation. All of this confirmed by the president last night as he arrived back from a trip to Ohio. He was questioned by reporters, and he acknowledged the fact that he did ride on a catering truck to secretly take another executive jet, not the Legacy 747. The president last night said this was up to Secret Service. He says, quote, I follow what they'd like to do. So I go by Secret Service and the military. They wanted me to go in a different flight, a different plane. Equal safety, he says, but they wanted me to do it, so I do it. I do what they say. Asked about the potential threat from Iran, he said, I guess there was a threat out there. I really didn't ask too much about it. I get a lot of threats. We don't have any specific information about the threat that was reportedly posed on Air Force One on the 747 as it flew out of Turkey last month. But the New York Times reports that one concern was the potential for a shoulder-fired missile to target the 747, which essentially amounted to a decoy. Remember, the president got on board that plane in front of cameras and the press. It's now understood that he secreted himself off that plane on a catering truck, which then, unbeknownst to the press that was on board, was parked next to the aircraft. And Defense Secretary Pete Hegseth was apparently also on that smaller executive airplane known as a C-32A, which is the military equivalent of a 757. That became Air Force One, even though it didn't fly under that call sign. And the Legacy 747 jet, the big plane, carried staff, Secret Service agents, and the press in what essentially amounted to a decoy. And the president told reporters last night that he believed that he was at even greater risk flying on that smaller jet because he believed he was still a target on that plane that nobody knew he was flying on.
5: I can't imagine that the Secret Service is happy that this information has gotten out.
19: Well, I can't speak to that. In the past, when presidents have flown into war zones and other dangerous situations, it's not only been coordinated with the press secretly in advance, and the press has demonstrated over the decades that it can keep those secrets because they've never leaked. And after the fact, it is disclosed how the president arrived and exited from a dangerous situation. You could think of Joe Biden's trip on a train into Ukraine with just two journalists

0: compared to the Legacy 747, which dates to the early 1990s with its known anti-missile defense capabilities. Again, it was a ruse about that because the president said that the troops at Mindenhall wanted to see the new plane, and so he would send that aircraft off so that they could get a tour of it, which never made any sense at the time, but that was the story we were told. And then the president is seen getting on the Legacy 747 jet. We now know he got off of it, and still lots of confusion. And, you know, at the end of the day, the White House is utterly unapologetic, saying that sometimes misdirection has to be used to ensure a president's safety. I'm not familiar with that in the long history, to say that the press would be misled or even used as decoys. I am not familiar with that at all.
1: That's ABC's Stephen Portnoy.
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3: On Wall Street this morning, looking at those numbers in early trading still, we have virtually flat number on the Dow right now. The S&P 500 up 0.25%. The Nasdaq currently trading higher, 0.6%.
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4: Jeff, we got some delays for Kitsap County travelers this morning. Highway 16 westbound, pretty full, trying to get in toward Gorse. I think this is all residual tie-ups. We had an earlier crash on northbound Highway 3 up at Navy Yard Highway, which caused some major tie-ups, spilling back again in toward Gorse. We also have reports of maybe some additional police presence in the area. You know any additional information you'd like to share? You're welcome. 206-421-1000. Still cloudy, it looks like, in the south sound as you're coming over the Nisqually Bridge on I-5 northbound. And no delay there. Stay around 512. Also, okay, it's full enough. Eastbound side, you're looking at about 24 minutes, not 26, actually. As slowest around the South Hill Mall curve, westbound as heaviest as you're getting over toward I-5, and that's about 24 minutes. Pretty good, though, on I-5 and the Valley Freeway. 405, pretty full, coming north, wrenching up to Bellevue, 35 minutes. No accidents here. There wasn't one on the off-ramp to Sunset. That should be cleared out. Southbound 405, Linwood to Bellevue, though, is about 45 minutes. It's definitely brighter in the north. Sound is maybe impacting you, but of course, everybody trying to avoid I-5 southbound, so 405's been heavier in recent weeks. Shoreline to Seattle on southbound I-5 is also 45 minutes. Your delays start before 145th Street. In the Northwest News Radio Traffic Center, I'm Libby Kay.
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3: What's happening next with weather, George?
5: Cool morning, mostly cloudy this afternoon, upper 70s and dry with clearing skies in Seattle. But over the mountains, an isolated thunderstorm would be possible. Any lightning could spark new fires. Overnight down to 57, morning clouds, afternoon sun and 82. Next couple of days, we have to watch the haze potential over Seattle. We're at 80 and partly cloudy Friday, Saturday and Sunday in the Como Weather Center. I'm meteorologist George Waldenberger, Como 4 News.
3: Temperatures warmer than we've had here so far this week at this hour. We have 62 degrees in Everett and Olympia right now. It is 63 in Tacoma, 62 in Seattle.
1: 7:46, time for a check of sports. And the Seahawks regain one of their defensive stars. Northwest News Radio's Zach Wildfang has strolled into the studio and has more.
6: Yeah, we might as well start with some good news today. Safety Nick Emmanuari passed his physical and was activated from the physically unable to perform list ahead of yesterday's practice. The 22-year-old underwent off-season ankle surgery after helping Seattle win Super Bowl 60. That was during his rookie season. Now for something slightly less pleasant. The Mariners opened up their series against the Yankees with a 4-1 loss in the Bronx. Randy Arozarena homered for the M's lone run. Michael Rucker took the loss, Seattle's fifth in a row. Josh Naylor sat out yesterday's game due to continued wrist discomfort. Dan Wilson hopes he will be able to return in today's 4:05 game back in New York. CBS Sports says Tony Romo will remain on leave from NFL on CBS broadcast booth following his latest following his DUI arrest last month.
7: Did I pass this test?
8: You turn around?
7: No, I didn't.
6: With some of the body cam footage, CBS Sports president David Burson says the situation's still evolving with no timetable or final decision on Romo's future made yet. Romo was arrested in Wisconsin on July 23rd and cited for operating while intoxicated. Burson says the network is focused on protecting its brand while allowing the legal and personal matter involving Romo to play out. CBS tapped former NFL star J.J. Watt to replace Romo alongside longtime play-by-play announcer Jim Nance. From the sports desk, I'm Zach Wildfing.
1: Coming up, what's a local city going to do about its flock cameras? We'll get to the details next.
2: As Americans get ready for summer, the price of everything keeps going up.
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0: level in nearly 3 years, up 3.8% from a year ago, as prices soar from gas to groceries.
1: The issue is oil.
2: It's the sky-high price of energy that's driving inflation both at the consumer and the producer level.
1: And the war in Iran could send prices even higher.
3: Any escalation in the region, and you see it immediately reflected in oil prices.
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11: 7:51, I'm Jeff Pogel, along with Denise Whitaker. City leaders in Renton expected to vote next week on whether to renew the city's contract with Flock Safety. Joel Moreno with Como News is following the story.
12: A surveillance showdown involving these license plate cameras designed by Flock Safety. In May, city leaders in Renton ordered the entire network turned off, following community concerns over how the data is being used. Matthew Lang with DFLOC Renton says even a vote by city council members to physically cover up the cameras, which has yet to be carried out, still falls short of what's needed.
13: If we're going to be actually just not using the equipment and going to turn it off anyway, we should just end the contract and move forward.
12: The cameras capture license plates and other details about vehicles passing by. Now it all comes down to a critical vote next week, and it hinges on whether the public can trust Flock moving forward.
11: A town hall to explain how police use the technology is planned, though a date has not been decided.
14: In Colombia, rescue efforts enter a third day following that massive 7.4 magnitude earthquake, with the community saying they're not willing to give up on their search for survivors. ABC's Faith Abube is in Cali, Colombia, with the latest.
15: Emergency crews working around the clock in a race against time to find survivors. A woman pulled from the rubble after being trapped for 36 hours under a collapsed building. People here clinging onto these moments of hope as officials say thousands of people are still missing, including 239 believed to be trapped beneath the rubble in hard-hit Cali.
11: That's ABC's Faith Abube. It's 7:52, coming up on 7:53.
14: I'm Denise Whitaker, curating a list of the biggest and best events in the Northwest, sponsored by Muckleshoot Casino Resort. Who doesn't love sheet cake? They're nostalgic, delicious, also unique, according to local author Zola Gregory, celebrating her cookbook, Sheet Cakes, 51 Exceptional Cakes to Make in One Pan. She's offering treats with her book discussion tonight at Book Larder in Fremont. Seeing a movie is one thing, but listening to the makers of the film takes it to another level. Indie versus Industry, a fireside chat with Joey and Goldie, elevates the entertainment tonight at 7 at the Northwest Film Forum in Capitol Hill. Shoreline's shutting down 15th Avenue Northeast for a jazz walk this evening, inviting you to stroll the street and listen to music at 5 indoor venues. Holsbo caps off its summer nights at the Bay with Kalimba playing The Spirit of Earth, Wind, and Fire, followed by a drone show over Liberty Bay. Today's report sponsored by the Tractor Tavern in Ballard, featuring Dale Watson and his Lone Stars show Wednesday, August 19th. That's my list.
11: 744.
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11: Correction, 754. Let's check in with Libby K. So if people thinking it's 744, they might be late for work. They got to get there by 8, Libby.
16: It's okay. They're going to be late for work anyway, Jeff. You know that. We have Revive I-5 back. Southbound side of I-5, shoreline to Seattle is about 12 miles in. It's about 50-minute travel time. Aurora at this point may be saving you about 7 minutes, but that's kind of been on and off in terms of being helpful. So just whether you want to kind of sit through those delays an inch along or kind of sit at a stoplight and stop and go. Now, southbound side of 405, really full, half an hour still, just between I-5 and State Route 522. Haven't had reports of accidents on that stretch, but it's been bright. Southbound side of Bothell Everett Highway at Northeast 190th Street, we do have an accident. That's got delays. We also have reports of an accident northbound side of High Bridge Road at Old High Bridge Road. That's coming up toward State Route 522. We're okay right now. Northbound I-5, it is sluggish enough trying to get in towards Seattle. 405's definitely full both directions. Trying to get up toward Lake Washington Boulevard, northbound side, heavier. Northbound side of Highway 16, a road crawl trying to get out of Bethel and up in toward Gorse. We had an earlier crash northbound Highway 3, north of Gorse. It's really got all these tie-ups. Honestly, if you want to bail off at Sedgwick Road, go west. You can kind of wiggle around here, save about 5 minutes. In the Northwest News Radio Traffic Center, I'm Libby Kay.
14: Another beautiful day, mid-70s today, under mostly sunny skies. We'll have mostly sunny skies again tomorrow, but a little bit warmer, right around 80 degrees. At the moment, we have 61 and mostly cloudy skies in Bremerton and Everett, 63 in Bellevue, 62 in Seattle.
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27: From ABC News, I'm Sherry Preston. Could there be a plea deal in the works for accused CEO killer Luigi Mangione? Sources tell ABC News it is a possibility. Here's ABC's Matt Rivers.
28: ABC News is now reporting that both sides, the defense and the prosecution, is going to discuss a potential plea deal in the federal case on Friday. We know that both sides have discussed a potential plea deal going back a few months ago. It was actually in June. We're not sure how close they got in the federal case to getting to an actual plea agreement, but we know this has been discussed before.
27: It's unclear if there is a plea deal reached, what that would mean for the state case, which is set to begin just after Labor Day. The Los Angeles Lakers are being sold, multiple sources say, to Disney CEO Bob Iger and businessman Josh Kushner for a record $12 billion. The two saying in a statement, as lifelong NBA fans, we are deeply honored for the opportunity to become stewards of one of the most iconic sports franchises in the world. Milwaukee County Executive David Crowley winning the Democratic primary for governor over Democratic Socialist Francesca Hong. He spoke moments ago.
29: Today I stand before you filled with gratitude, with humility, and hope as I formally accept the Democratic nomination to be the next governor of the great state of Wisconsin.
27: Prices we're all paying for everything, 3.4% higher this time than a year ago, according to new numbers just released by the Labor Department.
30: This is pretty much in line with expectations. That 3.4% inflation rate is about where analysts thought it would be when you look at kind of across the board prices in the economy. It is not, it's a good thing that we don't see that number going up, that inflation isn't accelerating, but it is still above where the Federal Reserve and overall households want inflation to be.
27: ABC's Elizabeth Schulze. The search for survivors in the rubble of Colombia's earthquake is growing more desperate. Thousands of people are still missing under the debris. 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
27: A total eclipse is passing over parts of the world today. Russia, Greenland, Spain, and Iceland will all reach full totality. ABC's Maggie Rooley is in Iceland and has been talking to tourists who made the trek.
3: For Terry Barnhart and her group of seven friends from Colorado, this was a bucket list trip years in the making.
4: How long ago did you plan this trip?
5: Oh, it's been 2 years, and we got this trip, and then it filled up within the week.
27: It's almost time for students to return to school if they haven't already. In addition to buying clothes, backpacks, and notebooks, ABC's Jim Ryan, you should be keeping an eye on the emotional well-being of your children as well.
6: Mental health specialists say it's important for parents to read their kids' emotions, but not necessarily to give in to them.
7: It's so tempting as a parent to say, oh, okay, we'll take a mental health day today and be able to go tomorrow.
6: Pediatrician Dr. Molly O'Shea says that seems like a reasonable way to deal with a return to school.
7: When actually that reinforces the anxiety and makes it even harder to go the next day.
6: Crucial to a successful start to the academic year, cycling your kids' bedtime back from a summer break schedule to the earlier wake-up time. Jim Ryan, ABC News.
27: According to Bloomberg, U.S. employers are bracing for the biggest price hike on employee health plans in 15 years. And as the price is just too much for many, a growing number of people are opting out of group insurance altogether. Obamacare premiums are also up about 20%. Sherry Preston, ABC News.
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11: The father of a shooting victim pleads for high bail for the alleged shooter.
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16: Jeff, we got a delay on northbound side of I-5. We're trying to get in towards ZTAC by 188th Street. Reports of a crash blocking the left shoulder. So extra full as you're coming up towards State Route 516. So getting on from here to anticipate some slowdowns. It's about 25 minutes Federal Way up to ZTAC. You're slow then from that southern end of Boeing Field toward the West Seattle Bridge. A little delayed over the Ship Canal Bridge with the road work there, but nothing like the southbound I-5 delays here with no express lanes. Shoreline to Seattle, about 45 minutes for 12 miles. We're on and off, saving you some travel time. Southbound side of I-405, the heaviest pocket as you're coming south of the Linwood Split down to just beyond State Route 522. That's a solid half an hour. Westbound State Route 522 is looking about a half an hour too to get out of Monroe and down toward Woodinville. Slowish as you're coming past 195th to get down to I-405. That crash in Snohomish, northbound side of High Bridge Road and Old High Bridge Road looks like that may have cleared out. In the Northwest News Radio Traffic Center, I'm Libby Kay.
14: Highs in the mid-70s today will be a little bit warmer, right around 80 tomorrow. Mostly sunny skies both days and continuing through the weekend. We currently have 62 degrees with a few clouds in downtown Seattle.
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11: Good morning, 8:06. I'm Jeff Pogela in for Brian Calvert. It was an emotional plea from the father of a shooting victim yesterday on the question of bail for his son's alleged killer. William Simon Sr. asked Pierce County judge for the highest bail possible for 18-year-old Emmanuel Pio.
8: As we sit, my son is in a dark locker in the medical examiner's office right now. Not even released to me yet. I don't even have any information. All I know is he was robbed by people he didn't know. Somebody wanted a few $100 in things and took his life for it.
11: Court Commissioner Barbara McInvale set bail for Pio at $1 million. He's accused of killing William Simon Jr. in a gang-related confrontation last week in Tacoma. Court documents show that Simon was also armed and fired his gun during the confrontation. Pio was arrested after he showed up at a nearby hospital with a gunshot wound.
14: A man who led police on a high-speed chase last year that ended with his car plunging off the Edmonds Ferry dock will now spend 7.5 years behind bars. This is a longer sentence than the plea deal he agreed to. That's 30-year-old William Russell Leonard. The Snohomish County judge rejected the recommended sentence and went with the maximum sentence for vehicular homicide. Two passengers in that stolen Mini Cooper died when Russell Leonard drove off the dock. He and two others in the car were rescued. Russell Leonard originally faced second-degree murder charges, but a plea agreement reduced the charge to vehicular homicide. He pleaded guilty last month.
11: Your basic rent won't be going down, but you may still save some money in Seattle when so-called junk fees go away. Northwest News Radio's Rich Johnson explains.
0: Those extra fees beyond basic rent include things like charging for access to common areas, forcing certain methods for paying rent, charging for appliances or trash collection, and tacking on as much as $50 a month to have a cat. The Seattle City Council has unanimously approved a bill to eliminate those junk fees starting in July of next year. The bill also strengthens the city's enforcement of rental rules. Rich Johnson, Northwest News Radio.
14: It is taking a bit longer to take down the for sale sign for many homeowners these days. We learn why. Northwest News Radio's Marina Rockinger.
1: In King County, the median sales price for a home is $875,000. Snohomish County, it's $789,000. And Pierce County, $649,000. Now combine that with higher mortgage rates in more than a year, and it's difficult for many prospective home buyers to sign on the dotted line. This, in turn, has slowed sales of homes once again. In July, closed home sales declined by just over 3% compared to July 2025. That mirrors the broader national trend. The National Association of Realtors reported Tuesday that existing home sales fell 1.7% in July from the previous month. Marina Rockinger, Northwest News Radio.
11: There's a new wrinkle in the investigation of a man found dead in a shed near a home in Spanaway this week. One of the residents of that house is now under arrest, not for the death, but for trying to set the house on fire. The Pierce County Sheriff's investigators are not commenting on a possible motive for the fire. Meanwhile, the homicide investigation continues after the body of a 60-year-old man was found on Monday. Deputies believe they found a man dead on the floor of a shed behind a home and appeared to have been shot in the head. Investigators said no suspect is in custody. No weapon was found at the scene.
26: Beyond the headlines, this is in-depth coverage on Northwest News Radio.
14: The owner of a Port Orchard home crediting a neighbor's Ring camera with saving his life.
11: That's because the neighbor spotted a man setting a fire near a house earlier this month. Michelle Esteban of Como News talked to the neighbors and the homeowner who lost everything.
9: It is a scene that might look and sound fictional if it wasn't caught on camera. The sheriff's office released the video and court documents tell us the man behind the golf cart wheel next to a Corgi and armed with two torches is 47-year-old Sean Henson.
10: I thought it was nuts. How can people do this? You know, what people in their right mind would think of doing it.
9: In court filings, Henson said he ingested marijuana edibles and Jack Daniels. The deputy said he was unable to maintain a clear and direct conversation. The fire captured on camera by the neighbors across the street, Anita and Dan Carlson. Anita called police and Dan pounded on his neighbor Pete's front door to warn of the fire, which has left Pete's house a total loss and destroyed his new car.
12: Everything's gone. The bathrooms are gone. The kitchen's gone. The house is gone. And there's the couch that used to be comfortable to sit on, look out the window, and it's all gone.
9: He asked me not to reveal his identity, but is thankful for the arrest and his life. Henson was arrested shortly after Dan confronted him.
10: I jumped in front of him, and I said, "What the heck are you doing?" And the weirdest thing is, he told me, "It's okay. I'm from the fire department." I looked at him and said, The heck you are.
9: He said Henson drove at him with the golf cart and attempted to come at him with a propane torch. Dan and his wife just happened to take a rare 5:30 a.m. soak in their hot tub when they spotted him.
13: He started doing sort of what I thought were donuts in the driveway. Thought maybe he was having some mechanical problems because obviously lighting a house on fire was not one of my thoughts.
15: Now we've seen the video. I have to ask you to respond.
13: It was incredible. Just the fact that someone actually had a torch and was trying to light a house on fire.
12: But at the end of the day, nothing puts my house back. Nothing changes the destruction that's done. Nothing absolves the crime.
9: Now, more on that Ring camera. Pete told me that his son was the one who actually got the alert on his phone. He was at work. He got on the horn. He got his dad out of bed and out of that house. As for the suspect, he is now charged with arson and assault. He'll be due back in court on August 24th.
14: That's Michelle Esteban of Como News.
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17: This is a Bloomberg Money Minute. Inflation coming in exactly as expected last month. Overall consumer prices up 3.4% from a year ago. That's down from 3.5% in June, getting help from a temporary drop in gas prices. That rather tame report easing concerns on Wall Street about the Fed having to raise interest rates when it meets next month. After strong earnings this morning from cloud computing giant CoreWeave and server maker Supermicro Computer, that's led to a rally in chipmakers and other AI-related stocks. Right now, though, the Dow is down just a tiny fraction. The tech-heavy Nasdaq half a percent higher. The S&P up a fifth of a percent. And oil is pretty much flat at $83 a barrel. ESPN reports former Disney CEO Bob Iger and investor Josh Kushner, brother of the president's son-in-law Jared Kushner, will pay $12 billion to buy the Los Angeles Lakers. That's $2 billion more than what Mark Walter paid for the same team. That happened just 10 months ago. Tom Busby, Bloomberg Radio.
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11: Let's check in with Libby Kay.
18: Jeff, we got some delays still in Kitsap County. These are residual tie-ups. Check your travel time from Bethel up toward Gorst on westbound Highway 16. It's dropped down, I should say, for about 17 minutes, but you are still a little sluggish. There was an earlier crash northbound Highway 3 up here, north of here. That got cleared, but the delay is still struggling in toward the Gorst area. Northbound side of I-5, okay, coming up from the south sound. Still pretty cloudy, even in toward the central sound. Had reports of an accident on 188th Street on the left shoulder. I haven't seen it, I'll be honest, but Federal Way to SeaTac is still about 25 minutes, so definitely under speed getting up past here. You'll delay again south, that southern end of Bowen Field to I-90. Good, though, over the Ship Canal Bridge, despite having a couple right lanes blocked. Still about 45 minutes from Shoreline down to Seattle on southbound I-5. The big problem there, of course, no express lanes. Aurora's full with additional volume. That's not helping. 405 southbound, extra pack, still half an hour just for the 10 miles between Linwood and State Route 522. Building up down through Kirkland, but still okay. In the Northwest News Radio Traffic Center, I'm Libby Kay.
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14: What's happening next with weather, George?
19: Morning clouds, afternoon sun in upper 70s. The one thing we have to watch, well, two actually, mountain thunderstorms possible today and tomorrow. Lightning could trigger new fires in the mountains. And then also the potential of haze returning over Seattle. We'll keep an eye on that over the next few days. 82 tomorrow and partly cloudy, 80 on Friday. In the Como Weather Center, I'm meteorologist George Waldenberger, Como 4 News.
14: Our temperatures right now warming up. We are in the 60s in every local jurisdiction right now. 61 in Everett, Bremerton, 64 in Tacoma, still just 62 in downtown Seattle.
11: 8:16, time for a check of sports, and it's not the start the Mariners were looking for in their extended road trip. Northwest News Radio Zach Wildfang is here with all the details.
20: Not quite. You are correct. The Mariners opened up that series with the Yankees with a 4-1 loss in the Bronx, but they did still manage to get a home run.
21: This is deep the opposite way. In front in the sixth inning.
20: It was then Brian Wu who pitched five scoreless innings with Michael Rucker ultimately taking the Ross. Mariners TV had the call on that home run. Mariners have lost five in a row and 14 of the last 19 to fall to a season worst 8 games under .500. Seattle opened a 9-game home road trip against the three teams currently in playoff position. The offense has mustered only 5 runs during that losing streak. Los Angeles Lakers being sold to businessman Josh Kushner of Jared Kushner of the Kushner family and Bob Iger of Disney for record-breaking price, the second such sale in a year. The sale agreement, $12.5 billion, according to sources familiar with the terms.
11: Is that all?
20: Yeah, you know. It's no
11: just it's no Seattle Seahawks.
20: Well, it makes the Seahawks look like chump change.
11: I know.
20: Anyway, they can't all be the Lakers. The Seattle Seahawks, though, speaking of, they're going to face off against the Denver Broncos on October 15th, and they're going to be turning back time in week 6 for Thursday Night Football. Seahawks are going to wear their 1990s-inspired royal blue jerseys with silver helmets and silver pants. Denver going to wear their classic orange jerseys with blue helmets, honoring their 1977 team. So not a lot of new style out on that field in that game, but it should be fun to watch.
11: Fashion critic Zach Wildfang.
20: I wear many hats. We'll start doing a radio fashion feature. That'll be a winner. From the sports desk, I'm Zach Wildfang.
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11: 8:21 here at Northwest News Radio. Two media organizations are suing President Trump over his media company's plan to sell faster access to his posts on Truth Social. Bloomberg reports The Intercept Media, the nonprofit Freedom of the Press Foundation, have asked a court in New York to block the plan, calling it extraordinary, corrupt, and unconstitutional. Truth Social announced last week that it would sell faster access to Trump's posts between $60,000 and $100,000 a month. Mr. Trump, the largest shareholder of Trump Media, his stake, worth about $1 billion, is held in a trust overseen by his eldest son, Donald Trump Jr.
14: Republican voters in South Carolina returned to the polls for the second time in 2 months to decide who will take the place of the late Senator Lindsey Graham. Graham's sister, Darlene, is on that ballot. ABC News digital journalist Orrin Oppenheim's been watching that race and brings us up to speed.
5: So President Donald Trump had endorsed Darlene Graham for the full term after she was appointed by the governor just to finish out Lindsey Graham's term. Lindsey Graham had been on the ballot and had won the June primary, so he was expected to be the nominee and then win in November. So last night, South Carolina held a Republican special primary to determine who might take Lindsey Graham's spot on the ballot. Darlene Graham ran with Trump's endorsement, but she only notched around a third of the vote. And in South Carolina, if you don't get more than 50% of the vote in the primary, you go to a runoff. So now she's set to face Representative Ralph Norman, who's a strong ally of Trump and a major conservative, but ran without his endorsement.
14: Speaking with ABC News digital journalist Orrin Oppenheim, that runoff between Darlene Graham and Representative Ralph Norman will take place in 2 weeks on August 25th. One of them will then advance to face Democratic nominee Annie Andrews in November.
11: Elsewhere, another longtime congressional incumbent is out of a job. ABC's Lionel Moise with that story.
6: In the Democratic Party in Connecticut, John Larson, who was seeking his 15th term, was defeated by former Hartford Mayor Luke Braunin. Larson becomes the seventh Democratic incumbent nationwide to lose a primary this cycle. And in Minnesota, MyPillow founder Mike Lindell losing the Republican primary for governor to Lisa DeMuth, who will now take on Senator and former presidential candidate Amy Klobuchar in November.
14: The Perseid meteor shower reaches its peak this week. It happens as the Earth passes through the trail of debris left behind by the Swift Tuttle comet, debris that burns up on hitting the atmosphere. The best time to watch? Overnight, tonight, through tomorrow morning, when a new moon offers darker skies.
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11: Libby, how are the roads looking?
16: They're pretty full this morning, Jeff. Southbound side of I-5, no big surprise. You got 45 minutes from Shoreline down to Seattle. No express lanes, and your delays starting before 145th Street. Aurora's on and off, saving you a couple minutes. It might save you four right now. Southbound side of I-405, still extra heavy, just between Linwood and State Route 522. Right now, it's about a half an hour. It does look like if you want to exit off at Bothell Everett Highway, it might save about 4 minutes. But if you're coming west on State Route 522, you're still pretty packed up coming from Highway 9 over to 405. And through Kirkland, 405 is good, heavier on the southbound side, but still okay. Northbound side of 405 jams up through Renton, 35 minutes from Renton, trying to get up toward Bellevue, and even north of Lake Washington Boulevard, pretty full toward I-90. You got some southbound 405 sluggishness, it looks like, building toward Lake Washington Boulevard. Northbound side of I-5 in toward SeaTac, some delays, still reports of a crash on the left shoulder at 188th Street. Not a big jam up there, a little heavier, and you're going to need, we'll say, a half an hour from Tukwila up toward the Ship Canal Bridge for that 15 miles. In the Northwest News Radio Traffic Center, I'm Libby Kay.
14: Mostly sunny skies on tap, mid-70s today. We're going to be warming to the 80s tomorrow, low 80s on Friday, and then upper 70s over the weekend. Right now, it's 62 in downtown Seattle.
7: Go move those mountains, sail across the ocean.
11: Dwayne The Rock Johnson. Now proving he's a triple threat kind of star, the actor recently released a pop ballad titled Your Dad, which was co-written in 2023 with American Idol winner Iam Tongi, I think I'm pronouncing that correctly. The track appears on the new Moana Voices Across the Ocean album and the companion album to the live-action Moana reboot. Johnson told Rolling Stone, I want to go and write a song and sing and explore the things that I love.
14: Dave Matthews Band making their annual stop at the Gorge Amphitheater over Labor Day, but they're adding more dates now to their 2026 tour. They're going to end up extending all the way into November, wrapping up at Madison Square Garden.
11: And one of your favorite bands, Denise, Sugarland is back. Country duo announced the 2026 Ride or Die Tour in celebration of the 20th anniversary of their album, Enjoy the Ride.
26: Got a news tip? See a traffic slowdown? The Northwest text line is online. When it's safe to do so, text us information, even photos, to 206-421-1000. When you need to know, Northwest News Radio.
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28: ABC News, I'm Sherry Preston. Luigi Mangione is facing both state and federal murder charges in the death of United Healthcare CEO Brian Thompson. Now there's word that the feds are discussing a plea agreement. ABC's Matt Rivers was in the courtroom yesterday for Mangione's appearance.
29: ABC News is now reporting that both sides, the defense and the prosecution, is going to discuss a potential plea deal in the federal case on Friday. We know that both sides had discussed a potential plea deal going back a few months ago. It was actually in June. We're not sure how close they got in the federal case to getting to an actual plea agreement, but we know this has been discussed before.
28: The Los Angeles Lakers are being sold to former Disney CEO Bob Iger and businessman Josh Kushner for a record $12 billion. The two saying in a statement as lifelong NBA fans, we are deeply honored for the opportunity. The World Health Organization just now saying that the current Ebola outbreak is on track to be the deadliest one in history. This is ABC News.
26: 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Here's Brian Calvert and Denise Whitaker with a quick review of our top stories.
11: Good morning. It is 8:31. I'm Jeff Poggiola in for Brian Calvert. It's $1 million bail for the Kent man accused of killing a man in what police say may have been a gang-related gunfight. 18-year-old Emmanuel Pio was arrested when he showed up at a Tacoma hospital with a gunshot wound himself.
14: A plea deal put the man who drove off the Edmonds ferry dock last year in prison, now for 7 years. Two passengers and a stolen Mini Cooper died when William Russell Leonard drove off the dock. He and two others in the car rescued.
11: What was a homicide investigation in Spanaway now includes an arson investigation. Pierce County Police arrested a man who allegedly tried to burn down a house he lived in. That property also holds a shed where police found a body on Monday. That person had gunshot wounds to the head.
14: Seattle City Council unanimously approves a bill to eliminate rental junk fees. The soon-to-be-banned extra charges include those for mail and package collection, pet rent, access to common areas, and limiting methods for paying.
11: Now to some stories you haven't heard yet this hour. Seattle police continue to examine videos from the Seattle Center shooting as officers continue to hunt for a possible third suspect. Interim Police Chief Andre Sales told the City Council's Public Safety Committee that investigators are obtaining new search warrants. But Councilmember Rob Saka put this pointed question to the chief.
2: Is there a killer on the loose? Yes or no?
9: We still have to comb through some video surveillance that was there. I can't say yes or no.
11: Sales said he doesn't want to tip off a potential suspect and also doesn't want to arrest an innocent person.
14: Finally, good news for thousands of Spokane area residents forced from their homes by the Spokane complex of wildfires. The last of the evacuation orders now lifted. Crews are also reporting good progress in containing those fires. Authorities still warn that Spokane County remains at high risk for new fire starts, so they're telling everyone to do all they can to avoid activities that could create sparks or ignite another fire. And then in Oregon, new concern over the growth of the grasshopper fire east of Mount Hood. It's burned more than 77,000 acres, leading to the closure of Highway 35, which connects the mountain to Hood River. In the Dalles, officials decided to cancel the Wasco County Fair and Rodeo set to begin tomorrow.
11: It's 8:34.
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16: Still just over an hour, Jeff, southbound side of I-5 coming down from Everett to get in toward Seattle. It's like 29 miles now. Your biggest delay starts closer toward 145th Street, and that's about 40 minutes, maybe on the ease off, and we'll see. But you still need a good 40 minutes here on southbound I-5 as you're inching along for that 12 miles. Now, Aurora doesn't seem to be helpful. Southbound 405 sure isn't helpful either. Linwood down to Bellevue's just over 40 minutes, still about 30 of that, just between the Linwood split and State Route 522. Westbound State Route 522. A half an hour. Monroe down to Woodinville, still definitely fullest coming down toward Highway 9 to get to 405. We've got a crash Bothell, southbound side of Bothell Everett Highway at Maltby Road. That has the reports of delays, maybe even the northbound side onlooker slowdowns at that intersection. Northbound 405, 35 minutes. Renton to Bellevue, pretty standard. Slog there up toward I-90. SeaTac, northbound side of I-5. That accident by 188th Street now maybe blocking the HOV lane. Have reports of it off to the left shoulder. This may be a new crash. I'll get back to you on that. In the Northwest News Radio Traffic Center, I'm Libby Kay.
14: The National Weather Service says we have dry weather, warm temperatures. Not too warm, though. Mostly sunny today, mid-70s. Overnight lows near 60 throughout this period. Mostly sunny tomorrow with highs in the 80s. Low 80s on Friday as well. And then we'll cool back down into the upper 70s on Saturday and Sunday under partly sunny skies. We currently have 61 degrees in Bremerton, 62 in downtown Seattle.
11: Northwest News Time, 8:36. The Renton City Council will vote on ending its flock safety contract. We get more on the story from Joel Moreno of Como News.
12: The cameras capture license plates and other details about vehicles passing by. That information can help police find suspects, locate missing people, and solve crimes.
13: I like that there's cameras for things, especially if I'm out with my kids. It's nice to have like cameras and extra things for safety.
15: You can catch maybe some bad guys out there, but it also can be an invasion of our privacy.
12: That same technology can also be used to track where people go without a warrant.
15: There's always pros and cons to both things, so I would say this definitely can be misused.
17: There is a public institution that is using a private data collection company, and we don't have any control of what happens to that data.
12: Now it all comes down to a critical vote next week.
11: Now the cameras were shut off in May. City Council approved a motion on August 3rd to cover the cameras while they remain inactive.
14: Lower water level forces the closure of two boat launches in East Pierce County. Stella Sun of Como News has more.
3: Tree stumps typically submerge underwater or damaging boats.
4: I've already damaged one prop on this lake this year, so I hit a stump.
3: Pierce County Parks and Rec says lake water levels are below the safe recreational threshold for motorized boats. This forcing the closure of the two public access boat launch sites.
5: Snowpack that feeds the White River, where we divert water into Lake Taps to try to maintain recreational levels in there. Snowpack was basically gone by late June, which is why we're seeing less water in the rivers and less water in lakes, and particularly in Lake Taps.
3: As water levels in Lake Taps dips down even more, boaters say many more will feel the impacts.
6: While public access for the boat launch will be closing on Friday, paddleboarders and kayakers can still use the area.
14: The forecast is for continued warm and dry weather. Water levels in the reservoir are expected to continue dropping.
11: A sign meant to warn Washington drivers was used instead to spread hate. Northwest News Radio's Aaron Wright reports what police want you to know.
7: Edgewood police are searching for three people accused of programming a racial slur into a state transportation sign. According to police, surveillance video shows the three juveniles tampering with the reader board on Meridian Avenue early August 1st. Police call it a hateful act and say it could be a felony. Anyone with information is asked to contact Edgewood Police. Aaron Wright, Northwest News Radio.
14: Another major construction project headed to SeaTac International Airport. It's now got the money approved by the Port of Seattle to move forward. They authorized $2.5 billion yesterday for what's called the S Concourse Evolution. Construction is expected to begin next year to transform that 1973 facility into what the airport's calling a major world-class concourse. The project includes seismic, structural, and other systems upgrades to increase environmental efficiency and overall operation, along with more dining and other options for travelers.
11: And if you're looking for a cat, you'll have many more to choose from at the Humane Society of Tacoma in Pierce County. Animal control officers have now removed 60 of the cats found on board an abandoned sailboat near Tacoma's Owen Beach. Last of the animals, some hiding deep inside the vessel, were taken off yesterday. Police say the cats were in deplorable conditions and they're now being evaluated. As for the owner of the sailboat, well, the search for that person continues. Authorities are also trying to decide what to do with that derelict vessel.
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11: 8:39, we're just 3 weeks away from the start of another school year, bringing all kinds of change to the house.
14: Whether anticipating it or dreading it, there should be just enough time to be ready for this annual transition if you plan now. ABC News National Correspondent Jim Ryan joins us with some expert advice on how to get the whole family ready. Where do we begin?
18: Sitting down and having a conversation with the kids. I heard a pediatrician say, this was kind of interesting, that you need to set an appointment with your child and have a parent teacher or parent student conference. The teacher, she's, or he is still off somewhere on vacation, but yeah, sit down with your child and have a conversation. Talk about their concerns, about their schedule, about what they need for school. So yeah, there's the physical act of going out and gathering up supplies and gathering up shoes, making sure they have a backpack and the proper clothes, but also kind of an emotional check-in with the child to see where he or she is mentally and emotionally going back into the classroom, Denise.
14: Speaking with ABC News National Correspondent Jim Ryan about back to school, the big transition is the schedule, right? Having to get to sleep, get up in the mornings. I mean, how do you go through practice runs? What should they do on that?
18: Well, yeah, practice runs or you know, kind of in the same way that that we as grown-ups, as adults, come off of vacation by maybe easing back on staying up late at night. Do the same with your kids. You've got 3 weeks now. That's a long time to go ahead and start cycling them back, maybe getting to bed 10 minutes earlier each night and sticking with that schedule. Sure, they've been used to sleeping late in the morning, getting up late and staying up late at night, and a lot of the time between then spent on devices, right? So, yeah, many districts now are banning the devices in the classrooms, phones and tablets, even smartwatches some places. So, yeah, make sure that the kids know the rules and that they're ready to follow those rules emotionally.
14: What are screens doing to children? I know the research is always ongoing in terms of the light that comes off a screen. So is this going to help them maybe focus better as well when they have less screen time heading into a school year?
18: Well, yeah, that's what teachers in districts that have tried this are saying, that having their kids drop off the phone in the morning, they put it in a box or a bag or in a cubby as they start the school day. And those teachers say that the kids are doing better, that they're easily able to concentrate, that they're forming friendships. They spend more time outside and appear to be emotionally healthier than kids who have who've had their smartphones in the classroom with them.
14: And we do have some new cell phone policies here in Western Washington, some not so new. The Redmond and Vashon Island school districts banned cell phones bell to bell. Seattle Public Schools requires that option for K through 8 students, but they do allow high school students to use their devices during lunch or in between classes. The policy of using phones outside of class time is used really, that's the majority of the policies that we have in our local districts. For instance, Bellevue, Issaquah, Everett, and Edmonds all have those policies. No cell phones during class, but you can use them outside of class. Public schools start anywhere from September 2nd all the way to Tacoma doesn't start till September 9th.
11: Wow. Back in my day, you were only distracted by passing notes.
14: Right. Oh, yes. Because there were no

0: one of those band students.
1: I have no musical talent.
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3: This is a Bloomberg Money Minute. U.S. home sales in July, the lowest in 2 years. That's because of near-record home prices, elevated mortgage rates, and a lot of jitters about the economy. That drove home sales more than 4% lower last month, according to Redfin. On Wall Street today, stocks are mixed but mostly higher on a rally in chipmaker shares and AI-related stocks after overall inflation rose by 3.4% in July year-over-year, pulling back slightly, just as forecast. Right now, we have the Dow is flat. The Nasdaq is almost 0.5% higher. The S&P 500 up 0.25%. Despite no news on reopening the Strait of Hormuz, which President Trump now says the U.S. controls, oil is pretty much flat, just above $83 a barrel. And the big gainer today, shares of Cava. That's the Mediterranean fast casual chain. They're up 11% after posting blowout results for last quarter. Sales at the chain up 9% from a year ago. Tom Busby, Bloomberg Radio.
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4: We've got road work to be aware of. Eastbound side of Highway 16 coming across the Narrows Bridge. Crews say they're going to be working out until noon. I did just check your travel time. Coming off of the Tacoma Narrows Bridge over toward I-5 is about 14 standard minutes. That hasn't been changing much this morning. Still pretty cloudy south sound and toward the central sound now. I have an estimate travel time northbound I-5 just between Federal Way and SeaTac for about a half an hour. You are a little delayed towards, say, around 516. I don't see you so delayed north of there. There was a crash reported in the left lane by 188th Street. I have been looking. I have never seen the left lane blocked it again. You're not so jammed north of State Route 516, so not convinced we have anything here at all anymore. You're still going to need about 25 minutes, though, between 405 and I-90, heaviest starting at that mid-portion of Boeing Field. Southbound side of I-5, still 45 minutes, starting around 145th Street, maybe even just before there, with no express lanes, so that's why you're struggling. Southbound side of 405 from Linwood down to Woodinville is still about a half an hour. Now, we do have this crash on Bothell Everett Highway at Maltby Road. It is the left lane that is blocked both north and southbound. So that's a little trickier area. Westbound State Route 522, heavy enough getting down toward 405. In the Northwest News Radio Traffic Center, I'm Libby Kaye.
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0: Let's get a check of our weather from George Waldenberger.
5: Clouds slow to clear this morning. Afternoon sun, but potential haze, 77. Again tomorrow, potentially hazy over Seattle at 82 degrees. And watching that risk over the next 2 days of isolated mountain lightning triggering new thunderstorms. We're back to 80 on Friday, Saturday, and Sunday, and partly cloudy in the Como Weather Center. I'm meteorologist George Waldenberger, Como 4 News.
0: Temperatures throughout the region in the 60s. We already have 64 degrees in Everett and Tacoma. Also in Bellevue, it is 63 in Seattle.
1: 8:47, time for a check of sports. And Denise is distracting me because she's dancing and moving to the sports jingle over here. But now
0: I dance to all jingles.
1: I am really glad that we don't have cameras in the studio at this point.
6: Me too.
1: They're coming. But yeah, you don't want to see me dance. Anyway, with enough of that nonsense, Zach, what's happening in the world of sports?
6: Well, I think Hank Williams Jr. said it best when he asked, are you ready for some football?
1: Yes, I am.
6: Because training camp is rolling on for the Hawks as they approach this Saturday's preseason game against the Dallas Cowboys here at Lumen Field. And cornerback Devon Witherspoon has been very impressed with the rookie class.
7: They've been out here balling. They've been showing up every day. We actually got some great rookies this year. You know, they've been out here doing everything they need to do. But yeah, man, they're doing great right now. You know, they're taking it day by day, and they out here making plays too, so shout out to the Roots.
6: You know who else is ready for some football? The Mariners. So maybe I won't talk about them quite as much. But they opened up their series with the Yankees with a 4-1 loss. Randy Arozarena getting the lone run for the M's and a home run. Michael Rucker took the loss, Seattle's fifth in a row. The series continuing today as the M's work through their 9-game road trip. Today's game 4-0-5 again. And we've been covering the story about this disqualification of a Little League baseball team that was right one game away from making it to the World Series. They had gotten a temporary restraining order that was going to let them play in the Southwest Regional Championship. The other team had complained that they had an ineligible player. So the judge issued that restraining order. Then another judge gets involved, and that restraining order is removed.

0: moved, and thus they are disqualified and were not able to play in that game. And so the Texas team moves on to as the Southwest Region champions, not the Tulsa team.
1: A lot of legal involvement for 12-year-olds.
0: I sure think so, but you know who am I to say? Anyway,
1: none of us are parents. So.
0: Nope. And I was never a little league ball player either.
1: I played little league, but was never any good.
0: I played rec ball. My brother played little league.
1: Did you play any sports as a kid?
2: Oh, I played lots of sports. Oh, but I was a huge track and field person. I had a scholarship to go to college.
1: Oh, nice. Yeah. See, I was more of a hockey guy. I played hockey. That's what I did. And I was a goalie, and goalies are weird.
0: Good for you both. From the sports desk, I'm Zach Wildfing.
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1: 8:52, I'm Jeff Pogela in for Brian Calvert, along with Denise Whitaker on this Wednesday morning. Visitors at Seattle's Ballard Locks got quite a surprise Monday evening. Lynn-Ann Wynn of Como News explains.
13: Peter Horseman was out with his daughter fishing, waiting to go through the Ballard Locks when they spotted something they'd never seen before.
14: And suddenly, three young orcas just popped up right next to our boat. It was crazy. I've never seen them this close to the locks.
13: Video from multiple viewers shows the orcas swimming through the Ballard Locks. Visitors like Beverly Silva have come here plenty of times in the past and can't recall any time orcas have ever been spotted here.
15: I was shocked. Yes, I just can't believe that. There were orcas in here. I don't know what I would think if I saw them, actually. I would think it's not true.
16: Oh, no, baby!
13: Researchers with the Orca Conservancy say from looking at the dorsal fin and other physical features, these are likely transient or mammal-eating orcas looking for seals or porpoises in the area.
16: And if you've ever walked over the Ballard Locks, you might have looked down and seen a harbor seal going in there, probably looking for salmon. So if these whales are hunting for harbor seals, the Ballard Locks are not a bad place to look.
13: A good hunting spot for these orcas, leading to a special moment for visitors who were lucky enough to be there to capture it.
14: It was just magnificent. I have no other words for it. It was beautiful.
17: What are you doing here?
13: And researchers tell me that these mammal-eating orcas typically travel all along the coast from California all the way up to Alaska. But here in the Puget Sound, we can see them all year round.
1: And since the orca hunts seals and sea lions, they help with salmon recovery, as the seals and sea lions are the fish's biggest predators. It's 8:54.
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1: Northwest News Time, 8:54, as I said. Let's check in with Libby Kay.
18: Jeff, we are still full at our pretty typical spots. Eastside travelers, 405 coming south, especially between Linwood and State Route 522. That's a half an hour. Westbound State Route 522 is struggle getting over toward I-405 still as a result. You've got some more southbound I-405 delays coming south of Total Lake Boulevard. Also got this crash in Bothell, blocking Bothell Everett Highway's left lane, both north and southbound there at Maltby Roads. That's complicating things somewhat, too, for folks who are just trying to avoid I-405. Northbound 405, still quite a struggle coming off of the Valley Freeway. You're heaviest up toward Lake Washington Boulevard, but you'll jam toward Coal Creek Parkway. You got a good 40 minutes for that 12 miles from the Valley Freeway and up in toward Bellevue by 8th Street. Southbound I-5, no express lanes, 45 minutes, shoreline down to Seattle. Northbound I-5 from Tukwila to I-90 is about 27 minutes. You can bail off at Boeing Access Road, take Airport Way. That might save you about four. If you're thinking West Marginal Way, that's at least 2 minutes longer. In the Northwest, News Radio Traffic Center. I'm Libby Kay.
2: Mostly sunny skies, mid-70s today and 80s tomorrow. Right now we have 64 in Seattle.
1: 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Coming up in just a few moments will be your chance to win. 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
7: From ABC News, I'm Michelle Franzen. A day after Luigi Mangione appeared at his final pretrial state hearing before the murder trial of United Healthcare CEO begins, defense attorneys and prosecutors are expected to discuss a possible plea deal in his federal case.
25: Friday's conference comes 2 months after sources said Mangione's lawyers and federal prosecutors had discussions about a plea deal, but no agreement was reached back in June. If Mangione does end up pleading guilty to federal charges, state prosecutors have said they're prepared to lobby the federal judge presiding over the case for a stiff sentence. However, defense lawyers could argue that the state case should be thrown out over concerns about double jeopardy. Mangione has pleaded not guilty in both federal and state cases. He's scheduled to go to trial in his state case on September 8th. Peter Haralambos, ABC News, New York.
7: Ongoing hostilities with Iran and the U.S. keeping the pressure on Americans when it comes to prices for goods. Inflation cooled slightly by 0.1 percentage point from June to July. ABC's Elizabeth Schulze says it was not enough to reverse high prices in many sectors, including groceries, transportations, and services.
26: This is pretty much in line with expectations. That 3.4% inflation rate is about where analysts thought it would be when you look at kind of across the board prices in the economy. It is not, it's a good thing that we don't see that number going up, that inflation isn't accelerating, but it is still above where the Federal Reserve and overall households want inflation to be.
7: In Colombia, rescue efforts continuing 3 days after a massive earthquake rattled the Choco region, killing at least 240 people. The city of Cali, one of the hardest hit, where dozens of buildings collapsed. Officials say more than 200 people are trapped, thousands of others still listed as missing. Major hoops news, multiple sources tell ESPN, the Los Angeles Lakers are being sold to American businessmen Josh Kushner and Bob Iger for over $12.5 billion, a record-breaking price. 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
9: A major university is making big changes to its grading protocol for some incoming freshmen. ABC's Hannah Vital has details.
10: Beginning next fall, instead of getting an A, B, C, or D, some first semester freshmen at the University of Michigan will get only a pass or no credit. And neither designation will count toward their GPA. The university says this will allow students to explore a subject that may not come easily to them, or take a course in a new field without the fear that a low grade may have long-term consequences. The school says the goal is to help students start strong and curb the mental health crisis unfolding among college-aged individuals.
9: The pilot program applies to students enrolled in the College of Literature, Science, and the Arts. New York City officials are touting public safety efforts through the first half of 2026, claiming the past 7 months have been the safest in recorded history. They say new strategies allowed the removal of more than 3,000 guns off streets. New York's Attorney General Letitia James praising the NYPD.
11: Every illegal gun on our streets has the potential to shatter a family, devastate a neighborhood, and change lives forever. And that is why announcements like this matter.
9: Officials say major crime is down nearly 7% citywide. Tonight's Powerball jackpot is up to $1 billion plus. That's the game's eighth largest grand prize ever and the largest lottery jackpot offered so far this year in the U.S. Michelle Franzen, ABC News.
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2: A plea for high bail from the father of a shooting victim, plus a Ring camera leads to an arson arrest in Port Orchard. These stories just ahead, but right now it is 9:04.
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2: Let's get a check of traffic with Libby Kay.
18: Thanks, Cindy. So it looks as though we've got road work getting underway and causing some tie-ups on southbound I-5 trying to get between Arlington and Marysville. It looks as though it's going to take you about 26 minutes right now by way of I-5. If you want to take Highway 9, that's at least 2 minutes faster. It's the right lane that's blocked as you're coming down toward 88th Street. Not set on quite how long they're going to be here, but a delay situation nonetheless. And looks like secondaries are going to be helpful, at least for you right now. It'd be good as you continue south down through Everett, down in toward Linwood. You'll hit the brakes. Coming toward Northgate Way, just before here, you're still looking at about a 40-minute travel time from Shoreline to Seattle. 405 southbound, Linwood to Woodinville, still about 25 minutes. You're getting heavier the closer you get towards State Route 527, so where your delay is starting to ease off somewhat. There is still this crash, though, on Bothell Everett Highway at Mulpey Road. The left lane is blocked both directions, so just got to be extra careful through there. In the Northwest News Radio Traffic Center, I'm Libby Kay.
2: Mostly sunny skies today, tomorrow, Friday partly sunny. So we'll have mid-70s today, 80s tomorrow, low 80s on Friday. Right now we have 61 degrees in downtown Seattle. It is now 9:06. An 18-year-old from Kent is in the Pierce County Jail facing a first-degree murder charge and the shooting death of another man in a Tacoma parking garage last week. Emmanuel Pio was arraigned yesterday on charges of first-degree murder and first-degree robbery. When it came to bail, William Simon Sr., the father of the victim, made this appeal.
14: If we start with charges like this, I'm sure there's been warning signs down the road, and I would just ask that if you have to give them bail, set it as high as humanly possible. Please make it difficult, because we want to see some justice. That's all I have now.
2: Court Commissioner Barbara McInvale entered a plea of not guilty on Pio's behalf, then set bail at $1 million. Court documents say William Simon Jr. died in a gang-related confrontation in which others tried to steal his gun. Police say Simon fired at least one shot before he was fatally struck. Pio was arrested after he went to a nearby hospital with a gunshot wound. The man who killed two people inside a stolen car when he drove it off the Edmonds Ferry dock last year will spend 7.5 years in prison. 30-year-old William Russell Leonard admitted to driving a stolen Mini Cooper and leading police on a high-speed chase on the night of June 17th last year. That chase ended at the Edmonds Ferry dock when Russell Leonard plunged the car into the water. Rescue divers rescued Russell Leonard and two others in the car, but two were also found dead inside. There's been a strange turn in another murder investigation. Pierce County Sheriff's deputies have been investigating a homicide after they found a 60-year-old man dead from gunshot wounds to the head inside a shed in Spanaway on Monday. Now, a man who lived in that house is accused of trying to set the house on fire. Police arrested that man yesterday afternoon. He is expected in court today. The homicide investigators say no suspect in custody yet for that. No weapon found at the scene either. A bizarre case of arson in Port Orchard put police and the victim baffled when it comes to why this all happened. Police say a man riding a golf cart with a dog and two torches drove up to a house at 5:30 in the morning, set it on fire. Neighbor Dan Carlson saw it happen on his home monitor and ran to pound on the door of the burning house. Carlson tells Como News he then confronted the man in the cart.
1: I jumped in front of him and I said, "What the heck are you doing?" And the weirdest thing is, he told me, "It's okay. I'm from the fire department." I looked at him and said, the heck you are.
2: Police arrested 47-year-old Sean Hinson. According to that report, he admitted to taking edibles and bourbon and had a difficult time giving officers clear answers. As for the home, the owner was not hurt, but he told Como News,
13: "Everything's gone. The bathrooms are gone. The kitchen's gone. The house is gone. And there's the couch that used to be comfortable to sit on, look out the window, and it's all gone."
2: The suspect due in court August 24th. Tacoma police believe officers found all the cats that were living on an abandoned sailboat in near Owen Beach. After trying to reach some of the cats that were hiding deep inside the vessel, a social media post yesterday said the final cat is off the boat for real this time. That coming from Tacoma police. The final count, 60. 60 cats were on board that boat living in what police call disgusting conditions. Veterinarians at the Humane Society of Tacoma and Pierce County are now evaluating those animals. The hunt for the owner continues as well. Authorities must also decide what's going to happen now with the boat, which, by the way, was registered. Some of those extra fees attached to monthly rent bills disappearing in Seattle in the near future. 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
15: The Seattle City Council has unanimously approved a bill to eliminate what are labeled junk fees. The bill also requires clearer pricing for tenants and strengthens enforcement of the city's rental rules. It now goes to Mayor Katie Wilson, who is a renter herself. The junk fee ban is set to take effect in July of next year. Among those fees, add-ons for administrative work, access to common areas, dealing with delivered packages, and for having a cat. The elimination of that fee may mean more money for treats and toys, at least in my house. Rich Johnson, Northwest News Radio.
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2: The new White House executive order that recommends spacing out childhood vaccines not sitting well with local healthcare professionals and mothers. Jackie Kent with Como News has more.
16: With pen to paper, President Trump is working to revamp the federal government's childhood vaccine schedule, stating it is the policy of his administration that federal programs and funding should support maximal parental choice over childhood vaccines. Visitors to the Seattle waterfront made it clear they are not on board.
17: Oh, I think that's ridiculous. Kids should be vaccinated. They need to be safe. They need to go to school.
19: I am upset about, you know, younger children and what it could do to public health and our communities moving forward.
16: The executive order recommends vaccines against 11 diseases, down from 18, including measles, mumps, rubella, and tetanus. Meanwhile, it states vaccines for hepatitis A and B are among those that would be recommended only for certain high-risk groups. U.S. Representative and pediatrician Kim Schreier did not hold back when Como News asked about the changes.
20: The president doesn't know buckas about childhood immunizations, what they're preventing, nor does RFK Jr.
16: University of Washington and Harborview pediatrician Dr. Beth Ebel clarifies Washington state vaccine recommendations do not change because the state controls state health laws and school entry requirements.
21: Public health and our full squadron of pediatricians caring for kids know that getting their vaccines is best for kids.
16: Seattle Children's Hospital, in an emailed statement, writes the hospital system continues to follow the guidelines and recommendations by the American Academy of Pediatrics, which includes more vaccines than the updated federal guidelines.
2: And the King County Public Health Department says it still offers all childhood vaccines. Thanks to existing state programs, the shots are free to anyone age 19 and younger. In another quick health story, a new study shows belly fat predicts a person's heart disease risk more accurately than BMI. Researchers at Johns Hopkins University School of Medicine looked at 260,000 adults over age 20, and they found that waist and waist-to-hip ratio was a much better indicator to forecast both heart and brain health events.
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0: This is a Bloomberg Money Minute. An in-line reading on consumer inflation for July. It rose 3.4% from a year ago, pulling back a little bit from the month prior. There were more strong tech earnings today, too. All that is giving Wall Street a bit of a lift. And right now, the Dow is up 0.1%, the Nasdaq 0.4% higher, the S&P up 0.25%. Oil is flat, $83 a barrel, with average gas prices nearly a dollar more per gallon than a year ago. Demand for gas last week fell by 67,000 barrels a day. That's according to the U.S. Energy Information Administration. AAA says, with the national average for a regular gallon of gas, $4.04, it looks like a lot people are driving less. And Unwell, the media company founded by the Call Her Daddy podcast host Alex Cooper and her husband, securing an investment from Hollywood super agent Patrick Whitesell, valuing that company at $500 million as it looks to produce documentaries, live shows, and more. Tom Busby, Bloomberg Radio.
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4: Thanks, Denise. We've got maintenance to be aware of now. Southbound I-5, you are delayed getting toward Marysville by 88th Street. The right lane's blocked. So have about a 26-minute travel time between Arlington and Marysville. And it's 4 minutes faster by SR9, and that time saving continues to grow. So continue to expect these delays. Now, as you're getting out of Marysville, you're okay down in toward Everett. Be aware of, though, road work, left lane, southbound side, State Route 529 on the Snohomish River Bridge. That's going to stay shut down till about 2:30 between Marysville and Everett. I-5's a minute faster than State Route 529, FYI. Shoreline down to Seattle. That travel time just jumped up, actually. It's about 50 minutes for the 12 miles with your delay starting after 145th Street, but I'm talking about Shoreline to Seattle when I reference 12 miles there. And Aurora looks like it's about 10 minutes faster, so I'm changing here for sure. 405, still not so much. You're still pretty crawly coming south between the I-5 split and State Route 522. That's going to be about 25 minutes. And we've got this accident in the Bothell area, Maltby Road and State Route 527. Looks like left lane still blocked both directions, but southbound heavier. In the Northwest News Radio Traffic Center, I'm Libby K.
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5: Cool morning, mostly cloudy this afternoon, upper 70s and dry with clearing skies in Seattle, but over the mountains an isolated thunderstorm would be possible. Any lightning could spark new fires. Overnight down to 57, morning clouds, afternoon sun and 82. Next couple of days we have to watch the haze potential over Seattle. We're at 80 and partly cloudy Friday, Saturday and Sunday in the Como Weather Center. I'm meteorologist George Waldenberger, Como 4 News.
2: The winning temperature at the hour is 64 degrees. That's where just about everyone sits right now, although it's warmer at 66 in Tacoma. Just about everyone, though, has 64, including downtown Seattle. And now is the time. This is the chance you get to take the trip or keep the cash. If you want to enter this contest right now, just text this keyword to 206-421-1000. The word is palm, as in a palm tree, since the trip this week is going to Hawaii. So the word palm, P-A-L-M, you can think of the palm of your hand, a palm tree, but just the word palm should be texted to 206-421-1000 before 10 o'clock so that you can be entered to take the trip to Hawaii or keep the cash, which is $3,000. You can get the next keywords coming up at 11:15, 1:15, and 3:15 today. I don't know if Northwest News Radio's Zach Wildfang has a keyword other than sports, but tell us the latest with the Seahawks.
6: Keyword is back from practice, or back from injury. No. Safety Nick Emmanuari has passed his physical and was activated from the physically unable to perform list ahead of yesterday's practice. The 22-year-old underwent off-season ankle surgery after helping the Seattle Seahawks win Super Bowl 60 during his rookie season. The Mariners open up their series with the Yankees to a 4-1 loss in the Bronx. Randy Arozarena home ring for the M's, getting that lone run. Michael Rucker took the loss, Seattle's fifth in a row. Josh Naylor also sat out yesterday due to continued wrist discomfort, though Dan Wilson hopes he will return later today. The series continuing at 4-5 as that 9-game road trip moves on. CBS Sports Tony Romo will remain on leave from the NFL on CBS broadcast booth following his DUI arrest last month.
7: Did I pass this test?
22: You turn around?
7: No, I didn't.
6: At audio from the body cam footage, CBS Sports president David Burson says the situation is still evolving with no timetable or final decision on Romo's future. Romo was arrested in Wisconsin on July 23rd and cited for operating while intoxicated. Burson says the network is focused on protecting its brand while allowing the legal and personal matter involving Romo to play out. CBS tapped former NFL star J.J. Watt to replace him alongside play-by-play announcer Jim Nantz. From the sports desk, I'm Zach Wildfang.
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1: Across social media, he's a cook named Matt, serving up beautifully produced videos from his kitchen with unique creations like sukiyaki cheese steak, potato donut poutine, chicken fry asparagus, to more than 750,000 followers on Instagram. And his star is rising.
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2: At least 3 people died in dangerous storms that swept through the Midwest on Tuesday. 2 of the deaths were in Indiana. A 4-year-old boy killed when a tree fell on his home in Jennings County. Another person died in a house explosion that is believed to be storm related. Another person died in Ohio, and those storms continue moving across the country today. The Perseid meteor shower reaches its peak this week. This happens as the Earth passes through the trail of debris left behind by the Swift-Tuttle comet. The debris burns up on hitting the atmosphere. The best time to watch, overnight tonight through tomorrow morning, when a new moon offers darker skies. It's now 9:24.
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2: So much for you to be tracking this morning, Libby.
12: Yeah, it's still pretty busy, Denise. Not quite easing off here with northbound 405. Tied up getting into Ward Renton. Have reports of a crash near Sunset. I'm looking right now. It certainly looks pretty packed up here. And as I look at the camera north of here, there might be something in the very center lane. That does look like that's a situation. Travel time still about 34 minutes, Renton to Bellevue, but I imagine that's going to jump up here with a lane blockage. So plan out even if you're still coming north on 167 and intending to go on to I-405, obviously. Also got stop-and-go traffic reported on the eastbound side of Sunset coming over from 164th Avenue. Not quite sure yet. Certainly keep looking. But if you want to share anything that you know up here, anywhere, you're always welcome to. Safely, please. 206-421-1000. North Sounders have delays with some maintenance on southbound I-5 in Marysville by 88th Street. It's about a half an hour now, Arlington to Marysville, sticking to I-5 southbound. Highway 9 is going to save you now 7 minutes. 67th Avenue Northeast also may save you some travel time. Today, around 529's got road work in the left lane coming south over the Snohomish River Bridge. Watch for crews till 2:30. In the Northwest News Radio Traffic Center, I'm Libby Kay.
2: Mid-70s for your afternoon highs under mostly sunny skies. Right now, we do have 65 degrees in downtown Seattle. And it is time to get you to some entertainment news.
13: Look what you made me do.
2: Taylor Swift inducted into the Nashville Songwriters Hall of Fame this fall. The Grammy-winning singer will become the youngest writer ever to receive the honor at age 36. She was elected into the category Songwriter Artist category. She's also the youngest female writer inducted into the Songwriters Hall of Fame in New York. That happened back in June. It is now 9:26.
1: I'm Scott Carty. 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
22: ABC News, I'm Michelle Franzen. Results from yesterday's primary races are coming in South Carolina. The vote was too close in the GOP Senate race. ABC's Jay O'Brien says there's now a runoff.
31: Darlene Graham, the sister of the late Senator Lindsey Graham, failed to win more than 50% of the vote in the Republican primary to replace her brother on the November ballot, despite the complete and total support of the president.
32: I've been accused of not being a politician. Guilty as charged.
31: ABC News now projecting Graham will advance to a runoff against Republican Congressman Ralph Norman.
22: In Wisconsin, moderate Democrat David Crowley edging out progressive candidate Francesca Hong in the governor's race. Inflation dipped slightly last month compared to June from 3.5% to 3.4%. Prices, though, in many sectors still high, including groceries and transportation. And millions around the world getting a special treat today with a total solar eclipse visible across much of the northern hemisphere. This is ABC News.
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2: An 18-year-old from Kent is in the Pierce County Jail facing a first-degree murder charge and the shooting death of another man in a Tacoma parking garage last week. Emmanuel Pio was arraigned yesterday on charges of first-degree murder and first-degree robbery. The judge set bail at $1 million after an emotional plea from the victim's father. It's 7.5 years in prison for the man who drove a car off the Edmonds Ferry dock last year, killing two of the people inside. 30-year-old William Russell Leonard admitted to being the driver of that stolen Mini Cooper. He led police on a high-speed chase back in June last year. Rescue divers rescued Russell Leonard and two of the passengers in the car, but two others died. A man caught on video setting fire to a house in Port Orchard now under arrest. The Ring video from a neighbor's house caught that man driving a golf cart using a torch to start the fire. That same neighbor confronted the man and police made the arrest. And the Seattle City Council unanimously approves a bill to eliminate what are labeled as junk fees for renters. It now goes to the mayor. It will require clearer pricing for tenants, strengthens enforcement of the city's rental rules, and also has help for those who have pets in their apartments. In other news you've not yet heard this hour, Seattle's interim police chief says investigators are making progress in finding more people involved in the shooting at the Bite of Seattle last month. But Andre Sales says there's no arrest yet because they want to be absolutely certain they have the right person. Sales told Councilmember Rob Saka he does not want to discriminate against someone who may be innocent. Saka then followed up.
5: Irrespective of the race of this person, are you able to provide a description of what they were wearing?
6: There was a potential identification of a person wearing a blue shirt. That as far as I'll go with that.
5: A blue shirt about 3 weeks after the incident. That is better than nothing.
2: Chief Sales also said investigators are reviewing more video and looking for getting some search warrants to continue that investigation. The last of the evacuation orders around Spokane lifted. Crews also report good progress containing much of the Spokane complex wildfires, but there's still a warning that Spokane County remains at high risk for new fire starts. So officials are urging anyone and everyone to avoid activities that could create sparks or ignite another fire. In Oregon, there's new concern over growth of the grasshopper fire east of Mount Hood. It's burned more than 77,000 acres and also cut off the highway from the mountain to Hood River. It is now 9:34.
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2: Midway through the week, Libby, people are probably looking for an easy commute, but...
12: Not yet. Friday late coming, but not yet. We're still struggling on northbound I-5. I have reports, Denise, of a crash northbound as you're coming up toward the West Seattle Bridge. I have been looking. You're still a little slower there, but travel time's kind of dropping, really, between I-405 and I-90, and that's really my gauge point for what's going on in that stretch up toward the West Seattle Bridge. So not convinced that there's something here, but it's still a slower pocket. Not easing quite yet there. Southbound side of I-5 shoreline to Seattle, it's about 40 minutes. You're delayed after 145th Street. This is all no express lanes to deal with there. I-5 southbound, though, out of Arlington toward Marysville, you've got delays with a right lane blocked by 88th Street. Travel time's about 27 minutes between Arlington and Marysville if you use I-5. It's still faster by taking Highway 9. 405 is still a little sluggish coming southbound, passing State Route 527, and even building in toward Kirkland down toward Totem Lake Boulevard. Northbound 405, I did have reports of a stall in the center lane at Sunset. I don't see that anymore, and I don't see quite as jammed. It's still 30 minutes rent into Bellevue, but not, again, quite as jammed. So I think it's out of your travel lanes. In the Northwest News Radio Traffic Center, I'm Libby Kay.
2: 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The National Weather Service says we are in a dry streak here in August. Mostly sunny skies, mid-70s today. We'll be back down around the 60-degree mark for our overnight lows tomorrow morning. Then for your Thursday, 80s with mostly sunny skies, warming to the low 80s on Friday. And then only partly sunny skies throughout the weekend, but temperatures a little bit cooler into the upper 70s. At the moment, we have 66 degrees in Tacoma, 65 in Bremerton, Everett, and downtown Seattle. It is now 9:36. Low water is forcing the closure of Lake Tap's only public boat launches. Stella Sun of Como News reports from Bonnie Lake.
1: During the summer, the water is normally filled with boaters.
7: And less boats out here, it's weird. It just kind of feels like a swimming lake now.
1: Tree stumps typically submerge underwater or damaging boats. Pierce County Parks and Rec says lake water levels are below the safe recreational threshold for motorized boats, forcing the closure of the two public access boat launch sites.
8: Snowpack that feeds the White River, where we divert water into Lake Taps to try to maintain recreational levels in there. Snowpack was basically gone by late June.
1: As water levels in Lake Taps dips down even more, boaters say many more will feel the impacts.
2: Pierce County Parks and Recreation's closing the North Lake Taps boat launch site on Friday, August 14th. Police say they are looking for people who swapped a traffic message for slurs. Northwest News Radio's Aaron Wright has more.
9: Edgewood police are asking for the public's help identifying three people suspected of programming a racial slur onto a Washington State reader board. Police say three possible juvenile males are on tape tampering with the sign on Meridian Avenue just after midnight on August 1st. A Federal Way officer spotted the slur hours later and shut the sign off. Chief Jason Youngman says it's the first time his department has seen a sign hijacked this way and hopes it doesn't become a trend. Police say tampering with a sign could be charged as computer trespass, a Class C felony. Aaron Wright, Northwest News Radio.
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13: Well, this news has captivated America over the last 24 hours or so. President Trump apparently secretly flew out of last month's NATO summit in Turkey on an alternative military aircraft, while the White House made it appear that the president was flying on Air Force One. This according to a report published by the Washington Post. The Post said that the operation was prompted by an Iranian assassination threat against President Trump. Now, we knew that there were assassination threats, but we didn't know how credible they were. Let's bring in ABC's Stephen Portnoy from Washington, D.C. And Stephen, this is a rather unusual move for the Secret Service to protect the president.
15: Well, it's not entirely unheard of that the president would fly on a plane other than what we consider the traditional Air Force One. There was an incident in 2000 where Bill Clinton flew on a plane, which was not the legacy Air Force One 747, and that was known to a very small number of representatives of the press corps. But this was a circumstance where nobody knew, and it was kept a secret for at least a month. And as reporters for the New York Times started to dig into it, they wound themselves up on the target of federal prosecutors being sent subpoenas with FBI agents going to their homes as the government initiated a leak investigation. All of this confirmed by the president last night as he arrived back from a trip to Ohio. He was questioned by reporters, and he acknowledged the fact that he did ride on a catering truck to secretly take another executive jet, not the legacy 747. The president last night said this was up to Secret Service. He says, quote, "I follow what they'd like to do. So I go by Secret Service and the military. They wanted me to go in a different flight, a different plane. Equal safety," he says, "but they wanted me to do it, so I do it. I do what they say." Asked about the potential threat from Iran, he said, "I guess there was a threat out there. I really didn't ask too much about it. I get a lot of threats." We don't have any specific information about the threat that was reportedly posed on Air Force One on the 747 as it flew out of Turkey last month. But the New York Times reports that one concern was the potential for a shoulder-fired missile to target the 747, which essentially amounted to a decoy. Remember, the president got on board that plane in front of cameras and the press. It's now understood that he secreted himself off that plane on a catering truck, which then, unbeknownst to the press that was on board, was parked next to the aircraft. And Defense Secretary Pete Hegseth was apparently also on that smaller executive airplane known as a C-32A, which is the military equivalent of a 757. That became Air Force One, even though it didn't fly under that call sign. And the legacy 747 jet, the big plane, carried staff, Secret Service agents, and the press in what essentially amounted to a decoy. And the president told reporters last night that he believed that he was at even greater risk flying on that smaller jet because he believed he was still a target on that plane that nobody knew he was flying on.
13: I can't imagine that the Secret Service is happy that this information has gotten out.
15: Well, I can't speak to that. In the past, when presidents have flown into war zones and other dangerous situations, It's not only been coordinated with the press secretly in advance, and the press has demonstrated over the decades that it can keep those secrets because they've never leaked. And after the fact, it is disclosed how the president arrived and exited from a dangerous situation. You could think of Joe Biden's trip on a train into Ukraine with just two journalists accompanying him, a writer and a photographer. President Trump, in his first term, took a secret trip to Iraq with a full contingent of a press corps on the Legacy 747. So there are a lot of questions about really what was going on here. And in the broader totality, Iran, it's understood, has been interested in targeting the American commander-in-chief, particularly following the decapitation strike that was undertaken by Israel at the start of the Iran war in late February. So the idea that there would need to be precautions taken as the president's flying into a neighboring country of Turkey was something that was everyone was mindful of. But the whole ruse of swapping out the Qatari jet, which didn't have the known capabilities compared to the Legacy 747, which dates to the early 1990s, with its known anti-missile defense capabilities. Again, it was a ruse about that because the president said that the troops at Mindenhall wanted to see the new plane, and so he would send that aircraft off so that they could get a tour of it, which never made any sense at the time, but that was the story we were told. And then the president is seen getting on the Legacy 747 jet. We now know he got off of it, and still lots of confusion. And, you know, at the end of the day, the White House is utterly unapologetic, saying that sometimes misdirection has to be used to ensure a president's safety. I'm not familiar with that in the long history, to say that the press would be misled or even used as decoys. I am not familiar with that at all.
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0: planned on eastbound Highway 16 coming across the Narrows Bridge. They said they were about to be out there until noon, but they did just wrap up, so you should be in fine shape there if you're heading up northbound I-5 coming out of Tacoma. A little bit of a slowdown around the Fife curve, but good up toward I-405. Northbound I-5, again, had reports of an accident or a stall by the West Seattle Bridge. I don't see that, and your travel time continues to hover right around the 20-minute mark from 405 up to I-90. Maybe some delay across the Ship Canal Bridge now. Northbound 405 did have a stall at sunset. It was briefly in the center lane, out of the travel lanes now. And the damage it did, not too lasting. It looks like you're about just under a half an hour from Renton coming north up in toward Bellevue. Southbound 405 still has delays trying to get beyond State Route 522. You're a little sluggish in pockets through Kirkland. Linwood to Bellevue is still about 45 minutes. In the Northwest News Radio Traffic Center, I'm Libby Kay.
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2: Morning clouds, afternoon sun in upper 70s. The one thing we have to watch, well, two actually, mountain thunderstorms possible today and tomorrow. Lightning could trigger new fires in the mountains. And then also the potential of haze returning over Seattle. We'll keep an eye on that over the next few days. 82 tomorrow and partly cloudy, 80 on Friday. In the Como Weather Center, I'm meteorologist George Waldenberger, Como 4 News.
1: Temperatures in the mid-60s already. Actually, Tacoma's already up to 67 degrees right now. We have 65 in Everett and Kent, 65 as well in downtown Seattle. Definitely not the start the M's would have been looking for in their extended road trip. Let's get right to the sports desk in Northwest News Radio. Zach Wildfang.
3: Yeah, they started that 9-game road trip with a 4-1 loss in the Bronx to the New York Yankees, but they still managed to find themselves one home run.
4: This is deep the opposite way. It is gone. Randy Arozarena, the opposite field home run to put the Mariners in front in the sixth inning.
3: Mariners TV with the call there. Brian Wu, prior to that, had pitched 5 scoreless innings with Michael Rucker ultimately taking the loss. The Mariners have lost 5 in a row, 14 of their last 19, to fall to a season worst 8 games under 500. Seattle opened that 9-game homestand, nine-game road trip as they will face 3 teams currently in playoff position. The offense mustered only 5 runs during their losing streak. The Los Angeles Lakers are being sold to businessmen Josh Kushner and Bob Iger for a record-breaking price, the second such sale in a year. The sale agreement, $12.5 billion, according to a person familiar with the terms. Lakers changing hands yet again. Seattle Seahawks and Denver Broncos will be turning back the clock when they meet in Week 6 for Thursday night football matchup on October 15th. Seattle going to wear their 1990s-inspired throwback jerseys with royal blue tops and silver helmets and pants, while Denver will wear their classic orange jerseys and blue helmets to honor their 1977 team. Quite a throwback retro game there. From the sports desk, I'm Zach Wildfing.
1: The silver helmets kind of get me there.
3: You don't like the silver helmets?
1: I don't know. They're just kind of bright. I like the blue jerseys. That's a great color blue on the jerseys.
3: I like the green stripe. I think I might have to get myself one of the throwback jerseys.
1: Okay.
3: But I like the silver helmets. You can see them better against the green grass.
1: I guess you can, but it just looks like these bobbin pins all over the field then, right? Okay, anyway, thanks, Zach.
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6: City leaders in Renton expected to vote next week on whether to renew the city's contract with Flock safety cameras.
7: A surveillance showdown involving these license plate cameras designed by Flock Safety. In May, city leaders in Renton ordered the entire network turned off, following community concerns over how the data is being used. Matthew Lang with DFlock Renton says even a vote by city council members to physically cover up the cameras, which has yet to be carried out, still falls short of what's needed.
8: If we're going to be actually just not using the equipment and going to turn it off anyway, we should just end the contract and move forward.
7: The cameras capture license plates and other details about vehicles passing by. Now it all comes down to a critical vote next week, and it hinges on whether the public can trust Flock moving forward.
6: Joel Moreno with Como News says at town hall to explain how police use the technology is planned, but no final date just yet. A concourse at SeaTac International Airport struggling to sustain service, now next in line for a major upgrade. The Port of Seattle Commission approved $2.5 billion to bring the S Concourse, completed in 1973, up to 21st century standards. Construction expected to start next year will include seismic updates to withstand earthquakes, plus system updates to become more environmentally efficient. Plus, SEA is adding more space for dining, shopping, and comfort for travelers throughout the space. It won't be completed, however, until 2034. Selling a home right now is proving to be a bit tough. Northwest News Radio's Marina Rockinger takes a look at the numbers.
9: Selling your home can be stressful, especially if it's taking a while. According to the Northwest Multiple Listing Service, sales of homes statewide are down slightly from last year. In July, closed sales decreased by just over 3% from July of 2025. This follows the national trend of sales of U.S. homes. The National Association of Realtors reported Tuesday that existing home sales fell 1.7% in July from June. The median sales price for Washington is $640,000. Marina Rockinger, Northwest News Radio.
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10: I'm Brian Calvert with the Almanac, a look at what happened on this date in history. It was this date in 1851, the inventor of the sewing machine received his patent. You remember his name? It was Isaac Singer. This date in 1898, at President McKinley's request, a joint resolution of Congress made Hawaii a U.S. territory. This date in 1939, The Wizard of Oz made its movie premiere. This date in 1966, the Beatles began their final tour together with a performance at Chicago's International Amphitheater. This date in 1972, the last of the American combat ground troops left Vietnam. This date in 1981, IBM introduced the PC, personal computer, and Bill Gates operating system, MS-DOS version 1.0. This date in 1998, Swiss banks agreed to pay $1.25 billion as restitution to Holocaust survivors. And on this date in 1997, 28 years ago today, I don't care who you are. Backstreet Boys released their self-titled album in the U.S., featured all kinds of hits. That's today's Almanac on Northwest News Radio.
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6: Are we ready to wrap up this commute, Libby?
11: Oh, we sure, Denise. We are easing off, though, really on the whole. Southbound side of I-5's got planned road work still by 88th Street there in Marysville. I don't have a major jam up on the approach, at least I can tell. It's still going to be longer to stick to I-5 as opposed to taking SR-9. So plan for that if you are heading between Arlington and Marysville. You're good out of Marysville on I-5, SR-529 coming south on the Snohomish River Bridge. It's got road work blocking the left lane. Please watch for crews there. You are still delayed as you come down through Shoreline closer toward North Gateway. Now it might be about half an hour from Shoreline down to Seattle, sticking to I-5. Aurora is 15 minutes longer, so we definitely are sticking to I-5 despite having no express access. 405 Linwood to Woodinville, still about 20 minutes heaviest, trying to get beyond State Route 522. We've been dealing with an accident in the Maltby area on State Route 527. Actually, it's Bothell. State Route 527 northbound. I think the left lane is still blocked here at Maltby Road. Tow truck on the scene. In the Northwest News Radio Traffic Center, I'm Libby Kay.
6: Thanks, Libby. Mostly sunny, mid-70s today. Right now, it is 65.
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12: 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She's always been active, maybe a little too active back in the day.
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23: From ABC News, I'm Michelle Franzen. In the closely watched primary race for Minnesota's governor, ABC News projecting that Minnesota's Republican State House Speaker Lisa DeMuth will win the Republican nomination, defeating Trump's endorsed candidate Mike Lindell. He's the former CEO of MyPillow and a controversial figure. Lindell rose to political prominence as a major voice against the 2020 election results and says he will wait to see the numbers before accepting the results in this race, suggesting, though, he's prepared to support DeMuth if they don't go his way.
24: Don't find anything, then obviously I will get behind our party and give them every idea and every plan we had to move our state forward to get rid of the evil leadership we have now in this state.
23: Affordability remaining a hot button issue for the primaries and midterm elections. According to the latest numbers from the government, inflation cooled slightly, dipping 1/10 a percentage point from June to July. ABC's Elizabeth Schulze says Americans, though, are still not getting much relief when it comes to food costs, transportation, and services.
25: When you kind of dig into the details here, there are still a big impact from higher oil prices showing up with the price of gas, which is up more than 20% over the past year. You see it trickling into airfares, also up more than 20%. You do see those kind of ripple effects of higher oil prices to transportation services.
23: We're learning more about the security measures taken during President Trump's trip to Turkey last month, where he snuck onto a different plane. Here's ABC's Jonathan Carl.
26: The New York Times reports that U.S. officials feared the Iranians had information on Trump's whereabouts in Turkey and that they could target his plane with a surface-to-air missile. As President Trump was moved to another plane in a catering truck, the traveling press and most of his staff remained on the now decoy Air Force One, including Treasury Secretary Scott Bessent and Secretary of State Marco Rubio.
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23: Sources are telling ABC News a possible plea deal in Luigi Mangione's federal case may still be in play. Mangione is charged in the fatal shooting of UnitedHealthcare CEO Brian Thompson outside a New York City hotel in 2024. A Friday conference between defense attorneys and federal prosecutors could include talks of a possible change in plea. Mangione also facing a state trial. A judge yesterday ruling jury members in the state case will remain anonymous for protection. ABC News legal contributor Brian Buckmeyer explains why.
28: It's a lot more than just a homicide case. It has other implications that people have jumped in and have a conversation about this case, especially around the healthcare system. People are pro and for his actions, and I don't think he wants that scrutiny levied upon the jurors who don't deserve that.
23: Jury selection in the state trial begins September 8th. In Arkansas, a slithering discovery inside a high school football player's helmet.
29: It happened during practice at Maumelle High School right outside Little Rock. The player felt something weird in his head.
23: headgear during warm-ups last week and brought his helmet to one of the assistant coaches. Inside, behind some padding, there was a slithering 2-foot-long cottonmouth, one of the most venomous snakes in North America. Animal control had to submerge the helmet in water to get it to come out. The player grabbed another helmet and continued practice. Sherry Preston, ABC News.
0: If you're feeling lucky, the jackpot for the Powerball lottery, now up to $1 billion. The next drawing is tonight. Michelle Franzen, ABC News.
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1: I wish you could have seen the look on Denise Whitaker's face and my face with that snake story. No, thank you. Coming up, the father of a shooting victim pleads for high bail for the alleged shooter and a homicide investigation now coupled with alleged arson at the scene of the crime. Traffic time.
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1: Here's Andy Bass.
2: Well, we're looking pretty good out there, Scott. For the most part, we're dealing with a construction zone up in the North Sound area on I-5 southbound between 88th Street and Highway 528. Right lane blocked off through there. That's adding about a 15, maybe even a 20-minute delay through there. Once you get past it, it's actually smooth sailing all the way to Everett and down into Linwood and then into Shoreline. Shoreline to Seattle is still about a 30, 35-minute drive time. Anything from 125th Street as you make your way in to Seattle and about Mercer, 405 North. Found Tukwila into Bellevue, still dealing with about a 20-22 minute drive time, still very sluggish. Anything from the Valley Freeway up through the Renton S curve up to Highway 900. But once you get past that, you got a little bit of traffic through the 90 bridge, but it gets cleared right past the 520 bridge. On the southbound side, coming out of Linwood down to Bothell, that's still pretty busy, especially on the approach to the 522 interchange. And then even beyond that, you're still going to ride those brakes. So yeah, we're still pretty busy. Got about maybe a 35 minute drive time on the southbound side of 405 in between Linwood and Bellevue. Heading down to the South Sound, pretty much recovered from earlier morning rush hour delays. Nothing on I-5 southbound from Tacoma down to Olympia on the northbound side. You two are running at posted speeds, noticing a little sluggish on 512 westbound right on the approach to the I-5 interchange, adding about a 3-minute delay. In the Northwest News Radio Traffic Center, I'm Andy Bass.
1: Thank you, Andy. A few more clouds out there than maybe we'd like, but they're going to be burning off. That's the good news. We're seeing some blue sky in Seattle. Temperatures right now into the mid to upper 60s throughout the Sound. Looking for the mid 70s later today. And tonight, another mostly clear night near 60 degrees and mostly sunny tomorrow with a high in the 80s. How about that? It's 10:07 at Northwest News Radio.
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1: An emotional plea from the father of a shooting victim yesterday on the question of bail for his son's alleged killer. William Simon Sr. asked the Pierce County judge for the highest bail possible for 18-year-old Emmanuel Pio.
3: As we sit, my son is in a dark locker in the medical examiner's office right now. Not even released to me yet. I don't even have any information. All I know is he was robbed by people he didn't know. Somebody wanted a few $100 in things and took his life for it.
1: Court Commissioner Barbara McInvale set bail for Pio at $1 million. Pio is accused of killing William Simon Jr. in a gang-related confrontation last week in Tacoma. Court documents show that Simon was also armed and fired his gun during the confrontation. Pio was arrested after he showed up at a nearby hospital with a gunshot wound. A man who led police on a high-speed chase last year that ended with his car plunging off the Edmonds Ferry dock will spend 7.5 years behind bars. That's a longer sentence than the plea deal arranged for 30-year-old William Russell Leonard. The Snohomish County judge rejected the recommended sentence and went with the maximum sentence for the vehicular homicide charges. Two passengers in a stolen Mini Cooper died when Russell Leonard drove off the dock. He and two others in the car were rescued. Russell Leonard originally faced second-degree murder charges, but a plea agreement reduced them to vehicular homicide. He pleaded guilty to the reduced charges last month. Your basic rent won't be going down, but you may still save some money in Seattle when so-called junk fees go away. Here's Northwest News Radio's Rich Johnson.
4: Those extra fees beyond basic rent include things like charging for access to common areas, forcing certain methods for paying rent, charging for appliances or trash collection, and tacking on as much as $50 a month to have a cat. The Seattle City Council has unanimously approved a bill to eliminate those junk fees starting in July of next year. The bill also strengthens the city's enforcement of rental rules. Rich Johnson, Northwest News Radio.
1: It is taking a bit longer to take down that for sale sign for many homeowners, sitting on the market a little longer. Here's Northwest News Radio's Marina Rockinger.
5: In King County, the median sales price for a home is $875,000. Snohomish County, it's $789,000. And Pierce County, $649,000. Now, combine that with higher mortgage rates in more than a year, and it's difficult for many prospective home buyers to sign on the dotted line. This, in turn, has slowed sales of homes once again. In July, closed home sales declined by just over 3% compared to July 2025. That mirrors the broader national trend. The National Association of Realtors reported Tuesday that existing home sales fell 1.7% in July from the previous month. Marina Rockinger, Northwest News Radio.
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2: This is a Bloomberg Money Minute. Former Disney CEO Bob Iger and investor Josh Kushner, brother of President Trump's son-in-law Jared Kushner, paying $12.5 billion for the NBA's Los Angeles Lakers, the most ever paid for any kind of sports team, and it's $2.5 billion more for what the Lakers sold for just a year ago. President Trump claims that the U.S. has total control over the Strait of Hormuz, even as the U.S. and Iran remain in deadlocked talks to reopen that waterway. With that, oil is flat at around $83 a barrel, while stocks are seeing gains today. That's after inflation came in as expected for July, dipping slightly to 3.4% year over year, still way higher than the Fed's longtime target of 2%. The Dow this hour pretty much flat. The Nasdaq up 0.2%. The S&P is about 0.3% higher. And Apple hiring a longtime American Airlines executive to be its new head of government affairs. Tom Busby, Bloomberg Radio.
1: 10:11 now at Northwest News Radio. Coming up, we will have traffic and weather. And a reminder, we have your chance to take the trip or keep the cash coming up at 11:15. I know you might be busy between now and then, but be sure to come back because that's when we'll give you a keyword for your chance to win a trip to Hawaii or $3,000 in cash.
22: It was supposed to fix a broken system.
6: Leaders pursuing corrective action after an audit found several $1 million in public funds missing from the King County Regional Homelessness Authority.
22: Now, the agency itself is fighting for survival.
7: The report says the agency burned through cash, went deep into the red, and could not reconcile millions of dollars in receivables.
22: Who is accountable? And what happens to people living on the streets?
8: Cats get 9 lives. This organization has had 10. It's time for it to go.
22: Whatever happens next happens here. 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
2: Well, we're still monitoring that construction zone in the North Sound area. If you're coming out of the Smoky Point area, coming down I-5 southbound towards Marysville, right now that's about a 24-minute drive time. You've been in that seven and a half mile stretch. You got about a 10-minute delay because of that construction zone that has the right lane blocked off right on the approach to Quilceda. So give yourself a couple of extra minutes. You can actually save about 7 minutes if you exit off and use State Avenue to the west to get around it just a little, to the east to get around it just a little bit quicker. Once you get past that construction zone, you're looking really good all the way down the shoreline, running at posted speed. Shoreline down to Seattle, you're still dealing with about a 30-35 minute drive time, still very heavy in between 125th Street and Mercer. Northbound, not as bad, under 20 minutes if you're coming up from Boeing Field through that Ship Canal construction zone, where you're still reduced to two lanes. The express lanes are open for you 24/7. Northbound 405, Tukwila to Bellevue, still trying to recover from the early morning rush hour. You're still dealing with about a 19, almost a 20-minute drive time. Still very slow, all right, through the Renton S curve up to Highway 900. Southbound, if you're coming out of Linwood, the Bothell, and down to Bellevue, that's still about a 30-minute drive time as well. And hanging out to the east side, Highway 18 on the eastbound side, anywhere from Issaquah Hobart Road as you make your way to 90, still trying to recover as well. Give yourself about five extra minutes. In the Northwest News Radio Traffic Center, I'm Andy Bass.
1: 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Well, weather-wise, if the eclipse were to be happening near us, we could probably see it pretty darn well because it's clear out there. But it's over Europe right now. The moon has started taking a bite out of the sun, is what it looks like. Been watching that on TV. Today, we'll have mostly sunny skies here and a high into the mid-70s. Tonight, mostly clear with a low near 60. And then tomorrow, we heat up a little bit more. We get up toward 80 degrees. Around the sound right now, though, we are in the mid to low 60s, trying to get our way closer and closer to 70 degrees. 65 degrees in Tacoma, 67 in Kent, and it's 66 right now in Seattle.
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1: An action-packed primary night around the U.S. yesterday. One notable upset, though. Jeffrey Skelly, chief elections analyst at Decision Desk HQ, talked to News Nation's Marty Hughes about the results. And he starts with the Democratic primary for governor of Wisconsin, in which the mainstream Democrat David Crowley narrowly beat progressive Francesca Hong.
11: There's no question that the polls were off when you look at the margin that Hong had in this race. But I do think it's worth noting that she ended up with about 40% of the vote. Obviously, so did David Crowley. But that was roughly where she was in a lot of those surveys. And so it may be that the polls were roughly getting her support level right, but were just not able to capture the sort of quick coalescing that was going on behind Crowley, as sort of voters who were concerned about Hong potentially being a weaker general election candidate or just disagreed with her and were looking for a more moderate alternative, were basically finding Crowley as the option. And it took a while for all this to develop. And so I think it's a reminder that especially in a primary, we have candidates dropping out and a lot of things are changing. Voters are responding to this information and changes in the race, and that can be sometimes difficult to pick up in polling. So polling didn't have a good night, but I also think it's complicated.
15: it's very complex. I think many were drawing comparisons between the results in Michigan and that Senate race with El Sayed and how much momentum that would give Hong in this race. But we also have to point out, I mean, a Senate race is much different than a gubernatorial race where it's very local, how people are thinking and voting about the issues that matter versus more widespread in a Senate race.
11: Oh, absolutely. I mean, I think actually that also gets to one of the things that concerned a lot of Democrats about the possibility of Francesca Hong being the nominee is that, you know, in Michigan, perhaps Abdul El Sayed might prove to be a weaker general election candidate. You know, jury's out on that still. But you do have sort of the federal election picture, control of the Senate, control of the House on people's minds when they're thinking about voting in November and President Trump's position. President Trump matters to the electoral environment in Wisconsin, but for a vote for governor, you do have at least a little bit more opportunity for voters to consider voting for a candidate who doesn't belong to the party that they typically vote for. This is how you can have a Phil Scott being a popular Republican governor in Vermont, or Andy Beshear getting elected in Kentucky. These are Democrat and red Kentucky. So that possibility looms larger in Wisconsin. And so I think at the end of the day, that might have made Tom Tiffany, might have given him a better shot of winning had he faced Hong. And the Republican spending on her behalf would suggest that that's what they thought, too.
15: Mm. We've got kind of an interesting picture, Jeff, shaping up in South Carolina with this runoff in the Senate race between two, as the president calls them, Trumpers. He supports Darlene Graham, but he seems to like Representative Norman. I spoke with him this morning, and I tried to push him as he gets set for this runoff about challenging her in debates. I mean, she's someone that's considered nice, and I asked what differentiates the two of you the most. And I think he honestly had a tough time coming up with it because we don't know a lot about her. I mean, her most recognizable feature is that she's Lindsey Graham's sister.
11: Yeah, absolutely. Defining Darlene Graham is perhaps especially difficult. So it's like, on the one hand, I think we can say that one problem for her in this race is that people just aren't as familiar with her, but she does have President Trump's endorsement. She is the sister of longtime Senator, the late Senator Lindsey Graham. And so in that sense, people could at least say, okay, well, yeah, I'll give her a chance. The president's supporting her. I liked her brother. It's not drastically different, but for someone like Ralph Norman, at the same time, he has, in order to define her or find things to particularly criticize about her, may prove difficult. And because this race is happening so fast, I think Graham had difficulties because she was going to be in Washington serving as an appointed senator, making it harder to campaign in South Carolina. At the same time, though, that also gave her opponents less time to figure out, how do we go after her? How do we find weaknesses to specifically point out on different issues that might really catch voters' eyes and ears?
1: That is Jeffrey Skelly, Chief Elections Analyst at Decision Desk HQ, with Marty Hughes on News Nation. One of the biggest AI companies is helping us determine when someone takes some AI text and copies it into a document and claims it has original work. No, no, no, no. More from ABC's Brad Milkey.
10: Have you ever heard of a watermark? These are the little logos on photos you might see from Getty or TMZ or ABC News. They're basically to make sure you can't just copy and paste a photo you don't own without giving credit to the people who do own it. But what about watermarks for the written word? Well, with AI programs pumping out literally hundreds of billions of words per day, we're going to start getting watermarks for those, too.
16: I mean, the classic maxim that I go back to all the time is, like, why would I take time to read something that you couldn't take time to write?
10: This is ABC's Mike Dubusky, who covers tech, and he says Anthropic, the maker of the AI chatbot Claude,
17: we've actually trained Claude with something called a constitution,
10: just put out a new tool, a digital watermark that you can use to tell when someone has just copied and pasted one of Claude's responses online.
16: This is basically a piece of specialized code that kind of is interwoven through an AI-generated piece of text.
10: Now, this is not because Claude wants credit for his words. It's because humans are getting more and more concerned that they can't tell what is and what is not being written by machines.
16: You can imagine people who are in publishing would be very interested in knowing if the things that are submitted to them are AI-generated or not.
17: Today, we are launching Claude for teachers.
16: In the education sphere, Brad, teachers would want to know if essays that they're reading were actually written by their students as opposed to Claude.
17: Claude.ai remains for 18-year-old users and above only.
10: The idea here is you could enlist programs to examine this code hidden within the text and see if that invisible watermark is there. But why is Anthropic leading the charge on this all of a sudden?
16: Well, in large part because they have to, Brad. Earlier this month, a new policy went into effect in the European Union called the AI Act, and does a bunch of different things. It's a kind of package of legislation, but specifically, it fines companies that don't abide by new transparency requirements.
10: It's not just Anthropic. Google has been touting its own watermarking system. Substack says it's going to start examining essays for authors passing off AI-generated work as their own. Will it work? work, though?
16: I think there's a lot of loopholes here, which really underscore just how difficult this problem is.
10: Mike says students could just start using other programs to decode the watermarks. Tools for detecting chatbots still misidentify things, because that's the whole issue here in the first place. For all of its intelligence, AI often still gets it wrong.
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2: We are still monitoring that construction zone up north on I-5 southbound. If you're coming down from Smoky Point to Marysville, still about a 24-minute drive time. I could save you 7 minutes if you want to use State Avenue to the east to get around it just a little bit quicker. Once you get past that construction zone, if you continue on I-5 all the way down to Shoreline, you're running at posted speeds. No reported problems through there. Shoreline into Seattle is still plenty busy. You got no express lanes open for you on the southbound side, so you got about a 30-minute drive time in between Shoreline and Seattle on the northbound side, about an 18-minute drive time if you're coming up from Boeing Field through that Ship Canal construction zone. So, yeah, give yourself a couple of extra minutes. 405 northbound from Tukwila into Bellevue is still pretty slow. You're still dealing with about a 19-minute drive time and maybe a 25-minute drive time on the southbound side from Bellevue into Tukwila. In the Northwest News Radio Traffic Center, I'm Andy Bass.
1: 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Sunshine for this afternoon. Some clouds still lingering around, but they're burning away. We'll have mid-70s, mostly clear tonight and a low near 60. Tomorrow, a little bit warmer as we get up toward the 80s. And we are getting closer and closer to the 70-degree range here in the Pacific Northwest. 68 in Puyallup and in Seattle and Bellevue. Also 67 in Bremerton, Everett, and Kent.
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24: ABC News, I'm Michelle Franzen. Search and rescue continues in Colombia following the major earthquake Monday. International aid is arriving. At least 240 deaths are now confirmed. ABC's Faith Abube is in the city of Cali.
25: Emergency crews working around the clock in a race against time to find survivors. A woman pulled from the rubble after being trapped for 36 hours under a collapsed building. People here clinging onto these moments of hope as officials say thousands of people are still missing, including 239 believed to be trapped beneath the rubble in hard-hit Cali.
24: Attorney General Todd Blanche holding his first press conference since being sworn in this week, announcing the Justice Department uncovered a marriage fraud scheme involving Chinese nationals. And a total solar eclipse moving across the northern hemisphere, including Iceland, Spain, and Portugal. Here in the U.S., a partial eclipse may be visible. Scientists warn to wear protective glasses if you look to the sky. This is ABC News.
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1: And I would say that that rare solar eclipse sweeping through parts of Europe is about a third of the way through, with the moon covering up the sun. Pretty fascinating to see. It's 10:31 at Northwest News Radio. Great to have you along. $1 million bail for the Kent man accused of killing a man in what police say may have been a gang-related gunfight. 18-year-old Emmanuel Pio arrested when he showed up at a Tacoma hospital with a gunshot wound. A plea deal will put the man who drove off the Edmonds ferry dock last year in prison for more than 7 years. Two passengers and a stolen Mini Cooper died when William Russell Leonard drove off the dock. What was a homicide investigation in Spanaway now includes an arson investigation. Pierce County police arrested a man who allegedly tried to burn down a house he lived in. The property also holds a shed where police found a body on Monday. That person has gunshot wounds to the head. The Seattle City Council has unanimously approved a bill to eliminate rental junk fees starting in July of next year. Soon to be banned, extra charges include those for mail and package collection, pet rent, access to common areas, and limiting methods for paying rent. 10:33 at Northwest News Radio. Seattle police continue to examine videos from the Seattle Center shooting as officers continue to hunt for a possible third suspect. Interim Police Chief Andre Sales told the City Council's Public Safety Committee that investigators are obtaining new search warrants. But Councilmember Rob Saka put this pointed question to the chief.
26: Is there a killer on the loose? Yes or no?
27: We still have to comb through some video surveillance that was there.
11: I can't say yes or no.
1: Sales said he doesn't want to tip off a potential suspect and also doesn't want to arrest an innocent person. The only description that he would reveal to Councilmember Saka is that a suspect was wearing a blue shirt. The Renton City Council will vote on ending its flock safety contract. More on the story now from Jill Moreno from Como News.
12: The cameras capture license plates and other details about vehicles passing by. That information can help police find suspects, locate missing people, and solve crimes.
13: I like that there's cameras for things, especially if I'm out with my kids. It's nice to have like cameras and extra things for safety.
14: You can catch maybe some bad guys out there, but it also can be an invasion of our privacies.
12: That same technology can also be used to track where people go without a warrant.
14: There's always pros and cons to both things, so I would say that it definitely can't be misused.
15: There is a public institution that is using a private data collection company, and we don't have any control of what happens to that data.
12: Now it all comes down to a critical vote next week.
1: The cameras were shut off in May. The city council approved a motion on August 3rd to cover the cameras while they remain inactive. Finally, some good news for the thousands of Spokane area residents who were forced from their homes by the Spokane complex of wildfires. The last of the evacuation orders have now been lifted, and crews report good progress in containing the blazes. But authorities warn that Spokane County remains at high risk for new fire starts. They're telling people to avoid activities that could create sparks or ignite fire. In Oregon, new concern over growth of the grasshopper fire east of Mount Hood. That has burned more than 77,000 acres. It's led to the closure of Highway 35 connecting the mountain to Hood River. And in the Dalles, officials have decided to cancel the Wasco County Fair and Rodeo that was set to start tomorrow. 10:35 at Northwest News Radio.
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1: Missed it by a few seconds. Here's Andy Bass.
2: Well, we're still monitoring that construction zone up in the North Sound area on I-5 southbound, where you're going from about a 25-minute drive time from Smoky Point down to Marysville. I could save you about 8 minutes if you want to head over to Smoky's Point Boulevard that turns into State Avenue and then reconnect I-5 and Marysville. You will bypass that construction zone. Marysville down the shoreline, that's about a 27, 28-minute drive time, so you're running at posted speeds through there. Shoreline into Seattle, that's still about a 30-minute drive time because no express lanes open for you, so only the main lanes for that, and still slow from 145th Street down to Mercer. Northbound coming up from Boeing Field all the way up through the Ship Canal construction zone. That's still about a 20-minute drive time. A little bit busier than it was from Boeing Access Road up through the 90 Bridge. 405 southbound, it looks like we're going to have something going on at 44th Street. Don't know if it's construction like we have the last couple of days, but it's starting to get slow right on the approach to it from the 90 Bridge down to 44th Street. Even Lake Washington Boulevard's still a little slow. On the northbound side, if you're coming up from Tukwila to Bellevue, that's still a 20, 21-minute drive time in that area. Heading down to the south, the sound's still looking really good. No reports of problems on I-5 southbound from Seattle down to Tacoma. Tacoma down to Olympia, you're also in really good shape. We do have road maintenance operations setting up on I-5 southbound right at 41st Division Drive, but once again, not really causing that much of a slowdown right now. In the Northwest News Radio Traffic Center, I'm Andy Bass.
1: Sunny today, mostly sunny for the afternoon. Dealing with some clouds right now. We'll get to the mid-70s, a clear night ahead and a low near 60. And then pushing 80 degrees tomorrow. We're getting warmer and warmer by the minute. Right now we are at 69 degrees in Puyallup, 68 in Everett and Bremerton. Also 68 in Tacoma, in Bellevue, and at Northwest News Radio in Seattle.
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1: Have you heard the word romanticy, as in romantic and fantasy? Think 50 Shades of Grey mashed up with Game of Thrones. It's a book genre that's now a billion-dollar business, according to Bloomberg's Madison Muller.
16: Romanticy is a term that was made a couple of years ago, really in response to this new genre of books that combine romance elements with fantasy. And romanticy fans don't just read the books, they live them.
17: Romanticy is my favorite.
27: Fantasy, romanticy.
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30: These stories are a little bit spicier than tales that you may have read in middle school.
0: We've got steamy scenes between humans and fairies and vampires and werewolves.
16: There's characters known as shadow daddies. There's also a lot of tropes like love triangles, enemies to lovers,
0: and people go crazy for these books.
5: I do have a shopping problem. I do have 5 copies of The Ever King, but they're all different.
16: A lot of people still write it off as something that's frivolous. You know, it's called smut, but that's changing. This genre's fiercely loyal fan base has become its own economic engine. There are trivia nights, there are contests, there are launch parties for new books that are coming out. People go to events that are inspired by actual events in the books. They get to dress up, they buy merchandise, there are book conferences, there are retreats. I mean, it is really an industry that gets into all aspects of life.
0: This is a trend that's going to last for another few years, at least. In 2025, Romantasy book sales totaled almost $1 billion in the U.S. alone.
16: The fandom for Romantasy is really active on social media, especially on places like TikTok.
10: I can't imagine life where I'm not thinking about Akatar. I think about it all day long.
16: These creators have really blown up and have been able to create massive fan bases and audiences.
11: It's just a really wow moment for me. As an indie author, I don't have a lot of opportunities to be able to go to such big events like these.
18: I'm just having like the best time like being in the community. I love all the other writers I get to meet. I love the readers. It's just so warm and welcoming.
0: People dress up. I saw people in fairy wings and Renaissance dresses and ball gowns. There was a ton of merchandise focused on Romantasy.
18: Big fan of jewelry. I love candles that smell like the characters I read. If they come out with like a special edition that has like edges or like special art, it's definitely worth the purchase, worth the upgrade.
16: Publishers have found a rare kind of customer, one willing to buy the same story again and again, and big brands see an opportunity in that too.
19: I have 17 different editions of Fourth Wing. All I have to say is that I am overconsumption's final boss.
16: Retailers like Target and Barnes & Noble are doing these special or exclusive editions. And those editions might have bonus chapters, so readers will have to buy multiple editions to make sure that they're not missing out on extra scenes from the books. There's lots of collaborations with big existing businesses and well-known brands. Major League Baseball teams are having themed Romantasy Fourth Wing nights. There's special edition board games like Monopoly. Anything that you're interested in, there's merchandise that you can get that is related to the books.
0: We've also seen a lot of entrepreneurs organize their own businesses, like having Romantasy-themed vacation retreats or opening an independent bookstore dedicated to the Romantasy genre.
20: Love and Legends Books is New York's first bookstore completely dedicated to fantasy and sci-fi. So on our first day, we nearly sold out of all of our stock. Romantasy makes up a solid 30% of our inventory. So very large. The book talk language does pop up in a bookstore sometimes. If someone comes in and they say, I want Grumpy Sunshine, 4 Chili Peppers. I'm like, okay, yes, I know exactly what to give you.
21: What would you recommend for that book?
20: Serpent in the Wings of Night by Carissa Broadbent. I think that Romantasy is often boiled down to something written by and for women. And I wish that there wasn't like a negative connotation for that at all. Parts of high fantasy have a romance in them, and they're often not called Romantasy because they're written by a man. I mean, The Princess Bride is a romance. Nobody calls it Romantasy. We hold a lot of events. When Sarah J. Maas announced that she was releasing her 6th very highly anticipated book, I said, this is our Super Bowl. We gotta run it.
16: One of the questions that's looming over this industry is whether it will be able to sustain the momentum and the growth that we've seen over the last couple of years. This industry has been really reliant on heavy hitters like Sarah J. Maas and Rebecca Yarros, and it's still sort of unclear who the next successor is.
0: Those books can't go on forever. We've even seen a bit of a drop-off in Romantasy sales this year. But if there's one thing that can extend the lifespan of a fan-driven genre like Romantasy, it's Hollywood. Hollywood is hoping that adaptations of the biggest romanticy series will help bring people into theaters and also offset declining advertising revenue. Historically, Hollywood has underestimated the female audience. This is a great demographic to tap into. We've seen really intense bidding wars. I'm talking seven-figure deals made over just rights. There are a few really interesting projects in the works. One of the biggest ones is Fourth Wing, and Amazon has made a major bet on this series. It just showed Amazon is staking its claim on this genre. Another adaptation that people are excited about is Netflix's Quicksilver. There are a lot of challenges with adapting these books to screen. It's really expensive to animate magical creatures, do special effects, but people are invested in these series. They want things to fit with their imagination. And that can be really hard for Hollywood to do. It's very tough to compete with someone's own mind.
16: Another challenge is that AI and AI characters are really popular. There's a lot of really perfect characters in these books that are described as extremely attractive.

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0: We are in positive territory today. It's been a few days since I've been able to say that. The Dow is up just 7 points. The S&P 500 is up 21 points. That's almost 0.3%. And the NASDAQ having a pretty decent day trying to recover from some losses. It's up 160 points. That's 0.6%. Price of gold up another $25 an ounce. And oil is down about 31 cents a barrel.
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2: We are still monitoring a couple of slowdown areas for you. One is on the southbound side of I-5. Smoky Point to Marysville. We've still got that construction zone right at 88th Street with the right lane closed down. You still got about a 25, 26-minute drive time from Smoky Point down to Marysville. Could save you about 8 to 9 minutes if you want to take Smoky Point Boulevard over to State Avenue and then reconnect I-5 in Marysville. From Marysville down the shoreline, you're running at posted speeds. That's about a 28-minute drive time from shoreline into Seattle. Still plenty busy through there. That is about a 25, almost a 30-minute drive time. If you're coming up on the northbound side from Boeing Field up through that Ship Canal construction zone, that's about a 20-minute, maybe a little less, 19-minute drive time through there. It's actually looking pretty good. We do have more construction. They're just setting up on 405 southbound right at 44th Street, and it's starting to cause a little bit of a slowdown on the approach to it. You're going to hit the brakes right on the approach to about Lake Washington Boulevard and ride them through there, but I expect that number to grow with that at least one lane blocked off through there. I-5 southbound, if you're continuing from Tacoma down to Olympia, you're looking really good. No reported problems through there. Heading out to the east side, even Highway 18 is starting to get back to normal through Tiger Mountain Summit area as you make your way to the 90 bridge. You got maybe a 5 to 7 minute delay. In the Northwest News Radio Traffic Center, I'm Andy Bass.
0: 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And weather-wise, George Waltenberger is in the Tacoma Weather Center.
3: Staying quiet into the evening, monitoring haze over Seattle and the risk of low-level smoke for the next couple of days. Overnight down to 57, the clouds build. And then for tomorrow, 82 degrees, more isolated mountain thunderstorms that could spark new wildfires there. Still quiet on Friday in Seattle at 80 degrees. And the morning clouds and afternoon sun continue this weekend near 80 each day in the Tacoma Weather Center. I'm meteorologist George Waltenberger, Tacoma 4 News.
0: 68 degrees in Everett, 68 in Tacoma, 69 in Bellevue, and 69 in Seattle.
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4: And thank you for joining me. This is the Midday Report. I'm Scott Carney. If you're trying to go launch your boat in East Pierce County, you might be having some trouble due to some low water levels. Two boat launches are closed. Here's Stella Sun of Como News.
5: Tree stumps typically submerge underwater or damaging boats.
6: I've already damaged one prop on this lake this year, so I hit a stump.
5: Pierce County Parks and Rec says lake water levels are below the safe recreational threshold for motorized boats. This forcing the closure of the two public access boat launch sites.
7: Snowpack that feeds the White River, where we divert water into Lake Taps to try to maintain recreational levels in there. Snowpack was basically gone by late June, which is why we're seeing less water in the rivers and less water in lakes, and particularly in Lake Taps.
5: As water levels in Lake Taps dips down even more, boaters say many more will feel the impacts.
8: While public access for the boat launch will be closing on Friday, paddle boarders and kayakers can still use the area.
4: Stella Sun of Como News. Another major construction project at SeaTac International Airport moves forward with money now approved by the Seattle Port of Seattle Commission. They authorized $2.5 billion yesterday for what's called the S Concourse Evolution. Construction is expected to begin at SEA next year to transform the 1973 facility into a major world-class concourse. The project includes seismic, structural, and other system upgrades to increase environmental efficiency and overall operation. And the fastest man on Earth, well, the fastest car on Earth, a new kind of need for speed. Here's ABC's Sophie Flay.
9: British driver Andy Green hit 406 miles per hour on Utah's Bonneville Salt Flats, a world record for a hydrogen-powered car, easily shattering the old record. His 32-foot car burned hydrogen using engines adapted from construction equipment. It comes as many look to alternative fuel sources amid rising gas prices. But hydrogen has its fair share of skeptics. One problem? Most of it is currently made from fossil fuels, so it's only as clean as its source.
4: It's 10:54 now, time for traffic.
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4: We keep this guy awfully busy every 10 minutes on the Fours. It's Andy Bass.
10: Yeah, those construction zones are very busy throughout all of Seattle. I-5 southbound, Smoky Point to Marysville, still about a 25-26 minute drive time. Could save you 7 to 8 minutes if you want to take Smoky Point Boulevard over to State Avenue and then reconnect I-5 in Marysville. 405 southbound at 44th Street in between Lake Washington Boulevard and 44th Street. We got that road construction and it's starting to causing some slowdowns through there. Anything from Bellevue down to Tukwila is now about a 25, almost a 30-minute drive time. And on the northbound side from Tukwila up into Bellevue, that is still about a 20-minute drive. So still plenty busy through there. Heading down to the south, sound still in really good shape. Tacoma down to Olympia, no reported problems. Westbound of 512 on the approach to I-5, that is still extremely busy, adding about 5 to 7 minutes. In the Northwest News Radio Traffic Center, I'm Andy Bass.
4: 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Sunny and into the mid-70s this afternoon. A mostly clear night and a low near 60.
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21: Body pain, severe fatigue, and sleep problems, all symptoms of fibromyalgia. For a long time, it was thought to be an autoimmune disease and treated as such. Now, a study published in Nature Medicine finds fibromyalgia is a nervous system disorder with neurological origin. Researchers say this distinction is important so they can develop specific treatment plans. A study in PLOS One finds adolescents who had unstructured free time between the age of 13 to 17 were more likely to engage in violent behavior. Researchers in Brazil say when young teens were given too much time without adult supervision, they were more vulnerable to violent or criminal activities. They say this is also connected to unmonitored online activity. New research suggests that drinking coffee could lower the risk of breast cancer death. The study, published in the British Journal of Nutrition, found that a higher intake of total polyphenols from various sources like coffee, berries, dark chocolate, and spinach was linked to lower breast cancer death risk, but they noted coffee was the major contributor to total polyphenol intake. And that's today's Northwest Lifebeat on Northwest News Radio.
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1: 97 frantically searching and digging through the rubble by hand and with heavy equipment for survivors. ABC's Faith Abube is in the hard-hit city of Cali with more.
22: The death toll rising. At least 224 killed after that 7.4 magnitude earthquake struck Monday, toppling buildings, crippling roads, and damaging health centers in multiple cities. The president of Colombia sworn in just last Friday, saying more than 1,600 homes across the country collapsed.
1: International aid and resources arriving, including a specialized disaster team from the U.S. President Trump, in an interview with a right-wing media outlet this week, was asked about the possibility of declaring a national emergency right before the midterm elections in order to solidify provisions in the so-called Save America Act. That bill, critics say, is designed to make it harder for some U.S. citizens to vote and would duplicate other voter identification measures. ABC's Stephen Portnoy says the interviewer did not state the law correctly.
23: You hear him suggesting that the National Emergencies Act of 1976 gives the president the power to take over elections. That law says nothing of the sort. The Constitution is the supreme law of the land, and it gives states the power to run elections subject to regulations passed by Congress.
1: Across the northern hemisphere, a total solar eclipse taking place this afternoon. Americans in parts of the U.S. may get a partial view. It's the first time, though, in hundreds of years. Iceland is in the path of totality. ABC's Maggie Rooley is at the famous Blue Lagoon.
24: It is unbelievable. We are now in totality here at the Blue Lagoon in Iceland. It's kind of indescribable. It's otherworldly to be surrounded by these lava rocks in Iceland in the pitch black of night in the middle of the day. To see it go like that in seconds.
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4: 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I'm Scott Carty. We will have more of ABC in just a minute.
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1: Health insurance premiums are slated to go up next year for many millions of Americans.
26: The cost of Obamacare plans in the marketplace have gone up 20% since Congress failed to extend subsidies that were put in place during COVID. Now, Bloomberg is reporting that U.S. employers are also bracing for the largest price hike in 15 years. The rising price of prescription drugs, hospital stays, and doctor visits are all contributing factors. As more small businesses drop coverage for their workers, some employees who can't afford what is offered have simply given up on having health insurance at all. Sherry Preston, ABC News.
1: In Northern California, jury selection began today in the latest high-stakes trial over claims Meta, the parent company of Facebook and Instagram, designed its apps to be addictive for children.
27: The latest trial will take place in Oakland, and it centers on a lawsuit filed against Meta by dozens of state attorneys general. The lawsuit claims Meta has harnessed powerful and unprecedented technology to entice, engage, and ensnare children. Things like infinite scrolling and push notifications, they claim, were designed to get kids addicted to their social media platforms, and that it's all harmed their mental health. Meta says in a statement it strongly disagrees with the allegations. It comes after juries in New Mexico and Los Angeles have found Meta designed apps that harmed users. Alex Stone, ABC News.
1: And just days ago, a New Mexico judge ruling against Meta on those similar claims to pay. Michelle Franzen, ABC News.
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4: A plea for high bail from the father of a shooting victim and a Ring camera leads to an arson arrest in Port Orchard. tortured. Time for traffic.
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4: How are things looking out there, Andy Bass?
2: Things are looking really good out there. Scott, we got construction zones slowing things down. I-5 southbound in between Smoky Point as you make your way to Marysville, right at 88th Street is where it's going to start. Right lane is closed off through there. Still got about a 25, 26 minute drive time on the southbound side of I-5 from Smoky's Point down into Marysville. Marysville down to Shoreline, that's running at posted speeds. That's about a 38 minute drive time through there. So no reported problems. Shoreline into Seattle, it's still very busy. No express lanes open for you through that stretch of roadway. So yeah, you're dealing with about a 25, almost a 30 minute drive time in between Shoreline and Seattle. And then from Seattle down to Tacoma and Tacoma down to Olympia, you're still running at posted speeds. No reported problem through there. Still got noticing that slowdown on the westbound side of 512 approaching I-5. Don't see anything in the way of cameras, but you can always text us at 206-421-1000 if you do see something. So give us a text if there is something out there. We got the construction zone on the 405 southbound side, right in between Lake Washington Boulevard and 44th Street, a disabled vehicle in the same area as well. So between both those problems, you got slowdowns from the 90 bridge down to about Lake Washington Boulevard. So give yourself a couple of extra minutes through there. Still got about a 25 minute drive time from Bellevue into Tukwila. And US 2 right at 522 interchange, that's starting to get a little bit busier as well. Maybe a 5-7 minute delay. In the Northwest News Radio Traffic Center, I'm Andy Bass.
4: Looking for a mostly sunny afternoon and warmer into the mid-70s. We will also have a nice night ahead with clear skies. Clouds are burning away throughout most of the Puget Sound area right now, and we're getting warmer. It's already 70 degrees in Tacoma and Bellevue and in Bremerton. It's 69 in Everett, Kent, and right here in Seattle.
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4: An 18-year-old from Kent is in the Pierce County Jail facing a first-degree murder charge in the shooting death of another man in a Tacoma parking garage last week. Emmanuel Pio was arraigned yesterday on charges of first-degree murder and first-degree robbery, and when it came to bail, William Simon Sr., the father of the victim, made this appeal.
3: If we start with charges like this, I'm sure there's been warning signs down the road. And I would just ask that if you have to give them bail, set it as high as humanly possible. Please make it difficult because we want to see some justice. That's all I have now.
4: Court Commissioner Barbara McInvale entered a plea of not guilty on Pio's behalf, then set bail at $1 million. Court documents say that William Simon Jr. was killed in a gang-related confrontation in which others tried to steal his gun. Police say Simon fired at least one shot before he was fatally struck. Pio was arrested after he went to a nearby hospital with a gunshot wound. The man who killed two people inside a stolen car when he drove it off the Edmonds Ferry dock last year is going to spend 7.5 years in prison. 30-year-old William Russell Leonard admitted to being the driver of a stolen Mini Cooper. And he led police on a high-speed chase, leaping and launching off of the Edmonds Ferry dock June 17th, 2025. That's when Russell Leonard plunged the car into the water. Rescue divers were able to get Russell Leonard and two of the passengers out, but two other passengers were found dead inside of the car. There's been a strange turn in another murder investigation. Pierce County Sheriff's deputies have been investigating a homicide after finding a 60-year-old man dead from gunshot wounds to the head inside of a shed in Spanaway Monday. Now, a man who lived in that house is accused of trying to set the house on fire. Police arrested that man yesterday afternoon. He's expected in court today. As for the homicide, investigators say no suspect is in custody and no weapon was found at the scene. And a bizarre case of arson in Port Orchard has police and the victim baffled when it comes to why it happened. Police say a man driving around in a golf cart with a dog and two torches drove up to a house at 5:30 in the morning on August 4th and set it on fire. Neighbor Nan Carlson saw it happen on his home monitor and ran to pound on the door of the burning house. Carlson tells Como News he then confronted the man in the golf cart.
5: I jumped in front of him and I said, "What the heck are you doing?" And the weirdest thing is he told me, "It's okay. I'm from the fire department." I looked at him and said, the heck you are.
4: Police arrested 47-year-old Sean Hinson, according to the arrest report. He admitted to taking edibles and sipping some bourbon. He had a difficult time giving officers clear answers. As for the home, the owner was not hurt, but he told Como News,
6: "Everything is gone. The bathrooms are gone. The kitchen's gone. The house is gone. And there's the couch that used to be comfortable to sit on, look out the window, and it's all gone."
4: The suspect is due back in court on August 24th. 11:10 now at Northwest News Radio.
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7: This is a Bloomberg Money Minute. Jury selection kicking off today in a federal court in the San Francisco Bay Area. Four states, California, Colorado, Kentucky, and New Jersey, are claiming that Meta Platforms has harmed the mental health of young people and tracks what kids are doing in violation of federal law. Meta denies the allegations. That trial expected to last 6 to 8 weeks. On Wall Street, stocks are higher on a rally in chipmaker shares after strong earnings from CoreWeave and Supermicro Devices, and after overall inflation rose by just 3.4% in July year over year, pulling back slightly from that 3.5% increase in June. Right now, the Dow is flat. The tech-heavy Nasdaq up 0.2%. The S&P 500 is 0.25% higher. Now, there has been no news on any possible reopening of the Strait of Hormuz, but President Trump now says that the U.S. controls that choke point. Oil wavering today, up and down a little bit right now at around $83 a barrel. Tom Busby, Bloomberg Radio.
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4: After Andy Bass and after the weather, we will get to your new keyword for take the trip or keep the cash. Here's Andy.
2: We are monitoring the First Avenue South Bridge open for marine traffic, I should say. So watching the boats go by right now, 99 northbound from Cloverdale, 14th Street is at a standstill until that bridge gets back open for vehicles. So yeah, you can use I-5 if you're running a little bit behind right now from Boeing Field up through the Ship Canal construction zone. That is still about a 15, maybe even a 16 minute drive time through there. 405 southbound in between Lake Washington Boulevard and 44th. We got that disabled vehicle and construction zone off to the right left shoulder. Excuse me. You're still dealing with about a 5, maybe even a 6 minute delay from the 90 bridge down to that scene, and about a 25 minute drive time from Bellevue into Tukwila. Northbound getting much better, actually. You're down to a 16 minute drive time in between Tukwila and Bellevue, maybe 6 minutes worth of delays through there. Again, reports of an accident on 202 westbound right at 124th Street. You're backed up to about 116th Street. Very serious accident. You guys are actually alternating single line traffics on either side of the roadway through there. So it's about a 5, maybe even a 10 minute delay. And we still got that construction zone on the southbound side of I-5, right on the approach to 88th Street. Now we're getting reports of an accident in the left lane. People trying to merge over didn't quite let someone in, and that is at 136th Street. So right now you're back up to a 30 minute drive time in between Smoky Point and Marysville. 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
13: Watching the haze over Seattle over the next few days. Overnight down to 57 degrees as the clouds build and then thin out tomorrow afternoon at 82. Mountain thunderstorms continue to be a problem through Friday during the afternoons. Lightning could trigger new wildfires. We don't need any more. 80 on Friday, partly cloudy. 80 on Saturday, partly cloudy. 80 on Sunday. In the Como Weather Center, I'm meteorologist George Waldenberger, Como 4 News.
4: 69 degrees in Everett, 71 in Tacoma, and in between it's 70 in Bellevue and 71 in Seattle.
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4: All right, you're all set to go. 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That's L-A-V-A. Pretty easy one. 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That's lava, L-A-V-A, to 206-421-1000. Take the trip or keep the cash all summer long right here on Northwest News Radio. Another chance to win coming up at 1:15. It's 11:17 now at Northwest News Radio. Great to have you along for the Midday Report. The momentum of progressive Democrats hit a slight speed bump in yesterday's Wisconsin primary. Mainstream Democrat David Crowley, the Milwaukee County executive, scored a razor-thin win over Democratic Socialist State Representative Francesca Hong. Sudeeksa Kochi, political reporter for The Hill, talked about Crowley's upset win with Marnie Hughes of News Nation.
14: It shows that voters still want someone who is moderate. I think for the past couple of weeks, we've been seeing these progressive wins. And I think there's been kind of talk or rhetoric among some circles about basically revamping the Democratic Party to ensure that, you know, the progressive movement kind of takes over. There's more progressive voices. And that very much may be true because there has been a lot of progressive wins. But I've been talking to a lot of Democratic lawmakers and strategists who have told me that, you know, the Democratic Party is a big tent, and that includes not only progressives, but also moderates and people who have different ideological views and perspectives on different issues. And so I think this win kind of shows that, you know, there are voters who still want a moderate candidate, you know, who can speak to a broad base, who can speak to independents, who can speak to Republicans, and not just someone who can speak to progressives. But I also think that this win is very interesting because, you know, David Crowley won by a very small margin against Francesca Hong. It was only like 0.4 points that he won. And so I think it kind of shows that the progressive movement is still very much alive, you know, especially after what we saw in Minnesota as well. In the Minnesota Senate race, you had Angie Craig versus Penny Flanagan. And, you know, Penny Flanagan had beat Angie Craig. Angie Craig is a battle-tested moderate. And so I think it shows that, you know, progressives are still rising up. There is still, you know, very much a movement in the progressive flank of the party, and that they are very much securing wins. And even though David Crowley won in this race, it was by a very razor thin margin. And so I think that's very noticeable and something to take into account.
15: Right. And fair to say that a gubernatorial race is going to look much different than a Senate race, for example, in terms of the issues that people are voting on as they want them addressed in Washington. That said, maybe his Achilles heel will be something that former Governor Scott Walker talked to me about this morning, and that is schools. Scott Walker says that David Crowley comes from a district where schools struggle. I can't tell if he's in a school or not right now. It looks like lockers behind him. But how might he address that? Because in the governor's race, that's going to become key with affordability and health care.
14: One of the big things that we're seeing right now is affordability and healthcare being the key issues in the 2026 midterms, whether it's, a Senate race, a House race, whether it's a governor's race. And right now what we're seeing is, schooling and education is becoming a very big issue, especially for a lot of parents who are looking to send their kids either to private school, public school. And so I think that will definitely play a big role, especially in these local races. I think what a lot of parents are looking at is, how much funding do these schools get? Where can I send my child to the best school possible where they can receive the best education? And so that's always going to be on parents' minds. And so I think in this race, especially, with David Crowley, campaigning on this, campaigning on affordability, on healthcare, on cost of living, this is going to be very much a top issue. And I think that's different from other races. Like if you look at a Senate race or a House race, education may be an issue in those races, but it may not be the top issue. But especially in a local race, like a governor's race, where they have control over state funding, over state resources that go to these schools, it will very much be a determining factor.
4: ABC, that's Sudeeksha Koshi with The Hill talking with Marty Hughes of News Nation. Elsewhere, a longtime congressional incumbent is going to be out of a job. Here's more from ABC.
17: In the Democratic Party in Connecticut, John Larson, who was seeking his 15th term, was defeated by former Hartford Mayor Luke Braunin. Larson becomes the seventh Democratic incumbent nationwide to lose a primary this cycle. And in Minnesota, MyPillow founder Mike Lindell losing the Republican primary for governor to Lisa DeMuth, who will now take on Senator and former presidential candidate Amy Klobuchar in November.
4: ABC's Lionel Moise. A medical minute now from ABC's Alex Stone.
27: Pancreatic cancer is one of the deadliest cancers there is. It's rarely caught in the early stages because people don't have symptoms until it's very advanced. When they do appear, common symptoms can include abdominal pain, weight loss, tiredness, appetite loss, vomiting, and back pain. By the time people see a doctor, the disease has spread to their other organs, making pancreatic cancer hard to treat. After diagnosis, few people with disease that has spread survive beyond a year, and only 13% survive to 5 years. In the past, chemotherapy was a main treatment option, but new research on an experimental drug is promising to help people with the disease survive longer. Daraxonrasib is a new pill that stops specific proteins from creating more pancreatic cancer cells. In people who took the medication once daily, the risk of death was cut by 60% and survival time was doubled. Right now, Daraxonrasib is still under review by the FDA, but if fully approved, it could be a game changer in the fight against pancreatic cancer. With this Medical Minute, I'm Alex Stone.
4: It's 11:23. We don't have Buc-ee's around here, but that's the big national convenience store chain truck stops that people just love and rave about. But the problem is Buc-ee's decided that they wanted to try to sue a convenience store in Beaver Creek because they're using a beaver on the logo for Beaver's Mini Mart. Well, the city council members in Ohio at Beaver Creek did something that they say should have been long ago. They have officially adopted the beaver as the city's official mascot of Beaver Creek. Hard to believe it wasn't already adopted as that. Buc-ee's has raised over legal fight against Buc-ee's has raised over $60,000. However, officials say the mascot resolution is not associated with the federal trademark lawsuit between Buc-ee's and Beaver's Mini Mart. We'll keep you posted on that. Time for traffic.
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4: Andy Bass is here.
2: We are monitoring a couple of things up in the North Sound area. One, we had that construction zone on I-5 southbound as you approach 88th Street with the right lane blocked off. And now we got an accident in the backups blocking off the left lane of I-5 southbound at 136th Street. Between both those problems, got about a 30-minute drive time in between Smoky Point and Marysville. So give yourself that extra time. You can head off the highway, use Smoky Point Boulevard to State Avenue, and bypass that and reconnect I-5 in Marysville if you want to, get about 10 minutes back through there. I-5 southbound from Marysville down to Shoreline, still running a posted speed, still reported problem. Shoreline down to Seattle, that is still about a 25-minute drive time. Still very heavy on approach to 125th Street down to Mercer. 509-99 starting to get back to normal now that the First Avenue South Bridge is back norm, open to cars, closed for marine traffic. So, yeah, that is going to start to thin out. In the Northwest News Radio Traffic Center, I'm Andy Bass.
4: 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Sunny skies, a mostly sunny afternoon with mid-70s for the temperature. We are getting to the 70s already right now. It is 70 degrees in Bremerton, 71 in Seattle.
16: 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See a traffic slowdown? 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
5: ABC News, I'm Michelle Franzen. A possible plea deal could be in play in the federal case of Luigi Mangione, sources tell ABC News. Mangione is charged in the fatal shooting of United Healthcare CEO in 2024. ABC's Matt Rivers says a conference meeting taking place this week.
6: We're not sure if there is a plea deal reached on Friday, and that's a big if. What that would mean for the state case. One thing we do know is that state prosecutors have said in the past that if there were eventually a plea agreement reached in the federal case, that state prosecutors would lobby very hard the judge in the federal case to impose an even stiffer sentence or the stiffest sentence that they could possibly allow.
5: In Colombia, rescue efforts continuing 3 days after a massive earthquake rattled the Choco region, killing at least 240 people. A total eclipse providing a spectacle across the northern hemisphere. Iceland coming back from totality, and Spain and a slice of Portugal are up next this hour. This is ABC News.
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4: It's 11:31 and 70 degrees in downtown Seattle. An 18-year-old from Kent in the Pierce County Jail now facing a first-degree murder charge in the shooting death of another man in a Tacoma parking garage last week. Emmanuel Pio was arraigned yesterday on the charges of first-degree murder and first-degree robbery with bail set at $1 million. A 7.5-year prison sentence for the man who drove a car off the Edmonds Ferry dock last year, killing two people inside. 30-year-old William Russell Leonard admitted to being the driver of a stolen Mini Cooper who led police on a high-speed chase June 17, 2025. Rescue divers were able to rescue Russell Leonard and two of the passengers, but two of the other passengers found dead inside of the car. And a man caught on video setting fire to a house in Port Orchard is under arrest. The Ring doorbell video from a neighbor's house caught the man driving up in a golf cart and using a torch to start the blaze. The Seattle City Council has unanimously approved a bill to eliminate what are labeled junk fees. It now goes to the mayor. It also requires clearer pricing for tenants and strengthens enforcement of the city's rental rules, scheduled to take an effect July of next year. Seattle's interim police chief says investigators are making progress in finding more people who were involved in the shooting at the Bite of Seattle event last month. But Andre Sales said there's been no arrest yet because they want to be absolutely certain they have the right person. Sales told council member Rob Saka he doesn't want to discriminate against someone who may be innocent. Saka then followed up with,
7: irrespective of the race of this person, are you able to provide a description of what they were wearing?
8: There was a potential identification of a person wearing a blue shirt. That as far as I'll go with that.
7: A blue shirt about 3 weeks after the incident. That is better than nothing.
4: Sales also said that investigators are reviewing more video from the scene and are obtaining new search warrants. The last of the evacuation orders around Spokane have now been lifted, and crews report good progress in containing much of the Spokane complex of fires. But authorities warn that Spokane County remains at risk for fire starts, new ones. Officials are urging residents to avoid activities that could create sparks or ignite another fire. In Oregon, new concern over the Grasshopper Fire east of Mount Hood. It's burned more than 77,000 acres and has threatened the popular Mount Hood Meadows ski area. The highway from the mountain is closed still. And in the Dalles, officials have decided to cancel the Wasco County Fair and Rodeo that was set to start tomorrow. 11:34 now.
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4: We check in with Andy Bass.
2: Well, thanks for Ray texting this one in. We got a disabled semi-tractor trailer, tried to get off to the right shoulder, almost made it, but his trailer portion is sticking out into the right lane, partially blocking that. If you're coming up from Tacoma through the Fife curve and on your approach to Highway 18, you just gained a couple of minutes through there, maybe 3 to 5 extra minutes. So watch out for that. Once you get past Highway 18, you're looking all pretty good all the way up into Boeing Field. You got a little bit of a slowdown, just a little bit north of Boeing Field as you make your way into downtown and through that Ship Canal construction zone where you go down to two lanes, but the express lanes are open for you 24/7. Southbound I-5 Shoreline to Seattle, you're still dealing with about a 25-26 minute drive time through there. And 405 southbound, disabled vehicle left shoulder construction zone through there, you're still dealing with about a 10 minute delay anywhere as you approach Southeast 8th Street as you make your way down into the Newcastle area. 405 southbound and through the Bothell area is getting a little bit busier as well as you approach the 522 interchange. Do not see anything in the way of accidents through there, but we are still monitoring that accident in North Sound. I-5 southbound 136th Street left lane blocked off through there. And then we have that construction zone just north of there at 188th Street blocking off the right lane. So you're still dealing with about a 30, maybe even a 40 minute delay. In the Northwest News Radio Traffic Center, I'm Andy Bass.
4: A sunny afternoon, 70 degrees into the mid-70s, mostly clear for tonight and a low near 60. Looking ahead, tomorrow is going to be sunny again, and we'll be pushing into the 80s tomorrow. Low 80s for Friday, and then Saturday, Sunday back into the upper 70s. Right now, it is already 71 degrees in Bellevue and Puyallup and Bremerton. It's 69 in Everett, and it's 70 degrees in Seattle.
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4: Well, I've been seeing the video floating around Instagram all over the place of orcas spotted at Seattle's Ballard Locks. Yeah, people out there are trying to check the salmon ladders and all that. Got quite a surprise Monday evening. Here's Lin-Ann Nguyen of Como News.
9: Peter Horseman was out with his daughter fishing, waiting to go through the Ballard Locks when they spotted something they'd never seen before.
10: And suddenly, three young orcas just popped up right next to our boat. It was crazy. I've never seen them this close to the locks.
9: Video from multiple viewers shows the orcas swimming through the Ballard Locks. Visitors like Beverly Silva have come here plenty of times in the past and can't recall any time orcas have ever been spotted here.
11: I was shocked. Yes, I just can't believe that. There were orcas in here. I don't know what I would think if I saw them, actually. I would think it's not true.
9: Researchers with the Orca Conservancy say from looking at the dorsal fin and other physical features, these are likely transient or mammal-eating orcas looking for seals or porpoises in the area.
12: And if you've ever walked over the Ballard Locks, you might have looked down and seen a harbor seal going in there, probably looking for salmon. So if these whales are hunting for harbor seals, the Ballard Locks are not a bad place to look.
9: A good hunting spot for these orcas, leading to a special moment for visitors who were lucky enough to be there to capture it.
10: It was just magnificent. I have no other words for it. It was beautiful.
13: What are you doing here?
9: And researchers tell me that these mammal-eating orcas typically travel all along the coast from California all the way up to Alaska. But here in the Puget Sound, we can see them all year round.
4: I want Lin-Ann to track down that guy she spoke with. He sounds like he should be narrating a nature documentary. Since the orca hunt seals and sea lions, they help with salmon recovery as those two are the fish's biggest predators. Of course, if you've been around here long enough, you might remember Herschel, the sea lion that used to just chow down like it was the Royal Fork Buffet out there in Ballard. Earlier this week, the orcas were also spotted up in Edmonds, so it seems like they're kind of hugging the shorelines here in the Seattle area. It's 11:39. U.S. inflation slowed last month. The Labor Department says consumer prices rose 3.4% in July compared to a year ago. That's down slightly from 3.5% in June. The report comes on the heels of news earlier this week about consumer debt. That's something ABC's Brad Milkey talks about.
14: Americans are buried in more credit card debt than ever before. So with that, let's go to ABC's Elizabeth Schulze. She covers economics. Elizabeth, let's start with prices. What are we expecting here?
15: The big picture, Brad, is that prices are still going in the wrong direction. Inflation is expected to go up at an annual rate of 3.4%. What does that mean? Prices are 3.4% higher compared to the same time last year. And that is about where we were the month before, but it is still above where you want to see in a healthy economy, which is typically closer to a 2% rate. When you think about what that means in terms of actual dollars spent, like that strawberry jam that you're buying at the grocery store, the typical household at the current inflation rate is spending about $245 extra every month to buy the same stuff that they were at this time last year. And that's really where you start to see it add up. And in any given month, Brad, we see certain products or services where prices went up more, and sometimes we see places where prices went down. The overall trend, when you look at groceries, which is one of the most salient places for people when they're thinking about their budget and their expenses, is that prices have gone up, you know, pretty notably over the past couple of months. And when you look back over the last, you know, 5 years, you've got grocery prices up 30%. That is a very big number when you're thinking about kind of those price gains each month adding up over time. You know, when we're looking at this report, you're also looking at the impact of higher oil. Remember, oil had gone down, so that meant inflation was maybe getting better, but then it went back up with the latest escalation with the Iran war. So that can also show up in places like airfares or transportation costs. And then you kind of have the underlying higher costs in the economy, Brad, for places like services, medical care, child care, some of those other day-to-day expenses that aren't really explained by the oil story that give economists and policymakers reason to worry that this inflation has kind of been sticking around for longer when those prices keep rising.
14: Well, and then if those prices are rising, like we also learned yesterday just how much credit card debt exists in this country. How high have these numbers gotten? And is that kind of related to the prices we're talking about?
15: It is absolutely related to the higher prices that you're paying. Because think about it, when you're paying more, you're putting more on your card, credit card balances go up. And that number right now, Brad, is very big. $1.26 trillion in outstanding credit card debt in the U.S. We are just shy of the all-time high, which is $1.28 trillion. And we did see that number go up in the most recent quarter of the year.
14: Wow.
15: So that could reflect higher prices. You know, things cost more, so people's balances go up. It could also reflect the fact that people are just out spending more in the summer and these months. We do see, you know, a lot of the data, Brad, shows resilient spending, even with higher prices. People are going on vacations and eating out and going on and buying concert tickets. And, you know, that would also show up in a higher credit card number. But one piece of the credit card data that you really want to look at is how much of it comes down to people who are spending more on their cards, but not actually paying off that debt. Because you've got about half of people who have credit cards paying off their balances in full every month. That's a sign of a healthy economy. The other half of people who are taking on debt and can't pay it off, that is more worrisome. And we have seen those delinquency rates. That's the technical term for people falling behind on their card payments. Those rates have been going up. When we've asked researchers at the Federal Reserve Bank of New York that puts out these numbers about that, they say, yes, the rates are elevated, but they don't seem super worried about it at this point. But something to definitely keep watching, right, especially as you see prices going up, are people becoming too stretched and going deeper into debt.
14: Are jobs also a problem here? Because I just know last week's jobs numbers were super disappointing. Does that tell us anything about how people are potentially getting into debt as well?
15: Yeah, it always has to do with jobs too, Brad. And you know that because at the end of the day, if more people are not working, they have a much harder time absorbing these higher prices. And we saw 23,000 jobs lost in the month of July. That was not at all the expectation. Analysts had thought we would be adding about 80,000 jobs. There could be some quirks in the data that account for that. So, you know, this is one month we'll keep looking at kind of the hiring picture. As part of that, one thing we've seen, Brad, is that people's wages, people's salaries are not keeping up with inflation as inflation has accelerated. And that's a really important piece of this puzzle, because it's one thing if prices are going up and people's salaries and paychecks are going up too. If that's not happening, it becomes even harder to absorb.
14: Oh, it's not necessarily like people are getting laid off en masse, but they're also not moving their jobs. So then their salaries are staying stagnant, probably.
15: People are sticking around because they're worried they won't get a new job. And generally, when you're sticking around, you're not finding a new job. Your wage gains can stagnate more, too. Exactly.
4: That's ABC's Elizabeth Schulze with ABC's Brad Milkey.
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4: And speaking of numbers, we're seeing some green ones today, which is a nice change when you're looking at the market. The Dow is up 64 points. That's up a little more than 0.1%. The S&P 500 is up about 0.4%, and the NASDAQ is up nearly 0.75%.
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0: 120th Fish Street down into Mercer. Northbound just got a little bit busier as well. I-5 coming up from Boeing Field through Seattle onto the Ship Canal Construction Zone. You're dealing with almost a 30-minute drive time yourself, so watch out for that. Don't see anything in the way of accidents, but you're very sluggish on the approach to the 90 Bridge. 405 still has that disabled vehicle off to the left shoulder in between Lake Washington Boulevard and 44th Street, still causing a minor slowdown from Bellevue to Tuckwell. Is still about a 30-minute drive time on the northbound, southbound side. Northbound, you're about a 15-minute drive time, maybe 5 or 6 minutes worth of delays through there. And heading down to the south side, still in really good shape. Still a little slow on the approach on the northbound side, coming up from the Fife Curve up through Highway 18. Still got that disabled 18-wheeler off to the right shoulder, but his trailer is hanging off into the right lane. In the Northwest News Radio Traffic Center, I'm Andy Bass.
1: 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And we check in now with George Waldenberger in the Como Weather Center.
2: With overnight temperatures down to the upper 50s, afternoons around 80 pretty much every day, and morning clouds, afternoon sun. That will continue through the weekend. It's just that thunderstorms over the mountains could spark new wildfires today, tomorrow, and Friday. And the smoke changing directions may put a haze or even some smoke at lower levels in Seattle over the next few days. In the Como Weather Center, I'm meteorologist George Waldenberger, Como 4 News.
1: We are into the 70s most everywhere now. It's 70 degrees in Everett, 72 in Bremerton and Tacoma and Bellevue, and it's 70 in Seattle.
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0: Across social media, he's a cook named Matt, serving up beautifully produced videos from his kitchen with unique creations like sukiyaki cheese steak, potato donut poutine, chicken fry asparagus, to more than 750,000 followers on Instagram. And his star is rising.
2: Chef Matt Broussard, he is the culinary sensation behind A Cook Named Matt on social media, from his grandmother's kitchen in Brownsville, Texas, to Seattle's best restaurants.
0: It's today Show host Craig Melvin introducing Chef Matt in his debut on the show to debut his very first cookbook.
2: Matt is sharing years of meal making wisdom in his brand new cookbook, Now We're Cooking.
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0: 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And a big congratulations to Chef Matt Broussard. City leaders in Renton expected to vote next week on whether to renew the city's contract with Flock Safety. And Joel Moreno with Como News is following the story.
7: A surveillance showdown involving these license plate cameras designed by Flock Safety. In May, city leaders in Renton ordered the entire network turned off, following community concerns over how the data is being used. Matthew Lang with DFlock Renton says even a vote by city council members to physically cover up the cameras, which has yet to be carried out, still falls short of what's needed.
8: If we're going to be actually just not using the equipment and going to turn it off anyway, we should just end the contract and move forward.
7: The cameras capture license plates and other details about vehicles passing by. Now it all comes down to a critical vote next week, and it hinges on whether the public can trust Flock moving forward.
0: A town hall to explain how police use the technology is planned. A date has not been finalized. It's 11:53 at Northwest News Radio. Let's check the almanac.
9: I'm Brian Calvert with the Almanac, a look at what happened on this date in history. It was this date in 1851, the inventor of the sewing machine received his patent. You remember his name? It was Isaac Singer. This date in 1898, at President McKinley's request, a joint resolution of Congress made Hawaii a U.S. territory. This date in 1939, The Wizard of Oz made its movie premiere. This date in 1966, the Beatles began their final tour together with a performance at Chicago's International Amphitheater. This date in 1972, the last of the American combat ground troops left Vietnam. This date in 1981, IBM introduced the PC personal computer and Bill Gates' operating system, MS-DOS version 1.0. This date in 1998, Swiss banks agreed to pay $1.25 billion as restitution to Holocaust survivors. And on this date in 1997, 28 years ago today, I don't care who you are. Backstreet Boys released their self-titled album in the U.S., featured all kinds of hits. That's today's Almanac on Northwest News Radio.
0: Well, until the Backstreet Boys, I was thinking about DOS. I was thinking about C://
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0: Good old DOS, Andy Bass. Good old DOS.
10: The good old days. The good old days. Well, we're dealing with a couple of things out there. I-5 southbound, you're still dealing with about a 26-minute drive time from Smoky Point down to Marysville. You could save about 4 minutes if you use Smoky Point Boulevard and State Avenue, but that's starting to get a little bit backed up. You can actually probably see that from I-5 if you just look to the left a little bit. Once you get past Marysville, you're actually looking good all the way down into Shoreline. Shoreline to Seattle is still about a 30-minute drive time as well. 405 southbound in between Lake Washington Boulevard and 44th Street, disabled vehicle. Still off to the left shoulder. Got a little bit of a construction zone going on through there. Right now, you're still dealing with about a 30-minute drive time in between Bellevue and Tukwila on the southbound side of I-405. In the Northwest News Radio Traffic Center, I'm Andy Bass.
0: 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Sunshine for the afternoon. Some increasing clouds I'm seeing right now around Bainbridge Island and over West Seattle. But we still see some blue sky and some sunshine, and we're working our way into the mid-70s. 70s. A clear night ahead, 60 degrees for our low. And then mostly sunny tomorrow, getting a little warmer, even upwards of 80 degrees. It's 72 in Puyallup and Tacoma, 72 in Bellevue, it's 70 in Seattle.
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12: This is Anna.
13: I'm 68 years old, and I have arthritis in my left. Me.
12: But Anna was not going to take the diagnosis sitting down.
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16: From ABC News, I'm Michelle Franzen. A grand jury indictment has been unsealed in the case of Nick Reiner and the alleged murders of his parents, Rob Reiner and Michelle Singer Reiner, at their California home last December. ABC's Alex Stone is in Los Angeles with details.
17: The charges in this indictment are essentially the same as what he was originally charged with, the murder of his parents. They added one special circumstance of lying in wait. He was already charged with multiple murders and using a knife as special circumstances. Essentially, what this does is allows the prosecution to bypass a preliminary hearing and go right on to the trial. Not much else changes in this, but he has now been indicted.
16: Nick Reiner is scheduled to return for a pretrial hearing September 15th. In Colombia, rescue efforts continuing days after a massive earthquake rattled the Choco region, killing at least 240 people. The city of Cali, one of the hardest hit, dozens of buildings collapsed there. Officials say more than 200 are trapped in the rubble. Thousands of others are still listed as missing. Ongoing hostilities with Iran, keeping the pressure on Americans when it comes to prices for most goods. Inflation cooled slightly by 0.1 percentage point from June to July. ABC's Elizabeth Schulze says it was not enough to reverse high prices in many sectors, including groceries, transportation, and services.
18: This is pretty much in line with expectations. That 3.4% inflation rate is about where analysts thought it would be when you look at kind of across the board prices in the economy. It is not, it's a good thing that we don't see that number going up, that inflation isn't accelerating, but it is still above where the Federal Reserve and overall households want inflation to be.
16: In northern Spain and Portugal, crowds turned out in town squares and beaches outfitted with special protective glasses to view the total solar eclipse this past hour. The Northern Hemisphere event delivering the best view to portions of Russia, Iceland, and Greenland earlier today. 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
16: Attorney General Todd Blanche holding his first press conference since being sworn in earlier this week. Blanche in Washington, D.C., announcing that the Justice Department uncovered a marriage fraud scheme involving Chinese nationals.
20: This scheme was not a quick fly-by-night operation, but rather a years-long, multi-million-dollar cottage industry to criminally assist people who would not or legally could not otherwise become citizens of the United States.
16: Blanche says the investigation continues. Here we go again. The Powerball jackpot has ballooned to $1 billion. No one has matched all winning numbers after weeks of drawings. It marks the lottery's largest grand prize ever. And that has many people wishing that they will win and dreaming about how they could spend all that money. ABC's Rena Roy has more on the possibilities.
21: The lump sum payout of that huge jackpot is $433 million. That could buy more than 118 million Grande cups of Starbucks coffee, or nearly 394,000 new iPhones, or you could invest in 36 million packs of Pokemon cards. Of course, you'd have to pay taxes first. And a reminder, your odds of winning the big jackpot are just one in more than 292 million. Rena Roy, ABC News, New York.
16: Major hoops news. Multiple sources tell ESPN the Los Angeles Lakers are being sold to American businessmen Josh Kushner and Bob Iger for a record-breaking $12.5 billion. Michelle.
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0: The father of a shooting victim pleads for a high bail for the alleged shooter and a homicide investigation now coupled with alleged arson at the scene of the crime. It's 12:04.
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0: For that, we go to Andy Bass.
10: Well, the good news is we've got that earlier accident cleaned up on the southbound side of I-5 up north right at 136th Avenue. You don't have that to contend with, but the construction zone at 88th Street still there. Right lane remains blocked off, still dealing with about a 25-26 minute drive time in between Smoky Point and Marysville. So watch out for that. From Marysville down the shoreline, you're still running at posted speeds. No reported problems through there. Shoreline down to Seattle is still about a 30-minute drive time. No express lanes open for you. Very heavy on the approach to 125th Street and all the way down to Mercer. 405 southbound from Linwood down to Bothell and then to Bellevue. That's not looking too bad. That's about a 25-26 minute drive time. We do have that disabled vehicle. It was just clear. Just saw the tow truck take that away, so you don't have that to contend with. But you're still dealing with maybe a 5-minute delay from the 90 bridge down to Lake Washington Boulevard. So give yourself a couple of extra minutes to work your way through that. And on the northbound side, if you're coming up from Tukwila to Bellevue, you're about a 12, maybe a 13-minute drive time. A little slow right around the Valley Freeway, which is also impacting the Valley Freeway right on the approach to the 405 interchange. So give yourself a couple of extra minutes through there. And we still got that disabled vehicle, which is an 18-wheeler on the northbound side of I-5. It looks like it might have moved. I don't see it on the cameras anymore, but it's a little slow go right on the approach to it on the northbound side of I-5. In the Northwest News Radio Traffic Center, I'm Andy Bass.
0: We are warming up, getting into the 70-degree range. We'll get a few more degrees into the mid-70s for this afternoon. And then we will work our way to a nice clear evening, about 60 degrees for our low. Another sunny day on tap tomorrow. Warmer temperatures, too, as we start pushing 80 degrees.
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0: An emotional plea in court from the father of a shooting victim yesterday on the question of bail for his son's alleged killer. William Simon Sr. asked the Pierce County judge for the highest bail possible for 18-year-old Emmanuel Pio.
3: As we sit, my son is in a dark locker in the medical examiner's office right now. Not even released to me yet. I don't even have any information. All I know is he was robbed by people he didn't know. Somebody wanted a few $100 in things and took his life for it.
0: Court Commissioner Barbara McInvale set bail for Pio at $1 million. He's accused of killing William Simon Jr. in a gang-related confrontation last week in Tacoma. Court documents show that Simon was also armed and did fire his gun during that confrontation. Pio was arrested after he showed up at a nearby hospital with a gunshot wound. The man who led police on a high-speed chase last June and ended with his car plunging off the Edmonds Ferry dock will spend 7.5 years in prison, a longer sentence than the plea deal arranged for 30-year-old William Russell Leonard. The Snohomish County judge rejected the recommended sentence and went with the maximum sentence for the vehicular homicide charges. There were two passengers in the stolen Mini Cooper who died when Russell Leonard drove off the dock. Two other people in the car, along with Russell Leonard, did survive. Your basic rent won't be going down, but you may still save some money in Seattle. When those so-called junk fees go away, you're just going to have to be patient. Here's Northwest News Radio's Rich Johnson.
4: Those extra fees beyond basic rent include things like charging for access to common areas, forcing certain methods for paying rent, charging for appliances or trash collection, and tacking on as much as $50 a month to have a cat. The Seattle City Council has unanimously approved a bill to eliminate those junk fees starting in July of next year. The bill also strengthens the city's enforcement of rental rules. Rich Johnson, Northwest News Radio.
0: I didn't know we had a cat in the Northwest News Radio studio. Apparently we do. It's taking a bit longer to take down that for sale sign. If you're a homeowner trying to sell, Northwest News Radio's Marina Rockinger has more.
22: In King County, the median sales price for a home is $875,000. Snohomish County, it's $789,000. And Pierce County, $649,000. Now, combine that with higher mortgage rates in more than a year, and it's difficult for many prospective home buyers to sign on the dotted line. This, in turn, has slowed sales of homes once again. In July, closed home sales declined by just over 3% compared to July 2025. That mirrors the broader national trend. The National Association of Realtors reported Tuesday that existing home sales fell 1.7% in July from the previous month. Marina Rockinger, Northwest News Radio.
0: 1210 at Northwest News Radio, and there's a new wrinkle in the investigation of a man who was found dead, shot in the head, in a shed near a home in Spanaway this week. One of the residents of that house is now under arrest, but not for the death of the man. He's under arrest for trying to set the house near that shed on fire. Pierce County investigators are not commenting on a possible motive for the fire. Meanwhile, the homicide investigation continues after the body of a 60-year-old man was found Monday. Investigators said no suspect is in custody. No weapon was found at the scene. And a sign meant to warn Washington drivers was used to spread hate. Northwest News Radio's Aaron Wright tells us what police want you to know.
2: Edgewood police are searching for three people accused of programming a racial slur into a state transportation sign. According to police, surveillance video shows the three juveniles tampering with the reader board on Meridian Avenue early August 1st. Police call it a hateful act and say it could be a felony. Anyone with information is asked to contact Edgewood police. Aaron Wright, Northwest News Radio.
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6: This is a Bloomberg Money Minute. We've been seeing modest gains for stocks for much of the day. That's after that report earlier showed consumer inflation, if you take out food and energy, coming in at a pretty tame level last month. Could a popular fast food chain be going private? The investment firm Trian Fund Management is assembling other big shareholders of Wendy's to join a bid to buy up a majority of shares, taking the struggling chain private, according to the Financial Times. Spokesperson for Wendy's not responding to the report, but investors sure are. Shares of Wendy's are up right now. Unwell, the media company founded by the Call Her Daddy podcast host Alex Cooper and her husband, have just secured an investment from Hollywood super agent Patrick Whitesell that values Unwell at $500 million as it looks to produce documentaries, live shows, and more. And we won't see the newest iPhones, including Apple's first ever folding iPhone, until next month, but today Google unveiling its latest Pixel smartphone lineup with brighter displays, slimmer cameras, and improved designs. Denise Pellegrini, Bloomberg Radio.
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1: As Americans get ready for summer, the price of everything keeps going up.
8: Inflation hitting its highest level in nearly 3 years, up 3.8% from a year ago, as prices soar from gas to groceries.
1: The issue is oil.
23: It's the sky-high price of energy that's driving inflation both at the consumer and the producer level.
1: And the war in Iran could send prices even higher.
24: Any escalation in the region and you see it immediately reflected in oil prices.
1: Whatever happens next happens here. 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
0: Let's get right to Andy Bass.
10: Well, we're cruising through this lunch hour pretty well, Scott. No major accidents out there. We're just dealing with some slowdowns due to some disabled vehicle on 405 southbound in between Lake Washington Boulevard and 44th. That was just cleared. You're still got residual delays behind it from the 90 bridge down to about 44th Street, which is about 5 to 7 minutes worth of delays on the northbound side. If you're coming up from Tukwila to Bellevue, yeah, it's about a 12 to 13 minute drive time, maybe 1 or 2 minutes worth of delays. Nothing too severe. I-5 southbound, we still got from Shoreline down to Seattle, you're still looking at about a 25-minute drive time and about a 25-minute drive time on the northbound side from Boeing Field up through the Ship Canal Construction Zone. Just a reminder that, yeah, the express lanes are open for you, but you go down to two lanes through there. I-5 southbound at South 336th Street. Got a disabled vehicle blocking the right lane through there. And then we got a construction zone just a little bit further north of that, blocking the right lane at 272nd Street. So give yourself a couple of extra minutes to work your way through that. I-5 southbound Tacoma down to Olympia. Got a few extra minutes, a little slow on the approach to 101. In the Northwest News Radio Traffic Center, I'm Andy Bass.
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11: Staying quiet into the evening, monitoring haze over Seattle and the risk of low-level smoke for the next couple of days. Overnight down to 57, the clouds build. And then for tomorrow, 82 degrees, more isolated mountain thunderstorms that could spark new wildfires there. Still quiet on Friday in Seattle at 80 degrees. And the morning clouds and afternoon sun continue this weekend near 80 each day. In the Como Weather Center, I'm meteorologist George Waldenberger, Como 4 News.
0: We're at 72 degrees in Bremerton and in Puyallup. Also 72 in Tacoma and Bellevue. It's 71 in Seattle at Northwest News Radio.
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0: Lots to talk about in politics. An action-packed primary night around the U.S. with one notable upset. That happening in Wisconsin. Jeffrey Skelly, chief elections analyst at Decision Desk HQ, talked to News Nation's Marnie Hughes all about the results.
12: There's no question that the polls were off when you look at the margin that Hong had in this race. But I do think it's worth noting that she ended up with about 40% of the vote. Obviously, so did David Crowley. But that was roughly where she was in a lot of those surveys. And so it may be that the polls were roughly getting her support level right, but were just not able to capture the sort of quick coalescing that was going on behind Crowley as sort of voters who were concerned about Hong potentially being a weaker general election candidate or just disagreed with her and were looking for a more moderate alternative. We're looking finding Crowley as the option. And it took a while for all this to develop. And so I think it's a reminder that especially in a primary, we have candidates dropping out and a lot of things are changing. Voters are responding to this information and changes in the race, and that can be sometimes difficult to pick up in polling. So polling didn't have a good night, but I also think it's complicated.
13: it's very complex. I think many were drawing comparisons between the results in Michigan and that Senate race with El Sayed and how much momentum that would give Hong in this race. But we also have to point out, I mean, a Senate race is much different than a gubernatorial race where it's very local how people are thinking and voting about the issues that matter versus more widespread in a Senate race.
12: Oh, absolutely. I mean, I think actually that also gets to one of the things that concerned a lot of Democrats about the possibility of Francesca Hong being the nominee is that, you know, in Michigan, perhaps Abdul El Sayed might prove to be a weaker general election candidate. You know, jury's out on that still. But you do have sort of the federal election picture, control of the Senate, control of the House on people's minds when they're thinking about voting in November and President Trump's position. President Trump matters to the electoral environment in Wisconsin, but for a vote for governor, you do have at least a little bit more opportunity for voters to consider voting for a candidate who doesn't belong to the party that they typically vote for. This is how you can have a Phil Scott being a popular Republican governor in Vermont or Andy Beshear getting elected in Kentucky. these are Democrat and red Kentucky. So that possibility looms larger in Wisconsin. And so I think at the end of the day, that might have made Tom Tiffany, might have given him a better shot of winning had he faced Hong. And the Republican spending on her behalf would suggest that that's what they thought, too.
13: Mm. We've got kind of an interesting picture, Jeff, shaping up in South Carolina with this runoff in the Senate race between two, as the president calls them, Trumpers. He supports Darlene Graham, but he seems to like Representative Norman. I spoke with him this morning, and I tried to push him as he gets set for this runoff about challenging her in debates. I mean, she's someone that's considered nice, and I asked what differentiates the two of you the most. And I think he honestly had a tough time coming up with it because we don't know a lot about her. I mean, her most recognizable feature is that she's Lindsey Graham's sister.
12: Yeah, absolutely. Defining Darlene Graham is perhaps especially difficult. So it's like on the one hand, I think we can say that one problem for her in this race is that people just aren't as familiar with her. But she does have President Trump's endorsement. She is the sister of longtime senator, the late Senator Lindsey Graham. And so in that sense, people could at least say, okay, well, yeah, I'll give her a chance. The president's supporting her. I liked her brother. Maybe, you know, it's not drastically different, but for someone like Ralph Norman, at the same time, he has, in order to define her or find things to, you know, particularly criticize about her, may prove difficult. And because this race is happening so fast, I think Graham had difficulties because she was going to be in Washington serving as an appointed senator, making it harder to campaign in South Carolina. At the same time, though, that also gave her opponents less time to figure out, how do we go after her? How do we find weaknesses to specifically point out on different issues that might really catch voters' eyes and ears?
0: It's 1221 at Northwest News Radio. Talking about AI companies now helping determine when someone takes AI text and copies it into a document, claiming it as their original work. That's a no-no. Here's ABC's Brad Milkey.
14: Have you ever heard of a watermark? These are the little logos on photos you might see from Getty or TMZ or ABC News. They're basically to make sure you can't just copy and paste a photo you don't own without giving credit to the people who do own it. But what about watermarks for the written word? Well, with AI programs pumping out literally hundreds of billions of words per day, we're going to start getting watermarks for those, too.
15: I mean, the classic maxim that I go back to all the time is, like, why would I take time to read something that you couldn't take time to write?
14: This is ABC's Mike Dubusky, who covers tech, and he says Anthropic, the maker of the AI chatbot Claude,
16: we've actually trained Claude with something called a constitution,
14: just put out a new tool, a digital watermark that you can use to tell when someone has just copied and pasted one of Claude's responses online.
15: This is basically a piece of specialized code that kind of is interwoven through an AI-generated piece of text.
14: Now, this is not because Claude wants credit for his words. It's because humans are getting more and more concerned that they can't tell what is and what is not being written by machines.
15: You can imagine people who are in publishing would be very interested in knowing if the things that are submitted to them are AI-generated or not.
16: Today, we are launching Claude for teachers.
15: In the education sphere, Brad, you know, teachers would want to know if essays that they're reading were actually written by their students as opposed to Claude.
16: Claude.ai remains for 18-year-old users and above only.
14: The idea here is you could enlist programs to examine this code hidden within the text and see if that invisible watermark is there. But why is Anthropic leading the charge on this all of a sudden?
15: Well, in large part because they have to, Brad.
0: That's ABC's Brad Milkey and ABC's Mike Dubusky with watermarks on AI content from Claude. It's 1223 at Northwest News Radio. A reminder, coming up at 1:15, we have your next chance to take the trip or keep the cash.
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10: Well, we're still looking pretty good throughout most of the area. That earlier stalled vehicle on the southbound side of I-5 right near South 336th Street was just cleared. There's some good news, but we do have that construction zone and near 272nd Street with the right lane closed off, but that's not really causing that much of a slowdown right now. From Seattle down to Tacoma on the southbound side is about a 34-35 minute drive time, and then from Tacoma down to Olympia, that is also about a 33-34 minute drive time. A little slow on the approach to 101. Heading over over to 405, still trying to recover from that earlier disabled vehicle between Lake Washington Boulevard and 44th Street. Still very slow from 90 down to 44th. You've got about a 30-minute drive time on the southbound side of 405. Southbound side of I-5 Shoreline to Seattle, that's about a 30-minute drive time. About a 30-minute drive time on the northbound side as well. In the Northwest News Radio Traffic Center, I'm Andy Bass.
0: And traffic is brought to you by Audible. If you start listening to books on tape, then you don't necessarily have to get as annoyed with traffic. It's an opportunity for just yet another chapter with Audible. Audible, stories that speak to you. 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Good afternoon to just sit out on the porch, read a book, or listen to the radio. Or look at the sky, count the clouds. We have a few of them out there, but sunny throughout the area and getting warmer into the mid-70s. Tonight we should be mostly clear with a high, low near 60 degrees, and tomorrow warming up into the 80s. 72 in Bremerton, Puyallup, Tacoma, and Bellevue. It's 71 in Kent and 70 in Seattle.
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22: ABC News, I'm Michelle Franzen. Jury selection underway in the latest high-stakes trial over claims the parent company of Instagram and Facebook designed its apps to be addictive.
23: In recent days, a judge in New Mexico ruled against Meta, ordering it to pay hundreds of millions of dollars. And earlier this year, a jury in Los Angeles found Meta and Google negligent for designing apps that harmed a user. Now, this latest trial, beginning in Oakland, is in federal court against Meta after dozens of state attorneys general filed a lawsuit claiming Meta has used things like infinite scrolling and push notifications to get kids addicted to their platforms and have harmed child mental health. Alex Stone, ABC News.
22: In California, a grand jury indictment has been unsealed, charging Nick Reiner in the alleged murders of his parents, Rob and Michelle Reiner, in December. He's charged with multiple murders and using a knife as a special circumstance. Parts of Northern Europe treated to a total solar eclipse this past hour. Earlier, Iceland and Greenland were in the dark as the moon moved between the Earth and Sun. This is ABC News.
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24: $1 million bail set for the Kent man accused of killing a man in what police say may have been a gang-related gunfight. 18-year-old Emmanuel Pio was arrested when he showed up at a Tacoma hospital with a gunshot wound. A plea deal with the man who drove off the Edmonds Ferry dock last year and is going to result in him being in prison for more than 7 years. Two passengers in a stolen Mini Cooper died when William Russell Leonard drove off the dock. He and two others in the car were rescued. What was a homicide investigation in Spanaway now includes an arson investigation. Pierce County Police arrested a man who allegedly tried to burn down a house he lived in. That same property was also where a shed exists, and that is where a body was found on Monday. The person with gunshot wounds to the head, and we don't know if there's a connection between the two. Seattle police continue to examine videos from the Seattle Center shooting as officers continue to hunt for a possible third suspect. Interim Police Chief Andre Sales told the City Council's Public Safety Committee Tuesday investigators are obtaining new search warrants. But Councilmember Rob Saka put this pointed question directly to the chief.
25: Is there a killer on the loose? Yes or no?
28: You still have to comb through some video surveillance that was there. I can't say yes or no.
24: Sales said he doesn't want to tip off a potential suspect and also doesn't want to arrest an innocent person. The Renton City Council will vote on ending its flock safety contract. More on the story from Joel Moreno with Como News.
29: The cameras capture license plates and other details about vehicles passing by. That information can help police find suspects, locate missing people, and solve crimes.
30: I like that there's cameras for things, especially if I'm out with my kids. It's nice to have like cameras and extra things for safety.
31: You can catch maybe some bad guys out there, but it also can be an invasion of our privacy.
29: That same technology can also be used to track where people go without a warrant.
31: There's always pros and cons to both things, so I would say that it definitely can be misused.
32: There is a public institution that is using a private data collection company, and we don't have any control of what happens to that data.
29: Now it all comes down to a critical vote next week.
24: The cameras were shut off in May. The city council approved a motion August 3rd to cover the cameras while they remain inactive. 12:34.
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24: We get an update from Andy Bass now.
1: We are still moving pretty well throughout most of Seattle in this lunch hour. Got a little bit of a slowdown coming out of the airport, I'm noticing, on 518 as you approach the I-5 interchange and make it over to 405. So give yourself a couple of extra minutes through there. Once you're on 405 northbound up from Bellevue or Tukwila to Bellevue, you're still at about a 14-15 minute drive time. Southbound side, Bellevue down to Tukwila, still very slow from the 90 bridge down to about Highway 900. Give yourself a couple of extra minutes through there. You're still got about a 25-minute drive time in between Bellevue and Tukwila. Heading down to the southbound side of the I-5, still in pretty decent shape from Tacoma down to Olympia. Still a little slow go on the approach to Olympia and 101, maybe a 2 to 3 minute delay through there. Coming up on the northbound side, you're in, running at posted speeds from Olympia to Tacoma. Tacoma to Seattle is actually looking really good as well, about a 30, 35-minute drive time. Slow, obviously, from Boeing Field up through the ship canal construction zone, where we're still down the two lanes, but the express lanes are open for you through there. Southbound side of I-5 from Shoreline down to Seattle, still about a 25, 30-minute drive time in that area. Heading up into the north sound, still got that construction zone on the southbound side of I-5. On the approach to 88th Street is where the right lane is closed off. Still dealing with about a 24, 23-minute drive time in between Smoky Point and Marysville. In the Northwest News Radio Traffic Center, I'm Andy Bass.
24: Sunshine for the afternoon, some increasing clouds, but should be relatively clear for the evening with a low near 60. Tomorrow, warming up into the 80s. 72 in Bellevue, 70 in Seattle.
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24: There is a book genre that's now a billion-dollar business, and it's kind of a combination of 50 Shades of Grey with lots of steam and then Game of Thrones, a lot of drama, called Romantasy. Here's Bloomberg's Madison Muller.
3: Romantasy is a term that was made a couple of years ago, really in response to this new genre of books that combine romance elements with fantasy. And Romantasy fans don't just read the books, they live them.
4: Romantasy is my favorite.
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11: I love Romantasy!
12: These stories are a little bit spicier than tales that you may have read in middle school. You've got steamy scenes between humans and fairies and vampires and werewolves.
3: There's characters known as shadow daddies. There's also a lot of tropes like love triangles, enemies to lovers.
12: And people go crazy for these books.
13: I do have a shopping problem. I do have 5 copies of The Ever King, but they're all different.
3: A lot of people still write it off as something that's frivolous. You know, it's called smut, but that's changing. This genre's fiercely loyal fan base has become its own economic engine. There are trivia nights, there are contests, there are launch parties for new books that are coming out. People go to events that are inspired by actual events in the books. They get to dress up, they buy merchandise, there are book conferences, there are retreats. I mean, it is really an industry that gets into all aspects of life.
12: This is a trend that's going to last for another few years at least. In 2025, Romantasy book sales totaled almost $1 billion in the U.S. alone.
3: The fandom for Romantasy is really active on social media, especially on places like TikTok.
14: I can't imagine life where I'm not thinking about ACOTA. I think about it all day long.
3: These creators have really blown up and have been able to create massive fan bases and audiences.
15: It's just a really wow moment for me. As an indie author, I don't have a lot of opportunities to be able to go to such big events like these.
16: I'm just having like the best time, like being in the community. I love all the other writers I get to meet. I love the readers. It's just so warm and welcoming.
12: People dress up. I saw people in fairy wings and Renaissance dresses and ball gowns. There was a ton of merchandise focused on Romantasy.
26: Big fan of jewelry. I love candles that smell like the characters I read. If they come out with like a special edition that has like edges or like special art, it's definitely worth the purchase, worth the upgrade.
3: Publishers have found a rare kind of customer, one willing to buy the same story again and again. And big brands see an opportunity in that too.
2: I have 17 different editions of Fourth Wing. All I have to say is that I am overconsumption's final boss.
3: Retailers like Target and Barnes & Noble are doing these special or exclusive editions. And those editions might have bonus chapters, so readers will have to buy multiple editions to make sure that they're not missing out on extra scenes from the books. There's lots of collaborations with big existing businesses and well-known brands. Major League Baseball teams are having themed romanticy Fourth Wing nights. There's special edition board games like Monopoly, anything that you're interested in. There's merchandise that you can get that is related to the books.
12: We've also seen a lot of entrepreneurs organize their own businesses, like having romanticy-themed vacation retreats or opening an independent bookstore dedicated to the romanticy genre.
3: Love & Legends Books is New York's first bookstore completely dedicated to fantasy and sci-fi. So on our first day, we nearly sold out of all of our stock. Romanticy makes up a solid 30% of our inventory. So very large. The book talk language does pop up in a bookstore sometimes. If someone comes in and they say, I want Grumpy Sunshine, Four Chili Peppers. I'm like, okay, yes, I know exactly what to give you.
5: What would you recommend for that book?
3: Serpent in the Wings of Night by Carissa Broadbent. I think that romanticy is often boiled down to something written by and for women. And I wish that there wasn't like a negative connotation for that at all. Parts of high fantasy have a romance in them, and they're often not called romanticy because they're written by a man. I mean, The Princess Bride is a romance. Nobody calls it romanticy. We hold a lot of events. When Sarah J. Maas announced that she was releasing her sixth very highly anticipated book, I said, this is our Super Bowl. We gotta run it. One of the questions that's looming over this industry is whether it will be able to sustain the momentum and the growth that we've seen over the last couple of years. This industry has been really reliant on heavy hitters like Sarah J. Maas and Rebecca Yarros, and it's still sort of unclear who the next successor is.
12: Those books can't go on forever. We've even seen a bit of a drop-off in romanticy sales this year, but if there's one thing that can extend the lifespan of a fan-driven genre like romanticy, it's Hollywood. Hollywood is hoping that adaptations of the biggest romanticy series will help bring people into theaters and also offset declining advertising revenue. Historically, Hollywood has underestimated the female audience. This is a great demographic to tap into. We've seen really intense bidding wars. I'm talking seven-figure deals made over just rights. There are a few really interesting projects in the works. One of the biggest ones is Fourth Wing, and Amazon has made a major bet on this series. It just showed Amazon is staking its claim on this genre. Another adaptation that people are excited about is Netflix's Quicksilver. There are a lot of challenges with adapting these books to screen. It's really expensive to animate magical creatures, do special effects, but people are invested in these series. They want things to fit with their imagination. And that can be really hard for Hollywood to do. It's very tough to compete with someone's own mind.
3: Another challenge is that AI and AI characters are really popular. There's a lot of really perfect characters in these books that are described as extremely attractive.
6: You're overstepping.
7: You haven't even begun to see overstepping.
12: People are lusting after these AI-generated images. And it's going to be really interesting to see how Hollywood competes with that.
3: Romanticy has become a massive economic engine, especially as powerful publishing houses and TV and film studios come in and see the value of this industry. Other people are starting to see that as well.
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9: This is a Bloomberg Money Minute. More stocks are up than down today. That's as traders celebrate today's July Consumer Price Index report, showing subdued retail inflation. Kava Group sales rising faster than expected due to increased traffic and customers buying higher-priced proteins and extras like pita chips and salmon. Sales did slow at the end of the second quarter due to reports of a parasitic outbreak, but trends have improved since. We have a reading that shows mortgage rates eased a little, the Mortgage Bankers Association says. The average rate on the 30-year fixed loan slipped last week to 6.77% from 6.81% the week before. That was the highest in a year. And Google's Pixel smartphones have sold decently in recent years, in part because they undercut rival phones from Apple and Samsung on price. Now Google's just unveiled slate of Pixel 11 phones average $100 more than last year's models. Standard Pixel 11, $899. Pro models are more. A foldable one is $1,899. Denise Pellegrini, Bloomberg Radio.
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1: We are still looking really good throughout most of Seattle. Just construction zones slowing things down, like the one up in the north sound on I-5 southbound on the approach to 88th Street. The right lane remains blocked off through there. You're under actually a 20-minute drive time in between Smoky Point and Marysville, so things are getting back to normal through there. From Marysville down into Shoreline, you're still almost running a posted speed through there, maybe a 30, 31-minute drive time. And then Shoreline into Seattle is still about a 30-minute drive time, so still plenty heavy. Northbound outside of 405, exiting out of the SeaTac Airport through the I-5 interchange, even now up through the Renton S curve up to Highway 900. Got some heavy delays starting to form through there. I do not see anything in the cameras on the way of accidents, but you can always text us 206-421-1000. Tell us, you know, where we're going, what you're doing, and always what you see out there is important. So give us that information

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1: Watching the haze over Seattle over the next few days. Overnight down to 57 degrees as the clouds build and then thin out tomorrow afternoon at 82. Mountain thunderstorms continue to be a problem through Friday during the afternoons. Lightning could trigger new wildfires. We don't need any more. 80 on Friday, partly cloudy. 80 on Saturday, partly cloudy. 80 on Sunday. In the Como Weather Center, I'm meteorologist George Waldenberger, Como 4 News.
0: Mid-70s most everywhere. It's 74 in Seattle. And 74 in Bellevue, 75 in Puyallup, and 72 in Everett. Coming up, big changes at the White House.
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0: Oh, getting news out of the White House that there will be a change at the podium. White House Press Secretary Karoline Leavitt is the youngest person to ever hold that role. And President Trump has announced that she will be leaving at month's end. Of course, Karoline Leavitt just had another child recently and just returned to work just a short bit ago. She'll be leaving that at the end of the month. 12:50 now at Northwest News Radio. If you're trying to launch a boat in East Pierce County, you might have some challenges due to low water levels. Here's Stella Sun of Como News.
14: Tree stumps typically submerge underwater or damaging boats.
15: I've already damaged one prop on this lake this year, so I hit a stump.
14: Pierce County Parks and

0: says lake water levels are below the safe recreational threshold for motorized boats, this forcing the closure of the two public access boat launch sites.
1: Snowpack that feeds the White River, where we divert water into Lake Taps to try to maintain recreational levels in there. Snowpack was basically gone by late June, which is why we're seeing less water in the rivers and less water in lakes, and particularly in Lake Taps.
2: It's all Taps Island right here.
0: As water levels in Lake Taps dips down even more, boaters say many more will feel the impacts.
3: While public access for the boat launch will be closing on Friday, paddle boarders and kayakers can still use the area.
4: It's Tilla Sun of Como News. Some changes coming to SEA, another major construction project at SeaTac International Airport, will move forward now with money approved by the Port of Seattle Commission. Authorized a $2.5 billion project yesterday for what's called the S Concourse Evolution. Construction's expected to begin next year to transform that 1973 facility into a major world-class concourse. Project includes seismic retrofitting, structural changes, and other systems upgrades to increase environmental efficiency and overall operation. It is 12:53 at Northwest News Radio. 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
5: Body pain, severe fatigue, and sleep problems, all symptoms of fibromyalgia. For a long time, it was thought to be an autoimmune disease and treated as such. Now, a study published in Nature Medicine finds fibromyalgia is a nervous system disorder with neurological origin. Researchers say this distinction is important so they can develop specific treatment plans. A study in PLOS One finds adolescents who had unstructured free time between the age of 13 to 17 were more likely to engage in violent behavior. Researchers in Brazil say when young teens were given too much time without adult supervision, they were more vulnerable to violent or criminal activities. They say this is also connected to unmonitored online activity. New research suggests that drinking coffee could lower the risk of breast cancer death. The study, published in the British Journal of Nutrition, found that a higher intake of total polyphenols from various sources like coffee, berries, dark chocolate, and spinach was linked to lower breast cancer death risk. But they noted coffee was the major contributor to total polyphenol intake. And that's today's Northwest LifeBeat on Northwest News Radio.
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4: And do not worry, we're going to have another keyword coming up for you at 1:15, just a little bit away. That's your chance to win a vacation to Hawaii or $3,000 in cash. Here's Andy Bass.
7: Well, we're still looking pretty good throughout most of Seattle. We just got some moderate slowdowns through some construction zones that you need to be worried about. Let's start off on the north side, I-5 northbound in between 88th Street. As you make your way down into Marysville, you still got the right lane blocked off through there because of that construction zone. Still got about a 20-minute drive time from Smoky Point down into Marysville, so watch out for that. Once you get through that construction zone, you're looking at about a 30, 31-minute drive time in between Marysville and Shoreline. No reported problems through there. Shoreline to Seattle, that's still about a 25, almost a 30-minute drive time. Still very sluggish from 145th Street down to Mercer. Northbound, if you're coming up from Tacoma to Seattle, it's still about a 30, 31-minute drive time. You got some slowdowns on the other side of Boeing Field as you make your way through that Ship Canal construction zone. We also got a little bit of a slowdown from the southbound side from Highway 18 as you make your way through the Fife Curve. And approaching Spur 705, don't see anything in the way of accidents or anything in the camera systems. In fact, I don't even see any cars on the roadway, so that's starting to worry me a little bit. But yeah, give yourself a couple of extra minutes to work your way through there if you're on the southbound side of I-5. We're definitely starting to see some slowdowns. In the Northwest News Radio Traffic Center, I'm Andy Bass.
4: Getting warmer out there. We're into the mid-70s now. And tomorrow we should be up near 80. But between then, we'll have a mostly clear evening and a low near 60. 74 in Seattle right now.
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15: From ABC News, I'm Michelle Franzen. President Trump, in a social media post, announcing that Caroline Leavitt will leave her role as White House press secretary at the end of this month. Leavitt is the youngest person to serve as press secretary, and she and her husband just welcomed their second child over the summer. Results from yesterday's primary races across six states still being tallied. In South Carolina, the vote too close. In the GOP Senate race, ABC's Jay O'Brien says there's now a runoff.
16: Darlene Graham, the sister of the late Senator Lindsey Graham, failed to win more than 50% of the vote in the Republican primary to replace her brother on the November ballot, despite the complete and total support of the president.
17: I've been accused of not being a politician. Guilty as charged.
16: ABC News now projecting Graham will advance to a runoff against Republican Congressman Ralph Norman.
15: In Wisconsin, moderate Democrat David Crowley edging out progressive candidate Francesca Hong in the governor's race. Search and rescue efforts continuing in Colombia following the major earthquake Monday. International aid arriving. At least 240 deaths are confirmed. ABC's Faith Abube is in the town of Cali.
9: Emergency crews working around the clock in a race against time to find survivors. A woman pulled from the rubble after being trapped for 36 hours under a collapsed building. People here clinging onto these moments of hope as officials say thousands of people are still missing, including 239 believed to be trapped beneath the rubble in hard-hit Cali.
15: Following torrential rain over the past 2 days in the Midwest, communities in Ohio and Indiana under flash flood alerts. In Gary, Indiana, Mayor Eddie Melton says crews are working as fast as they can to restore power.
18: Trees uprooted, roadways blocked, significant power outages, but public safety been working around the clock, just like many other communities throughout Northwest Indiana.
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15: Attorney General Todd Blanche holding his first news conference today after being sworn in. Blanche insisting that plans to create a so-called anti-weaponization fund has dead, that the fund was initially created to offer compensation for those who felt they were targeted by the Biden administration's Justice Department.
21: I have testified under oath that it's dead. I have testified in front of the House where I wasn't under oath, where I said it was dead. I have answered questions after my hearing where I said that it was dead. I have rescinded the order that that set up the weaponization fund, which means that it does not exist.
15: Critics say those who were prosecuted for the January 6th attack on the Capitol would also have been eligible. A major university is making big changes to its grading protocol for some incoming freshmen. ABC's Hannah Batah has more.
22: Beginning next fall, instead of getting an A, B, C, or D, some first semester freshmen at the University of Michigan will get only a pass or no credit, and neither designation will count toward their GPA. The university says this will allow students to explore a subject that may not come easily to them, or take a course in a new field without the fear that a low grade may have long-term consequences. The school says the goal is to help students start strong and curb the mental health crisis unfolding among college-aged individuals.
15: The pilot program applies to students enrolled in the College of Literature, Science, and the Arts. I'm Michelle Franzen, ABC News.
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4: We're just minutes away from another keyword for you for your chance to take the trip or keep the cash. Plus, news of a high bail from the father of a shooting victim, and a Ring camera leads to an arson arrest in Port Orchard. We'll get to that after we do traffic with Andy Bass.
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4: How are those roadways, Andy?
7: Well, I figured out what was going on the southbound side of I-5 from Highway 18 down to about Spur 705. We had a little accident right at Porter Way, a little minor fender bender through there. That was just cleared, but you still got about a 5, maybe even a 6 minute delay from Highway 18 out to Porter Way. But that should come back down now that that accident scene has been cleared. If you're continuing on the southbound side from Tacoma down into Olympia, still got about a 40, 41 minute drive time. Getting a little bit busier as you exit out of Lacey and head into Olympia as you approach 101, as I can tell on the cameras. So watch out for that. 405 northbound from Tukwila in the Bellevue. Still got about a 16, 17 minute drive time. Got about 6 or 7 minutes worth of delays. Northbound side of the Valley Freeway, if you're coming up from about Kent Des Moines Road up through the 405 interchange, that too is about a 7 or 8 minute delay as you ramp to the northbound side of 405. Southbound 405 Bellevue down to Tukwila, still about a 30 minute drive time. Still extremely heavy from the 90 bridge out to about 44th Street. I-5 northbound, if you're coming up from Tacoma to Seattle, still got about a 38, 39 minute drive time. Still slow, obviously, from Boeing Field up through the Ship Canal construction zone. And on the southbound side from Shoreline down into Seattle, that too is about a 30 minute ride. In the Northwest News Radio Traffic Center, I'm Andy Bass.
4: Seeing some more clouds develop in the Seattle area, looking out over Bainbridge Island and West Seattle. We will hopefully have a mostly clear skies tonight, though, at a low near 60. Mostly sunny tomorrow, which I guess means we're going to be partly cloudy. That's how that works. And a high into the 80s for your Thursday. It is 75 degrees right now in many areas throughout Puget Sound, Puyallup, Bellevue, and Bremerton. It's 74 in Seattle.
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4: An 18-year-old from Kent facing a first-degree murder charge in the shooting death of another man in a Tacoma parking garage last week. He is sitting in Pierce County Jail and now a very high bail. Emmanuel Pio was arraigned yesterday on charges of murder and robbery, and when it came to bail, the victim's father, William Simon Sr., made a very emotional appeal.
0: If we start with charges like this, I'm sure there's been warning signs down the road, and I would just ask that if you have to give them bail, set it as high as humanly possible. Please make it difficult. Because we want to see some justice. That's all I have now.
4: And with that, Court Commissioner Barbara McInvale entered a plea of not guilty on Pio's behalf, then set bail at $1 million. Court documents say William Simon Jr. was killed in a gang-related confrontation in which others tried to steal his gun. Police say that Simon did get at least one shot off before he was fatally struck. Pio was arrested after he went to a nearby hospital with a gunshot wound. The man who killed two people inside a stolen Mini Cooper when he flew off of the Edmonds Ferry dock last June will spend 7.5 years in prison. That's 30-year-old William Russell Leonard. He admitted to being the driver. The chase ended at the Edmonds Ferry dock, and that's when the car plunged into the water. Rescue divers were able to get Russell Leonard and two passengers out, but there were still two more inside the Mini Cooper. They were found dead later on. A strange turn in another murder investigation. Pierce County Sheriff's deputies have been investigating a homicide after finding a 60-year-old man dead from gunshot wounds to the head inside of a shed in Spanaway Monday. Well, now a man who lived in the house on that property is accused of trying to set the house on fire. Police arrested that man yesterday afternoon. He's expected in court today. As for the homicide, investigators say no suspect is in custody and no weapon was found at the scene. It could be a very strange coincidence, or there could be a connection. A bizarre case of arson in Port Orchard has police and the victim baffled when it comes to why it happened. Police say a man riding in a golf cart with a dog and two torches drove up to a house at 5:30 in the morning, August 4th, and just set it on fire. Neighbor Dan Carlson saw it happen on his home monitor, ran out to pound on the door of the burning house, and then he tells Como News he confronted the man in the cart.
1: I jumped in front of him, and I said, "What the heck are you doing?" And the weirdest thing is, he told me, "It's okay, I'm from the fire department." I looked at him and said, the heck you are.
4: Might have been some different language there, but nonetheless, police arrested 47-year-old Sean Hinson. According to the arrest report, he admitted to taking edibles and drinking bourbon, and he had a very difficult time giving officers clear answers. As for the home, the owner wasn't hurt, fortunately, but he did tell Como News.
3: Everything is gone. The bathrooms are gone. The kitchen's gone. The house is gone. And there's the couch that used to be comfortable to sit on, look out the window, and it's all gone.
4: The suspect is due back in court on August 24th. 110.
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4: Well, the market decided to get a little funny with us this afternoon. All day today, everything was in positive territory, but right at the end, the Dow decided to take a 21-point dip, leaving it down just barely under half of 1%. The S&P 500 and the NASDAQ, though, did end in positive territory. S&P 500 up about a quarter of 1%. The NASDAQ a little bit more than a half of 1%. Price of gold is up $31.80, and the price of oil is down 27 cents a barrel. It's 111. Coming up, your chance to take the trip or keep the cash.
14: Summertime. Time to hit the road. Or not. 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
4: Lots of things to cover out there. 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
7: Well, yeah, construction zones are being our major pain this afternoon, and trying to get through those is what's causing these major slowdowns. 405 southbound from Bellevue down into Tukwila, you're still dealing with about a 30-minute drive time through there. Even though that construction zone at 44th Street and the earlier disabled vehicle at Lake Washington Boulevard has been cleared, you're still very slow from the 90 bridge down to about Lake Washington Boulevard, even Sunset Boulevard area. Northbound side of the Valley Freeway coming up from Kent Des Moines Road up through the 405 interchange. That too is about a 10, maybe even 11 minute delay through there. Let's give yourself a couple hours time. I-5 southbound from Highway 18 down to Spur 705 had an earlier accident at Porter Way. That has been cleared. You're still got some residual delays behind it. Maybe a 5-7 minute delay from Highway 18 as you make your way down into Tacoma. And it's even affecting the westbound side of Highway 18, ramping the I-5 southbound as well. Heading up into the north sound, still got that construction zone on I-5 southbound as you're approach 88th Street. That is right lane remains blocked off there, but getting better. You're down to a 15-minute drive time in between Smoky Point and Marysville. But once you get past Marysville and going towards Linwood, that is starting to get a little bit busier as people start maybe leaving the office a little bit early to get home. 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
2: Quiet weather in Seattle with overnight temperatures down to the upper 50s, afternoons around 80 pretty much every day, and morning clouds, afternoon sun. That will continue through the weekend. It's just that thunderstorms over the mountains could spark new wildfires today, tomorrow, and Friday. And the smoke changing directions may put a haze or even some smoke at lower levels in Seattle over the next few days. In the Como Weather Center, I'm meteorologist George Waldenberger, Como 4 News.
4: Right now, we're at 74 degrees in Seattle at Northwest News Radio, the home of Take the Trip or Keep the Cash.
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4: 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That's Maui, M-A-U-I, to 206-421-1000. And good luck. Take the trip or keep the cash all summer long here on Northwest News Radio. Another chance to qualify coming up at 3:15 with Aaron Wright and Marina Rockinger. I'm Scott Carty. Thanks for joining us for the Midday Report. The momentum of progressive Democrats hit a slight speed bump in yesterday's Wisconsin primary. Mainstream Democrat David Crowley, the Milwaukee County executive, scored a razor-thin win over Democratic Socialist State Representative Francesca Hong. Sudeci Kochi, a political reporter for The Hill, talked about Crowley's upset win with Marnie Hughes of News Nation.
8: It shows that voters still want someone who is moderate. I think for the past couple of weeks, we've been seeing these progressive wins. And I think there's been kind of talk or rhetoric among some circles about basically revamping the Democratic Party to ensure that, you know, the progressive movement kind of takes over. There's more progressive voices. And that very much may be true because there has been a lot of progressive wins. But I've been talking to a lot of Democratic lawmakers and strategists who have told me that, you know, the Democratic Party is a big tent, and that includes not only progressives, but also moderates and people who have different ideological views and perspectives on different issues. And so I think this win kind of shows that, you know, there are voters who still want a moderate candidate, you know, who can speak to a broad base, who can speak to independents, who can speak to Republicans, and not just someone who can speak to progressives. But I also think that this win is very interesting because, you know, David Crowley won by a very small margin against Francesca Hong. It was only like 0.4 points that he won. And so I think it kind of shows that the progressive movement is still very much alive, you know, especially after what we saw in Minnesota as well. In the Minnesota Senate race, you had Angie Craig versus Penny Flanagan. And, you know, Penny Flanagan had beat Angie Craig. Angie Craig is a battle-tested moderate. And so I think it shows that, you know, progressives are still rising up. There is still, you know, very much a movement in the progressive flank of the party, and that they are very much securing wins. And even though David Crowley won in this race, you know, it was by a very razor thin margin. And so I think that's very noticeable and something to take into account.
10: Right. And fair to say that a gubernatorial race is going to look much different than a Senate race, for example, in terms of the issues that people are voting on, as they want them addressed in Washington. That said, maybe his Achilles heel will be something that former Governor Scott Walker talked to me about this morning, and that is schools. Scott Walker says that David Crowley comes from a district where schools struggle. I can't tell if he's in a school or not right now. It looks like lockers behind him, but how might he address that? Because in in the governor's race. That's going to become key with affordability and health care.
8: One of the big things that we're seeing right now is affordability and healthcare being the key issues in the 2026 midterms, whether it's, you know, a Senate race, a House race, whether it's a governor's race. And right now what we're seeing is, you know, schooling and education is becoming a very big issue, especially for a lot of parents who are looking to send their kids either to private school, public school. And so I think that will definitely play a big role, especially in these local races. I think what a lot of parents are looking at is, you know, how much funding do these schools get? You know, where can I send my child to the best school possible where they can receive the best education? And so that's always going to be on parents' minds. And so I think in this race, especially, you know, with David Crowley, campaigning on this, campaigning on affordability, you know, on healthcare, on cost of living, this is going to be very much a top issue. And I think that's different from other races. Like if you look at a Senate race or a House race, you know, education may be an issue in those races, but it may not be the top issue. But especially in a local race, like a governor's race, where they have control over state funding, over state resources that go to these schools, it will very much be a determining factor.
4: It's 121 at Northwest News Radio. One of the biggest AI companies out there on the scene is helping us determine when someone takes AI text and just copies it into a document, claiming it as original work. We get more from ABC's Brad Milkey.
11: Have you ever heard of a watermark? These are the little logos on photos you might see from Getty or TMZ or ABC News. They're basically to make sure you can't just copy and paste a photo you don't own without giving credit to the people who do own it. But what about watermarks for the written word? Well, with AI programs pumping out literally hundreds of billions of words per day, we're going to start getting watermarks for those, too.
12: I mean, the classic maxim that I go back to all the time is, like, why would I take time to read something that you couldn't take time to write?
11: This is ABC's Mike Dubusky, who covers tech, and he says Anthropic, the maker of the AI chatbot Claude...
13: We've actually trained Claude with something called a constitution.
11: ...just put out a new tool, a digital watermark that you can use to tell when someone has just copied and pasted one of Claude's responses online.
12: This is basically a piece of specialized code that kind of is interwoven through an AI-generated piece of text.
11: Now, this is not because Claude wants credit for his words. It's because humans are getting more and more concerned that they can't tell what is and what is not being written by machines.
12: You can imagine people who are in publishing would be very interested in knowing if the things that are submitted to them are AI-generated or not.
13: Today, we are launching Claude for teachers.
12: In the education sphere, Brad, you know, teachers would want to know if essays that they're reading were actually written by their students as opposed to Claude.
13: Claude.ai remains for 18-year-old users and above only.
11: The idea here is you could enlist programs to examine this code hidden within the text and see if that invisible watermark is there. But why is Anthropic leading the charge on this all of a sudden?
12: Well, in large part because they have to, Brad. Earlier this month, a new policy went into effect in the European Union called the AI Act. And does a bunch of different things. It's a kind of package of legislation, but specifically it fines companies that don't abide by new transparency requirements.
11: It's not just Anthropic. Google has been touting its own watermarking system. Substack says it's going to start examining essays for authors passing off AI-generated work as their own. Will it work, though?
12: I think there's a lot of loopholes here, which really underscore just how difficult this problem is.
11: Mike says students could just start using other programs to decode the watermarks. Tools for detecting chatbots still misidentify things, because that's the whole issue here in the first place. For all of its intelligence, AI often still gets it wrong.
4: Okay, let's just remember to keep using our brains. How about that? It's 124.
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4: Brains are cool, aren't they, Andy?
7: Absolutely. Nothing beats a big brain. We got a 25-minute drive time on the southbound side of I-5 in between Shoreline and Seattle. That's the best we've been all day. A little slow just south of 520. That's where the heaviest delays are as you make your way into Seattle on the northbound side. If you're coming up from Boeing Field through the Ship Canal Construction Zone, that too is about a 25-minute drive time. So, yeah, still pretty busy, but not as bad it usually is. 405 northbound coming from Tukwila into Newcastle and up into the Bellevue area. You're still dealing with about a 50 15, 16-minute drive time with about 5 or 6 minutes worth of delays and about a 25, almost a 30-minute drive time on the southbound side of 405 in between Bellevue and Tukwila. So still very busy through that stretch of roadway. In the Northwest News Radio Traffic Center, I'm Andy Bass.
4: 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Clouds are increasing here in the Seattle area, at least out over the water. Still have some sun and blue sky around, and we're into the mid-70s through most of the Puget Sound. We're looking to be clear tonight and a low near 60.
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4: Well, Seattle raccoon Jimothy is being used to help send a message for safety. It's Jimothy summer, and the Centers for Disease Control wants to make sure you do so without contracting rabies. On Instagram, the CDC has an image of Jimothy and a reminder that rabies cases increase this time of year, particularly among raccoons. So they say, make sure that your pets are vaccinated. Make sure that if you see a sick wild animal, to call animal control. And by all means, keep your distance from wild critters, especially Jimothy. No feeding. And don't go trying to corner them for the perfect picture. The CDC does sign off by saying, stay wild, stay adorable, stay safe, Jimothy, and every other raccoon. It's 1:30 at Northwest News Radio. 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
0: ABC News, I'm Michelle Franzen. Caroline Leavitt is leaving her role as White House press secretary. President Trump announced her upcoming departure. Leavitt is the youngest person to hold the position. She leaves at the end of the month. No word yet on her replacement. The Ebola outbreak in Congo on track to surpass the deadliest on record more than a decade ago that killed more than 11,000 people. The head of the World Health Organization, Dr. Tedros Ghebreyesus, says the majority of cases in eastern Congo is considered the fastest growing one yet, killing over 2,000 people since the WHO declared the outbreak in May.
1: The outbreak had a big head start, still way ahead of us, and we're playing catch up.
0: The rare virus blamed for this Ebola outbreak has no approved vaccines or treatments. Inflation dipped slightly last month compared to June from 3.5% to 3.4%. Prices in many sectors are still high, though, including groceries and transportation. This is ABC News.
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4: It is 1:31 at Northwest News Radio. We are continuing to track the following stories about an 18-year-old from Kent who is in the Pierce County Jail, $1 million bail, accused of killing Emmanuel Pio. I'm sorry, Emmanuel Pio is the suspect. He was arraigned yesterday on charges of first-degree murder, accused of killing an 18-year-old man. After an emotional plea from the victim's father, the judge did set bail at $1 million. 7.5 years in prison for William Russell Leonard, a 30-year-old who admitted to driving a stolen Mini Cooper off the Edmonds Ferry dock last June of 2025. Two people died in that incident. A man caught on video setting fire to a house in Port Orchard is under arrest. The Ring video from a neighbor's house caught the man driving up in a golf cart and using a torch to set the blaze. The neighbor of that house came out and confronted the man, and the police made the arrest. And the Seattle City Council has unanimously approved a bill to eliminate what are labeled junk fees. The bill now goes to the mayor, requires clearer pricing for tenants, and strengthens enforcement of the city's rental rules. Should take effect in July of next year. The Seattle Interim Police Chief says investigators are making progress in finding more people who were involved in the shooting at the Bite of Seattle last month, July 26th. Andre Sales says there's been no arrest yet because they want to be absolutely certain they have the right person. Councilmember Rob Saka doesn't want to discriminate against someone who may be innocent, or Sales said that, but then Saka then followed up with,
3: irrespective of the race of this person, are you able to provide a description of what they were wearing?
5: There was a potential identification of a person wearing a blue shirt. That as far as I'll go with that.
3: A blue shirt about 3 weeks after the incident. That is better than nothing.
4: Sales also said investigators are reviewing more video from the scene and are obtaining new search warrants. It is 1:34.
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7: Well, daytime construction pretty much wrapped up for the day, especially in I-5 southbound right on the approach to 88th Street up north. So things have gotten back to normal. Still a little slow down anywhere from 4th Street as you make your way down to US 2 in Everett. But yeah, it's getting back to normal through there. I-5 southbound shoreline to Seattle, that's still a 25-minute drive time and about a 20-25-minute drive time on the northbound side from Boeing Field up through the Ship Canal construction zone. Still pretty busy on northbound 405 from Tukwila into Bellevue. You're still dealing with about a 15, 16 minute drive time in the northbound side of the Valley Freeway now being affected through there. You're going to start hitting those brakes right on the approach to about Central Avenue, maybe a little bit further north, 180th Street, and then ride them all the way up if you're taking 405 northbound through there. I-5 southbound, if you're coming down from South Center through Federal Way, looking pretty good, but you're going to hit those brakes right on the approach to Highway 18 from that earlier problem at Porter Way that has been cleaned up, but still having a hard time getting those delays to thin out. And northbound is starting to get a little bit busier, anywhere between 512 and Spur 705, so starting to see some volume build. And I-5 southbound from Tacoma down to Olympia, still got about a 38-39 minute drive time, still a little slow on the approach to 101, but not as bad as it had been. In the Northwest News Radio Traffic Center, I'm Andy Bass.
4: Just updated the temperatures. We're getting warmer and warmer. 77 now in Puyallup. It's 76 in Bremerton, Olympia, Tacoma, and Kent, and also Bellevue. And now 75 in Seattle. We should be having a clear evening, low near 60. And then tomorrow, warmer temperatures, sunshine into the 80s.
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4: Well, it's always fun to go over to Seattle's Ballard Locks, whether you're just watching ships or you get to see some of the salmon. But a big surprise Monday evening really has everybody talking and video swarming the internet. Lynn Ann Wan of Como News explains.
2: Peter Horseman was out with his daughter fishing, waiting to go through the Ballard Locks when they spotted something they'd never seen before.
6: And suddenly, three young orcas just popped up right next to our boat. It was crazy. I've never seen them this close to the locks.
2: Video from multiple viewers shows the orcas swimming through the Ballard Locks. Visitors like Beverly Silva have come here plenty of times in the past and can't recall any time orcas have ever been spotted here.
10: I was shocked. Yes, I just can't believe that. There were orcas in here. I don't know what I would think if I saw them, actually. I would think it's not true.
2: Researchers with the Orca Conservancy say from looking at the dorsal fin and other physical features, these are likely transient or mammal-eating orcas looking for seals or porpoises in the area.
15: And if you've ever walked over the Ballard Locks, you might have looked down and seen a harbor seal going in there, probably looking for salmon. So if these whales are hunting for harbor seals, the Ballard Locks are not a bad place to look.
2: A good hunting spot for these orcas, leading to a special moment for visitors who were lucky enough to be there to capture it.
6: It was just magnificent. I have no other words for it. It was beautiful.
20: What are you doing here?
2: And researchers tell me that these mammal-eating orcas typically travel all along the coast from California all the way up to Alaska. But here in the Puget Sound, we can see them all year round.
4: Of course, there are a lot of harbor seals over near the Ballard Elks. There's that little cove in there and by Shill Shoal, and the whales have apparently been making their way sort of along the shoreline up in Edmonds the other day as well. Keep your eyes peeled, and if you see them, they're real. They're not balloons or animatronics. They're a real deal. It's 1:38 at Northwest News Radio. If you're dealing with credit card debt, you are not alone. The Labor Department says consumer prices rose 3.4% in July compared to a year ago. That's down slightly from 3.5% in June. And that all comes on the heels of news earlier this week about the amount of debt people are dealing with. Here's ABC's Brad Milkey.
21: Americans are buried in more credit card debt than ever before. So with that, let's go to ABC's Elizabeth Schulze. She covers economics. Elizabeth, let's start with prices. What are we expecting here?
22: The big picture, Brad, is that prices are still going in the wrong direction. Inflation is expected to go up at an annual rate of 3.4%. What does that mean? Prices are 3.4% higher compared to the same time last year. And that is about where we were the month before, but it is still above where you want to see in a healthy economy, which is typically closer to a 2% rate. When you think about what that means in terms of actual dollars spent, like that strawberry jam that you're buying at the grocery store, mm-hmm. the typical typical household at the current inflation rate is spending about $245 extra every month to buy the same stuff that they were at this time last year. And that's really where you start to see it add up. And in any given month, Brad, we see certain products or services where prices went up more, and sometimes we see places where prices went down. The overall trend, when you look at groceries, which is one of the most salient places for people when they're thinking about their budget and their expenses, is that prices have gone up, you know, pretty notably over the past couple of months. And when you look back over the last, you know, 5 years, you've got grocery prices up 30%. That is a very big number when you're thinking about kind of those price gains each month adding up over time. You know, when we're looking at this report, you're also looking at the impact of higher oil. Remember, oil had gone down, so that meant inflation was maybe getting better, but then it went back up with the latest escalation with the Iran war. So that can also show up in places like airfares or transportation costs. And then you kind of have the underlying higher costs in the economy, Brad, for places like services, medical care, child care, some of those other day-to-day expenses that aren't really explained by the oil story that give economists and policymakers reason to worry that this inflation has kind of been sticking around for longer when those prices keep rising.
8: Well, and then if those prices are rising, like we also learned yesterday just how much credit card debt exists in this country. How high have these numbers gotten? And is that kind of related to the prices we're talking about?
22: It is absolutely related to the higher prices that you're paying. Because think about it, when you're paying more, you're putting more on your card, credit card balances go up. And that number right now, Brad, is very big. $1.26 trillion in outstanding credit card debt in the U.S. We are just shy of the all-time high, which is $1.28 trillion. And we did see that number go up in the most recent quarter of the year.
8: Wow.
22: So that could reflect higher prices. You know, things cost more, so people's balances go up. It could also reflect the fact that people are just outspending more in the summer and these months. We do see, you know, a lot of the data, Brad, shows resilient spending, even with higher prices. People are going on vacations and eating out and going on and buying concert tickets. And, you know, that would also show up in a higher credit card number. But one piece of the credit card data that you really want to look at is how much of it comes down to people who are spending more on their cards, but not actually paying off that debt. Because you've got about half of people who have credit cards paying off their balances in full every month. That's a sign of a healthy economy. The other half of people who are taking on debt and can't pay it off, that is more worrisome. And we have seen those delinquency rates. That's the technical term for people falling behind on their card payments. Those rates have been going up. When we've asked researchers at the Federal Reserve Bank of New York that puts out these numbers about that, they say, yes, the rates are elevated, but they don't seem super worried about it at this point, but something to definitely keep watching, right, especially as you see prices going up, are people becoming too stretched and going deeper into debt?
8: Are jobs also a problem here? Because I just know last week's jobs numbers were super disappointing. Does that tell us anything about how people are potentially getting into debt as well?
22: Yeah, it always has to do with jobs too, Brad. And you know that because at the end of the day, if more people are not working, they have a much harder time absorbing these higher prices. Mm. And we saw 23,000 jobs lost in the month of July. That was not at all the expectation. Analysts had thought we would be adding about 80,000 jobs. There could be some quirks in the data that account for that. So, you know, this is one month we'll keep looking at kind of the hiring picture. As part of that, one thing we've seen, Brad, is that people's wages, people's salaries are not keeping up with inflation as inflation has accelerated. And that's a really important piece of this puzzle because it's one thing if prices are going up and people's salaries and paychecks are going up too. If that's not happening, it becomes even harder to absorb.
8: Oh, it's not necessarily like people are getting laid off en masse, but they're also not moving their jobs. So then their salaries are staying stagnant, probably.
22: People are sticking around because they're worried they won't get a new job. And generally, when you're sticking around, you're not finding a new job, your wage gains can stagnate more too. Exactly.
8: Elizabeth Schulze, thank you so much.
22: Thank you, Brad.
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4: Let's take a look at the market and the closing numbers for the day. They kept in pretty good shape for most of the day, staying in positive territory. At the end, the Dow took just a little 21-point dip, down about half of 1%. The down about half of 1%. The S&P 500 was up about a quarter of 1%, and the NASDAQ was up about a half of a percent. 1:44 now.
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7: Well, volume definitely building throughout all of Seattle. We're up to a 31-minute drive time on the southbound side of I-5 from Shoreline into Seattle, and about a 31-minute drive time on the northbound side through that same area. So give yourself that extra time. 99 is still your best alternate, even though it's going to maybe save you maybe 1 or 2 minutes. You want to use that, you can avoid the delays on I-5. 405 northbound, Tukwila to Bellevue. That's still about a 21, 22-minute drive time through there. Northbound Valley Freeway coming up from Auburn up through the Renton area is still about a 20-minute drive time through there. Still very sluggish on the approach to the 405 interchange as well. So give yourself a couple of extra minutes to work your way through that. Also on the northbound side of 405 from Bellevue into Linwood is also starting to get a little bit busier, especially from Bothell into Linwood. That's an extra 5-6 minutes worth of delays starting to form through there. So yeah, we're definitely starting to see the volume build. Heading down to the south sound, still got that little delay forming on northbound I-5 from 512 up through Spur 705. Still don't see anything in the way of accidents or disabled vehicles, but I'm definitely starting to see some pockets of traffic through there. And then northbound and southbound from the Fife Curve up through Highway 18, it's also starting to see the delays form. In the Northwest News Radio Traffic Center, I'm Andy Bass.
4: Thank you, Andy Bass. And I need to correct myself on the Dow. The eyes and the brain and the mouth weren't working together. The Dow closed down 0.1%. 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
9: And thanks for joining us for the Midday Report here at Northwest News Radio. I'm Scott Carty. And a Seattle chef that I follow online made a big debut in the Big Apple. Across social media, he's a cook named Matt, serving up beautifully produced videos from his kitchen with unique creations like sukiyaki cheesesteak, potato donut poutine, chicken fry asparagus, to more than 750,000 followers on Instagram. And his star is rising.
10: Chef Matt Broussard, he is the culinary sensation behind A Cook Named Matt on social media, from his grandmother's kitchen in Brownsville, Texas, to Seattle's best restaurants.
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9: 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Congratulations to Chef Matt Broussard. City leaders in Renton are expected to vote next week on whether to renew the city's contract.

0: act with flock safety. Here's Joel Moreno with Como News.
1: A surveillance showdown involving these license plate cameras designed by Flock Safety. In May, city leaders in Renton ordered the entire network turned off, following community concerns over how the data is being used. Matthew Lang with DFlock Renton says even a vote by city council members to physically cover up the cameras, which has yet to be carried out, still falls short of what's needed.
2: If we're going to be actually just not using the equipment and going to turn it off anyway, we should just end the contract and move forward.
1: The cameras capture license plates and other details about vehicles passing by. Now it all comes down to a critical vote next week, and it hinges on whether the public can trust Flock moving forward.
0: Selling a home right now proving to be a bit tough. Here's Northwest News Radio's Marina Rockinger.
3: Selling your home can be stressful, especially if it's taking a while. According to the Northwest Multiple Listing Service, sales of homes statewide are down slightly from last year. In July, closed sales decreased by just over 3% from July of 2025. This follows the national trend of sales of U.S. homes. The National Association of Realtors reported Tuesday that existing home sales fell 1.7% in July from June. The median sales price for Washington is $640,000. Marina Rockinger, Northwest News Radio.
0: Gets us to 153 at Northwest News Radio. ICE officers may soon be outfitted with gloves that can deliver painful electric shocks. Yeah, electric gloves. A notice published Monday by the Department of Homeland Security says ICE plans to spend up to $20 million to purchase thousands of conductive distraction and de-escalation devices. That's what they call them. For officers and agents, by March, they've been used in recent years by some jails and police departments to help officers subdue uncooperative people. Former Marine Robert Gilman is back on U.S. soil after being released from custody in Russia. Gilman had been in Russian custody since 2022 after being arrested for allegedly kicking a police officer while drunk. Gilman landed on U.S. soil last night. And a massive wildfire threatening hundreds of homes and businesses in California's Big Sur. Cal Fire says the timber fire has scorched nearly 3,000 acres since the weekend and is still just 5% contained at last check. Evacuation orders in place along the coast south of Monterey, where officials say more than 500 buildings are now threatened. And good luck with the Powerball jackpot tonight. $1 billion. Woo! Good luck.
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0: And if either Andy or I win it, we will not be here tomorrow. Right, Andy?
5: There will be signs. I'm just going to let you know that. We're looking pretty good throughout most of the area. We are definitely starting to see the volume build. 405 southbound just gained a couple of minutes. You're now up to about a 37-minute drive time on 405 southbound between Bellevue and Tukwila. Very heavy on the approach to the 90 bridge and all the way through Highway 900. You can save a couple of minutes if you want to just by using, once my map starts to load and tell me, Bellevue Way, head southbound on Bellevue Way and then reconnect over to 90 Bridge and then I-5. You're going to save 6 minutes by using that route then sticking with 405 as of right now, but it's still very busy through there. I-5 northbound and southbound in between 512 and Highway 18. That's starting to get real busy as well. You're dealing with about a 15-minute drive. In the Northwest News Radio Traffic Center, I'm Andy Bass.
0: 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Nice evening ahead for hopefully viewing some stars. We do have some clouds lingering around the area, so partly cloudy conditions here in Seattle and Puyallup and Olympia. You're seeing clouds as well. But we're also seeing warm temperatures into the mid and upper 70s now. Tomorrow we should be getting near 80 degrees. Right now, 75 in Seattle.
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14: From ABC News, I'm Michelle Franzen. In western Colombia, crews frantically digging through the rubble by hand and heavy equipment with earthquake, looking for earthquake survivors. ABC's Faith Abube is in the hard-hit city of Cali.
15: The death toll rising. At least 224 killed after that 7.4 magnitude earthquake struck Monday, toppling buildings, crippling roads, and damaging centers in multiple cities. The president of Colombia sworn in just last Friday, saying more than 1,600 homes across the country collapsed.
14: We're learning more about the security measures taken during President Trump's trip to Turkey last month, where he snuck onto a different plane. Here's ABC's Jonathan Caro.
16: The New York Times reports that U.S. officials feared the Iranians had information on Trump's whereabouts in Turkey and that they could target his plane with a surface-to-air missile. As President Trump was moved to another plane in a catering truck, the traveling press and most of his staff remained on the now decoy Air Force One. including Treasury Secretary Scott Bessent and Secretary of State Marco Rubio.
3: A grand jury indictment has been unsealed in the case of Nick Reiner in the alleged murders of his parents, Rob Reiner and Michelle Singer Reiner, at their California home last December. ABC's Alex Stone is in Los Angeles with more.
17: The charges in this indictment are essentially the same as what he was originally charged with, the murder of his parents. They added one special circumstance of lying in wait. He was already charged with multiple murders and using a knife as special circumstances. Essentially what this does is allows the prosecution to bypass a preliminary hearing and go right on to the trial. Not much else changes in this, but he has now been indicted.
3: Nick Reiner scheduled to return for a pretrial hearing September 15th. Millions of people across the Northern Hemisphere treated today to a total solar eclipse. Portions of Russia, Iceland, and Greenland first, then Northern Spain and Portugal. You're listening to ABC News.
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3: Health insurance premiums are slated to go up next year.
20: The cost of Obamacare plans in the marketplace have gone up 20% since Congress failed to extend subsidies that were put in place during COVID. Now, Bloomberg is reporting that U.S. employers are also bracing for the largest price hike in 15 years. The rising price of prescription drugs, hospital stays, and doctor visits are all contributing factors. As more small businesses drop coverage for their workers, some employees who can't afford what is offered have simply given up on having health insurance at all. Sherry Preston, ABC News.
3: New York City officials touting public safety efforts so far this year to bring down crime rates. New York's Attorney General Letitia James crediting new strategies for taking more than 3,000 guns off the streets.
21: Every illegal gun on our streets has the potential to shatter a family, devastate a neighborhood, and change lives forever. And that is why announcements like this matter.
3: Officials say major crime is down nearly 7% citywide. Cases of cyclosporiasis now topping 24,000, according to the most recent CDC data. There are 13,895 laboratory-confirmed cases with 740 hospitalizations reported. The latest figures come amid an outbreak now linked to now-recalled iceberg lettuce supplied by Taylor Farms that has spread to at least 15 states. The CDC shows ages for those getting sick range from 1 to 98 years old. Michelle Franzen, ABC.
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3: We'll have tell you about how more help is on the way to put out the state's wildfires, and we'll have the latest economic numbers that speak to the state's job market. Those stories coming up, but first, a look at the roads.
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3: All right, that means it's time to check in again with Andy Bass. Andy, how does it look out there?
5: We're still dealing with growing delays throughout all of Seattle Marina, especially on 405 southbound. You're up to a 32-33 minute drive time in between Bellevue and Tukwila. Very busy on the approach to the 90 bridge and all the way down to Highway 900. So give yourself that extra time through there. 405 northbound coming up from Tukwila to Bellevue is still also 22-23 minute drive time now, with about 10 to 11 minutes worth of delays still through there. I-5 northbound and southbound in between 512 and Lakewood up through Highway 18 and Federal Way. Got pockets of heavy traffic through there, adding about 10, maybe even 11 minutes of delays to about a 17, 18 minute drive time. And I-5 southbound from Tacoma down into Olympia, still about a 38, 39 minute drive time. Still very slow on the approach to 101 with maybe 5 or 7 minutes worth of delays. I got a brand new accident to tell you about on 522 Lake City Way in between 120th Street and 30th Avenue. You got about 8 minutes worth of delays on the approach to it. It is blocking a couple of lanes. planes are there with EMS and fire rescue. So give yourself a couple of extra minutes if you normally take a 522 in between Seattle out to Bothell. 405 southbound from Linwood down to Bellevue. That's about a 31-minute drive time. So starting to see some delays on the approach to 522. In the Northwest News Radio Traffic Center, I'm Andy Bass.
3: The weather forecast tonight will be clear. Overnight lows around 59. For Thursday, back to sunshine and a high around 80. Same thing on Friday, mostly sunny and 80. And Saturday, too. So just rinse and repeat. Right now in Everett, we have fair conditions in 73, 77 in Olympia, 76 in Bellevue, and here in Seattle, clouds with sunshine and 75 degrees.
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3: It's now 2:07, and thanks once again for joining us. Washington's wildfire crews are getting help from the Montana National Guard. Molly Shen of Como News has details.
1: The Guard will use a Chinook helicopter to drop water on flames for about 2 weeks. There are more than 15 active wildfires in our state right now. Three of those have each burned more than 100,000 acres. The largest wildfire in the state keeps getting bigger. The Senlahiekan fire in Okanagan County has now burned nearly 149,000 acres. It is 42% contained. Yesterday, fire units focused on guiding that fire toward the containment lines and stopping spot fires in some areas outside that containment zone.
3: Also, the Little Giant Fire in Chelan County has burned 122,000 acres and destroyed more than 20 structures. It's only 2% contained. Spokane residents are returning home after being forced out by the fast-moving fires that tore through the Spokane area. All evacuation orders have been lifted for the Old Trails and Autumn Lane fires. Now comes the damage assessment and recovery phase. The Spokane Regional Recovery Group is helping to connect people with resources. Health officials are also warning about risks. The area was covered for days by thick smoke, and homes will likely have smoke damage. The Spokane Regional Health District has an After a Wildfire page on their website with guidance on how to stay safe. State Attorney General Nick Brown says his office is enforcing emergency eviction protections tied to the state's wildfires. Northwest News Radio's Jeff Poggiola explains who is protected.
2: Governor Bob Ferguson's order generally blocks police from enforcing eviction orders across seven counties and three tribal nations' lands through August 24th. One exception is a court finding of significant and immediate risk to people or property. Another is at least 90 days written notice before the owner or an immediate family member moves in or the property is sold. Now, through the end of this month, landlords statewide cannot evict tenants if those tenants are sheltering wildfire evacuees and their pets. Brown's office is asking renters and manufactured homeowners to report violations to the AG's office. Jeff Poggiola, Northwest News Radio.
3: A Kent apartment complex was heavily damaged during a fire this morning. Puget Sound Fire says it was called in shortly after 9 a.m. at a complex on 101st Place Southeast. A 911 caller reported heavy black smoke coming from an upstairs unit. Witnesses say the exterior of the building was heavily scorched by fire and open windows showed extensive damage inside. By 10:30 this morning, it was put out with remaining crews working on overhaul and investigation. Puget Sound Fire says firefighters rescued two residents, one dog and two cats from a second floor balcony. The number of people remaining unemployed in our state ranks us among the toughest job markets in the country. Northwest News Radio's Denise Whitaker explains.
22: A new study ranks Washington sixth for continued unemployment benefit claims across the country. This new analysis of jobless claims during the first full week of July from AI productivity platform Plus found nearly 2,000 claims for every 100,000 covered workers. That's more than 90% above the national average. The Washington Employment Security Office says the numbers reflect several challenges right now: flat job growth, layoffs, and the difficulty some workers are having finding a comparable job. Denise Whitaker, Northwest News Radio.
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3: A Seattle-based researcher discovered there was no mention of motherhood in her leadership discussions about mothers. Here's Holly Menino of Como News with a deeper look.
0: Joining me now is Dr. Laura Marie Rivera, the founder of Intuitionship. You are a Seattle-based researcher. Tell me about the research and the work that you do surrounding motherhood.
6: So my nonprofit is called Intuitionship, and it was founded while I was doing my Doctor of Education Studies at Seattle University. All of a sudden, in the formation of our work, our research, our papers, we noticed that in all of the discussions on leadership, mothers were never mentioned. And it was a little bit of an aha moment, and we went back and looked through all of our readings, assignments, everything, and there truly was no mention of motherhood. And when we think about all of the work and all of the true leadership that motherhood represents, it was a very glaring omission. And so my research partner and I made that the subject of our dissertation. We were looking at the intersection of motherhood and leadership, and we did a mixed method study, and we had nearly 1,000 mothers respond to that survey.
0: Why do you think it wasn't included?
6: If we look at women in the paid workplace, if we look at women in leadership throughout history, if we look at all of those things, it is a pretty constant pattern of women being excluded in our society. And so we want to take a look at that and not only include them, but center, acknowledge, and celebrate the work that they bring and all of the skills and experience that they bring to the paid workplace.
0: Explain more about the motherhood data gap.
6: So the motherhood data gap is a recent series that I've been working on since the dissertation. And every year, Fortune 500 publishes their Fortune 500 list. And this year, there were a record number of women CEOs on that list. And that is definitely something to celebrate. And when I read that, my first question was, oh, I wonder how many of these women are mothers. And so I went looking for that answer. There's a big data gap there.
0: Okay.
6: Nobody had asked that question. And so I went to work and researching the list and to find out how many of those women were mothers. We know that at least 67, 69% of them are mothers, but there's a very big group that there's no data available on. Mm-hmm. And I want to respect every mother's privacy. It is her place to share whether or not she wants to do that. But when we're not showing mothers at the very top of the corporate ladder, and we know that they're there, but when we're not showing that and sharing that, then that leaves a really big gap. And it also means that when we're designing policies and other situations around that, we're not including the full picture of those mothers' lives.
3: Dr. Rivera is leading an event called Lead Like a Mother on Thursday at Art Loves Salon in Seattle at 6:30 p.m.
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18: This is a Bloomberg Money Minute. Wall Street ends mostly higher today after inflation cooled down just a little bit last month, rising 3.4% from July of last year. Investors are betting that's just enough to stop the Fed from hiking interest rates when it meets next month. At the close, the Dow is 22 points lower, but the tech-heavy NASDAQ up 143, half of 1%. That follows strong earnings from CoreWeave and Supermicro Computers. The S&P added 20. Shares of the burger chain Wendy's up nearly 15%. That's on word the investment firm Triad Fund Management is assembling other big shareholders of the company to join a bid to buy a majority of shares and take that struggling burger chain private. A spokesperson for Wendy's has not responded to that Financial Times report. And with AAA reporting that the average price for a gallon of regular gas today is $4.04, Americans have never paid so much for fuel at this time of year. Oil closing at right around $83 a barrel today. Tom Busby, Bloomberg Radio.
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3: It's 2:14. That means it's time to check in again with Andy Bass.
5: Well, we still got that accident being worked on by officials on 522 Lake City Way in between 120th Street and 30th. That is blocked off through there. You got about a 15-minute delay, almost all back to I-5, so careful through there. Once you get past that, you got some other intermittent pockets of traffic all the way through the Bothell area. So Lake City Way 522 is starting to get busy. 405 southbound Bellevue to Tukwila, still about a 35-minute drive time through there. Northbound, if you're coming up from Tukwila to Bellevue, that too is about a 21-22 minute drive time. And even the northbound side of the Valley Freeway, anything from Auburn up to Renton, is about a 15-minute drive time. You got about 5 or 6 minutes worth of delays on the approach to 405. Southbound also got real busy. Anything south of Highway 18 as you make your way down to Sumner and Highway 410. Well, there's mandatory exiting off at Meridian because you can't go any further there because 167 in between North Puyallup and I-5 and Fife remains closed down for construction. The southbound side side of the Valley Freeway, yeah, you're dealing with about a 25-minute drive time from Renton down to Sumner. I-5 southbound Tacoma down to Olympia, still dealing with about a 35-36-minute drive time. Still slow northbound and southbound in between 512 and Spur 705. Don't see anything on the cameras, but it is starting to get some heavy volume through there. In the Northwest News Radio Traffic Center, I'm Andy Bass.
3: 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And the weather forecast. Okay, so you know what? It's just one of those cut and paste situations in a good way. That means clear at night, overnight lows around 60, and warm and sunny during the day with highs near 80. That's what we're going to see through Saturday. Now, there will be a few clouds along the way, like what we're seeing right now. Currently cloudy in Puyallup with sunshine and 77, Kent with 77 here in Seattle. We have mostly sunny with a few clouds and 75 degrees. A new record was set with the sale of a sports franchise. Northwest News Radio's Zach Wildfang explains how that could impact the return of, yes, the Supersonics.
7: The Los Angeles Lakers are being sold for the second time in a year, going to businessmen Josh Kushner and Bob Iger for a record-breaking $12.5 billion, according to a person familiar with the terms. The businessmen had been involved with trying to get an expansion team for Las Vegas, but by buying the Lakers, Iger and Kushner don't have to wait for that decision, which may not take place until the 2028-2029 season. The high price of the sale could potentially drive up the cost of the Las Vegas and Seattle expansion teams, though having one less interested party in Las Vegas could simplify that decision process and may speed things up. All-star point guard Russell Westbrook is retiring after 18 seasons. Westbrook announced his decision today on social media. The 2017 NBA MVP was drafted fourth overall out of UCLA in 2008 by the Seattle Supersonics. He played 11 seasons with the franchise after it relocated to Oklahoma City. Westbrook spent time with six other teams, including the Sacramento Kings most recently last season. Pittsburgh Steelers quarterback Aaron Rodgers has just one regret about starting his final NFL season with an exhibition game against the team that drafted him. He much would have preferred that Thursday's matchup with the Packers take place in Green Bay rather than Pittsburgh. Rodgers wanted to have one final moment in the place where he spent his first 18 seasons and won four MVP awards as well as a Super Bowl. This will be the second time Rodgers has faced his former team since leaving the Packers in 2023. Both games were in Pittsburgh, so Rodgers will head into retirement after this season, having never played against the Packers at Lambeau Field. From the Sports Desk, I'm Zach Wildfang.
3: Where would you like to travel alone? We're going to tell you how Seattle ranks among the top solo travel destinations.
4: A budget crisis in Olympia.
8: Ferguson faces a lot of criticism over his ideas for how to plug a $2.3 billion budget shortfall.
4: And a promise from the governor.
9: We are not going to tax our way out of this thing.
4: But he quickly backtracks.
23: Arguing that a balanced approach was needed to bring the budget into line, Ferguson signed off on the largest tax increase in the state's history.
4: How it affects you and your wallet.
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25: 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More than 75% of commuters will be involved in a car accident at some point. J.P. 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
3: Good afternoon. It's now 2:22. I'm Marina Rockinger. An old army post is once again being considered for housing. Northwest News Radio's Rob Smith explains.
11: Seattle is once again considering redeveloping Fort Lawton in the Magnolia neighborhood to add housing. The city last week released a draft environmental impact statement for the project, which could add up to 500 homes. The Urbanist reports that several groups have fought the proposal in the past, including those concerned about impacts on adjacent Discovery Park. Rob Smith with Formidable Media for Northwest News Radio.
3: Seattle is called one of the top five solo travel destinations in the nation. Online travel magazine Travel and Tour World recently ranked Seattle fifth overall, saying the combination of attractions, walkable neighborhoods, and public transportation makes it a good place for independent exploration. New York City ranked first overall, followed by San Francisco, Los Angeles, and Chicago. President Trump said today that White House Secretary Karoline Leavitt will be leaving the administration at the end of the month. News Nation's Libby Dean has more.
12: The White House press secretary leaving that role to focus on her family after the birth of her daughter back in May. And we know that she is going to serve as an outside advisor in this role to the president once she leaves. She posted on X where she wrote that the truth is, since returning to the White House after the birth of my daughter, I have felt in my heart that I cannot be the best mom my two young children deserve while devoting the constant time, energy, and attention required of the White House press secretary.
3: The president didn't outline plans for who might replace Leavitt. I think it's time to check traffic.
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3: All right, Andy, what do you see out there on this, Wednesday afternoon? I already lost the day of the week.
5: That's all good. It is Wednesday afternoon, and we're still plenty busy throughout all of Seattle. We're still trying to clean up that earlier problem on 522 Lake City Way in between 120th Street and 30th Street. That is blocked off through there, causing all sorts of delays. So, yeah, give yourself a couple of minutes. This is on the eastbound side of 522, if I didn't tell that. Westbound's being affected through there as people are slowing down, taking a look at it. 405 southbound, still got about a 35, 36-minute drive time in between Bellevue and Tukwila, and about a 26-minute drive time on the northbound side if you're coming up from Tukwila into Bellevue. So plenty busy through there. And the Valley Freeway southbound Renton to Sumner, that's now at a 35-minute drive time. So give yourself that extra bit to work your way through that. Northbound still plenty slow on the approach to 405, and that's because of the delays on 405 themselves. So yeah, about a 10-minute delay on the southbound or northbound side of the Valley Freeway. In the Northwest News Radio Traffic Center, I'm Andy Bass.
3: 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Now at Lowe's, faster quotes start at the Lowe's Pro Desk. Find out more at Lowe's. And now we get a look at your weather forecast. We have clear skies tonight, sunshine tomorrow with a high near 80. Sunny on Friday as well, highs near 80. Right now in Bellevue, 76 and sunny. Fair in Everett with 73. Here in Seattle, sunny and 75 degrees.
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14: Cyclists may soon get safety technology that anticipates danger before they see it. Canyon's Predict prototype uses a 360-degree sensor array to identify hazards, other vehicles, and difficult surfaces while tracking group ride dynamics and advising riders about cornering speeds. The premium road bike concept integrates a data screen into its handlebars. Future Ride reports that Predict can also connect with Canyon Stinger augmented reality smart helmet, displaying information through a drop-down visor. Canyon says automotive safety technology has advanced rapidly, while bicycle safety has lagged. I'm Ken Chester.
1: 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See a traffic slowdown? 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
1: ABC News, I'm Michelle Franz, and a deadly Apache helicopter crash in Salado, Texas is now under investigation. The Army says the military chopper crashed in a field near Fort Hood today. ABC's Louis Martinez has more.
0: What we know is that Fort Hood is confirming that this was one of their own helicopters. This was an Apache attack helicopter with two people aboard that crashed at some point. We don't have specifics of whether it was on a training mission to or from the base, but what we do have is confirmation from the Bell County Sheriff's Department that there were two individuals aboard and that both individuals are deceased.
1: The Bell County Sheriff's Office also confirmed to ABC News the crash is still burning, but no buildings or structures were damaged. President Trump announcing today that Caroline Leavitt will leave as her role of White House press secretary at the end of August. She is the youngest person to serve as press secretary. No word on who will replace her. And Powerball fever building tonight's jackpot worth $1 billion. This is ABC News.
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3: State Attorney General Nick Brown says his office is enforcing Governor Ferguson's emergency order limiting evictions in 7 wildfire-affected counties and on the lands of 3 tribal nations. The order stops most court-ordered evictions there through August 24th. Residents are returning home after being forced out by fast-moving fires that tore through the Spokane area. The sheriff's office there says all evacuation orders have now been lifted for the Old Trails and Autumn Lane fires. No one was seriously hurt after fire damaged a Kent apartment complex this morning. Puget Sound Fire says it was called to a complex at 100 First Place Southeast shortly after 9 o'clock. The exterior of the building was heavily scorched by fire. A skateboarder was seriously hurt in a hit-and-run crash in Seattle's South Lake Union neighborhood. Just about 5:30 this morning, a witness called 911 to report the hit-and-run near 8th Avenue and Harrison Street. It's now 2:32, and here are stories you haven't heard yet this hour. Seattle homeowners could get a new way to shut off unwanted pitches from people trying to buy their homes. Northwest News Radio's Jeff Pogula explains.
4: Many, if not most of us, have gotten them. 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Now, the city council has approved a citywide do not solicit list for homeowners. It would cover calls, texts, mail, and other attempts to get an owner to sell their home. Solicitors who contact an owner after being put on notice could face fines in the thousands. Council Bill 12-1259 would take effect June 1st of next year, but that's if Mayor Katie Wilson signs it into law, which she has not yet done. Jeff Pogula, Northwest News Radio.
3: When all Seattle Public School students return to class in September, they'll get a free lunch. The Seattle City Council voted 9-0 on Tuesday to approve $3.6 million in funding for free meals as part of a large package of updates to the city budget. Funding comes from a budget surplus left over from an affordable housing project in North Seattle. People driving to Washington State University can expect extra Washington State Patrol troopers on the road as students and families return to campus after summer break. The State Patrol will conduct emphasis patrols from this Friday, August 14th, through Sunday, August 16th, in Grant and Kittitas counties. These come as traffic increases and after a history of serious collisions tied to back-to-school travel. It's 2:34.
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3: That means it's time once again to check in with Andy Bass. Andy?
5: Yeah, you're up to a 43-minute drive time on the southbound side of I-5 from Bellevue down into Tukwila. Very heavy delays on the approach to the 90 bridge all the way through about Highway 900. So that's about, that 14-mile stretch is about 43 minutes of drive time. On the northbound side, if you're coming up from Tukwila to Bellevue, that too is about a 30, almost a 29-minute drive time. So it's starting to get busy through there as well. Heading over to I-5 northbound from Boeing Field up through the Ship Canal Construction Zone. You're still dealing with about a 26-minute drive time through there as you just scooch down to 2 lanes through there, but the express lanes are open for you 24-7. On the southbound side, you gained a couple of minutes from Shoreline into Seattle. You're now up to about a 33-minute drive time through there. They're starting to see the delays on the approach to North Gateway all the way through Mercer. If you continue on the southbound side, Seattle down to Tacoma, that's now a 44-minute drive time, and then Tacoma down to Olympia is full about a 39-minute drive time, so plenty busy through there. The southbound side of the Valley Freeway, Renton to Sumner, you're dealing with about a 40-minute drive time as well, and about a 35-minute drive time on the northbound side. In the Northwest News Radio Traffic Center, I'm Andy Bass.
3: forecast, it's actually pretty decent, even though we see some clouds right now. It's supposed to clear up tonight. Overnight lows around 59. For Thursday, sunshine and a high near 80. More sunshine on Friday and 80. Right now in Olympia, it's partly cloudy and 77. Puyallup is the same story, 77. Tacoma, 77. Here in Seattle, sunny with some clouds and 77 degrees. It's now 2:36. A 29-year-old man was arrested after investigators say he fired a gunshot at another vehicle on State Highway 900 in rural King County. No one was hurt, but it shattered a window and left a bullet fragment lodged in a headrest. At about 5 a.m. on July 22nd, the State Patrol got a 911 call from the victim who reportedly had just been shot at by the driver of another vehicle near May Valley Road. When troopers investigated near Duval Avenue Northeast, they also found a bullet casing. Using video footage, they were able to identify a suspect and arrest him as he was leaving work on August 7th. The death of a two-year-old leads to the arrest of a 27-year-old man. The Snohomish County Sheriff's Office says deputies responded to a home in December after the child was found unresponsive. She later died at Children's Hospital in Seattle. The Monroe man, who was dating the child's mother, told investigators she fell, but medical reports point to injuries consistent with blunt force trauma. In addition to a murder charge, he also faces an assault charge, accused of injuring another child in the house. There's positive movement in reducing crime despite a multi-million-dollar budget cut, but there's still a big worry in the Kitsap County Sheriff's Office. We get more from Northwest News Radio's Denise Whitaker.
6: The concern is over the increasing number of young people carrying guns. Sheriff's Office Division Chief Jeffrey Menge tells Bainbridge Island Now, kids carrying guns are getting younger, and they're more willing to display or use those firearms. The department reports a drop in reports for robberies, burglaries, and stolen cars. And with more doorbell cameras in use, people are more actively monitoring their homes. Menge says those videos and photos, along with social media posts, are helping them catch more criminals. Denise Whitaker, Northwest News Radio.
3: Will the ban on so-called junk fees really lower your rent? The Seattle City Council has approved a bill banning such fees, but landlords are pushing back. We get more from Northwest News Radio's Rich Johnson.
7: Paying extra for things like common area access, package storage, or monthly pet rent is something that tenants have loathed.
8: I think we need to get rid of a lot of fees that we shouldn't be charged for.
7: So the Seattle City Council has passed an ordinance banning most of those add-ons. But Kevin Schilling of the Rental Housing Association tells Como News that puts rents out of balance.
9: It becomes a collective price increase because then your neighbor is going to be paying for your increased service usage, and we don't think that's fair.
7: Schilling says eliminating an extra charge for pet-owning tenants will lead to a general hike for all, including those without pets. And he says small mom-and-pop apartment owners will be hit harder since they have less ability to absorb or reorganize their expenses. Rich Johnson, Northwest News Radio.
3: If you park in Seattle, you can still use coins that pile up in your car when you stop at one of the city's 10,000 on-street parking spots. This month, the Seattle City Council updated its municipal code. The Seattle Times reports the change comes as the city is expected to lose millions in parking meter revenue. A revenue forecast projects parking meter revenue to fall almost $6 million short this year due to decreased parking since the pandemic and decreased parking rates. Seattle DOT says coin payments made up $43,000 out of the $4 million total for on-street paid parking transactions recorded in the first half of this year.
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3: American Robert Gilman has been released from Russian detention after 4 years in custody. Gilman, a former Marine, was released by Putin's government for humanitarian reasons, as he is very sick. But there are still several Americans detained in Russia. Joining us now is ABC News investigative reporter Jared Kofsky. And Jared, what can you tell us about not only why Gilman was being held, but the other Americans in Russian prisons as well?
11: Well, this is something we haven't really seen in a long time. As you mentioned, with Gilman being released on a humanitarian release, this doesn't happen very often. When you think about the other Americans who have been detained in Russia over the years, big names, Brittany Griner, the WNBA player, Evan Gershkovich, who is the Wall Street Journal reporter, Trevor Reed, Paul Whelan, whenever they've come back to the United States, it's always been through a prisoner exchange. So someone who was held in federal prison in the United States from Russia is sent back over to Moscow, and then someone who was an American in Russian prison comes back over here. In this case, Putin simply released Robert Gilman, this man from Massachusetts, on his own. You know, he didn't get a Russian in return. Gilman was being held there after he got into a fight with a Russian police officer back in 2022. That's what the Russian government alleged. Gilman's family said it was all taken out of proportion and that he was being wrongfully detained. But his health was going downhill, and the Trump administration was able to convince the Putin administration to release him.
3: I'm speaking with ABC News investigative reporter Jared Kofsky. When you say his health was going downhill, was that something that occurred while in prison? Was he healthy prior to that, do we know?
11: It appears he was healthy prior to that, as far as everyone knew. I mean, he's 32 years old. And in the last 50 days or so, his family said that he started having serious health concerns. He was hospitalized in a facility in Russia outside of the prison system. And word got back to his family and to the U.S. and to people who have been advocating for him that he was in pretty poor condition. And they did a massive public relations campaign over the last 2 weeks or so. There were a lot of news stories about his poor condition. And somehow the federal government in the U.S. was able to convince them to release Gilman. But as you mentioned before, there are still a lot of other Americans who are over there.
3: And tell me about that. I think a lot of us forget that there are Americans being held in Russia. So my understanding is that you spoke with the sister of another man who still locked up in Russia. What is his story?
11: Yeah, I spoke with Carol Barnes. She lives in Alabama. Her brother, David Barnes, is serving the longest sentence of any American who is still being held in Russia. He's serving a 21-year sentence. His case is unlike any other case we've seen before because the Russian government did not accuse him of committing crimes in Russia. They accused him of committing crimes in Texas, of all places. It's a bit of a convoluted case, but the long story short was that he went to Russia. He claims to try to see his children. His children were with him in Texas. His ex-wife is from Russia. His ex-wife allegedly took the children out of the United States in violation of a custody agreement. And he went over to Russia to try to see his kids and to try to get custody in the Russian court system. And then the Russian law enforcement locked him up, and he's been there ever since.
3: And absolutely fascinating. That's ABC News investigative reporter Jared Kofsky joining us on Northwest News Radio.
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2: This is a Bloomberg Money Minute. Overall inflation in July rose 3.4% from a year ago, slightly cooler than what it was in June. That's thanks mostly to lower prices at the gas pump. Now, a lot of investors think that that tiny decrease in inflation could prevent the Fed from hiking interest rates when it meets next month. And on Wall Street today, although the Dow ended 22 points lower, the tech-heavy Nasdaq was up 143, half of a percent. That follows some strong AI-related earnings from CoreWeave and Supermicro Computers. The S&P added 20, and oil wavered, but still closed around $83 a barrel. After cutting 21,000 jobs earlier this year, sources tell Business Insider the software giant Oracle is planning a new round of job cuts as soon as September to offset the tens of billions it's spending on AI infrastructure. And new kids' Happy Meals and toys coming to McDonald's next week, which somehow mashes up Hello Kitty characters with Godzilla monsters. Tom Busby, Bloomberg Radio.
3: Hello, Godzilla. It's 2:44.
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3: Would you be on board with a Hello Godzilla kitty toy?
5: Sure,
3: Andy Bass.
5: Sure, why not?
3: Sure, why not?
5: Why not? Oh, my turn.
3: Yes.
5: Okay, I'll go.
3: Sorry about that. Yes, please tell us about the traffic.
5: Absolutely. 405 southbound, you're up to a 40-minute drive time in between Bellevue and Tukwila. Starting to see some heavy volume through there, especially on the approach of the 90 bridge and all the way through Newcastle. On the northbound side, if you're coming up from Tukwila into Bellevue, that's not as bad. It's about a 25, 26-minute drive time through there. I-5 southbound coming from Shoreline down to Seattle, that is still about a 30, almost a 35-minute drive time through there. Starting to see some very big volume build anywhere from 145th Street as you make your way south. or south towards Boeing Field. So definitely give yourself that extra time to work your way through that. There are problems around town. There's more delays than anything else you're dealing with, especially on I-5 southbound from Seattle down to Tacoma. That is about a 20, almost a 38-minute drive time through there. Very heavy delays and in pockets of traffic in that area. And then Tacoma down to Olympia, that too is about a 38, 39-minute drive time. You're still dealing with about a 15-minute delay on the approach to Olympia. Maybe not as much as 15. Maybe that's dropped down a little bit, but give yourself that extra time. If you normally head through there, east side's looking okay. Westbound side of Highway 18 starting to get a little bit busier from 90 down to Issaquah Hobart Road. So give yourself that extra time. In the Northwest News Radio Traffic Center, I'm Andy Bass.
3: 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And the weather forecast, pretty decent, actually. Clearing up tonight, overnight lows around 59. Sunshine for Thursday, high around 80. Sunny on Friday and 80. Right now in Everett, we have fair conditions and 73 degrees. 77 in Olympia, 77 in Bremerton. And right here in Seattle, some sunshine, clouds, and 75 degrees. A local high school is gaining some professional mentorship on the field. 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
12: Former Seattle Seahawks running back Chris Carson is joining the Redmond High School football coaching staff as the team's running backs coach. Carson retired from the NFL in 2022 after a neck injury ended his career, finishing his time with the Seahawks with 3,500 rushing yards and 24 touchdowns. Now the former two-time 1,000-yard rusher will use his experience to mentor the next generation of running backs.

0: finally spoke publicly about the couple's big day, but fans didn't learn many details.
1: It was a fun offseason, man. Wedding was the best night of my life. And I appreciate everybody who came out and celebrated and, you know, had fun with us.
0: He remains focused on preparing for what many believe could be his final year in the NFL. From the sports desk, I'm Zach Wildfang.
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10: It's now 2:51. Good afternoon. I'm Marina Rockinger. President Trump issues an executive order to change the federal childhood vaccine schedule. Molly Shen of Como News reports the order aims to reduce the number of universally recommended vaccines.
11: The executive order calls for fewer childhood vaccines, down from 18 to 11, and recommends splitting the measles, mumps, and rubella vaccine into three separate shots. Here in Washington, health experts say the executive order does not change the state vaccine recommendations because the state controls health laws and school entry requirements. Seattle Children's Hospital, in an emailed statement, writes, "The hospital system continues to follow the guidelines and recommendations by the American Academy of Pediatrics, which includes more vaccines than the updated federal guidelines."
10: Still, some families in the Seattle area, in the Seattle area, say they are frustrated by the order and have questions about what could change regarding those vaccines in the future. The Food and Drug Administration Acting Commissioner and Department of Health and Human Services say the Cyclospora outbreak linked to iceberg lettuce that spread across more than a dozen states has been contained. News Nation's Ryan Burrow reports.
12: As of this week, the Centers for Disease Control and Prevention reported nearly 14,000 lab-confirmed cases of cyclosporiasis in the U.S. dating back to May 1st, and another 10,000 still unconfirmed. But officials say that number could continue to climb weeks after the recall as they work to determine whether illnesses were linked to the outbreak.

0: outbreak. The acting FDA commissioner said the agency is very confident that iceberg lettuce from Central Mexico was the culprit.
1: The government is sending a message with help of Jimothy, Northwest News Radio's Scott Carty reports.
2: Don't worry, the government is not accusing Jimothy of having any sort of infection, but the Centers for Disease Control is using his popularity to highlight how you can avoid rabies. A CDC post on Instagram says it's officially raccoon summer and Jimothy has stolen America's heart. Now, while you might be feverishly enjoying Jimothy's summer, a CDC post on Instagram informs you summer is the time rabies activity increases across the country, and they highlight animals like raccoons, bats, skunks, and foxes. The CDC recommends you keep your distance from wildlife. No petting, no feeding, no trying to corner them for the perfect video. If you see a sick animal, don't approach it. Call animal control and keep your own pets updated on their rabies vaccinations. Scott Carty, Northwest News Radio.
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3: I'm Brian Calvert with the Almanac, a look at what happened on this date in history. It was this date in 1851, the inventor of the sewing machine received his patent. You remember his name? It was Isaac Singer. This date in 1898, at President McKinley's request, a joint resolution of Congress made Hawaii a U.S. territory. This date in 1939, The Wizard of Oz made its movie premiere. This date in 1966, the Beatles began their final tour together with a performance at Chicago's International Amphitheater. This date in 1972, the last of the American combat ground troops left Vietnam. This date in 1981, IBM introduced the PC, personal computer, and Bill Gates operating system, MS-DOS version 1.0. This date in 1998, Swiss banks agreed to pay $1.25 billion as restitution to Holocaust survivors. And on this date in 1997, 28 years ago today, I don't care who you are. Backstreet Boys released their self-titled album in the U.S., featured all kinds of hits. That's today's Almanac on Northwest News Radio.
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1: Pretty sure I heard Andy Bass singing along to that. Right, Andy?
5: And no comment.
1: All right, how do the roadways look?
5: We are dealing with some heavy rush hour delays starting to form already. You're dealing with about a 30-minute drive time on the southbound side of I-5 from Shoreline down to Seattle, Seattle down to Tacoma. That, too, is about a 50-minute drive time with about 17 minutes worth of delays. And then from Tacoma down to Olympia is about a 33-minute drive time. So plenty busy through there. Northbound, if you're coming up from Tacoma to Seattle, that's not as bad. That's a little under a 30-minute drive time, but a 31-minute drive time through there. And then from Seattle, obviously, you got that ship canal construction zone to deal with through there, so give yourself a couple of extra minutes. In the Northwest News Radio Traffic Center, I'm Andy Bass.
1: 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And your weather forecast, sunshine again tomorrow after a clear night tonight. Tomorrow's high right around 80. Right now in Seattle, mostly sunny with a few clouds and 75 degrees.
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23: From ABC News, I'm Michelle Franzen. An Army Apache helicopter crashed in Texas today. The Army confirming two people on board were killed near Fort Hood. ABC's Louis Martinez has details.
24: This is an Apache attack helicopter with two individuals aboard, which is the normal seating. This is an attack helicopter. In the front, you have the in the front and in the back. That's how they sit forward. Well, you have one that flies the helicopter, the other that carries the weapon systems, operates the weapon systems aboard the helicopter. This is a workhorse for the Army, but it seems to have a higher rate of accidents than other helicopters like the Black Hawk.
23: There are concerns over new plans for ICE agents to be outfitted with gloves that can deliver electric shocks. Human rights activists speaking out saying the devices raise the risk of pain or injury. ABC's Olivia Rubin has details.
25: The Department of Homeland Security looking to spend as much as $20 million, according to proposal documents submitted. The device is called GLOVE, which stands for Generated Low Output Voltage Emitter. The company who makes them demonstrating their power on social media. The company says officers must press a switch to activate the gloves. According to the company, the gloves must directly touch a person's skin for the shock to work.
23: In California, a grand jury indictment has been unsealed, charging Nick Reiner in the alleged murders of his parents, Rob and Michelle Reiner, in December. ABC News legal analyst Royal Oaks says there was an added special circumstance charge.
26: The big new allegation is lying in wait. Prosecutors aren't simply saying Nick Reiner killed his parents. They're now alleging he concealed his purpose and waited for the opportunity to attack. That's a special circumstance that could justify seeking the death penalty.
23: The grand jury indictment allows the prosecution to bypass a preliminary hearing and go right to trial. In Colombia, rescue efforts continuing 3 days after a massive earthquake rattled the Choco region, killing at least 240. 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
23: A possible plea deal could be in play in the federal case of Luigi Mangione, sources tell ABC News. Mangione earlier pleaded not guilty in the fatal shooting of United Healthcare CEO in 2024. ABC's Matt Rivers says a conference meeting is taking place this week.
3: We're not sure if there is a plea deal reached on Friday, and that's a big if, what that would mean for the state case. One thing we do know is that state prosecutors have said in the past that if there were eventually a plea agreement reached in the federal case, that state prosecutors would lobby very hard the judge in the federal case to impose an even stiffer sentence, or the stiffest sentence that they could possibly allow.
23: Mangione's state trial set to begin September 8th with jury selection. A total solar eclipse swept across the northern hemisphere today. It marked the first time in hundreds of years Iceland was in the path of totality. ABC's Maggie Rooley was at the famous Blue Lagoon and described what it was like when the skies went dark.
5: It is unbelievable. We are now in totality here at the Blue Lagoon in Iceland. It's kind of indescribable. It's otherworldly to be surrounded by these lava rocks in Iceland in the pitch black of night in the middle of the day. To see it go like that in seconds.
23: Are you ready to try your luck again? Tonight's Powerball drawing swelling to $1 billion. I'm Michelle Franzen, ABC News.
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6: All right, Karen, what do you see as we start our commute?
10: Crash-free and looking at your ride on I-5 northbound. You're heavy from after Michigan Street to I-90, and then before and through the work zone over the Ship Canal Bridge with only your two left lanes open. Seattle north to Everett, you're looking at a little over an hour. 405 northbound drivers, Bellevue to Bothell, 29 minutes. Bellevue north to Linwood on 405, you're looking at 48 minutes. Southbound drivers, Bellevue to Renton, a 35-minute travel time. And you're looking at 51 minutes as you make your way southbound on I-5, Tukwila into Tacoma. Tukwila north to Bellevue on 405, that's a 36-minute travel time. In the south sound, no issues, less than 40 minutes. I-5 southbound Tacoma into Olympia. On the Valley Freeway, southbound Renton to Auburn, no delays. You're starting to pick up as you make your way southbound Auburn to Puyallup, and you're looking at 32 minutes. Tonight, heads up, closure of 520 westbound Mott Lake Boulevard to I-5 is 11 tonight until 5 a.m. tomorrow morning in the Northwest News Radio Traffic Center. I'm Karen Trombley.
7: Thanks, Karen. Clear skies tonight. Lows around 59. Tomorrow, sunny. Highs near 80 degrees. Outside right now, we're pretty close to 80. 74 in Everett. 78 in Tacoma. 77 sunny right here in Seattle.
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6: Good afternoon. It's now 3:06. Recall charges have been filed against Seattle Mayor Katie Wilson. They accuse Wilson of failing to adequately address public safety concerns. This begins a legal review of what must be completed before supporters can begin gathering signatures to try to force a recall election.
7: Como News reports the filing lists 5 areas of criticism against Wilson. They range from her handling of ex-police chief Sean Barnes amid the Bite of Seattle shooting to failing to adequately address crime in the Chinatown International District, and her refusal to turn on surveillance cameras in some neighborhoods if approved by a judge For signature gathering, proponents would have 180 days to collect the required signatures.
6: State Attorney General Nick Brown says his office is enforcing Governor Bob Ferguson's emergency order limiting evictions in 7 wildfire-affected counties and on the lands of 3 tribal nations.
8: I'm Jeff Pogela. The order stops most court-ordered evictions through August 24th. Exceptions cover court findings of serious immediate danger or cases with 90 days written notice for the owner or an immediate family member to move in or for a sale. Though through August 31st, landlords statewide cannot evict tenants if those tenants are sheltering wildfire evacuees and their pets.
6: Through August 31st, landlords in the fire zone cannot treat evacuated homes as abandoned. Tenants say they will not return.
7: Residents are returning home after being forced out by fast-moving fires that tore through the Spokane area. The Spokane County Sheriff's Office says all evacuation orders have now been lifted for the Old Trails and Autumn Lane fires. Now comes the damage assessment and recovery phase. Many people like Trina Hudson lost their home.
9: You're tired. You feel confused. You really don't want to do one more thing. But this is a very worthwhile thing to do because it just helps spell everything out for you.
7: The sheriff's office says residents need to be careful going into areas where the fires burned and avoid any activity that could start a new fire. Masks, gloves, and eye protection should all be used.
6: No one was seriously hurt after fire damaged a Kent apartment complex this morning. Puget Sound Fire says they were called to a complex on 101st Place Southeast shortly after 9 a.m. A 911 caller reported heavy black smoke coming from an upstairs unit. The exterior of the building was heavily scorched by fire, and witnesses say open windows showed extensive damage. By 10:30 a.m., it was put out, with remaining crews working on the investigation. Puget Sound Fire says firefighters rescued 2 residents, 2 cats, and a dog from a second-floor balcony.
7: Police are looking for the driver who hit a skateboarder early this morning and then fled, leaving the victim with serious injuries. Around 5:30 this morning, a witness called 911 to report a hit-and-run crash near 8th Avenue and Harrison Street in South Lake Union's Seattle's South Lake Union neighborhood. According to witnesses, the driver of a red new model Acura sedan was heading west on Harrison when they hit the man on a skateboard. The driver fled, heading north on 8th Avenue. Seattle fire medics took the 20-year-old man to Harborview in serious condition. If you've got information, including video, you're asked to contact Seattle Police Violent Crimes Tip Line at 206-233-5000.
6: A new analysis ranks Washington among the states with the highest rate of ongoing unemployment claims in the country. Northwest News Radio's Denise Whitaker with more.
11: Ongoing jobless claims in our state stand 90% above the national average, ranking Washington number 6 out of 8 states recording more claims this year over last. The state received 1,950 claims per 100,000 people during the first full week of July. This analysis from AI Productivity Platform Plus used Labor Department data. The Washington Employment Security Office points to flat job growth, layoffs, and difficulty finding new jobs after a layoff as the cause for this. Denise Whitaker, Northwest News Radio.
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7: A Seattle PD detective calls the city's Bite of Seattle official response not accurate. Here's Chris Daniels of Como News with an exclusive report.
12: On that horrible July night at Seattle Center, as rumors swirled and people locked down, Seattle Police Detective Brian Pritchard,
13: there are dignitaries that want to give information as well, so that's the reason why I want to have,
12: told reporters there were no updates until key leaders arrived, a notion that Seattle Mayor Katie Wilson later denied.
14: No, that is absolutely not the case.
12: But in an email obtained by Como News, Pritchard himself disputes the mayor's narrative. In it, the veteran cop wrote to his superiors that he was seeking vacation time for the rest of that week to decompress, and that I've been struggling with the messaging, and it was discussed during several team briefings on scene that we were waiting for dignitaries to arrive before proceeding, and the subsequent press conferences that claimed it was not delayed while waiting for dignitaries to arrive, simply put, he wrote, is not accurate.
15: We have a police chief that was asked to resign. And here we are today.
12: Pritchard's story was a key part of today's first hearing about the city's response and who knew what and when.
15: We requested him to be here today, correct, Allison? Ms. Holcomb?
27: You indicated to me that you wanted him here.
12: Pritchard told Como News by phone that he was never asked to appear.
28: Did the mayor's office or designee of the mayor ask to pause, delay, not hold a press conference at all at any time that evening?
27: No, I can't answer that question, honestly.
28: Okay.
12: Seattle council members peppered the mayor's public safety director, Allison Holcomb, with questions about the response and mayor's input on a Zoom call with other public officials that night.
28: It's not about a press conference. It's about how do we share with the public to allow people to go to sleep knowing that they're safe that night. And so did the mayor's office at any time slow down, delay, or pause the release of information? The mayor or the designee?
27: No, I think, quite frankly, people didn't know where the mayor was. She didn't turn her camera on. We don't even know why.
1: Why can't you answer that question today about the delay?
27: There's so many people that were contributing information, contributing questions, facts. We just don't have answers to what exactly caused that particular delay of that press conference.
1: So there wasn't a direct order from the mayor?
27: No, there was no direct order from the mayor that I'm aware of.
12: This whole question of who knew what and when is amplified by the fact that one of the shooters may still be on the run. Multiple council members said they do expect Pritchard to appear and testify before the council at another hearing on this subject next month.
7: City Council says that hearing will be held September 22nd.
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16: 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U.S. home sales in July, the lowest in 2 years because of near-record home prices, elevated mortgage rates, and a lot of jitters about the economy. Home sales, more than 4% lower last month, according to Redfin. But we saw a big turnaround in mortgage applications in the first week of August. They rose more than 3.5%, even though mortgage rates edged higher. On Wall Street today, stocks ended mixed. The Dow down 22 points. The Nasdaq, though, up 143, and the S&P added 20. After inflation in July was a little bit lower than it was in June, rising 3.4% year over year. That's giving investors hope that the Federal Reserve may not hike interest rates when it meets in September. And we won't see Apple's first ever folding iPhone until next month. But today, Google unveiled its latest lineup of Pixel smartphones, all with brighter displays, slimmer cameras, and improved designs. Its foldable Pixel 11 phone will cost $1,900. 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
6: 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Oh, by the way, coming up in just a couple minutes, we're going to give you the keyword for today's Take the Trip or Keep the Cash contest.
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6: All right, let's go ahead and check in with Karen Trombley and see how those roadways look.
10: Well, starting in the north sound in Everett South to Linwood on I-5, less than a 35-minute drive time. Northbound trip is the same. Your ride on 405. Traffic's moving freely with a 36-minute travel time. Bellevue South to Renton. Tonight, a total closure of 405 northbound in between Coal Creek Parkway and I-90. So connecting to I-90 overnight will add extra time. It's closing 11:30 until 4:30 in the morning. Tomorrow, the I-90 and 520 bridges west, 405 to I-5. Traffic's moving well. Both slow west approach. Approaching I-5 and then into Seattle I-5 northbound heavy after Michigan Street to I-90 and then before and through the work zone over the Ship Canal Bridge. With this setup, northbound express lanes remain open 24/7. Shoreline south to Seattle, you're looking at 42 minutes heavier north gateway to Mercer and I-5 southbound Tukwila south to Tacoma, you're looking at 51 minutes. Valley Freeway crash free southbound Auburn to Puyallup. It's picking up, but you're looking at 31 minutes in the Northwest News Radio Traffic Center. I'm Karen Trombley.
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7: Well, tonight, clear skies on the way. Lows around 59. Tomorrow will be sunny. Highs nearing 80. Friday, more sunshine near 80 degrees. Saturday, mostly sunny. Highs nearing 79. So we'll be hovering right around 80 for the upcoming days ahead. But not too bad. Outside right now, sunshine 74 in Everett, 78 partly cloudy in Tacoma, sunny 77 in Bellevue. We got sun and clouds right here in Seattle.
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6: Looks like a new record was set with the sale of a sports franchise. Northwest News Radio's Zach Wildfang explains how it could impact the return of, the Seattle Supersonics.
17: The Los Angeles Lakers are being sold for the second time in a year, going to businessmen Josh Kushner and Bob Iger for a record-breaking $12.5 billion, according to a person familiar with the terms. The businessmen had been involved with trying to get an expansion team for Las Vegas, but by buying the Lakers, Iger and Kushner don't have to wait for that decision, which may not take place until the 2028-2029 season. The high price of the sale could potentially drive up the cost of the Las Vegas and Seattle expansion teams, though having one less interested party in Las Vegas could simplify that decision process and may speed things up. All-star point guard Russell Westbrook is retiring after 18 seasons. Westbrook announced his decision today on social media. The 2017 NBA MVP was drafted fourth overall out of UCLA in 2008 by the Seattle Supersonics. He played 11 seasons with the franchise after it relocated to Oklahoma City. Westbrook spent time with six other teams, including the Sacramento Kings most recently last season. Pittsburgh Steelers quarterback Aaron Rodgers has just one regret about starting his final NFL season with an exhibition game against the team that drafted him. He much would have preferred that Thursday's matchup with the Packers take place in Green Bay rather than Pittsburgh. Rodgers wanted to have one final moment in the place where he spent his first 18 seasons and won four MVP awards as well as a Super Bowl. This will be the second time Rodgers has faced his former team since leaving the Packers in 2023. Both games were in Pittsburgh, so Rodgers will head into retirement after this season, having never played against the Packers at Lambeau Field. From the Sports Desk, I'm Zach Wildfang.
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7: Good afternoon. It's now 3:22. I'm Marina Rockinger along with Aaron Wright.
8: Another company moves into Eastside office spaces. Northwest News Radio's Rob Smith reports.
9: A national co-working company has opened in Bellevue as the office vacancy rate drops. Premier Workspaces just took over a 16,000 square foot space with 70 private offices, two meeting rooms, and shared amenities. The Puget Sound Business Journal reports that the office vacancy rate fell to 21% in the second quarter, adding that Uber, Databricks, and OpenAI all recently opened offices in Bellevue. Rob Smith with Formidable Media for Northwest News Radio.
7: Aaron, have you ever traveled alone? Do you do any solo travel?
8: Not really.
7: No. Well, guess what? Our city, in case you were able wanted to, Seattle ranks fifth in a list of solo travel spots. Now, granted, we already are here.
8: Yeah, but I go to lunch by myself sometimes.
7: There you go. Online travel magazine Travel and Tour World recently ranked cities in the areas of attractions, walkable neighborhoods, and public transportation. The report says those factors led to independent exploration. New York City ranked first overall, followed by San Francisco, Los Angeles, and Chicago.
8: Pretty good list. Well, there have been 43 consecutive drawings without a Powerball jackpot winner. So the jackpot for tonight's drawing is an eye-popping $1 billion. News Nation's Connell McShane tells us what the cash prize would be and how taxes figure in all this.
10: $433.1 million. Not bad, right? But right off the top, the IRS gets 24%. Another 37% possibly could be withheld in additional federal taxes. And a lot of states, most of them, they want a piece of the action as well. There's 10 states only that do not tax lottery winnings, but the rest of them do, ranging from a low of 2.9% in North Dakota to a high of 10.9% in where else? New York.
8: Yeah, it's the first $1 billion Powerball jackpot since a player in Arkansas took home $1.8 billion on Christmas Eve last year.
7: Dang, it's 3:24.
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7: And let's see what's happening on the roads. Here's Karen.
11: Got a crash blocking your HOV lane 405 southbound right before 527. You're slowing down right after you connect from I-5 and Shoreline North to Everett on I-5. You're looking at a 40-minute ride into Seattle I-5 North on heavy after Michigan Street to I-90. I-5 southbound, you're pretty solid from 85th to Mercer. That stretch alone, 23 minutes. I-5 southbound, Tuck Willis south to Tacoma, you're looking at 51 minutes. And the Valley Freeway picking up Auburn to Puyallup, you're looking at 32 minutes. In the Northwest News Radio Traffic Center, I'm Karen Trombley.
8: Thanks, Karen. Clear skies tonight, lows around 59. Tomorrow, sunny, highs climbing near 80 degrees. Tomorrow night, clear skies, a low of 60. Outside right now, 74, sunny in Everett, 78, partly cloudy in Tacoma, 77 in Bellevue, 77, partly cloudy skies right here in Seattle.
7: Is the unmistakable sound of Rush. A new documentary celebrating late Rush drummer Neil Peart is set to debut on Canada's CBC network next month. Neil Peart, No One's Disciple, takes fans through his rise to stardom. It features interviews, of course, with bandmates Geddy Lee and Alex Lifeson. He died back in 2020 in Santa Monica, California, after a long battle with glioblastoma, which is a form of brain cancer. Rush coming to Seattle October 10th, 9th, and 10th.
8: Well, how about this? The Beaver Wars continue. Beaver Creek City Council members in Ohio are adopting the beaver as the city's official mascot.
7: Okay. Mm.
8: Mayor Zach Upton says he loves how the town came together after the national convenience store chain Buc-ee's sued local Beaver's Mini Mart over the use of their beaver logo.
7: We talked about that here.
8: Uh-huh. Yeah, a GoFundMe page set up to help the business with its legal fight against Buc-ee's has raised over $60,000.
7: Nice.
8: However, officials say the mascot resolution is not associated with the federal trademark lawsuit between Buc-ee's and Beaver's Mini Mart.
7: All right, good luck to the Beavers.
12: I'm Scott Carty. Getting a good signal in the car is actually easy. Here's the secret. Just download the Northwest News Radio app and then tap once on your car screen. Boom. All the news, traffic, and weather you've come to expect from Northwest News Radio without a single bit of static.
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21: ABC News, I'm
1: Michelle Franzen. Torrential rain in the Midwest leading to another day of flood alerts stretching from Indiana to Virginia. In Indianapolis, swift water rescues taking place. More than a dozen people due to flash flooding in Cambridge City. Resident Michelle Wilson, meantime, says they lost power and their basement is flooded.
21: We've lived here for like 10 years and this has never happened. Like the backyard will, you know, get a little bit of standing water in it, but this has never happened before. And we live, our creek is right behind our garage. So it's overflowing and just, it's everywhere.
1: Indiana's governor says straight line winds also caused widespread damage. The Army says two people on board an Apache helicopter died when the aircraft crashed in a field near Fort Hood, Texas today. The cause remains under investigation. Caroline Leavitt is leaving her role as White House press secretary at the end of the month. President Trump announced her upcoming departure, adding she will be one of his top outside advisors. This is ABC News.
20: When you need to know, Northwest News Radio. Here's Marina Rockinger and Darren Wright with a quick review of our top stories.
22: Recall charges have been filed against Seattle Mayor Katie Wilson, beginning a legal review that must be completed before supporters can begin gathering signatures to try to force a recall election. The charges accuse Wilson of failing to adequately address public safety concerns in several Seattle neighborhoods.
8: Spokane residents are returning home after being forced out by the fast-moving fires that tore through the Spokane area. The Spokane Region Recovery Group is helping connect people with resources.
22: State Attorney General Nick Brown says his office is enforcing emergency eviction protections tied to the state's wildfires. Governor Bob Ferguson's order generally blocks police from enforcing eviction orders across seven counties and three tribal nations lands through August 24th.
8: Police are looking for the driver who hit a skateboarder early this morning, then fled. According to a witness, the driver of a red, newer model Acura sedan was seen heading west on Harrison when they hit the man on the skateboard.
22: It's 3:32, and now a look at stories that we haven't brought you yet this hour. Seattle homeowners bombarded with calls, texts, and letters offering to buy their property could soon have a way to make the pitches stop, with fines for solicitors who won't. Northwest News Radio's Jeff Poggiolo reports.
23: Councilmember Dion Foster says repeated home buying solicitations can pressure owners to sell for less than what their property is worth. So Council Bill 12-1259 would create a public do not solicit registry covering calls, texts, email, and traditional mail. Violators could face a $1,000 fine for a first offense and $2,000 for later violations within a year. Homeowners harmed by those violations could also sue for damages. Now, the measure would take effect next summer if the mayor signs it into law. Jeff Poggiolo, Northwest News Radio.
8: All Seattle Public School students will now get free lunch. The Seattle City Council voted 9-0 this week to approve the $3.6 million in funding for free meals. More than half of the 106 schools in the district already offer free meals because of state and federal programs. Now the city will cover the cost for all students who are not at schools with free meal programs. Funding comes from a budget surplus left over from an affordable housing project in North Seattle. The Seattle Housing Authority says the Northgate Commons project had $5 million in funding left over from lower than expected costs.
22: Beginning this week, the Washington State Patrol will run back to school emphasis patrols near Washington State University. The patrols will include enforcement of posted speed limits with reminders for drivers to watch for changing speed limits while traveling across the state. These come as traffic increases and after a history of serious collisions tied to back to school travel. Speeding remains one of the leading causes of serious and fatal crashes across Washington. The patrols begin this Friday and run through the weekend. It's 3:34.
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22: And that means it's time once again to check in with Karen Trombley.
11: In Canyon Park, your HOV lane is blocked 405 southbound right before 527 with police and fire on scene. You're tapping the brakes right before you connect from I-5. Shoreline north to Everett on I-5. You're looking at a 40-minute ride. I-5 southbound, solid. 85th to Mercer. A stretch is, you're pretty much stopped, been going about 25 minutes now. Shoreline south to Seattle on I-5. You're looking at 48 minutes. And a 34-minute travel time as you make your way southbound on I-5. Tukwila to Federal Way. Tukwila south to Tacoma on I-5, 54 minutes. Seeing a slight delay 16 west through Gig Harbor with the Wednesday drive, and south on I-5 Tacoma to Olympia, looking at 41 minutes. Your ride on 405 Bellevue south to Renton, you're looking at 37 minutes. Bellevue north to Linwood, you're looking at a 53-minute ride. There's a total closure of 405 north on in between Coal Creek Parkway and I-90. 11:30 tonight until 4:30 Thursday morning. On the Valley Freeway, southbound to Renton to Auburn, no delays. The Auburn to Puyallup, you're looking at 32 minutes. In the Northwest News Radio Traffic Center, I'm Karen Trombley.
8: Thanks, Karen. We're looking forward to clear skies tonight. Lows around 59. Tomorrow, sunshine and a high climbing to near 80 degrees. Tomorrow night, clear skies, a low around 60. We've got a warming trend coming this week, but it's all going to start to feel the same. Nothing too extreme, and that's okay with
22: me. I'll take it. Yeah.
8: 74 sunny in Everett right now, 78 in Tacoma, 77 in Bellevue, 77 a mix of sun and clouds right here in Seattle.
22: It's now 3:36. 9 months after a toddler died, the Pacific Northwest Violent Offender Task Force has made an arrest. They arrested a 27-year-old Monroe man in connection with the death of a 2-year-old and assault of a 5-year-old. The Snohomish County Sheriff's Office says first responders found the child unresponsive. The mother's boyfriend told investigators the child fell, but doctors at the hospital alerted deputies to injuries more in line with blunt force trauma. She died after a week in a hospital. Her sibling also suffered injuries, so now the 27-year-old faces murder and assault charges.
8: A 29-year-old man faces drive-by shooting and second-degree assault charges after a shooting in rural East King County. About 5 a.m. on July 22nd, State Patrol got a call from 911 from a person who said their car had been shot at by the driver of another vehicle on State Route 900 near May Valley Road. The driver was not hurt, but a window was shattered and a bullet fragment was lodged in a headrest. Troopers used video footage to identify a suspect and arrested him as he was leaving work on August 7th. Investigators suspect it might have been a random case of road rage.
22: A local county reporting a lower crime rate is still not celebrating. Northwest News Radio's Denise Whitaker explains.
0: That's because the Kitsap County Sheriff's Office says those numbers alone don't tell the whole story. This new data shows burglaries dropped 22% last year. The number of robberies and stolen car reports also fell. But Sheriff's Office Division Chief Jeffrey Menge says staffing shortages may be masking some crime. For instance, fewer deputies means fewer bodies out there on the roads patrolling for crimes like DUI. He tells Bainbridge Island Now their DUI stops fell 13% last year. So on balance, he says crime stats about stayed stable. Denise Whitaker, Northwest News Radio.
8: Changes to the federal childhood vaccine schedule are on the way under an executive order signed by President Trump. But Washington state vaccine requirements for children are not changing. That's because the state health department oversees health laws and school entry requirements. Here's Dr. Beth Ebel with UW Medicine.
2: Public health and our full squadron of pediatricians caring for kids know that getting their vaccines is the best for kids.
8: Under the order, vaccines would recommend against 11 diseases, down from 18, including measles, mumps, rubella, and tetanus. Seattle Children's Hospital said in an emailed statement that it will continue to follow guidelines and recommendations from the American Academy of Pediatrics, which include more vaccines than the updated federal guidelines.
22: Landlords are not happy with Seattle's new ban on so-called junk fees, add-ons to rent for specific services. We get more from Northwest News Radio's Rich Johnson.
3: It will be nearly a year before the junk fee ban takes effect, but this renter tells Como News she welcomes it.
4: Seattle is better than a lot of places, probably, with renter protection for fees. But yeah, in general, yes, they do stack up.
3: But the Rental Housing Association is not happy with the bill passed by the Seattle City Council.
24: What the concern is here is this interjection of government to say you cannot charge an additional fee for some sort of service.
3: The association's Kevin Schilling says the ban of certain fees will lead to general rent hikes, meaning tenants who don't have pets or don't mind using their apartment's dedicated website for payments will still be hit with the increases. The Seattle junk fee ban goes into effect next July. Rich Johnson, Northwest News Radio.
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8: Well, it's almost time to head back to the classroom, and this fall, the University of Michigan is tossing out the grading scale. That's right, no letter grades for the Wolverines.
5: ABC's Alex Stone joining us now with a look at the reason why. Alex, this is sounds pretty exciting to me if I was in school.
6: Yeah, you would love it, right? When we all went to school, imagine if you didn't have to worry about your grades and you could just show up and try things out and not worry about it. So yeah, the University of Michigan says worrying about making good grades while transitioning to living on one's own when they're in college and learning to live at college and deal with money and relationships and everything, that having to deal with grades is disrupting the mental health of incoming freshmen so badly that they are going to get rid of letter grades for the first semester to curb the mental health crisis at Michigan. And this is going to be for about half of the incoming freshmen. It's going to be those in the College of Literature, Science, and Arts. They want to see if it helps out. They want to see how it goes. Derek Peterson is a professor at the University of Michigan. He says
7: they need time to figure things out.
6: He says it takes time when you come in, and he's seen it year after year. A freshman coming in, they're anxious. They're dealing with a lot. So instead of letter grade, students will get a pass or no credit. Won't be pass fail, but pass or no credit. And none of it will go toward their GPA. So it doesn't matter what they get. As long as they pass, then they get the credit that they took the class. The university said this is going to allow students to explore a subject that may not come easily to them, or explore a field that they don't know if they're going to be into without the fear of flunking out. But let's say you want to look into engineering, and you go, whoop, that's not for me, that instead of worrying about, well, now I'm going to flunk out and kill my GPA, then they can go some other direction in the semester. But critics are saying this is coddling students. One education policy expert saying it's not going to help mental health. That's going to create entitlement. And the professor disagrees with that.
7: That kind of sink or swim argument about higher education simply doesn't hold water. Higher education should be a pathway for upward mobility for all who enter through this university's doors.
6: And he says when he went to college, he didn't know exactly what he wanted to do. And kids need time to figure it out, he says.
7: I showed up wanting to study chemical engineering. I bombed all of my first year classes and soon discovered that chemical engineering was not for me.
6: So Michigan is going to try this. They say other schools are going to be watching to see how it goes, and that if it works, then they might expand it to more students, because right now it's going to be about half of them in the one college. And if it doesn't work, they'll get rid of it, but they're going to try it out.
5: I'm speaking with ABC's Alex Stone. So Alex, what about the idea that when they do become upperclassmen, that this then sets them up for facing what they would have faced freshman year?
6: Well, yeah, so now you got the question of what happens in the second semester when they do get grades, and will this, and some of the critics say, well, this is just going to become a problem now in the second semester, where then all of a sudden they do have to make good grades and they're not going to be used to it. So we'll see. That the whole idea for at least the leadership of the University of Michigan is let kids kind of tinker with everything for the first semester and figure out college and figure out kind of what they're interested in and the types of classes that they want to take. And then it will get real in the second semester and then on. But some do worry about, yeah, I mean, if they go in and they don't need to make good grades, are they just going to get lazy?
5: That's ABC's Alex Stone joining us on Northwest News Radio.
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9: This is a Bloomberg Money Minute. Former Disney CEO Bob Iger and investor Josh Kushner, that's the brother of President Trump's son-in-law Jared Kushner, are paying $12.5 billion for the NBA's LA Lakers, the most ever paid for any kind of sports team. And it's $2.5 billion more for what the Lakers were sold for just last year. A tame inflation report for July. Prices still up 3.4% from a year ago, but that's easing worries about a possible interest rate hike from the Fed next month. And with that, the Dow was 22 points lower today, but the tech-heavy NASDAQ up 143, half of 1%. The S&P added 20. A late earnings beat from Cisco, thanks to blowout demand from AI hyperscalers for its computer networking gear. And after some fundraising, Unwell, the media company founded by the Call Her Daddy podcast host Alex Cooper and her husband, is now valued at $500 million as it looks to produce documentaries, live shows, and more. Tom Busby, Bloomberg Radio.
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22: And of course, that means it's time once again to take a look at the roadways. And I know we're starting to see a few more brake lights out there, Karen.
11: Yes, behind this crash in Canyon Park, your HOV lane still blocked 405 southbound right before 527. You're on and off the brakes right before you want to connect from I-5. And as you make your way on I-5 northbound, shoreline to Everett, a Wednesday drive giving you a 42-minute ride. I-5 southbound, heavy, 85th to Mercer. A stretch, you're stopped, then you're going. It's solid and just under 25 minutes. As you make your way southbound on I-5 from Federal Way to Tacoma, you're looking at less than 30 minutes in the south sound. I-5 southbound Tacoma to Olympia, you're looking at 42 minutes, seeing a 16 west picking up through Gig Harbor with the Wednesday drive. And on the Valley Freeway, no issues. Renton south to Auburn. Auburn south to Puyallup, you're picking up a southbound 167 and looking at 32 minutes. And your ride on 405 Bellevue north to Linwood, you're looking at 53 minutes. And a total closure of 405 northbound Cold Creek Parkway to I-90. That's tonight at 11:30 until 4:30. Tomorrow morning in the Northwest News Radio Traffic Center. I'm Karen Trombley.
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5: Well, tonight, clear skies on the way, lows around 59. Tomorrow, sunny, highs climbing to about 80 degrees. Friday, mostly sunny, highs near 80. Saturday, mostly sunny, highs near 79. So, a really nice weekend ahead of us, plenty of sunshine, and we'll stay dry.
22: I call it perfect.
5: Yeah.
22: Yeah, because it's not too hot, it's sunny, it's beautiful.
5: Not bad at all. Outside right now, 75, sunny in Everett, 79, under fair skies in Tacoma, 78 in Bellevue, 78, a mix of sun and clouds right here in Seattle.
22: I'd say the weather also lends itself to some pretty decent football playing. A local high school is gaining some professional mentorship on the field. 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
10: Former Seattle Seahawks running back Chris Carson is joining the Redmond High School football coaching staff as the team's running backs coach. Carson retired from the NFL in 2022 after a neck injury ended his career, finishing his time with the Seahawks with 3,500 rushing yards and 24 touchdowns. Now the former two-time 1,000-yard rusher will use his experience to mentor the next generation of running backs on the east side. Reigning Masters champion Rory McIlroy is confident he'll retain his PGA Tour status. That's despite falling short in the minimum number of tournaments needed to keep his card. McIlroy told the Golf Channel today that he's been in talks with Tour Commissioner

0: He remains focused on preparing for what many believe could be his final year in the NFL. From the sports desk, I'm Zach Wildfang.
1: It was supposed to fix a broken system.
2: Leaders pursuing corrective action after an audit found several million dollars in public funds missing from the King County Regional Homelessness Authority.
1: Now, the agency itself is fighting for survival.
3: The report says the agency burned through cash, went deep into the red, and could not reconcile millions of dollars in receivables.
1: Who is accountable? And what happens to people living on the streets?
4: Cats get 9 lives. This organization has had 10. It's time for it to go.
1: Whatever happens next happens here. 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
11: 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I'm Marina Rockinger along with Aaron Wright.
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13: 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On Instagram, the CDC has an image of Ballard's own Jimothy and a reminder that rabies cases increase this time of year, particularly among bats, as we've reported, as well as skunks, foxes, and you guessed it, raccoons. 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The CDC signs off by saying, stay wild, stay adorable, stay safe, Jimothy and every other raccoon. More at cdc.gov/rabies. Scott Carty, Northwest News Radio.
11: Construction is underway to upgrade a playground in Tacoma's North Slope Historic District. It's part of a broader effort by Parks Tacoma to replace 4 playgrounds this year, including the old North Slope Historic Park. On Monday, crews fenced off property at the corner of North 8th and North K Streets to begin removing aging play equipment. Parks Tacoma says more than 325 people provided input on the new playground for the Pocket Park, which originally opened in 2002. Construction is expected to be completed by fall and followed by an opening celebration. The $160,000 project is paid for by a voter-approved bond.
12: Well, it's another case of a TikTok challenge gone wrong. News Nation's James Sears with the story.
14: The fire and explosion left a one-year-old boy critically injured in Chicago's South Shore neighborhood. Police say the fire started

0: started Saturday evening after the boy's cousin put rubbing alcohol in a microwave as part of a TikTok challenge. The boy suffered burns to more than 60% of his body and is on life support.
1: That was James Sears reporting. Two adults were also injured, including a 29-year-old man listed in critical condition.
2: Students are heading back to school for the price tag, and the price tag for college is getting steeper. Here's Marnie Hughes.
3: A new report shows that college expenses are rising faster than inflation, with an average now for a family paying $34,000 on college. Average tuition and fees also have spiked 4% to $45,000 for private colleges this year.
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2: Body pain, severe fatigue, and sleep problems, all symptoms of fibromyalgia. For a long time, it was thought to be an autoimmune disease and treated as such. Now, a study published in Nature Medicine finds fibromyalgia is a nervous system disorder with neurological origin. Researchers say this distinction is important so they can develop specific treatment plans. A study in PLOS One finds adolescents who had unstructured free time between the age of 13 to 17 were more likely to engage in violent behavior. Researchers in Brazil say when young teens were given too much time without adult supervision, they were more vulnerable to violent or criminal activities. They say this is also connected to unmonitored online activity. New research suggests that drinking coffee could lower the risk of breast cancer death. The study, published in the British Journal of Nutrition, found that a higher intake of total polyphenols from various sources like coffee, berries, dark chocolate, and spinach was linked to lower breast cancer death risk, but they noted coffee was the major contributor to total polyphenol intake. And that's today's Northwest Life Beat on Northwest News Radio.
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2: All right, let's check in with Karen Trombley.
5: Got a crash south center, Tuck Willis, southbound 405 as you approach I-5-518. It's in your right lane. You're heavy from just after the Valley Freeway, Bellevue north of Linwood on 405. You're looking at 53 minutes on a 40-minute ride, I-5 northbound Shoreline to Everett. Tuck Willis south to Tacoma for the Wednesday drive, a 54-minute travel time and a 41-minute drive time southbound I-5 Tacoma to Olympia. On the Valley Freeway, no issues. Renton to Auburn. Auburn and Puyallup, you're looking at 31 minutes in the Northwest News Radio Traffic Center. I'm Karen Trombley.
1: Thanks, Karen. Clear skies and 59 tonight. Sunny and near 80 tomorrow. 79 in Tacoma right now. 78, partly cloudy right here in Seattle.
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20: ABC News. I'm Dave Packer. A deadly crash of a U.S. Army Apache helicopter near Fort Hood, Texas this afternoon. Two crew members killed.
21: We don't have specifics of whether it was on a training mission to or from the base, but what we do have is confirmation from the Bell County Sheriff's Department that there were two individuals aboard and that both individuals are deceased.
20: ABC's Louis Martinez, a 17-year-old boy facing murder charges after his mother and 14-year-old brother were found dead in the family's Acton, Massachusetts home. District Attorney Marion Ryan says Arjun Aravind was arrested this morning after he allegedly fled the scene Tuesday.
22: The investigation has so far shown that Arjun had recently been demonstrating some concerning behavior, including using the internet and ChatGPT to make searches for theoretical ideas or fantasy stories regarding the killing of his family.
20: Minneapolis police say two members of one family were stabbed to death while their other children were at an home daycare. Minnesota Police Chief Brent Johnson.
23: Our response was due to a parent of one of the daycare children who had arrived to drop off their children.
20: Police say a man stabbed and killed a woman and a young child that was believed to be his child before turning a gun on himself. None of the other children at the daycare were harmed. A grand jury indictment unsealed today charging Nick Reiner with the murder of his parents, legendary actor and director Rob Reiner, and his wife Michelle. Reiner pleaded not guilty. A shooting at a Georgia high school today, leaving one student injured. Houston County Sheriff Matt Moulton.
24: The suspect is a 14-year-old ninth grade student at Warner Robins High School. And the victim was also a ninth grade student at Warner Robins High School.
20: The suspect in custody, the victim's injuries don't appear to be life-threatening. President Trump announcing that White House Press Secretary Karoline Leavitt stepping down from the role at the end of the month. You're listening to ABC News.
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20: Inflation report shows consumer prices rose 3.4% compared to a year ago.
1: This was pretty much in line with expectations. That 3.4% inflation rate is about where analysts thought it would be when you look at kind of across the board prices in the economy. It is not, it's a good thing that we don't see that number going up and inflation isn't accelerating, but it is still above where the Federal Reserve and overall households want inflation to be.
20: ABC's Elizabeth Schulze. Jury selection underway in Meta's federal trial over claims that its platforms have tracked children and harmed their mental health. Believe it or not, it's back to school time and getting kids ready more than just buying books and backpacks.
2: Mental health specialists say it's important for parents to read their kids' emotions, but not necessarily to give in to them.
3: It's so tempting as a parent to say, oh, okay, we'll take a mental health day today and be able to go tomorrow.
2: Pediatrician Dr. Molly O'Shea says that seems like a reasonable way to deal with a return to school.
3: When actually that reinforces the anxiety and makes it even harder to go the next day.
2: Crucial to a successful start to the academic year, cycling your kids' bedtime back from a summer break schedule to the earlier wake-up time. Jim Ryan, ABC News.
20: A new study shows a protective vest that was tested on a dummy during NASA's first Artemis mission in 2022 could drastically cut the radiation exposure of lunar astronauts during severe solar storms. Dave Packer, ABC News.
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19: All right, let's see what's happening out there. Karen, what can you tell us?
26: Good news. A crash just cleared South Center, Tukwila, southbound 405 as you approach I-5. You're still slow and go from before the Valley Freeway. And then northbound 405 heavy and slow from I-5 to just north of Maple Valley Highway for the ride home. Then after Maple Valley Highway, you start to move freely as you make your way north to I-90. Bellevue north to Linwood, you're looking at 53 minutes. And I-5 northbound Shoreline to Everett, you're looking at 40 minutes. Your ride southbound I-5, you're slower through Linwood than on and off the brakes, 85th to Mercer and northbound I-5. Now there's a broken down vehicle right near I-90 in your left lane. You're pretty solid from before Michigan Street on the way. Tukwila south to Federal Way, you're looking at 33 minutes. And on I-5 southbound Tukwila into Tacoma, you're looking at just under an hour. Southbound I-5 Tacoma to Olympia, also just under an hour. You're slower Lacey into Olympia and Valley Freeway southbound. Renton to Auburn, the ride home, giving you a 38-minute ride. In the Northwest News Radio Traffic Center, I'm Karen Trombley.
6: Thanks, Karen. Clear skies on the way tonight. Your low around 59 degrees. Tomorrow, sunny. Highs near 80. Outside right now, 81 in Tacoma, 77 under cloudy and sunny skies right here in Seattle.
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19: It's now 4:06. Recall charges have been filed against Seattle Mayor Katie Wilson. The charges accuse Wilson of failing to adequately address public safety concerns in several Seattle neighborhoods and criticize her handling of police leadership after the shooting at the Bite of Seattle.
6: They must first undergo a review by the King County Prosecutor's Office. If the filing meets requirements, prosecutors will prepare a ballot synopsis and submit the matter to the King County Superior Court. If approved by a judge for signature gathering, proponents would have 180 days to collect the required signatures. The most recent Seattle recall effort to reach voters was the 2021 recall election involving then city council member Shama Sawant. Voters chose to retain her.
19: Washington's wildfire crews are getting help from the Montana National Guard. Molly Shen of Como News has details.
1: The Guard will use a Chinook helicopter to drop water on flames for about 2 weeks. There are more than 15 active wildfires in our state right now. Three of those have each burned more than 100,000 acres. The largest wildfire in the state keeps getting bigger. The Senlahiekan fire in Okanagan County has now burned nearly 149,000 acres. It is 42% contained. Yesterday, fire units focused on guiding that fire toward the containment lines and stopping spot fires in some areas outside that containment zone.
19: Also, the Little Giant fire in Chelan County has burned 122,000 acres and destroyed more than 20 structures. It's only 2% contained.
6: Spokane residents are returning home after being forced out by the fast-moving fires that tore through the Spokane area. All evacuation orders have been lifted for the Old Trails and Autumn Lane fires. Now comes the damage assessment and recovery phase. The Spokane Region Recovery Group is helping to connect people with resources. Health officials are also warning about risk. The area was covered for days by thick smoke, and homes will likely have smoke damage. The Spokane Regional Health District has an after wildfire page on their website with guidance on how to stay safe.
19: State Attorney General Nick Brown says his office is enforcing emergency eviction protections tied to the state's wildfires. Northwest News Radio's Jeff Pogula explains who is protected.
4: Governor Bob Ferguson's order generally blocks police from enforcing eviction orders across seven counties and three tribal nations lands through August 24th. One exception is a court finding of significant and immediate risk to people or property. Another is at least 90 days written notice before the owner or an immediate family member moves in or the property is sold. Now, through the end of this month, landlords statewide cannot evict tenants if those tenants are sheltering wildfire evacuees and their pets. Brown's office is asking renters and manufactured homeowners to report violations to the AG's office. Jeff Pogula, Northwest News Radio.
6: A Kent apartment complex was heavily damaged during a fire this morning. Puget Sound Fire says it was called in shortly after 9 a.m. at a complex on 101st Place Southeast. A 911 caller reported heavy black smoke coming from an upstairs unit. Witnesses say the exterior of the building was heavily scorched by fire, and open windows showed extensive damage inside. Pat Pollock of Puget Sound Fire tells Como News firefighters rescued two people, two cats, and a dog from a second floor balcony.
7: Sometimes you'll hear where people will jump. This wasn't a situation where they needed to do it. They were in a safe area. They were getting fresh air, and all they needed to do was just wait for those ladders to come.
6: The cause of the fire is still under investigation.
19: The number of people remaining unemployed in our state ranks us among the toughest job markets in the country. Northwest News Radio's Denise Whitaker.
8: A new study ranks Washington sixth for continued unemployment benefit claims across the country. This new analysis of jobless claims during the first full week of July from AI productivity platform Plus found nearly 2,000 claims for every 100,000 covered workers. That's more than 90% above the national average. The Washington Employment Security Office says the numbers reflect several challenges right now: flat job growth, layoffs, and the difficulty some workers are having finding a comparable job. Denise Whitaker, Northwest News Radio.
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6: A Seattle-based researcher discovered there was no mention of motherhood in her leadership discussions about mothers. Here's Holly Menino of Como News with a deeper look.
9: Joining me now is Dr. Laura Marie Rivera, the founder of Intuitionship. You are a Seattle-based researcher. Tell me about the research and the work that you do surrounding motherhood.
10: So my nonprofit is called Intuitionship, and it was founded while I was doing my Doctor of Education Studies at Seattle University. All of a sudden, in the formation of our work, our research, our papers, we noticed that in all of the discussions on leadership, mothers were never mentioned. And it was a little bit of an aha moment, and we went back and looked through all of our readings, assignments, everything, and there truly was no mention of motherhood. And when we think about all of the work and all of the true leadership that motherhood represents, it was a very glaring omission. And so my research partner and I made that the subject of our dissertation. We were looking at the intersection of motherhood and leadership, and we did a mixed method study, and we had nearly 1,000 mothers respond to that survey.
9: Why do you think it wasn't included?
10: If we look at women in the paid workplace, if we look at women in leadership throughout history, if we look at all of those things, it is a pretty pretty constant pattern of women being excluded in our society. And so we want to take a look at that and not only include them, but center, acknowledge, and celebrate the work that they bring and all of the skills and experience that they bring to the paid workplace.
11: Explain more about the motherhood data gap.
10: So the motherhood data gap is a recent series that I've been working on since the dissertation. And every year, Fortune 500 publishes their Fortune 500 list. And this year, there were a record number of women CEOs on that list. And that is definitely something to celebrate. And when I read that, my first question was, oh, I wonder how many of these women are mothers. And so I went looking for that answer. There's a big data gap there.
11: Okay.
10: Nobody had asked that question. And so I went to work and researching the list and to find out how many of those women were mothers. We know that at least 67, 69% of them are mothers, but there's a very big group that there's no data available on. Mm-hmm. And I want to respect every mother's privacy. It is her place to share whether or not she wants to do that. But when we're not showing mothers at the very top of the corporate ladder, and we know that they're there, but when we're not showing that and sharing that, then that leaves a really big gap. And it also means that when we're designing policies and other situations around that, we're not including the full picture of those mothers' lives.
6: Dr. Rivera is leading an event called Lead Like a Mother Thursday at Art Love's Salon in Seattle. It's at 6:30.
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12: This is the Bloomberg Money Minute. Right now is peak driving season in the U.S., and gasoline prices at $4 a gallon and diesel at $5.40 have never been this high this late in the year. And there's little relief expected as the U.S., Iran, and Russia-Ukraine wars stretch on, disrupting global supply. The Energy Department forecasts that gas prices will drop to $3.72 a gallon by year's end, and diesel will fall to just shy of $5. Those figures revised upward from a month ago are well above seasonal norms. Parties trying to stop the $110 billion Paramount Skydance takeover of Warner Brothers Discovery, including 12 U.S. state attorneys general, have cited the editorial independence of CNN among their concerns. Paramount says it's been working on that, telling the Wall Street Journal it's open to improving journalistic integrity. The Journal reports that Paramount, which owns CBS News, has discussed creating an independent editorial board for CNN, as well as other safeguards to ease worries over editorial freedom. Andrew O'Day, Bloomberg Radio.
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19: That means it's time to check in again with Karen Trumley.
13: Well, starting with your ride on 405 Bellevue South to Renton, you're looking at 37 minutes and a 53-minute ride of 405 northbound Bellevue to Linwood. We're looking at a total closure of 405 northbound Coal Creek Parkway to I-90. So making your way to I-90 from 405 overnight, add extra time. It's closing 11:30 until 4:30 tomorrow morning. I-90 West is slow in pockets, 405 to I-5. With the ride home, you're looking at just under 30 minutes into Seattle from Bellevue. A northbound I-5, a broken down vehicle out of your way right near I-90. You're still solid from Michigan Street on the way, and then you're heavy before and through the work zone over the Ship Canal Bridge. Seattle north to Everett, you're looking at an hour and 10 minutes north on I-5. Shoreline south to Seattle, you're looking at 49 minutes. As you make your way southbound, Tukwila into Tacoma, into the south sound on I-5, you're looking at 54 minutes, and just under an hour southbound I-5, Tacoma to Olympia, starting to slow DuPont and then into Lacey. Valley Freeway southbound, you're looking at 35 minutes as you make your way southbound Auburn into Puyallup with the ride home in the Northwest News Radio Traffic Center. I'm Karen Trombley.
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6: And let's find out what's happening in your forecast with meteorologist Shannon O'Donnell of Como News.
14: It's pretty good looking out there for Puget Sound, but right on schedule, the thunderstorms are blowing up over the Cascades and the Olympics. A red flag warning to underscore the critical fire danger that always accompanies these summer storms. They do tend to be heavy on the lightning and light on the precipitation. They'll blow up not only today, but also on Thursday and Friday, so that fire danger remains high right through the end of the week. In the Como 4 Weather Center, I'm meteorologist Shannon O'Donnell.
6: Really nice day outside right now. 74 in Everett, 81 in Tacoma, 79 in Bellevue, 78 sun and clouds right here in Seattle.
19: A new record was set with the sale of a sports franchise. Northwest News Radio's Zach Wildfang explains how that could impact the return of none other than the Supersonics.
15: The Los Angeles Lakers are being sold for the second time in a year, going to businessmen Josh Kushner and Bob Iger for a record-breaking $12.5 billion, according to a person familiar with the terms. The businessmen had been involved with trying to get an expansion team for Las Vegas, but by buying the Lakers, Iger and Kushner don't have to wait for that decision, which may not take place until the 2028-2029 season. The high price of the sale could potentially drive up the cost of the Las Vegas and Seattle expansion teams, though having one less interested party in Las Vegas could simplify that decision process and may speed things up. All-star point guard Russell Westbrook is retiring after 18 seasons. Westbrook announced his decision today on social media. The 2017 NBA MVP was drafted fourth overall out of UCLA in 2008 by the Seattle Supersonics. He played 11 seasons with the franchise after it relocated to Oklahoma City. Westbrook spent time with six other teams, including the Sacramento Kings most recently last season. Pittsburgh Steelers quarterback Aaron Rodgers has just one regret about starting his final NFL season with an exhibition game against the team that drafted him. He much would have preferred that Thursday's matchup with the Packers take place in Green Bay rather than Pittsburgh. Rodgers wanted to have one final moment in the place where he spent his first 18 seasons and won four MVP awards as well as a Super Bowl. This will be the second time Rodgers has faced his former team since leaving the Packers in 2023. Both games were in Pittsburgh, so Rodgers will head into retirement after this season, having never played against the Packers at Lambeau Field. From the Sports Desk, I'm Zach Wildfang.
19: Coming up, we'll tell you about an old military base that could become home to hundreds. And Seattle has quite the distinction when it comes to solo travel.
16: As Americans get ready for summer, the price of everything keeps going up.
17: Inflation hitting its highest level in nearly 3 years, up 3.8% from a year ago, as prices soar from gas to groceries.
21: The issue is oil.
25: It's the sky-high price of energy that's driving inflation both at the consumer and the producer level.
26: And the war in Iran could send prices even higher.
22: Any escalation in the region, and you see it immediately reflected in oil prices.
23: Whatever happens next happens here. 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
19: Good afternoon. It's now 4:22. I'm Marina Rockinger, along with Aaron Wright. Police are looking for the driver who hit a skateboarder early this morning and then fled, leaving the victim with serious injuries. At around 5:30 this morning, a witness called 911 to report the crash near 8th Avenue and Harrison Street in the South Lake Union area of Seattle.
6: According to witnesses, the driver of a red, newer model Acura sedan was heading west on Harrison when they hit the man on a skateboard. The driver fled, heading north on 8th Avenue. Seattle fire medics took the 20-year-old to Harborview Medical Center in serious condition. Anyone with information, including video, is asked to call Seattle Police Violent Crimes Tip Line at 206-233-5000.
19: An old army post is once again being considered for housing. Northwest News Radio's Rob Smith explains.
1: Seattle is once again considering redeveloping Fort Lawton in the Magnolia neighborhood to add housing. The city last week released a draft environmental impact statement for the project, which could add up to 500 homes. The Urbanist reports that several groups have fought the proposal in the past, including those concerned about impacts on adjacent Discovery Park. Rob Smith with Formidable Media for Northwest News Radio.
6: Seattle called one of the top five solo travel destinations in the nation. Online travel magazine Travel and Tour World recently ranked Seattle fifth overall, saying the combination of attractions, walkable neighborhoods, and public transportation make it a good place for independent exploration. New York City ranked first overall, followed by San Francisco, Los Angeles, and Chicago.
19: That sounds fair. I think Seattle's a pretty walkable city. I like it.
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19: And of course, that means it's time to check in with Karen Trombley as you're trying to leave the office, or maybe you're headed out of your house. What can we expect, Karen?
2: Well, you got your ride home travel times. Bellevue North to Linwood on 405. You're looking at 53 minutes as you make your way northbound Seattle to Everett. You're looking at about an hour and 10 minutes. And Tukwila South to Tacoma, just under an hour. Also just under an hour in the South Sound, Tacoma South to Olympia. On the Valley Freeway, 38 minutes. Renton South to Auburn and then Auburn to Puyallup. You're looking at a 35-minute ride in the Northwest News Radio Traffic Center. I'm Karen Trombley.
6: Thanks, Karen. Clear skies on the way tonight. Lows around 59 degrees. Tomorrow, sunny. Highs climbing to 80. Friday, sunny. And again, we'll be close to 80 degrees. Outside right now, we got a mix of sunshine and clouds across the region. 74 in Everett, 81 in Tacoma, 80 in Olympia, 79 in Bellevue, 78 right here in Seattle.
19: Well, a movie theater in Austin is being renamed in honor of Texas native and award-winning actor Matthew McConaughey.
3: All right.
19: That's right. He admitted that before he hit it big, acting was just supposed to be a hobby. A plaque features a picture of breakthrough roles as David Wooderson from that movie. All right. The name of the movie, by the way, Dazed and Confused. He told a crowd at the Alamo Draft House near the state capitol that he still loves hearing fans repeat his catchphrases from the film. The location's been renamed the Matthew McConaughey Cinema. I love it.
6: Pretty cool. How about this? The Oregon Zoo has 15 tiny new Northwest pond turtles. The hatchlings are about the size of a cherry tomato and will spend the winter gaining weight, so they're strong enough to fend for themselves when they're released into the wild next spring in the Columbia River Gorge. The Northwest pond turtle is an endangered species in Washington and considered sensitive in Oregon.
19: And what I love about these, and you just said they're the size of a cherry tomato, so picture how tiny that is for these teeny tiny little pond turtles. They're so, I mean, you may or may not know this about me, Aaron, but yeah. I certainly do really like, especially sea turtles.
6: Yeah.
19: I even have one inked on my arm. So this thrills me. And I really hope those little ones stay safe.
6: Yeah.
19: You know what I mean?
6: They're important for every part of the environment. Getting those turtles out there and keeping our endangered species around.
19: Don't squish them.
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6: A breakthrough for students and families across the city of Seattle will tell you where millions in investment will make an impact. It's 4:30.
12: ABC News, I'm Dave Packer. A deadly crash of a U.S. Army Apache helicopter near Fort Hood, Texas this afternoon. Two crew members killed.
13: We don't have specifics of whether it was on a training mission to or from the base, but what we do have is confirmation from the Bell County Sheriff's Department that there were two individuals aboard and that both individuals are deceased.
12: ABC's Louis Martinez. A 17-year-old boy is facing murder charges after his mother and 14-year-old brother were found dead in the family's Acton, Massachusetts home. Minneapolis police say two members of one family were stabbed to death by a man believed to be the father at a home daycare before the man shot and killed himself. A grand jury indictment was unsealed today, charging Nick Reiner with the murder of his parents, legendary actor and director Rob Reiner, and his wife Michelle. Reiner pleaded not guilty. President Trump announced White House Press Secretary Karoline Leavitt is stepping down from the role at the end of the month. This is ABC News.
26: when you need to know. Northwest News Radio. Here's Marina Rockinger and Darren Reich with a quick review of our top stories.
6: Recall charges have been filed against Seattle Mayor Katie Wilson. The five charges accuse Wilson of failing to adequately address public safety concerns. This begins a legal review that must be completed before supporters can begin gathering signatures to try and force a recall election.
19: State Attorney General Nick Brown says his office is enforcing Governor Ferguson's emergency order limiting evictions in seven wildfire-affected counties and on lands of three tribal nations. The order stops most court-ordered evictions through August 24th.
6: Residents are returning home after being forced out by fast-moving fires that tore through the Spokane area. The sheriff's office says all evacuation orders have now been lifted for the Old Trails and Autumn Lanes fire.
19: No one was seriously hurt after a fire damaged a Kent apartment complex this morning. Puget Sound Fire says it was called to a complex at 101st Place Southeast shortly after 9 a.m.
6: It's 4:32, and let's turn now to some stories you haven't heard this hour. Seattle homeowners could get a new way to shut off unwanted pitches from people trying to buy their homes. Northwest News Radio's Jeff Pogula explains.
14: Many, if not most of us, have gotten them. Calls or texts from someone wanting to buy property. Now, the city council has approved a citywide do not solicit list for homeowners. It would cover calls, texts, mail, and other attempts to get an owner to sell their home. Solicitors who contact an owner after being put on notice could face fines in the thousands. Council Bill 12-1259 would take effect June 1st of next year, but that's if Mayor Katie Wilson signs it into law, which she has not yet done. Jeff Pogula, Northwest News Radio.
19: When all Seattle Public Schools students return to class this September, they will get a free lunch. The Seattle City Council voted 9-0 on Tuesday to approve $3.6 million in funding for free meals as part of a large package of updates to the city budget. Funding comes from a budget surplus left over from the Affordable Housing Project in North Seattle. The Seattle Housing Authority says the Northgate Commons project had $5 million in funding left over from the lower-than-expected costs.
6: People driving to Washington State University can expect extra Washington State Patrol troopers on the road as students and families return to campus after summer break. The State Patrol will conduct emphasis patrols from this Friday, August 14th through Sunday, August 16th in Grant and Kittitas counties. These come as traffic increases and after a history of serious collisions tied to back-to-school travel. District 6 troopers will focus on speeding, distracted driving, impaired driving, and other collision-causing violations. According to State Patrol, so far this year, District 6 has investigated 12 fatal collisions. It's 4:34.
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6: Let's find out what's happening on the roadways with Karen Trombley.
2: Got a crash on Mercer Island 90 West after Island Crestway in your left lane. You're on and off the brakes from before Bellevue Way. 90 West, 405 to I-5. Just under 30 minutes with the crash and the ride home. Overnight, we're looking at a total closure of 520 westbound in between Montlake Boulevard and I-5, 11 tonight through 5 a.m. Tomorrow morning, as you approach I-5 on 520 West, you are slow with the afternoon ride. And on I-5 out of Seattle north to Everett, you're an hour and 10 minutes north on I-5. A shoreline to Everett and northbound I-5, you're looking at 41 minutes. Northbound I-5, slow in pockets from Michigan Street to just north of I-90, and then before and through the work zone over the Ship Canal Bridge with only your two left lanes open. With this setup, northbound express lanes remain open 24-7, making it heavy. Southbound I-5, you're looking at 49 minutes. Shoreline to Seattle, 99 southbound, slow and go through downtown Seattle. And Tuck Willis south to Tacoma, just under an hour. Also just under an hour southbound on I-5 Tacoma to Olympia in the South Sound. On the Valley Freeway, you're looking at 40 minutes with the ride home now. Renton south to Auburn in the Northwest News Radio Traffic Center. I'm Karen Trombley.
19: In the weather forecast, even though there's clouds right now, it's supposed to clear out tonight. Overnight lows around 59, leaving us sunshine for Thursday and a high near 80. Same story on Friday, mostly sunny near 80. Right now, though, we do have partly cloudy skies with sun breaking through in Bremerton with 77, 80 in Olympia, 81 in Tacoma, and right here in Seattle, 78 degrees.
6: It's 4:36. A 29-year-old man was arrested after investigators say he fired a gunshot at another vehicle in rural King County. No one was hurt, but it shattered a window and left a bullet fragment lodged in a headrest. Around 5 a.m. on July 22nd, State Patrol got a 911 call from the victim who reported they'd been shot at by the driver of another vehicle on State Route 900 near May Valley Road. Using video footage, they were able to identify a suspect and arrest him as he was leaving work on August 7th. He was booked into the King County Jail for investigation of drive-by shooting and second-degree assault.
19: The death of a 2-year-old leads to the arrest of a 27-year-old man. The Snohomish County Sheriff's Office says deputies responded to a home in December after the child was found unresponsive. She later died at Seattle Children's Hospital. The Monroe man, who was dating the child's mother, told investigators she fell, but medical reports point to injuries consistent with blunt force trauma. In addition to a murder charge, he also faces an assault charge, accused of injuring another child in the house.
6: There's a positive movement in reducing crime despite a multi-million dollar budget cut, but still big worries in the Kitsap County Sheriff's Office. Northwest News Radio's Denise Whitaker with the story.
16: The concern is over the increasing number of young people carrying guns. Sheriff's Office Division Chief Jeffrey Menge tells Bainbridge Island Now, kids carrying guns are getting younger, and they're more willing to display or use those firearms. The department reports a drop in reports for robberies, burglaries, and stolen cars. And with more doorbell cameras in use, people are more actively monitoring their homes. Menge says those videos and photos, along with social media posts, are helping them catch more criminals. Denise Whitaker, Northwest News Radio.
19: Will the ban on so-called junk fees really lower your rent? The Seattle City Council has approved a bill banning such fees, but landlords are pushing back. We get more from Northwest News Radio's Rich Johnson.
17: Paying extra for things like common area access, package storage, or monthly pet rent is something that tenants have loathed.
18: I think we need to get rid of a lot of fees that we shouldn't be charged for.
17: So the Seattle City Council has passed an ordinance banning most of those add-ons. But Kevin Schilling of the Rental Housing Association tells Como News that puts rents out of balance.
20: It becomes a collective price increase because then your neighbor is going to be paying for your increased service usage, and we don't think that's fair.
17: Schilling says eliminating an extra charge for pet-owning tenants will lead to a general hike for all, including those without pets. And he says small mom-and-pop apartment owners will be hit harder since they have less ability to absorb or reorganize their expenses. Rich Johnson, Northwest News Radio.
6: If you park in Seattle, you can still use coins at any of the city's 10,000 on-street parking spots. This month, the city council updated its municipal code. The Seattle Times reports the change comes as the city is expected to lose millions in parking meter revenue. Seattle DOT says coin payments made up $43,000 of the $4 million of on-street paid parking from the first half of this year.
19: There's now a drug for one of the most difficult cancers to treat. ABC's Alex Stone has more.
14: Pancreatic cancer is one of the deadliest cancers there is. It's rarely caught in the early stages because people don't have symptoms until it's very advanced. When they do appear, common symptoms can include abdominal pain, weight loss, tiredness, appetite loss, vomiting, and back pain. By the time people see a doctor, the disease has spread their other organs, making pancreatic cancer hard to treat. After diagnosis, few people with disease that has spread survive beyond a year, and only 13% survive to 5 years. In the past, chemotherapy was a main treatment option, but new research on an experimental drug is promising to help people with the disease survive longer. Daraxonrasib is a new pill that stops specific proteins from creating more pancreatic cancer cells. In people who took the medication once daily, the risk of death was cut by 60% and survival time was doubled. Right now, Daraxonrasib is still under review by the FDA, but if fully approved, it could be a game changer in the fight against pancreatic cancer. With this Medical Minute, I'm Alex Stone.
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19: American Robert Gilman has been released from Russian detention after 4 years in custody. Gilman, a former Marine, was released by Putin's government for humanitarian reasons, as he is very sick. But there are still several Americans detained in Russia. Joining us now is ABC News investigative reporter Jared Kofsky. And Jared, what can you tell us about not only why Gilman was being held, but the other Americans in Russian prisons as well?
21: Well, this is something we haven't really seen in a long time. As you mentioned, with Gilman being released on a humanitarian release, this doesn't happen very often. When you think about the other Americans who have been detained in Russia over the years, big names, Brittany Griner, the WNBA player, Evan Gerskovich, who was the Wall Street Journal reporter, Trevor Reed, Paul Whelan, whenever they've come back to the United States, it's always been through a prisoner exchange. So someone who was held in federal prison in the United States from Russia is sent back over to Moscow, and then someone who was an American in Russian prison comes back over here. In this case, Putin simply released Robert Gilman, this man from Massachusetts, on his own. You know, he didn't get a Russian in return. Gilman was being held there after he got into a fight with a Russian police officer back in 2022. That's what the Russian government alleged. Gilman's family said it was all taken out of proportion and that he was being wrongfully detained. But his health was going downhill and the Trump administration was able to convince the Putin administration to release him.
19: I'm speaking with ABC News investigative reporter Jared Kofsky. When you say his health was going downhill, was that something that occurred while in prison? Was he healthy prior to that, do we know?
21: It appears he was healthy prior to that, as far as everyone knew. I mean, he's 32 years old. And in the last 50 days or so, his family said that he started having serious health concerns. He was hospitalized in a facility in Russia outside of the prison system. And word got back to his family and to the U.S. and to people who have been advocating for him that he was in pretty poor condition. And they did a massive public relations campaign over the last 2 weeks or so. There were a lot of news stories about his poor condition. And somehow the federal government in the U.S. was able to convince them to release Gilman. But as you mentioned before, there are still a lot of other Americans who are over there.
19: And tell me about that. I think a lot of us forget that there are Americans being held in Russia. So my understanding is that you spoke with the sister of another man who still locked up in Russia. What is his story?
21: Yeah, I spoke with Carol Barnes. She lives in Alabama. Her brother, David Barnes, is serving the longest sentence of any American who is still being held in Russia. He's serving a 21-year sentence. His case is unlike any other case we've seen before because the Russian government did not accuse him of committing crimes in Russia. They accused him of committing crimes in Texas, of all places. It's a bit of a convoluted case, but the long story short was that he went to Russia. He claims to try to see his children. His children were with him in Texas. His ex-wife is from Russia. His ex-wife allegedly took the children out of the United States in violation of a custody agreement. And he went over to Russia to try to see his kids and to try to get custody in the Russian court system. And then the Russian law enforcement locked him up, and he's been there ever since.
19: And absolutely fascinating. That's ABC News investigative reporter Jared Kofsky joining us on Northwest News Radio.
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6: Mixed day in the market as the Dow Jones closed down 22 points. The S&P 500 up 20 points. The NASDAQ up 143 points. It's 444.
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6: And let's find out what's happening on the roadways with Karen Trombley.
2: Working to clear this crash at Mercer Island 90 West after Island Crestway in your left lane. You're on and off the brakes from after 405 and 90 West, 405 to I-5, just under 30 minutes. A ride home giving you about a 36-minute ride, 520 West from 405 to I-5. Overnight, a total closure of 520 West from Montlake Boulevard to I-5, 11 tonight until 5 a.m. tomorrow morning. On 405, Bellevue to Linwood, you're looking at 54 minutes. Out of Seattle North to Everett, an hour and 10 minutes. You're slow and heavy on I-5 northbound from before the West Seattle Bridge to I-90 and then before and through the work zone over the Ship Canal Bridge with only your left lanes open. South on I-5, a 49-minute ride. Shoreline to Seattle and 99 north and southbound. You just jam downtown Seattle, Mercer Street just south just about Denny Way. Tuckwell is south to Tacoma on I-5. You're looking at 51 minutes. 16 west through Gig Harbor. Slow with the Wednesday drive and south on I-5 Tacoma to Olympia. It's getting better. You're looking at 46 minutes on the Valley Freeway southbound. Auburn to Puyallup, it'll take you 35 minutes. In the Northwest News Radio Traffic Center, I'm Karen Trombley.
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19: Let's get another look at your weather forecast now as we check in with meteorologist Shannon O'Donnell of Como News.
1: Puget Sound glowing in the blue skies and sunshine with highs primarily in the 70s to about 80. But it's getting a little bit more humid, and that's because thunderstorms are blowing up right on schedule over the mountains, especially over the North Cascades where we already have several wildfires burning. Any precipitation from these storms tends to be less helpful than the lightning is problematic. And as such, a red flag warning is in place through the end of the week as these thunderstorms will keep blowing up. In the Como 4 Weather Center, I'm meteorologist Shannon O'Donnell.
19: It's pretty warm outside right now. 78 in Kent, Bellevue reporting 79. We have 81 in Tacoma, and here in Seattle, we've had a mix of sun and clouds and 78.
6: Are the Mariners in action? Let's see what's happening. The good guys, I believe, still in New York City. And check it out. Top of the third, they're up 3-1 on the Yankees. They lost last night, but fingers crossed they pull this one out. Meanwhile, a local high school gaining some professional mentorship on the field. Here's Northwest News Radio's Zach Wildfang.
3: Former Seattle Seahawks running back Chris Carson is joining the Redmond High School football coaching staff as the team's running backs coach. Carson retired from the NFL in 2022 after a neck injury ended his career, finishing his time with the Seahawks with 3,500 rushing yards and 24 touchdowns. Now the former two-time 1,000-yard rusher will use his experience to mentor the next generation of running backs on the east side. Reigning Masters champion Rory McIlroy is confident he'll retain his PGA Tour status. That's despite falling short in the minimum number of tournaments needed to keep his card. McIlroy told the Golf Channel today that he's been in talks with Tour Commissioner Brian Rolapp about some form of workaround. The world's second-ranked golfer will play in three more PGA events this season for a total of 14, one shy of the minimum, before playing six more times on the DP World Tour. Travis Kelce calls training camp with the Kansas City Chiefs his sanctuary. That refuge is especially welcome after his recent star-studded wedding to Taylor Swift at Madison Square Garden. He finally spoke publicly about the couple's big day, but fans didn't learn many details.
4: It was a fun offseason, man. Wedding was the best night of my life. And I appreciate everybody who came out and celebrated and, had fun with it.

0: 15. A new trip announced every week. Take the trip or keep the cash. Northwest News Radio.
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5: 4:51 here at Northwest News Radio. I'm Aaron Wright, along with Marina Rockinger. The government is sending a message with the help of Jimothy.
6: You gotta love that. Northwest News Radio's Scott Carty has the story.
7: Don't worry, the government is not accusing Jimothy of having any sort of infection, but the Centers for Disease Control is using his popularity to highlight how you can avoid rabies. A CDC post on Instagram says it's officially raccoon summer and Jimothy has stolen America's heart. Now, while you might be feverishly enjoying Jimothy's summer, a CDC post on Instagram informs you summer is the time rabies activity increases across the country, and they highlight animals like raccoons, bats, skunks, and foxes. The CDC recommends you keep your distance from wildlife. No petting, no feeding, no trying to corner them for the perfect video. If you see a sick animal, don't approach it. Call animal control and keep your own pets updated on their rabies vaccinations. Scott Carty, Northwest News Radio.
5: U.S. Secretary of State Marco Rubio says there is no government cover-up when it comes to UFOs or what are now known as UAPs, unidentified anomalous phenomena. He appeared on the Katie Miller podcast.
8: In this administration, if we knew, like, the president would be all over. Like, there would be, you know, primetime address.
5: While Rubio says there's no cover-up, he said the government needs to look into unidentified objects flying over U.S. airspace.
6: Construction is underway on a new playground in Tacoma's North Slope Historic District. It's part of a broader effort by Parks Tacoma to replace four playgrounds this year. The $160,000 project is paid for by a voter-approved bond. On Monday, crews fenced off property at the corner of North 8th and North K Streets to begin removing aging play equipment from the old North Slope Historic Park. Parks Tacoma said more than 325 people provided input on the new playground for the Pocket Park, which originally opened in 2002. Construction is expected to be completed by fall, followed by an opening celebration.
5: It's 4:53.
9: It's time to find out what's on the screen. I'm Zach Wildfang. Demi Lovato's making a surprise return to the Camp Rock franchise, reprising her role as Michi Torres in Camp Rock 3. This is-

0: Disney revealed the cameo just days before the third installment premieres, giving fans a nostalgic reunion with Lovato and the Jonas Brothers. Camp Rock 3 premieres August 13th on the Disney Channel and will stream on Disney Plus the next day. Speaking of reboots, Julie Andrews says she will not return in The Princess Diaries 3, explaining that she's moved on to a different kind of work.
1: Charlotte, I think it's time for tea.
0: Andrews, who has largely stepped away from acting, said she doesn't feel a return to the franchise is the right fit for her at this point. The third film is still moving forward, starring Anne Hathaway. That's what's on the screen on Northwest News Radio.
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4: Slow go with this crash, 90 West after Island Crest Way in your left lane. You're on and off the brakes from after 405. In the South Sound, DuPont, I-5 South on near Nisqually Road. A broken down vehicle in your right lane has you stopping and going from Steilacoom, DuPont Road. Federal Way, there's a crash that just cleared 18 West as you approach I-5. You're backed up to 167 and on the Valley Freeway. You're looking at 35 minutes, Auburn, south to Puyallup. Out of Seattle, a north to Everett on I-5, you're looking at an hour and 10 minutes. In the Northwest News Radio Traffic Center, I'm Karen Trombley.
5: All right, and getting a look at the weather forecast. We are going to see clear skies, apparently. Those clouds are going to clear out tonight. Overnight lows around 59 degrees. Sunshine in store for Thursday, Friday, Saturday. Looks like we'll see highs around 80 degrees all three of those days. Right now in Everett, we do have reports of sunshine with a few clouds and 75 degrees. Olympia with 78. Puyallup with 78 degrees, Tacoma with 81. And right here in Seattle, we've had that mix of sunshine and clouds throughout the day. It's now 78 degrees.
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18: From ABC News, I'm Dave Packer. A new round of severe weather hammering the Midwest. Indiana Governor Mike Braun is prepared to issue an emergency declaration statewide. Jonathan Witham is Executive Director of Indiana's Department of Homeland Security.
19: We did unfortunately have one confirmed fatality at this point from the storms yesterday. That was a four-year-old child in Jennings County. And we have two other reports of fatalities that are unconfirmed at this point that may be storm-related.
18: East of Indianapolis, swift water teams rescuing more than a dozen people. Michelle Wilson says they lost power and the basement of her home is filled with water.
20: I'm overwhelmed and I'm upset because, you know, no flood insurance here.
18: An Army helicopter crashed in Salado, Texas today near Fort Hood. Cliff Coleman with the Bell County Sheriff's Office.
21: This was an Apache helicopter and two souls were on board. They were pronounced deceased.
18: Human rights activists sounding the alarm as ICE officers will soon wear gloves that can give electric shocks. ABC's Olivia Rubin in Washington.
22: The Department of Homeland Security looking to spend as much as $20 million, according to proposal documents submitted. The device is called GLOVE, which stands for Generated Low Output Voltage Emitter. The company who makes them demonstrating their power on social media. The company says officers must press a switch to activate the gloves. According to the company, the gloves must directly touch a person's skin for the shock to work.
18: Sources say attorneys in Luigi Mangione's CEO murder case are expected to discuss a potential federal plea deal. Mangione has pleaded not guilty to charges stemming from the alleged killing of UnitedHealthcare CEO Brian Thompson. Former Walt Disney Company CEO Bob Iger and businessman Josh Kushner are purchasing the Los Angeles Lakers for $12.5 million, says ESPN. Disney, the parent company of ABC News. 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
18: 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The degenerative brain disease linked to head trauma can so far only be diagnosed after death. Hasselbeck says he hopes his involvement